I'm Anderson Cooper. Welcome to The Whole Story. Most of you know Ben Sasse as the former senator from Nebraska. He's a lifelong conservative Republican known for his Christian faith as well as his politics. He was a critic of Donald Trump and one of seven Republican senators who voted to impeach him. He left office in the middle of his second term in 2023 to become the president of the University of Florida. He said one reason he left politics was he didn't have enough time at home with his wife and three kids. But time is even more precious now to him and his family. Last December, he was diagnosed with stage 4 pancreatic cancer. Doctors gave him just months to live. But he's defied all expectations after starting an experimental treatment that's extending his life, giving him perhaps another year to live. CNN's Jake Tapper has known Ben Sasse for years, and in this next hour, he sits down with Ben and his wife, Melissa. They tell Jake about the day-to-day reality of living with cancer and how their faith and even their sense of humor is helping their family cope. He also talks openly about the time he has left and just how he intends to live it.

0: The College World Series of Baseball. It attracts hundreds of thousands of fans every year to Omaha. Nebraska native Ben Sass is one of them.
1: I mean, this fixes everything.
2: Oh, this is good. Yeah, there's something about a baseball game on a beautiful day.
1: Yeah. This place, this is Field of Dreams.
2: It's pretty incredible.
1: I've done ground crew work here.
2: Really?
1: Early years in the Senate, I would do this with these guys in the game.
2: I know that you have good days and bad days, good moments and bad moments. How is today? How is right now?
1: Now it's pretty good. I'm on a super dose of chemo, and it's beating the hell out of me, and it's beating the hell out of the tumors. It's a trade I'll take.
2: And how is it physically demanding to be here, standing in the heat? Like, no,
1: it's just a matter of managing the nausea waves and the bleeding. I bleed a lot out of my scalp. I can't grow a lot of skin, so I've got a whole bunch of medical bandages and bloody mess underneath this, and you just change your wrappings a bunch of times a day. I joke with my dermatological oncology team at MD Anderson. I'm covered in a rash. Like, I can't grow skin. My torso is all super nasty when I'm in the hospital. They don't see me every time, but most of the time they want to see it. And they want me to take all my clothes off. And I'm like, ladies, I used to be fit.
0: Here's something I should prepare you for. Ben makes a lot of jokes about cancer and about dying. It's his way of dealing with the heaviness of his diagnosis. And the joking began the very moment we first saw each other, hours earlier.
3: Thanks. Good to see you.
1: Good to see you.
3: Thanks. You look good.
1: I don't know about that.
4: Senator Sass, it's been a long time. Thanks.
0: I've known Ben Sass for more than a decade, having interviewed him many times over the years. And as you can see, cancer has certainly taken its toll physically on him.
5: I have a great hospice doc who told me early on, she goes, when you're dying of an abdominal disease, you got an algorithm of four variables. You got pain from tumors, you got nausea from drugs and tumors, you got a constipation to diarrhea continuum, and you got an energy fatigue dimension. And she said, any of those problems, if you tell your doc you have a problem, they'll say there's a drug for that, and there's definitely a drug for that, and it might screw up the other three. So you got to manage the algorithm. And
6: so you're like an alchemist now.
5: Yeah, I'm a druggie, but I definitely would prefer to have more energy and less fatigue, and I'm willing to endure more puking and more pain to be alive. So I do less drugs than would be normal for the amount of cancer I have.
6: And you, in order just to do this interview, you have to modify your drug regimen, right?
5: I toned down my morphine a lot. Otherwise, I'd be giggling all the time.
6: So you're in pain right now?
5: A little, but not, it's not terrible.
0: The pain started in the fall of 2025.
5: I did sprint triathlons, and I was training for a sprint triathlon. I would bike with a 45-pound vest on at the beginning, which is just incredibly stupid posture to have your back at this angle wearing
6: really
5: a weight vest and riding a bike. It makes no sense.
6: Right.
5: And I never deliberated on it. I just started doing it. And then all of a sudden, I ended up with all this abdominal pain and all this back pain. And for about 2 weeks, I just assumed I had pulled a bunch of muscles from wearing the vest.
6: Sure, you're over 50.
5: Yeah. So then said, no, there's something wrong here. And I went into my doc. He did a bunch of tests and nothing came back. And so he wanted to refer me to a GI specialist. And I'm like, I'm not the toughest guy in the world, but I grew up working on the farm. And I'm pretty sure this isn't celiac or lactose intolerance. Like, the pain I'm dealing with is something really is wrong. And I pushed him and he said, why don't we go do a full body scan? And that was mid-December. And he called me back 45 minutes after I left the CT machines and said, we got to have a talk. He was being real delicate. And at one point he starts talking about, oncology care is so much better than it used to be. And I'm like, dude, you've never told me I have cancer. And you're telling me that oncology care isn't that scary anymore. Man up, like, give me a hard fact. And he said, I'm driving, I'm going to pull over. And he confirmed that I wasn't driving at this time. And he said, I'll give you a hard fact. Ben Sass's torso is chock full of tumors. I'm like, that's real.
6: That sounds like it means we can't do anything about, like, we can't operate. Like, it's too much to operate, right?
5: Yeah. So they said, probably 3 to 4 months to live. And
6: this is in December.
5: This is mid-December.
6: Wow. And what is the reaction? when you hear something like that?
5: I felt the heaviness of death being terrible and obviously not wanting your wife to go through being widowed or your kids to be orphaned, to lose their dad. But I just felt at peace that death is real. I've always known we're all on the clock, and to get a finite number felt horrible, but not surprising.
6: Your faith is, it always has been remarkable, but never more so, I think, as somebody who's long admired and covered you during this period. Just your supreme confidence in what happens next, and that you will see your loved ones again. And do you ever have any moments of doubt about any of it?
3: I mean,
6: let me just say,
3: I envy it. I wish I felt that way.
6: I think there are a lot of people probably watching who think, God, what a gift.
5: I think death is wicked. But I don't think it's a surprise to any of us who reckon hard with a conscience that says we're broken, this world is broken, things are not as they should be. So to your direct question, no, I don't doubt it.
6: But I imagine selflessly you are sad for the people who love you, even if you're confident you're going to a better place and that you will see them again.
5: Yeah.
6: There is that pain that you already acknowledged.
5: 100%. My wife and I have been married 31 years and have been, you know, good friends for a year and a half, 2 years longer than that. I am sad for what she'll experience during a period of grieving and transition. She's a rock, and so I'm not scared for her, but I'm sad for her. When I think about my three kids, my oldest daughter is about to turn 25. Middle kid is 22. We are blessed that they are rooted and strong. And, you know, this has been heavy, but they're fine. I don't mean they don't whitewash it, but they're going to be fine. My son just turned 15, and he seems to be doing great, but I feel like a 15-year-old boy could fake it even if he wasn't. But
6: sure. That's the whole gig.
5: Yeah. I feel heaviest for him. I don't doubt the providence of this, that it'll be fine. But I'm definitely sad that at, you know, who knows when, he's without a dad too young.
2: Hey, Breck, Jake Tapper.
0: This is Ben's son, Breck, back at the ballpark together. They've attended the College World Series for Breck's entire life. They're giving each other a hard time, just like most teens and their dads. This time, it's about Ben's taste in music.
7: You're one different.
6: How is he different?
7: I don't know. He's just, like, if Lady Gaga comes on in the car, he won't change it.
2: She's pretty talented.
6: That's not true.
2: She's pretty talented. I mean,
6: dude,
2: like,
6: we're going to fight now.
0: I was reluctant to ask Breck about the fact that his dad is dying. I can't imagine being that dad or that boy. But Ben said it was okay to ask.
2: So, just, it must be pretty special coming to us with your dad today.
7: Absolutely. Yeah.
2: Just given the challenges he's facing and the way he's facing them.
7: Yep. I love coming out here. This is one of the favorite places for me to hang out to.
2: He seems like a pretty great dad.
7: Most of the time?
2: All right. Most of the time. Thanks, Breck. I appreciate
7: it. Thanks, would
8: you? For better or for worse, has come true.
0: Coming up, another story to tell, an exclusive talk with Ben's wife, Melissa.

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0: You don't do a lot of interviews. No. And I think you haven't done any since Ben's diagnosis, right? Well, I'm so honored that you're doing it with me, but why are you doing it?
1: I don't like a lot of attention or being out in the forefront, but I just wanted people to know how I was doing and that I support him and that we're on the same page about our theology and what's going on in our lives. So I wanted to be here with you. And I trust you.
0: And I appreciate that. Sure. What do you hope? You've said that you didn't, I'm paraphrasing here, but that you never had any intention to die so publicly. What do you hope people get from this?
2: We all have a death sentence. It isn't just somebody with pancreatic cancer that's metastasized. We're all under a death sentence. So telling the truth about that seems like a way to love your neighbor. And as a Christian, the opportunity to give an account for the hope that you have is a blessing. So tell them the truth.
3: And it's also Melissa's truth to share, because as unimaginable as this is for Ben, the cancer is also stealing him from her. When Ben first complained about pain, she knew right away something was wrong.
1: You were explaining this pain to me all the time. He never complains, like rarely about anything, and especially not about a pain. So I was like, you need to go to the doctor. He doesn't like to go to the doctor. And I said, you need to go to the doctor.

0: So he called the doctor, and the doctor said, you need to take more fiber. He's getting on all these fiber capsules. Oh, I'm making all these things with fiber. Metamucil, the whole cabinets are filled with every kind of fiber.
1: Again, mistakes were made.
0: And after that, things were not going well. And so finally, he agreed to go to the doctor.
1: When the bad news finally came, when the doctor called him and he said, Ben Sass has a torso full of tumors, mm-hmm. How did that information get to you?
0: We hugged. We cried for maybe 5 or 10 minutes. We prayed. We said, Lord, we trust you. I mean, boom, that's all it was. And then we said, Alex is graduating tomorrow. We need to handle this. How are we gonna, we can't mess up her graduation. Let's wait till after to tell her.
2: So to clarify, the part about hugging, crying, and believing to live as Christ, to die as gain, and being okay with it, within the hour, that's all true. We also resolved to not tell our middle kid. We were going to tell our oldest kid right away and not tell our middle kid because she was graduating from college the next day.
1: Right.
2: Mom decides that it'll be totally fine to just sob and bawl constantly for the next 3 or 4 hours and try to fib to the middle kid that this is because of how proud I am of you to be graduating.
0: No. I got through that day.
2: No,
0: it was
2: you
0: the
2: didn't.
0: Next morning when I was steaming her gown. That was a little emotional.
2: A little.
0: I mean, I hid it behind the gown while I was steaming it, and yeah. She came in and asked me about it. And that's
2: and nobody,
0: when I said, yeah. I'm very emotional about you graduating.
2: So excited for you graduating
0: and
2: early.
0: And she said, you don't get that emotional.
2: She turned to her and goes, does Dad have cancer?
1: Seriously?
0: Yes, because
2: I mean, I'd had a rough 6 or 7
1: right,
2: weeks.
1: Yeah. Right.
2: And Mom is now just sobbing while steaming a graduation gown and saying, I'm just so proud of you.
1: And she's, and like, she's not buying it at all.
0: Because I'm not that emotional about things like that.
1: No, nobody really is.
0: I'm a nice mom, but I'm not that nice.
1: And how did the oldest take it?
2: She was
0: Corey did pretty well.
2: Yeah, she's got a rooted worldview and she loves her dad, but she believes God has a plan, and she was tough. She was telling you to make sure you didn't cry in front of her sister.
0: Yeah.
1: And then, I mean, it's horrible for everybody, but those two are out of college.
2: 10 years older than their
1: in their
2: 20s.
1: Mm-hmm. Yeah. You, Breck, obviously was 14 at the time, now 15. Telling him must have been, I can't imagine. What was that?
0: He actually took it pretty hard. He cried and he's like, I know.
2: He wanted to ask lots of questions. We didn't want to tell him the doctor's words that we probably only had 3 months or so to live. We didn't want to tell him that right away. And he pushed. He wanted to know those kinds of facts right away. So that was a little harder.
1: That, though, really upsets you, the Breck of it all. Maybe more than anything, it looks like.
0: Mm-hmm.
1: Yeah.
0: Yeah, because he's younger, and so.
1: Do you ever think about what it's going to be like when he's gone?
0: Sure, yeah. I mean, what does life look like? Your son not having a father. It's sad for my son not to have a dad, and kind of where I'll be long-term with that.
3: This isn't the first time the Sasses have had to deal with a crisis. 20 years ago, when Melissa was 37, she faced her own physical trauma. They were living in Washington, D.C. Ben worked for the administration of George W. Bush.
4: Our cause in the world is right, and tonight that cause goes on. God bless.
2: I had written a couple paragraphs of the State of the Union in December of 6 for January of 7. So we were at the White House after that.
0: And we are leaving the event. I start getting weird headache and hearing heavy metal music. I told my 3 and 5 year old girls, I need to sit down for a minute. Seems right in the snow. And cross the street, sat down. Thankfully, a woman was going by on a bike, stopped to help them, called an ambulance that just happened to be coming by.
1: Oh my God.
0: And the Secret Service was still around. They took custody of my children. I had an aneurysm, a pseudo aneurysm in my neck.
2: And at first we thought she wasn't going to make it because she ended up with three strokes.
3: Ben juggled taking care of their two young daughters while also taking care of his wife.
0: Okay. I mean, he literally had to get behind me in the hospital bed and kind of move my arms when the girls would come in to make me seem normal. I was exhausted. So I think they say having a stroke is like your brain running a marathon and you're just exhausted.
1: How much did this prepare you for what you're going through?
2: It definitely shattered our sense that we are in control. For a year and a half, she was postictal. Wasn't
0: your favorite word?
1: What's the word?
2: Postictal.
0: Ictal
2: is a brain injury, and postictal is the kind of drunk hangover effect of something.
1: He loves
2: like
1: that. He's such a professor.
3: Doctors said it would take 3 years, if ever, for Melissa to fully regain function. With Ben by her side, it only took 6 months. She credits their togetherness and shared faith for her fast recovery. A shared faith which first brought them together on a Christian mission during college.
5: I admired him for just his tenacity, and we would play sports with the kids, and I just enjoyed watching him tutor young kids and see them grow.
2: Yeah, she's always been wonderfully self-forgetful, figuring out how to pour herself out for other people. And in that summer, I saw this gal from Alabama, all of her confusion about sports loyalties notwithstanding. Pretty powerful. Did you say Roll Tide?
5: That's right.
1: Do you guys feud a lot about sports? Are you still an Alabama fan?
5: I am an Alabama fan, but I've been in Nebraska a long time. Let's be honest.
2: She roots for whichever team has a human interest story of somebody's mom dying on the pregame. She'll change her loyalties all
5: shows.
2: The time.
5: I'm a sucker for the sad story. So yeah. Alabama was playing, who was at Clemson. The quarterback's mother had tongue cancer and lost her tongue.
1: Oh, man.
5: And was talking about her son.
2: Which isn't funny, but somehow it's funny when your wife switches loyalties for the game.
5: Alabama has enough national championships. That boy, quarterback, needed to win that game for his mother.
3: There's that sass humor again, clearly present to help Melissa and maybe all of us feel at ease. Life's change of plans is nothing new for the Sasses. Ben runs for the Senate when we come back.
6: Hey, I'm Ben Sass, candidate for Senate. Nice to meet you.

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2: This is Midland University, a private Lutheran college in Fremont, Nebraska, the small town outside Omaha where Ben Sasse grew up.
3: My grandpa came back from World War II and worked at this little college, and over the course of 33 years worked his way up. So I grew up on this campus.
2: It would be a true homecoming for Ben in 2009 when he was named university president. After Melissa's health crisis, Fremont was the perfect place to settle. After years of travel working for the Bush administration and for high-powered consulting firms.
4: I heard you say recently that you have this box in your closet of hotel keys.
3: Yeah, you're doing box like this.
4: It's like this. Yeah, and it's
3: embarrassing.
4: And you look at it kind of like forlornly.
3: Yeah, I have serious regret about how much I traveled. I would just come back from all my trips and take all the hotel keys and throw them on the floor of a closet in my home office, and all of a sudden it became thousands and thousands of keys. And you're like, that's a hell of a lot of missed dinners.
4: Is that part of why you started teaching and started entering the academic world?
3: Yeah. The fact that there's a campus means that work and home can be pretty tightly connected.
2: Education has always been important to Ben. Midland would be his first opportunity to shape higher education.
3: I built a really good team, and our team had been helping this place, and we had tripled enrollment at the college over 3 years. And then the alumni of the school, this social media campaign, Facebook thing, started Draft Sasse for Senate.
2: But running for office was not part of Melissa's plan.
5: He had an interest in politics because his major was gov, but it was more
6: political
5: academia.
6: Theory, yeah.
4: And what about when there was this Draft Sasse movement on Facebook? What did you think about all that?
3: She loved living on the campaign bus. Like that, when the kids were 12, 10, and 2, and we decided to spend 16 months living on and off the Benebago, she loved that the toilet would freeze up on the bus. And we'd be in Western Nebraska in January. Dude, it's a way to,
4: was it horrible,
3: way to make yourself
4: or was it
3: popular
4: fun,
3: with your bride.
5: I'll say both. I don't know what year this campaign bus was, but it was old.
3: 1937, and, I think.
5: It had a toilet, but it was not really a working toilet. And I was potty training my son, so that's helpful. The campaign, as grueling as it was, 93 counties, we went to all of them.
3: Four times.
4: And you won all of them, right?
5: All but one.
3: First race, we went 92-1, yeah. Then we won them all.

0: In Nebraska, the Republican Ben Sasse, he will defeat Dave Domina.
1: Do you solemnly swear that you will support...
2: Senator Sasse was sworn in on January 3rd, 2015.
3: I don't know if you remember, but so you didn't give any interviews, even though everybody wanted to talk to you because you seemed like such an interesting, fresh face.
4: Because it was a long tradition that freshmen didn't speak for a year. And it wasn't clear to me that people talking early and often was a better tradition than the old tradition of you should learn for a while and keep your mouth shut and work hard.
2: Sasse has described that year as a time to learn the ropes. The fun of campaigning was quickly replaced by the reality of legislating.
4: I didn't have a plan for the fact that I don't want to raise my kids in Washington, D.C., and yet I don't like the idea of being gone all weeknights, and so I didn't think it through enough.
3: And it's also what you spent your time doing in the Senate that was also a problem when it came to thinking about how much you missed your family, right?
4: Yeah, I mean, I want to say it delicately because I've been too harsh about the Senate sometimes and how I say it. On weeks when 40% of my hours would go to intel and national security stuff, I would think it was often worth it to go through some of the costs at home. But on weeks when intel would only be 10 or 15%, then I was like, most of the rest of this stuff is theater. Like, I want to be clear, lots of good and well-meaning people in the Senate, but it's not an institution that works. And there are lots and lots of people who want to pretend that being a senator is really cool and it's a great title and you're powerful. And that doesn't mean we're doing enough work for the American people. And then when you're missing dinner with your kids and you realize then it's like, I would look at my kids and I felt like they had a chain around their neck with an hourglass. And I was watching the years, the months or the years or the dinners we had left as a family. And I'd look at my kids and I'd see the sand through the hourglass. I'm like, what the hell was I doing instead of being with you?
5: It was tough with him being away all week, but there were wonderful things about the Senate too. I mean, our daughter got to give tours of the Capitol at age 12. They got to see this whole world. We helped get people out of Afghanistan when it was falling. I mean, they were meeting North Korean defectors who had made it out. They're just seeing how our country works.
6: Thank you, Mr. President. I rise to speak from the floor for the first time today.
2: Tough things that Sasse was brutally honest about when he finally stepped to the microphone on the House floor in November 2015.
6: The people despise us all. And why is this? Because we're not doing our job. We're not doing the primary things that the people sent us here to do.
3: You gave your floor speech, which was very moving and powerful. You came on my show. It was very clear that, like, you had a really interesting perspective on things in the sense that you had perspective.
4: And so I think that if the Republic survives, and I think, you know, I would go long on America. I bet on America. But if the Republic survives 15 to 30 years from now, it will have survived because we figured out how to have serious discussions in the midst of ubiquitous information and social media. I think we'll have to find a way to reform the fact that there are millions and millions of voices, 340 million person nation, but there are millions of voices, and the people who are the loudest and the people who get the most share are not at all representative. They're way angrier than regular people, and they're way more politically addicted than regular people. And I think the normies have to get some voice back if the Republic survives. And that's some of what I was aiming at in 2014 to 15, was to go slow and listen a little while, because the ubiquity of cameras have made hearings almost all BS. I mean, almost every hearing is theater nonsense. It's not serious deliberation. We don't do real stuff in the Congress very often.
6: Been ordered. The clerk will call.
2: And while Ben Sasse spends his first year in the Senate mostly listening and learning, his second year would bring a major disruption to his party with the election of Donald Trump. And that's when Sasse really finds his voice.
4: I think it's a reality TV show for him, and our country deserves better than this.
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0: of anybody who talks about power, like, it's great. I want Nebraskans and Americans across 50 states to have the power in their neighborhoods. And so I'm skeptical of centralization of power, and I'm anxious about anybody who talks like it's awesome if they had more power.
1: You were one of seven Republicans to vote to convict after January 6th, and you gave a very brave and bold statement about what happened on January 6th. Was that a tough vote? And do you, when you look back at it, what do you think?
0: It was consequential in that you had to explain to people you love who might not understand the vote, but it wasn't a tough vote in terms of, you know, I had to vote that somebody was guilty because he was guilty. You know, when you were in the chamber and there are people who've been riled up who are marching around chanting, hang Mike Pence, hang Mike Pence, hang Mike Pence, and some of them have weapons, I don't know how anybody could possibly say, oh, I'm for back the blue, and I'm also for these hooligans who said let's attack cops and kill the vice president for fulfilling his constitutional duty. It wasn't a tough vote.
2: Nor a surprising one. Sasse condemned the insurrection from the Senate floor just hours after it ended.
3: What happened today isn't what America is.
2: And like so many other Republicans, Sasse blamed President Trump's rhetoric for the attack, something Trump denies.
4: I believe the president has disregarded his oath of office. He swore an oath to the American people to preserve, protect, and defend the Constitution. He acted against that. What he did was wicked.
5: Mr. Sasse.
6: Guilty.
5: Mr. Sasse, guilty.
2: That impeachment vote was not popular with Trump, nor with Nebraska's Republican leadership, who had already grown weary of Ben's vocal opposition to the president.
1: And despite that, when you were reelected, you won 75% of the vote, I think.
0: Yeah, but it pisses me off because my goal was 76. And we literally...
1: Why was your goal 76?
0: Because of some historic markers in some of the counties. And 76 was my goal, and we landed at 75. Anyway, enough. We've all got limited time left. Why wouldn't I nurture a pet grievance?
1: You're allowed that one. But in any case, you won more votes than Donald Trump in Nebraska. So even though you were censured by local Republican parties, you were more popular than him.
0: I think Nebraskans have been really, really good to my family and me.
1: How tough was it for you when Ben would be attacked?
0: She loved it.
1: Not
0: she'd be like, let me tell you more stuff.
7: Yeah.
0: I got some dirt on this troublemaker.
1: Not just by President Trump or the Republican Party of Nebraska, but also, you know, conservative citizens, MAGA citizens. And I wonder how tough it was for you, because specifically what they were attacking him for was all the stuff that was integral to who Ben is: adherence to the Constitution, living his Christian theology, civility, standing up for what's right. I mean, they weren't going after him for the kinds of things that politicians usually get attacked for. They were attacking him for being Ben in the best possible way. Was that tough?
7: Sure. I mean, you want to protect your husband, and I actually don't mind being attacked for things that are true. The lying in politics is what's incredibly difficult for me. And like you said, if you're attacking him for true things, I'll give you a longer list if you want.
1: Right.
7: But yeah, I mean, we are conservatives. We believe in limited government and free speech, and those are dear to us. And so as things have changed, it has been tough. And I want to convince people. I'm like, come on, this is what we're about.
2: Ben lived his faith as a conservative, an intellect, and a Cornhusker fan. A family man, a local boy makes good. He seemed the real deal.
8: Your state is very poorly represented by a grandstanding, little respected senator called Little Ben Sasse, he's bad news, who's an embarrassment.
2: And he was one of the few elected officials.
9: I do.
10: Congratulations, Senator.
9: Thank you.
2: Who was able to win an election against a Trump loyalist in the primary. But despite Ben Sasse's popularity in his home state, Sasse became impatient with the slow pace of change in Congress.

0: CNN in association with NGK.
1: We are going to beat Hillary Clinton and America will be back.
2: Everything is on the line for Republicans tomorrow. And if the polls are to be believed, we'll be talking about Donald Trump, the presumptive Republican presidential nominee.
3: It was the end of February 2016, Super Tuesday, during one of the most consequential presidential elections in recent history.
4: Donald Trump leading by an eye-popping 33 percentage points.
5: The Republican Party is now in full-on panic mode.
3: The stakes were high for the Republicans, and no one knew that better than freshman Republican Senator Ben Sasse.
6: This country's in crisis, and I think he thinks that almost all of it is a game. I think it's a reality TV show for him.
3: Sasse would be one of the first Republican senators to speak out against then-candidate Donald Trump, and later, President Trump.
6: Given what we know about Donald Trump, I can't vote for that guy either.
7: I am skeptical of power, and I love the U.S. Constitution. I mean, it's the greatest political document in the history of the world. We shouldn't want anybody in power ever that talks about it like an individual could fix it all or could organize our lives or could be the supreme center of our consciousness. And so we should want a constitutional system that is skeptical.

0: President, I rise to speak from this floor for the last time.
1: And he made a decision halfway through his second term that caught the political world off guard.
0: Washington is a place to do a good bit of neighbor-loving work, but then to go back home.
2: Then you left.
3: Announced in 22, left in 23.
2: To go run the University of Florida. Huge school, important school. And when you left, it was because you thought the Senate is not where the action is. It's educating people, educating young people.
3: I love the Senate. I believe in what the Senate was built to be and what it can become again. When I left, it was obvious that we weren't going to do meaningful work for the next couple of years. And I think that that's been borne out. Higher education is an important sector, but not nearly as important as whatever will come next. We need new institutions to help 15 to 25 year olds navigate into the world that's coming. And what's obvious now is that you're not going to keep the same job 3 decades into the future. You need to be trained to get retrained over and over and over again at 35, 45, and 55. And there's never been a civilization of lifelong learners before, and we have to build that now.
1: Coming up, the miracle drug that is giving Ben time to do just that.
3: Pancreatic cancer has been thought to be undruggable.

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1: This is the cemetery that Ben's father built. It's where Ben will be buried when he dies. But for Ben and Melissa, this place is not just about loss. It's about celebrating life.
2: January 25th became our Celebrate Not Death Day, and we walk through the cemetery for a few hours and pray and express gratitude for the fact she didn't die that day.
1: And you have plots there, right?
2: We do.
3: It's a beautiful place.
1: The day Ben's referring to was back in 2023.
3: Actually, has it been 2 years? I mean, we're so needy of attention, but I was diagnosed with epilepsy, and we don't know if that's from the strokes or if it's just a new thing.
2: She was averaging a big seizure every 6 to 8 weeks for a year plus. Mm-hmm. And in the last 17 months, mm-hmm. we've only had one. Oh, so wow. we were doing, you know, 8 a year, and we've had one in over a year now. It's been awesome.
1: Because of new medication?
2: Yeah. Or?
1: Mm-hmm. Oh, wow.
2: Anti-seizure sedatives at night and counteract it with uppers in the morning, and she can manage through with no seizures right now.
1: The drugs gave Melissa her life back. And now, 2 years later, a new experimental drug is giving Ben his life back, at least for now.
2: So I take a super dose of poison by pills at bedtime, and it messes you up. So I take them literally 5 minutes before I get in bed. I start taking morphine about an hour and a half before bed. So I'm getting kind of dizzy, woozy, zonked high. And then right at bedtime, I take my few hundred milligrams of daraxonrasib.
1: It's a pill some are calling a cancer miracle. You see, pancreatic cancer is considered one of the deadliest. Many, like Ben, don't get diagnosed until it has already spread. People are often given just months to live. This drug is extending that to more than a year.
2: Pancreatic cancer has been thought to be undruggable. The oncology community calls it a greasy ball. The molecule that is pancreatic cancer is like a golf ball with hard dimples, but no crevices, no way to get a drug in. All these molecules evidently have a chaperone molecule nearby, and this rock star researcher, who was one of the co-founders of Revolutions Medicine, had the idea that maybe you find a way to take molecular glue and glue your chaperone molecule to the pancreatic cancer, and you create a crevice and you lock the drug in there. And then they experimented with 500 molecules and they found one, this daraxonrasib drug. And all of a sudden, pancreatic cancer is a little bit responsive.
1: The drug you're taking, it's essentially poisoning the cancer in
2: you? Correct. And so over the course of the 5 months I've been on this drug, my tumors have shrunk.

0: by 80%.
1: Wow.
0: Now, this is great news, but not, you know, ultimate news, because tumors find a way to work their way around chemo over time. And so we're getting an amazing response, but it won't last forever.
2: Can I ask you a question that might be too much? And if it is,
0: sure.
2: How have the doctors explained to you how death will come when and if, well, it's not an if, when, yeah, when it comes, if presuming that this is what happens, like, do they say, like, you're going to go to bed one night and just not wake up? Is it going to be like a couple days of intense pain? I mean, have they? I'm so sorry.
0: No, it's. I mean, we're all facing a death sentence, and so it's not an inappropriate question at all. The way death ultimately comes is your systems just stop working because there's not enough oxygen in your brain to tell the systems to run.
3: Doctors don't know when that will be. Not only have his tumor shrunk by an amazing 80%, but the number of cancer cells in his body have been dramatically reduced. While Ben's diagnosis remains terminal, the drug has been a wild success because it has extended Ben's life well beyond what they initially predicted.
2: Was there a moment when you, I mean, it sounds like there is, where you're like, okay, I've lived past 3 months. Okay, I've lived past 4 months. And now here we are a few days past 6 months.
0: Yeah.
2: I mean, do you mark those days?
0: Definitely. I feel amazing gratitude for every extra dinner with my wife and son and, you know, going to College World Series.
3: While we were on the field between games, Ben took a minute to talk to West Virginia Armani Guzman.
4: It was a hell of a performance. Yeah.
3: Who had stolen home base in the opening game of the series. It's not a common achievement, and West Virginia ultimately lost the game, but it was a meaningful moment, not unlike the extra time at home that Ben has stolen during this struggle.
5: So we're incredibly grateful for this trial medication that he's doing pretty well at 6 months.
0: Tim Keller, a pastor who's in our denomination, who happened to die of pancreatic cancer a few years ago, said, pancreatic cancer is wicked. I would never wish it on anybody. And yet I would never want to go back to the stage of life where I didn't know the prayer that flowed from pancreatic cancer. And I feel that, which is, I hate this disease. I hate that I'm sick all the time. My abdomen doesn't work. And yet it's pretty great to be freed from the illusion that I was self-sufficient, that I could ever have a warehouse, a storehouse that was big enough that was going to insulate me from my weakness and my finitude. There's a whole bunch of truth that comes from suffering, in that it frees us from the self-distraction and from the self-idolatry. You can bank a job or a paycheck or a set of accomplishments, and when you're really sick and you're on the floor of the shower and you're in a lot of pain, it's pretty great to have to tell yourself the truth about bank account really doesn't matter. So in this suffering, it's been clarifying because you get back to 101 stuff.
3: Like with Breck at that ballpark, or with Melissa by the river at their home.
1: At the risk of intruding, how is your marriage?
0: She's so lucky.
1: But this is the challenge of challenges.

0: bank a job or a paycheck or a set of accomplishments. And when you're really sick and you're on the floor of the shower and you're in a lot of pain, it's pretty great to have to tell yourself the truth about bank account really doesn't matter. So in this suffering, it's been clarifying because you get back to 101 stuff.
1: Like with Breck at that ballpark, or with Melissa by the river at their home.
2: At the risk of intruding, how is your marriage?
0: She's so lucky.
2: But this is the challenge of challenges.
3: Mm-hmm. Well, I guess when you make that commitment on the wedding day, for better or for worse, has come true in a lot of ways. And that's not unromantic in the sense that it's almost more comforting and more romantic because you have that sense that no matter what happens, that's going to be there. So it's very comforting. And so we made that commitment and we mean it. Divorce is not an option. So then you can relax in that. And so through this sickness, we know that we'll be there for each other.
2: In a situation that a lot of us have wondered about, if you found out that you only had a certain amount of time to live, what would you do? How would you spend those days? Now, obviously, you're spending a lot of the time fighting what's coming or fighting what you have. But it also provides a perspective on you are actually living that. You're actually living that. And this is what you're choosing to do, spend those days talking about meaning, loving. How do you see it?
0: I mean, this week feels like a pretty incredible blessing to get to go to the College World Series. What would you rather do? We're getting to break bread together a lot of nights. We get to read together. We're doing some work. We've been doing a little bit of landscaping. Martin Luther has the great line, if you knew the world was going to end tomorrow, what would you do? And his answer was, you plant a tree.

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2: A lot of the time fighting what's coming or fighting what you have. But it also is just provides a perspective on you are actually living that. You're actually living that. And this is what you're choosing to do, spend those days talking about meaning, loving. How do you see it?
3: I mean, this week feels like a pretty incredible blessing to get to go to the College World Series. What would you rather do?
4: We're getting to break bread together a lot of nights. We get to read together. We're doing some work. We've been doing a little bit of landscaping. Martin Luther has the great line, if you knew the world was going to end tomorrow, what would you do? 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
1: This is GPS, the Global Public Square. Welcome to all of you in the United States and around the world. I'm Fareed Zakaria. Today on the program, I will talk to the CEO of Microsoft, Satya Nadella. I want to know how he thinks about artificial intelligence. Is it a bubble? Or is it the Industrial Revolution times 10? Will it destroy most jobs? And has China's technology caught up with the US? All that and more. Also, Venezuela's opposition leader, Maria Corina Machado. She won the Nobel Prize for her work promoting democracy, and she's now living in exile. Polls say she would win an election back home in a landslide, but reports are that the Trump administration has barred her from going home. What is going on? I will ask her. But first, here's my take. This week, Britain installed its seventh prime minister in barely a decade. France has churned through almost as many in just a few years. Its next president may well be the once outcast Marine Le Pen. In Germany, the far-right AfD, tiny just a few years ago, now polls in first place. Even East Asian democracies, often viewed as stable, cautious, even boring, have seen governments in Japan, South Korea, and Taiwan struggle in the midst of growing public anger. And where the populace are in power, the situation doesn't seem that different. Donald Trump now hovers near the lowest approval ratings of any modern American president at this point in a presidency. Can modern democracies function? Across the democratic world, many countries tax, borrow, and spend exorbitant amounts. Spending now averages more than 40% of GDP in the OECD countries, and the debt-to-GDP ratio in those countries has more than doubled over the last 30 years. But people don't seem to think they have benefited. Why has this happened?

of it is economic, expensive housing, stagnant incomes, and a widening inequality problem have fueled public anger. But economics is only part of the story. America has enjoyed stronger growth than most other advanced economies. France under Macron has lowered unemployment, and it has attracted more foreign investment than any country in Europe for 7 straight years, according to an Ernst & Young analysis. South Korea is an economic success story. Japan was experiencing a comeback. Yet democratic governments almost everywhere are unpopular. The larger explanation is that we are living through one of history's great technological revolutions. And these transformations always produce deep anxiety and fear. The last technological transformation on this scale came between roughly 1880 and 1920. Electricity, the telephone, railroads, the automobile, and movies overturned entire industries and ways of life. Millions left farms for cities. Global trade disrupted local economies. New fortunes appeared overnight, while old occupations disappeared. In this turmoil, frustration and anger found political pathways. The left turned to communism, the right to fascism. What followed were new mass movements, cultural upheavals, and world war. Our own revolution is digital rather than electrical, beginning with computers, then the internet, and then smartphones, social media, and now AI. The latter might prove more transformative. As DeepMind's Demis Hassabis said last week, we've essentially found a way to make sand think. Silicon chips are made of sand. The ability to mass produce intelligence that gets more powerful every month is surely the greatest technological triumph in history. But that means it could be the most disruptive. The great political scientist Samuel Huntington noted, "The primary problem of politics is the lag in the development of political institutions behind social and economic change." Large-scale change causes anxiety, and anxious societies ask more of politics. Citizens want leaders to restore order, provide security, and help them regain a sense of control over forces that seem increasingly beyond anyone's grasp. But while today's technology dramatically increases expectations, it also makes democratic governments less capable by comparison. We summon a car these days in 3 minutes. A package arrives the same day. Artificial intelligence answers complicated questions in seconds, doing work that took people months in mere minutes. Naturally, citizens begin to expect similar efficiency from government. But democracy is not designed for speed. It's designed for legitimacy. It bargains, compromises, consults independent courts, protects vulnerable groups, and balances competing interests. Those safeguards are precisely what distinguish democracy from authoritarianism. Yet in an age shaped by technology's warp speed, these increasingly look like paralysis. Social media widens the gap. Every governmental mistake becomes instantly visible. Every disappointment becomes a viral controversy. Every frustrated citizen can mobilize thousands of others before governments have even begun to respond. This helps explain the strange trajectory of modern populism. Politicians such as Donald Trump, Jair Bolsonaro, Javier Milei, and others rose to prominence, promising to bulldoze through institutional gridlock. Yet once in office, most have encountered the same reality as the leaders they

0: Now AI. The latter might prove more transformative. As DeepMind's Demis Hassabis said last week, we've essentially found a way to make sand think. Silicon chips are made of sand. The ability to mass produce intelligence that gets more powerful every month is surely the greatest technological triumph in history. But that means it could be the most disruptive. The great political scientist Samuel Huntington noted, "The primary problem of politics is the lag in the development of political institutions behind social and economic change. Large-scale change causes anxiety, and anxious societies ask more of politics. Citizens want leaders to restore order, provide security, and help them regain a sense of control over forces that seem increasingly beyond anyone's grasp." But while today's technology dramatically increases expectations, it also makes democratic governments less capable by comparison. We summon a car these days in 3 minutes. A package arrives the same day. Artificial intelligence answers complicated questions in seconds, doing work that took people months in mere minutes. Naturally, citizens begin to expect similar efficiency from government. But democracy is not designed for speed, it's designed for legitimacy. It bargains, compromises, consults independent courts, protects vulnerable groups, and balances competing interests. Those safeguards are precisely what distinguish democracy from authoritarianism. Yet in an age shaped by technology's warp speed, these increasingly look like paralysis. Social media widens the gap. Every governmental mistake becomes instantly visible. Every disappointment becomes a viral controversy. Every frustrated citizen can mobilize thousands of others before governments have even begun to respond. This helps explain the strange trajectory of modern populism. Politicians such as Donald Trump, Jair Bolsonaro, Javier Milei, and others rose to prominence, promising to bulldoze through institutional gridlock. Yet once in office, most have encountered the same reality as the leaders they displaced. Today's insurgents quickly become tomorrow's disappointing incumbents. People don't seem to have lost confidence in democracy. They have not turned their backs on elections, constitutions, and independent courts. But they are deeply better than autocracies precisely because they can learn, correct mistakes, and change course without violence or repression. Democratic leaders should not try to outrace technology. They can't. But they should prove through relentless focus and competence that democracies can deliver. Then people will understand that the friction of accountability and the weight of legitimacy are not bugs in the system. They are the features that keep us free. Go to FaridZakaria.com for a link to my Washington Post column this week. And let's get started. Artificial intelligence is fueling the American economy right now. The appetite for anything AI-related seems never-ending as tech companies rush to build data centers, buy chips, and fuel technology development. But so much of this spending is one massive bet, and many on Wall Street are worried about whether they will see returns on these investments. Here's part one of my exclusive interview with Satya Nadella, the CEO of Microsoft. Satya Nadella, welcome to the show.
1: Thank you so much, Fareed, for having me.
0: Are we in an AI bubble, and has it begun to deflate? You have a 30% stake in OpenAI. They have promised to spend hundreds of billions of dollars. They make tens of billions of dollars. They'll make $25 billion this year in revenue. It just feels like the math doesn't add up, and there is going to be a moment of truth. Am I wrong?
1: I think the moment of truth really more is the following. The way I look at it is, this is a new input. This is a new general purpose technology that is going to drive productivity, and that productivity has to translate into very broad-spread economic growth that is economy-wide in terms of GDP growth. And if we don't see that, then we are going to have a problem. So unless we see

0: that broad economic growth, we're not going to have this movie end well. But I am all about how do you ensure, not about any one firm, right, quite frankly, it's about every firm in the economy, right, whether it's a small business, whether it's a large multinational or a public sector institution, can they see real benefits of this technology? We are in the early innings of it, but there's real proof points of that.
1: So the big news this week is that a Chinese firm, Moonshot AI, released a model, Kimi, that is open source or open weight, which means you can kind of see the innards of it, which American firms, by and large, do not allow. People think it's very, very good, almost as good as the top American models. Is it not likely that the most of the world is going to adopt these open weight Chinese models because they're much cheaper? They can do mostly what you need to do. You know, most companies are not using AI to solve Fermat's theorem. They're using it to rationalize their inventory systems or things like that. So is this, does this mean China has an edge?
0: When I think about, let's say, American competitiveness in the digital sector or in tech, it's always come from not any one thing, but it's come from this approach I think the U.S. has always taken, which is the ecosystem approach all over the world. It's been export-led. It's been about trust in our technology, right? So, for example, if you take the Chinese models, guess where these models run? They run on a lot of the hyperscalers that are American all over the world. In fact, that's good because these are open-weight models. That means we get to monitor them. We get to test them. We get to post-train them. So when Tinker Machines or Thinking Machines releases a new model, is that an American model? Is it a Chinese model? They may have been a base model that was Chinese, but they've done post-training. They've released it. So I think that one of the things that's lost in this is the understanding even of how the U.S. became competitive in the first place. They didn't become competitive because of one invention. We became competitive because we took our technology, we built a rich ecosystem where others could participate in other countries and trust our stewardship of this ecosystem. And as long as that remains, we will absolutely be competitive and we will win. And Chinese will have a role in it, whether it's in the open weight models or other technologies. But, it's not about that zero sum. It's about really thinking in ecosystems.
1: Next on GPS, many people are worried about how AI uses their data. It may come as a surprise, but so is Satya Nadella. We'll discuss when we come back.
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0: is CNN.
1: Microsoft CEO Satya Nadella made headlines earlier this month when he warned that companies using AI pay for intelligence twice, once with their actual payments to the AI firms, and again with something even more precious, their data and their unique knowledge. In other words, asking AI questions doesn't just result in answers for us. It tells AI what we're thinking. This creates what Nadella has penned the reverse information paradox, where AI models and their providers are the ones gaining more knowledge and overwhelmingly reaping the benefits. More now of my conversation with Satya Nadella. So this is something you've been quite vocal about, the idea, you know, to put it in layman's terms, that every time you use an AI model, you're giving them your data, you're giving them your thought process, and they're essentially stealing that and making their models better. And eventually they have all that information, you don't. A version of this happened to the media companies, and the newspapers and magazines when Google and the internet came about. So there's two arguments against this. One, what you're describing is, of course, very beneficial for Microsoft because your business model relies on commoditizing that space and then, you know, putting value where Microsoft has lots of products. Is it feasible? Is there a way in which you can take advantage of AI and still control your data and your reasoning, particularly for an average person? Maybe a fancy company like yours can do it, but how does an individual say, look, I do want to use AI, but I want to in some way be in charge of my data?
2: 100%. So in fact, this is the real question, right? Because my thesis is simple, which is if the firm has to exist, let's leave consumer markets outside, because to some degree, there's got to be some value exchange in the consumer space where you're getting something for free, maybe for your data. That's sort of how the advertising business model has worked. So let's leave that aside. But at the firm level, this is the first time where the decision should be, okay, I am a firm that creates knowledge, and I need that knowledge to stay inside the firm. I not only have human capital, but now I'll have increasing levels of token capital. The only way to preserve that is what I describe as your control over ensuring that the reverse information paradox doesn't happen, right? Which is every time you use the model, all of the metadata around it is sort of retained by you so that you could use all of that to train perhaps your own weights or your own model. And to me, that's what I think is going to be absolutely, if you go back, the patents, copyrights, trademarks, all were created to protect the seller. This is the first time where we will need to have, I would say,

0: even the rights that protect the buyer. But even short of that, in the immediate term, there is a technical approach. That's kind of what I wrote in my post, that you could take to protect yourself, right? Where not only are you able to use the frontier models, but for example, by keeping the harness separate from the model, the context and memory separate from the model, you absolutely can use multiple models for what they're great at. At the same time, any one model can go away and you can still continue to be in sort of control of your own destiny. And so to me, there is absolutely an approach, and that's what is a sensible approach. And it's, of course, not what Microsoft does, but it's not about a firm-specific thing, because any firm that doesn't have this control, I will claim, will not remain a firm because you've essentially outsourced your thinking.
1: Let me ask you about the future of work. Microsoft employs about 200,000 people, but the number of AI programs, the programmers, you know, what people call agents, is probably 2 million or 20 million soon. Is it likely that 10 years from now, Microsoft will either have the same number and not have grown, or maybe even have fewer? Given the amount of work and the kind of quality of work, Anthropic says almost all its code is now written at the first level by computers, by AI. What happens to human beings?
0: Yeah, it's a great question. You know, if you think about, this is the real challenge in all of these transformations, right? The lump of labor fallacy and our lack of imagination get in the way, right? Which is, if you sort of, somebody came to us, Fareed, in the early 80s and said, hey, you know what, 3 billion people are going to get up in the morning and start typing, we would have said, why does the world need 3 million typists? Except we invented in the last, whatever, 40 years, this entire economy of knowledge work, and all of us went to work in it in different roles. And so that's the type of transformation, even inside of Microsoft, right? What does it mean to be a software engineer? It's changing. Because at some level, these coding agents have made all of us, right? Creating a document or a software program to some degree are now the same. Does that mean somehow the specialized deep systems engineer who we still needed in order to be able to build the distributed systems in Azure goes away? No chance. But will anyone be able to create an app that required in the past some IT? Absolutely. And so as that change diffuses, I think the core spine of the organization, how we're organized, what functions we have, the work artifacts, the workflows will change, wages will change. And that process is going to have some significant displacement. It's all not going to be hunky-dory. But when we come out on the other end, I absolutely believe there will be new jobs that we will value as humans. In fact, you can see it even today, right? What are the reasons all of us react to someone who gives you just pure AI output? And you say, well, I don't want that. I want to know that there was a human behind it who actually looked at it. And our ability to discern what that human did with the AI output is going to be the new quality we will, in fact, value. And so I think as we get through this transformation, we will understand how humans continue to evolve and value each other's contribution to advancing our societies.
1: People say that human creativity is the one thing that AI models cannot match. What if that's not true? I'll ask Satya Nadella that next.

0: give you even a simple example this morning, right? You know, with the something like GitHub now, right? The ability, even for me, like I was a programmer, you know, over the years as I've sort of evolved in the organization, it's not like I'm daily programming, but now I am. Like this morning I come in and I wanted an app which went into my inbox, triaged my inbox, created a project tracker application just for myself. I was able to do that. To me, to be able to have that power that somehow I can express a high level intent, right? The intent itself is creativity, but then the rest of it was all executed and automated. I think is going to create, I would say, new form of art, a new form of expression, a new form of ability to, I sort of sometimes describe the new work as macro delegation and micro steering. Right, every one of us will become better at management through intense and at the same time having the ability to steer it exactly to the place where we want it.
1: So a bunch of Microsoft employees, former employees, have started a company and they say that that company is going to be run at the CEO level by AI, by an AI agent. So effectively they will execute the orders that the AI CEO tells them. Do you think that will work, and why not?
0: I mean, having an agent that works for a CEO is like essentially a delegated AI that takes your identity and your credentials. So to some degree, I think we're already at an age where I think about the fundamental unit of work is a human plus their agents. And at the end of the day, human control is what I think all of us will value personally as institutions and as a society. So that is the key thing. So even when, for example, I thought what the Pope did at the encyclical was fantastic, right? Because he talked about any technology that takes away human dignity and agency is going to be rejected by definition, right? I don't think we will accept it as a society. But anything that empowers us to do more, to achieve more, to be more ambitious about what we can do, whether it's a CEO or a frontline worker, we will accept it. And so at least that's certainly the direction of travel that I'm for.
1: And so do you think that it's fairly clear that the human being will be in control? You say he or she should be in control. But do we have the kill switch? Can we pull the plug? Or do you worry, as Elon Musk used to, that the machines will eventually rule us?
0: I think I have much more faith in our political economy and its institutions that the backlash, right? I mean, you've written a book about this. Revolutions are great as long as the backlash is managed. And that's sort of been the lesson of history. And so I always say that's why I want an English revolution, not a French one. And that will only happen if we really, really manage through this process where we are in control. And that, I think, is the foundational issue that will be defining our era.
1: Satya Nadella, pleasure. Thank you for coming on.
0: Thank you so much, Fareed. It's a pleasure.
1: Next on GPS, in January, after American forces captured Venezuelan President Nicolas Maduro, many expected President Trump to install Maduro's main opposition, Maria Corina Machado, as the country's new leader. But she remains in exile. Why?
2: You know that thing where you get an amazing pair of shoes at a really great price and want to tell everyone about it? Yeah, so do we. 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
1: And now, more of my exclusive interview with Satya Nadella, the CEO of Microsoft. I'm struck by something about AI. People often talk about creativity as one of the things that human beings will be able to do that AI can't. But I'm struck by, because of the nature of AI, you know, it's a kind of predicting what the next likely word token. It's actually quite creative because it's kind of like, in a sense, hallucination is a feature, not a bug. It's thinking up things, right? And so you love poetry. I love poetry. AI is astonishingly good at poetry. What does that tell you about what's left for human creativity?
2: You know, the fascinating thing is it's that ability to empower each of us to be more creative. I'll just

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1: Earlier this week, a federal judge stipulated that former Venezuelan President Nicolas Maduro and his wife would face trial in June 2027 on drug trafficking charges. When U.S. forces struck Caracas and seized Maduro in January of this year, many had hoped that the opposition leader, Maria Corina Machado, would lead the country through a democratic transition. Instead, Maduro's vice president, Delcy Rodriguez, was installed as interim president and has been in power ever since. Maria Corina Machado is a Nobel Peace Prize winner, and she has been in exile since December 2025. She joins me now. Maria Corina, welcome. And first, let me ask you, what are you hearing about the situation on the ground in Venezuela with regard to the earthquake? How bad is it? Has it settled down?
2: On the contrary, Farid, every day that goes by, the situation is more and more critic. This has been certainly the largest tragedy in Venezuela in recent history. We're talking about thousands of dead. Still, we don't have the right number, the clear number. The NGOs and civil society estimate over 40,000 people still missing, 100

0: is CNN.
1: Earlier this week, a federal judge stipulated that former Venezuelan President Nicolas Maduro and his wife would face trial in June 2027 on drug trafficking charges. When U.S. forces struck Caracas and seized Maduro in January of this year, many had hoped that the opposition leader, Maria Corina Machado, would lead the country through a democratic transition. Instead, Maduro's vice president, Delcy Rodriguez, was installed as interim president and has been in power ever since. Maria Corina Machado is a Nobel Peace Prize winner, and she has been in exile since December 2025. She joins me now. Maria Corina, welcome. And first, let me ask you, what are you hearing about the situation on the ground in Venezuela with regard to the earthquake? How bad is it? Has it settled down?
2: On the contrary, Farid, every day that goes by, the situation is more and more critical. This has been certainly the largest tragedy in Venezuela in recent history. We're talking about thousands of dead. Still, we don't have the right number, the clear number. The NGOs and civil society estimate over 40,000 people still missing. Hundreds of buildings have collapse. Infrastructure damage is estimated by the UN in over $20 billion. So this has been a huge tragedy, but that has also shown crucial realities. On one side, the solidarity

0: president and has been in power ever since. Maria Corina Machado is a Nobel Peace Prize winner, and she has been in exile since December 2025. She joins me now. Maria Corina, welcome. And first, let me ask you, what are you hearing about the situation on the ground in Venezuela with regard to the earthquake? How bad is it? Has it settled down?
1: On the contrary, Farid, every day that goes by, the situation is more and more critical. This has been certainly the largest tragedy in Venezuela in recent history. We're talking about thousands of dead. Still, we don't have the right number, the clear number. The NGOs and civil society estimate over 40,000 people still missing. Hundreds of buildings have collapse. Infrastructure damage is estimated by the UN in over $20 billion. So this has been a huge tragedy, but that has also shown crucial realities. On one side, the solidarity, resilience, courage, and capacity to organize of the Venezuelan people. But on the other hand, we've seen the absolute absence of the state. With no zero capacities, they did not react. And when they did, it was to obstruct the efforts that were being done by citizens, private citizens, and international foreign rescue missions. So this has, you know, we're still seeing people, hundreds of people, that it's all already a month, digging with their own hands, with no equipment whatsoever, looking for their loved ones. So this has brought first fear, then indignation, and now I would say it's rage that it's growing in the Venezuelan population and the sense of urgency that grows every day.
0: So you wanted to go back to Venezuela and visit your country, partly because of the earthquake, partly because you feel it's important to start a process of democratic transition. The Trump administration, from all reports, essentially barred you from going. Why?
1: Well, I've been in contact with President Trump, Secretary Rubio, and many U.S. officials during these last months, and exchanging views in terms of how to move ahead into the three-phase plan that the U.S. government has put in place in Venezuela. And the third phase, it's very important to remember, is a transition process that requires a legitimate election. We are seeing now the same regime that was in place when all these criminal activities were denounced, and the lack of trust towards the regime and the institutions that are in ruins in Venezuela is huge. So the only way we can move ahead into bringing relief and hope to the Venezuelan people, and also getting all the investment Venezuela requires now after the emergency, which is estimated in over $50 billion, but also to take advantage of the huge resources Venezuela has. But that requires trust, that requires institutions, that requires legitimacy. The huge transformations that ought to be put in place in Venezuela have to have the support of the Venezuelan people. And the regime, the Delcy Rodríguez regime, is in its lowest point of support ever. And it was, as I say, exacerbated after the earthquake. So yes, my desire from day one is to go back to Venezuela. And when the tragedy took place, I realized it was my duty to be with our people, being together, mourning together, praying together. And that's the reason why I'm going to go back soon to my country.
0: You will go back soon?
1: I will.
0: In the next month?
1: Well, we are planning the logistics that are required for, you know, not only for reaching Venezuela, but for being in Venezuela, for operating, for organizing the democratic forces, for channeling all this anxiety and urgency that I mentioned before in a peaceful and democratic channel. That's precisely my goal, and why I believe I need to be back.
0: But President Trump has, spoken of you.

0: often in kind of dismissive ways and suggesting that it's not right, you know, it's not time for you to go, it's not right for you to even go, the situation is great. Do you regret having given him your Nobel Peace Prize?
1: No, I don't. And I think that we wouldn't be here with this huge opportunity of having Venezuela, you know, turning into a democratic nation if it wasn't for the decision President Trump took on January 3rd. The Secretary of State has been very clear in terms of what it's needed in terms to bring Venezuela and turn Venezuela into the great ally of the United States. Not only from a security perspective, we need to dismantle these groups, get rid of Russian, Iranian, Cuban, the guerrilla that is taking over has taken over Venezuelan territory, but turn Venezuela into the largest energy partner, a long-term alliance. And look, I've been in contact with American enterprises, companies, and investors in the financial sector, the tech sector. They are all so excited about the potential of Venezuela, but they all realize that in order to do that, you need to have legitimacy. And Secretary Rubio has said these decisions that the Venezuelan people have to make in terms of what who we want to be our leadership. And we've proven that we are a society that is organized as never before. It's united around principles, values, and vision, and is determined to be free.
0: Thank you so much, and I wish you a safe travel to your country, and maybe next year in Caracas.
1: Next time, I will host you in a beautiful country. It's going to be free, prosperous, and safe. Thank you very much for it.
0: A pleasure. Next on GPS, the war in Iran has taken a devastating toll on that nation's economy. So why isn't Tehran more motivated to make peace?
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And now for the last look. One of the great mysteries surrounding the U.S.-Iran war is why the economic toll from the months-long assault on Tehran has not compelled that country to make peace. Iranian officials estimated in April that U.S. and Israeli strikes had caused $270 billion worth of damage to Iranian infrastructure. Iran had to borrow heavily from the central bank to keep fighting. Inflation is expected to rise, and it was already at more than 40% last year. Ordinary Iranians are undoubtedly suffering. How has the country then not been brought to surrender by now? Part of the reason is that nations are not moved by economics alone. Nationalism, dignity, pride all play their part. But it is also worth noting that Iran's economy, as strained as it has been by decades of sanctions and now the war, has nonetheless been surprisingly resilient. For all the perceptions of Iran as an economic basket case, for all the real pain inflicted, it is also true that Iran is one of the region's more diversified, functioning industrial economies. Iran borders seven countries and can trade over land. It also has several ports, some of which have been operational even during the war. Iran exports more than just oil. Protectionist policies and entrepreneurship have fostered booming industries such as steel, petrochemicals, iron, and food products. Iran has adapted to international sanctions by producing more of what it needs at home, including cars, pharmaceuticals, and home appliances. These goods are not always internationally competitive, not by a long stretch, but they do cater to local demand, and that helps the country during wartime as well. And as for the oil, the Wall Street Journal reports that an increasing number of transactions are taking place, but in Chinese yuan rather than dollars, helping Iran evade sanctions. In 2024, Iran earned an estimated $43 billion in oil revenue, and the journal found that most of the sales were made in yuan. Tehran also uses cryptocurrency to evade sanctions, which is similarly hard to track. And it's crucial to understand that Iran's elite directly benefits from the way the economy works right now. That is, in an opaque system controlled by shadowy interests, including the country's clerics and its Islamic Revolutionary Guard Corps, the IRGC. As Kehan Valadbegi writes in Phenomenal World, after the Islamic Revolution, the government seized elite assets and distributed them into two camps. Some, like banks, insurance companies,

companies and heavy industries were nationalized and run directly by government ministries. Others, including the Shah's foundations, were distributed to social organizations known as banyads, which answered to the clerics. The banyads headed reconstruction and relief efforts surrounding the Iran-Iraq war in the 1980s and grew into sprawling conglomerates over time. Many of the nationalized industries were eventually privatized, and many of those companies ended up in the hands of the IRGC, Valad Beghi writes. Today, the IRGC's commercial interests span Iran's shipping, construction, oil, car making, and telecom industries. And as Reuters notes, sanctions have reinforced the Revolutionary Guard's control of the economy because it facilitates clandestine exports and trade through intermediaries and shell companies. In other words, they control the smuggling. It is now estimated that the IRGC and the banyads control more than 50% of Iran's economy. And as Reuters notes, whenever post-war reconstruction is attempted, the Guard Corps will be a main beneficiary because of its dominance in construction and engineering. Iran's economy has, of course, operated at the expense of ordinary citizens. But there are millions of people who benefit from proximity to the regime. As the journal reports, members of the volunteer paramilitary force, the Basij and the IRGC, can enjoy positions in government-linked companies or access to cheap loans. One of the many problems with Donald Trump's approach to Tehran is that he acts as though he's dealing with the straightforward imperatives of a normal market economy. But Iran's economy is dominated by a web of perverse incentives. Sanctions and isolation are bad for the country, but they are good for its rulers. Thank you to all of you for being part of my program this

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0: And this is CNN.
1: Do people approach you as Jonas and have issues with you?
2: And yeah, I'm still being called. Yeah, it's weird because
3: still it just came out. You're gonna be
2: yeah. Yo, can it? Hey, Jonas.
3: No.
1: Does that mean you're owning the title of the most hated man on Netflix?
2: No, I'll own it. I'll own the title. It's okay
1: for now.

0: And this is CNN.
1: Do people approach you as Jonas and have issues with you?
2: And yeah, I'm still being called. Yeah, it's weird because
3: still, it just came out. You're gonna be
2: Big. Yo, can it? Jonas.
3: No.
1: Does that mean you're owning the title of the most hated man on Netflix?
2: No, I'll own it. I'll own the title. It's okay.
1: For now.

0: Welcome to African Voices. I'm Larry Madowo in Johannesburg. My next guests have taken the world by storm. They're the co-stars of this show on Netflix that everyone is talking about. It's called The Polygamist, and they play the couple at the center of this complicated story. Let me say that. Simone Shali and Gugu Gumed, thank you so much for coming on the show.
1: Thank you for having us.
0: The Polygamist is a story set here.

0: Welcome to African Voices. I'm Larry Madowo in Johannesburg. My next guests have taken the world by storm. They're the co-stars of this show on Netflix that everyone is talking about. It's called The Polygamist, and they play the couple at the center of this complicated story. Let me say that. Simone Shali and Gugu Gumede, thank you so much for coming on the show.
1: Thank you for having us.
0: The Polygamist is a story set here in South Africa.
1: Yes.
0: But people in Korea, people in the US, people all over the world are losing their minds about it. Have you guys been surprised by the success of this telenovela?
2: Oh yeah, absolutely. You know, I always thought it'll do well here in South Africa.
0: Because it's in Zulu.
2: It's in Zulu, and we've been dealing with the subject matter for a while. I mean, there's been shows, so many shows about polygamy, and we knew it'll do well, but the fact that it blew up this big across Africa, and then the United States, and then Europe, that was a big surprise for us.
0: When did you start to see that this was actually spreading like wildfire?
1: I think it started in South Africa. That weekend was insane.
0: Yeah.
1: And so we were overwhelmed by that. And then the next few days after, like the Monday, the Tuesday, the rest of the world started, it started to catch on. Like, and it's like every new day you'd wake up and it's like a new country has discovered it.
0: Right.
1: Like,
0: Do people approach you as Jonas and have issues with you?
2: That's the funny thing. I was saying before, it's like they begin to share their own personal stories.
0: Right.
2: You know, and which is great is that it sparked this conversation, you know, this dialogue between people. And yeah, I'm still being called, it's weird. Because
1: still, it just came out, you're gonna be
2: very... Yo, can it, Jonas?
1: No. I saw something on TikTok someone had posted my show actually, and it said, oh, Joyce has moved on with the minister. Okay. And then someone commented, yes, and go watch the other show as well, Jonas is still Jonas.
2: What? Come on, guys, give us... We're stretching this thing, you know. We can't do other work. We can't do other characters, you know.
1: Yeah. So,
2: but it's great, man. It's a great feeling for the industry that we can go this far as storytellers.
0: When I started watching the show, it was number 2 in the US.
1: Yeah.
0: Which is a huge achievement for a show not in English.
1: I think that's the crazy part, that people have wanted to know us on a personal level from this.
0: Right.
1: And I get it. Like, I do that as well. When I watch something that's like really, really amazing, I go back and I'm like, who are you?
0: Artist?
1: You know? Mm. But I think they want to know Stumo, like, how can you like portray someone that's like this? Who are you?
0: Right.
1: Are you like this person? But like, people really want to know us on a personal scale. Right. Like, who are we? It's crazy.
0: Sidomo, you are outstanding as Jonasi Gomora in this show.
2: Thank you so much.
0: How much prep work went into you embodying this role?
2: I think just reading the script over and over again and understanding the responsibility I had for this character and what I wanted to say, especially what I wanted to say to my black audience more than anything else. I'd done other shows where we touched on polygamy before, but this one, I knew this isn't polygamy.
1: Mm.
2: This is dirt. this guy is an absolute beast. And the book that Sunyati wrote, it's amazing.
1: Mm.
2: And for us to adapt it, I understood that responsibility with no. This character is going to put me on a bad light.
0: Right.
2: A seriously bad light, but the story needs to be told.
1: Yeah.
2: And what's beautiful that it's being told by 4 different women about this man. So I knew that, okay, I'm gonna be different throughout this picture, different to this

0: woman, different to this woman, different to this woman. I'll rate it as one of the top processes of mine that I've had to go through.
1: You're owning the title of the most hated man on Netflix.
2: Yeah, I am.
0: So I'll own it. I'll own the most hated man, you know, until Netflix gives me another show.
2: I know they're here. They're sitting behind camera right now. I want to be the most loved. Netflix, I know you're listening.
1: Turn the story around.
2: Change this thing around.
3: I think also Netflix should be so proud of what they've done. For investing in African storytelling and to see it also just like pay back in this manner. And Netflix, you should continue to reinvest.
2: Yes.
3: Continue.
2: Yeah.
3: And always cast us as the leads.
2: Exactly.
3: Because
2: exactly.
3: Otherwise,
2: keep us
3: gonna
2: there.
3: Get it.
2: Keep us there.
3: One and two as us, okay?
1: Coming up, their characters captivated the world. Now, Gugu Gumede and Sdimo Mtshali reveal when they fell in love with acting.
3: I loved seeing how people would come and meet me where I was in my imagination.

0: keep us there.
1: One and two as us, okay?
2: Coming up, their characters captivated the world. Now, Gugu Gumede and Sdimo Mtshali reveal when they fell in love with acting.
1: I loved seeing how people would come and meet me where I was in my imagination.

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1: Backaches and sore muscles, absolutely free.

0: Let's go back to the beginning. For both of you, when did you first fall in love with acting?
1: I was young. I can still kind of remember it. Mm-hmm. I think I was in grade four. There, I did a play called Robin Hood Men in Tights.
0: Okay.
1: Yes. These little kids wearing tights. And then I just remember being on stage at that age, just the audience just reacting to what, as a kid, you're like, oh, okay, they laughing. What I just said, you know, and then you just like, okay, it just sparks something. That's when I really started to fall in love with this storytelling.
0: And Gugu, you grew up around the entertainment, but was acting always the path?
2: Ever since I was 9 years old, I knew it. And for me, it was also the same thing. It was the love of seeing, creating an imaginary circumstance and seeing people really fall into it and believe it. And I'd pretend I would cry and I would do this and they would be really taken by it. And I'd be like, oh my gosh, you really believed it? Like you believed something was wrong? And I loved seeing how people would come and meet me where I was in my imagination. And so I just wanted to do it from that age.
0: I think South Africans first fell in love with you properly on Uzalo, right?
2: Yes.
0: As Mam Lambo. How have you been intentional about what roles you pick and what do they say about your craft?
2: I think unfortunately, in our industry in South Africa, we have not yet had the blessing of entirely choosing our roles. Our industry is not regulated. And so how, you know, all boils down to the compensation and all these things. And so we still find ourselves really just going for whatever's thrown at us.
0: You gotta get paid, right?
2: You gotta get paid. You gotta get paid. And trust me, I like to get paid.
0: So whatever job comes along.
2: No, it's not whatever job. I mean, it's not whatever job, but I think it's also, I have such a great relationship with Stained Glass, who is the production company that did The Polygamist. Unfortunately, at the time when I, you know, started with Mam Lambo, I was at a very different space in my life physically, and I went on to portray that character and characters that were like that character for such a long time. I was typecast, really. There was even a Nomjolo, there was a character that I wanted to do, and I went in and I said to Google, I want to do this role. When we all went to audition, and she said, oh, Chami, you can't play that. And I was like, no, but I really, she's like, you can't. And this was the character was like a gym bunny. And
0: you were plus size at the time.
2: I was plus size at the time. So, you know, unfortunately, my weight really dictated what the type of roles that I played quite a lot. But I mean, I think with owning now who I am and, you know, getting healthier, it's really assisted.
0: You're 2.5 years away now since your weight loss surgery.
2: Yes.
0: What motivated you to do this very drastic life change?
2: I was studying at the American Academy of Dramatic Arts, and I came back home because at that time they were very strict in the US. You needed like a really good show reel. And all I had was like community theater and like, you know. When I was back, my mom got sick. She had a major stroke. And this was in 2014, and I became her caregiver. And she was with us for 7 more years. Until she passed due to complications from COVID. But I saw firsthand being a kid.

0: give, especially what hypertension can do. It was a very scary truth that I had to face. And I was like, well, girl, you just have to fix it. You know, if you know the scripture, seek ye first the kingdom of God and his righteousness, and all these things shall be added. The weight loss, and then like me being able to do the things that I've now done with my career, the characters that I've played, these are all these things that have been added. And I thank God for it, but it was really for my health.
1: Coming up, the title sparks controversy, but its stars say the real message of the polygamist is much deeper.
2: There are people of power, I mean, who are Jonas, you know, people who are priests, who are politicians, who are music execs, you know, I mean, you can go on. As long as there's someone in power and who's able to oppress another person, that's Jonas.

0: this effect on each other? What's your secret?
1: The Polygamist became one of Netflix's biggest global hits, sparking passionate conversations about relationships, power, and culture. But for some Christian viewers, the show's provocative title raised another question. Should they be watching it at all?
2: There have been narratives online where there's been Christian content creators that have said, you know, as Christians, should we be watching The Polygamist?
1: Yes, yeah. Somebody told me that on my Twitter. Like, oh no, that show is too raunchy. As a Christian, I will read my Bible. I cannot watch The Polygamist.
2: Let me tell you, and it's so funny, because I've said, do you know why the show is actually such a success? This was a show filled with spirit-filled actors.
3: Amen.
2: It was such a spiritual experience for us. This becoming like this, this is through prayer and fasting. Yeah. We did not just become. This is not of our own doing at all.
3: We put God first in this.
2: In this.
3: Before we started shooting.
1: So both of you are quite spiritual in your approach.
2: Oh, yeah.
3: Amen.
2: Yeah.
3: Amen.
2: Yeah.
3: Oh,
1: wow. We were talking about your weight loss journey. You just took us to church.
2: Disciples. What can we say?
3: The show, it's so much bigger than that. You know, just polygamy, raunchy sex. Actually, there's not much of those scenes.
2: Yeah, no.
3: You know, we
2: it's
3: almost, it's implied throughout. Yeah. Because the show is dealing with so much more than that. And of course, there are people of power. I mean, who are Jonas? Mm-hmm. You know, people who are priests, who are politicians, who are music execs. Mm-hmm. You know, I mean, you can go on. As long as there's someone in power and who's able to oppress another person, that's Jonas.
2: Mm-hmm.
3: You know, so he is in your church. He could be your father sitting there. He could be that man sitting there in the church. So the show is bigger than just, Christians shouldn't watch this. No, you should watch this and learn and pass on the message.
2: Mm. I think the conversation of polygamy is certainly nothing new in South Africa. My own father was a polygamist, and my maternal grandfather was a polygamist. And I know Sue also wrote the book because she also came. Mm. Her maternal grandfather was also polygamist. Gugu and Tuti,
3: they are writers.
2: You know, the executive producer as well. This is the head storyliner. They also come from a polygamous family. So this is nothing new to us. But it's been funny to see how the rest of the world is like, wait, what?
1: But that's

0: Not unique to South Africa. I'm from Kenya. Both my grandfathers were polygamists. Mm. Yeah. Both had three wives. Yeah. Both my grandmothers were second wives. Mm. So I think that's why for a lot of Africans, they're like, oh, this is something that we can relate to.
1: Mm-hmm. Yeah. Mm-hmm. Yeah. Mm-hmm. But it's again, we pushed the boundaries.
2: Yeah.
0: What's your view on how this has been received, especially Gugu? What do people think about polygamy in South Africa and kind of the dynamics of these complicated relationships? Mm.
1: Inside of South Africa, polygamy is not a new conversation for us. That, like, shocked people to the core.
2: Yeah.
1: But also, this is not just the show. I think it's important to highlight that the biggest conversation that it sparked was the topic of infidelity versus polygamy.
2: Yeah.
1: Because Janasi was not a polygamist in the true nature, in the true sense. This was a narcissist that was... Yeah. He's a man that is a serial cheater, that he's sanitized this is cheating as polygamy. And so I think that really sparked conversations as well. And also just for the women to know their limits and a woman to say, oh, I think it was just, it was such a mirror that was held up to society. And for people to take an inner look at themselves and say, oh, who am I really? And what is it about me that has made me stay in situations that are no longer serving me in this manner? So it was beautiful to see how it sparked conversation. It was beautiful to see how people really also took back their power.
0: South Africans first discovered you after you won the competition Class Act.
2: Yes.
0: Tell us about that process and coming out on top of it.
2: So yeah, Class Act was an amazing time. It was for me, at that time, I'd been doing theater for quite a while, and it was the time I was like, okay, it's time to go to Joburg now. But you know, when you get to Joburg, you start from the bottom. You know, you start grinding like crazy. But then there was this competition, and actually, my mother and my sister, actually, the other people who are very important in my life, forced me. They said, you are going to go to this audition. At first, I was like, oh man, it's not theater. It's not. I'm a thespian.
0: Hey, I'm a purist.
2: I'm a pure theater. And then it was just an amazing feeling just to win that competition and getting that affirmation and validation. Okay, no, you've been working this hard. You do have something.
1: Mm-hmm.
2: And here we are.
1: Here we are.
2: Here we are. And I feel like I'm still starting. This is still the first chapter of this journey now.
1: Yeah.
0: Wow.
2: You know, this is still, I mean, now, because, you know, at first you're like, you want the world to see your work. You know, you want to go to America. You want to go to Europe. But I feel like with this now Europe, America, they're looking at us. So the dream is always to create that bridge. And to really, my dream is to really tell South African, African stories at that highest level.
1: Global stage.
2: You know, that global stage, you know, and to work with artists from there, bring them here. Instead of us always chasing to go there, let them come here, see the beauty of Africa, tell African stories. I mean, polygamy is that. This polygamous story is that. We have people from all over the world telling this beautiful story. Now imagine now with having Americans, having Europeans, Africans, all of us, black people telling beautiful. So that's what we really want.
0: Right.
2: That's my dream.
0: Coming up, the world has embraced South African storytelling. Now Gugu and Sdumo share their hopes for the future of Africa's film industry.
1: We have seen how big we can't keep playing small. We've seen how far we can go with our storytelling.

0: I know you guys joke a lot about this, about, you know, Netflix cutting you the check and, you know, commissioning more stories, but this is your craft.
1: We can't be the country that's remembered for arriving too late for everything. There's a lot of things that need to be fixed so that this bridge that's being created now, that we've been dreaming of having Europe, America coming

0: I know you guys joke a lot about this, about, you know, Netflix cutting you the check and, you know, commissioning more stories, but this is your craft.
1: We can't be the country that's remembered for arriving too late for everything. There's a lot of things that need to be fixed so that this bridge that's being created now, that we've been dreaming of having Europe, America coming to work with us, that we treat it fairly. Mm-hmm. That's all we're asking for. I mean, we've done so many shows in the past that, man, we still haven't even smelt a bit of royalty.
0: Mm. Oh, no residuals,
1: nothing. No. Which is a huge, huge problem in this country. And people always complain that, South African actors die poor. South African actors, what happens to them? Because we're not getting the residuals. And this is a huge problem.
0: So what you get paid when you film the show the first time? Nothing. If it gets relicensed to a streamer, to another network.
1: Right now, our work is repeating on another platform, and it's going to repeat for years and years.
0: And you're not making any money off
1: that? Not even a cent.
2: That's crazy.
1: It's a serious problem.
3: We were compensated, you know, fairly for this project because it's Netflix.
1: Yeah.
3: But you go to other, you know, networks, and it's not the case.
1: It's not the case.
3: You know? So a lot of work needs to be done. Yeah.
0: That's shocking to me that you said, as an actor in South Africa, you still have to compensate, you have to subsidize, rather.
2: Subsidize.
0: The fact that you say you have to subsidize with other income streams that you can't make a living as an actor in South Africa is shocking to me.
2: You have to. Otherwise, I wouldn't be driving the car that I drive and live the way that I live.
0: Not just from acting alone.
2: From acting alone.
1: And then the crazy part is that you'll have...
0: And you're at the top of your game, to be clear. Both of you are at the top of your game.
1: And then
0: you're not starting out.
1: You'll have people complaining, saying, oh, no, we're seeing the same faces. We're seeing the same... You're seeing the same faces because we need to live.
2: Yeah.
1: We need to survive. We can't just hold on just one production and think, oh, no, you've made it now. Now you're done. I have to do at least 3 shows.
2: Yeah,
1: I've put that in my mindset. I need, within a year, I need more
2: We're
1: shows.
2: Both currently shooting 2 shows
1: at the same time.
2: We are so fatigued.
0: Yeah. Wow.
2: Yeah.
1: After this, I'm going.
0: Yeah, you got to go, in fact. So let's wrap it up and tell me, what's in your future for both of you?
2: We're going to take over. Mm. And the fact that we've seen, and we also are hoping, like Stuma said earlier, that Hollywood is going to come to us as well.
1: Yeah.
2: But definitely, I can't say that the Mecca is not in Los Angeles.
1: Yeah.
2: That is where it is currently. And so we're looking to going, and this has really put us on a great, great scale to do that.
0: Awesome.
1: Yeah. For me, no, definitely. It's this bridge for me, where I'm able to work with people from all over the world on just one production.
2: Mm-hmm.
1: You know, people from Kenya, people from Texas, people from Korea, people in just one production. That's really my dream, that we build real stories with real issues that we're dealing with as a society. That's what I want.
2: Mine seemed very shallow. Ask that question again. Now I said Hollywood, and he's speaking so deep.
0: But that's what
2: you would... Ask that question again!
0: You let me revise your answer.
2: Let me revise!
0: I'm sorry, Google, but I'm only accepting the first answer.
2: I want to also...
0: What's in your future, Gugu?
2: World peace. Through storytelling.
0: At the end of the day, a big check.
2: A big check.
1: A big check.
2: A big check.

0: We don't play games. We don't play epic chat.
1: Oh my goodness. Sdimo and Gugu, thank you so much. This has been so fascinating. This has been great.
2: It's been fun. Thank you for having us.
1: And thank you for watching, actually. If you want to watch this or any of our other shows, they're on our website, cnn.com/African Voices. I'm Larry Meadow and Joburg. We'll see you next time.

0: I want to also...
1: What's in your future, Gugu?
0: World peace.
2: World peace.
0: Storytelling.
3: At the end of the day, a big check.
0: A big check.
2: We don't play games. We don't play a big check.
1: Oh, my goodness. Sdimo and Gugu, thank you so much. This has been so fascinating. This has been great.
0: It's been fun. Thank you for having us.
1: And thank you for watching, actually. If you want to watch this or any of our other shows, they're on our website, cnn.com/African Voices. I'm Larry Madowin-Joburg. We'll see you next time.

0: home. So I brought the staff that were in the other hotel, brought them here, and that's how the fish farming started.
1: Today, fish from her company, Masheda Foods, is found in Uganda, the Democratic Republic of Congo, and the United Kingdom.
0: We have over 80 ponds. We have about 65 ponds stocked. And each pond, we stock about 15,000 fish. And we have, in the hatchery, we produce between 1 million to 2 million fingerlings every month.
1: While the value of the country's raw fish exports continues to grow, jumping from 155 million in 2024 to more than 216 million in 2025, according to Uganda's Ministry of Agriculture, Animal Industry and Fisheries, companies like Masheda Foods say there's even more room to grow with value addition.
0: We are doing 50,000 kilos per shift a day, and we do two shifts in a day. We have worked with the food scientists. They have taken our foods in their laboratories, and they have given us that at least this smoked fish, the way you smoke it, it can take 6 months.
1: According to Uganda's Intergovernmental Authority on Development, 99% of the aquaculture's industry output now comes from cage farms across Lake Victoria. One of the major players, Yalelo, began in 2019. Like Uganda's aquaculture sector, the company has expanded rapidly.
2: We started with about 8 ponds. Now we have almost 30 ponds. And for cages, we, of course, in 2019, we had about 2. Now we're having almost 75.
1: With the population of Uganda expected to rise to nearly 85 million by 2050, finding effective ways to scale is imperative to match that growth. Experts like Dr. Papias Diaz Tibihika Mugarura say a key challenge lies in producing fish feed.
3: We have many aquatic resources. We have the opportunity to grow the crops that can turn into fish feeds. But currently, we are actually importing more than we produce, because we have not efficiently utilized all our resources that we have in the country.
1: That's where Jonathan says tech comes into play.
2: Being the biggest fish farm in Uganda, producing more than 10,000 tons a year, we can't really do our way without IT, digital technology and data. So we focus on being a data-driven business. We employ a lot of software to automate, to model, and be able to optimize all across the operations.
1: The integration and acceptance of tech in the sector is bolstered by the work done in places like the Government Associated Aquaculture Research and Development Center.
3: The training hub was in various aquaculture technologies. There are number of people who come here training in fish breeding. There are a number of people who come here interested in fish feed technologies.
1: The pathway to aquaculture is also being nurtured at universities throughout Uganda.
2: We have a lot of experts, people who had a lot of experience in doing aquaculture at a large scale. So it was an all-round experience that was going to prepare us as Ugandans to be able to be where I am, like right now, where you have a farm that is majority Ugandan-led. It's a Ugandan proper-led business.
1: For those across the aquaculture industry here, the hope is that the ripple effects of integrating technology are beneficial and long-lasting.
0: I want to see Masheda Foods having about 100 different products from this catfish in all the stores, locally and internationally.
2: Generally, the culture has really, really picked up, and fish is now really on the menu.
4: All right, coming up next, how one company is looking to connect the African continent one financial transaction at a time.
5: Meet the most insightful way

0: This is CNN.
1: Welcome to Marketplace Africa. We cover the biggest economic trends impacting the continent. I'm Zane Asher. When it comes to the aquaculture industry in Uganda, domestic demand and international exports have largely driven growth these past few years. We take a look at how the sector is scaling to meet the need. Take a look.
2: Nile perch, catfish, tilapia. It's what fish farmers in Uganda are looking to bring to dinner plates around the world.
3: I think the aquaculture in Uganda is going to change big time.
2: Home to Lake Victoria, the largest freshwater lake in Africa, Uganda has traditionally relied on catching wild fish or subsistence pond farming. But as domestic and export demand climbs and wild fish populations decline, the sector is seeing a burst of growth in aquaculture. For former hotelier Esther Ampomaza, aquaculture became an unlikely calling during the pandemic.
3: I have two hotels and I was stuck with very many workers. I didn't want to send those workers

0: is desperately hoping for.
1: Welcome back. When it comes to moving money across borders in Africa, so many companies face a whole

0: this catfish in all the stores, locally and internationally.
1: Generally, the culture has really, really picked up, and fish is now really on the menu.
2: All right, coming up next, how one company is looking to connect the African continent one financial transaction at a time.
3: Meet the most insightful way

0: is desperately hoping for.
1: Welcome back. When it comes to moving money across borders in Africa, so many companies face a whole host of challenges. And that is what the Pan-African Payment and Settlement Systems hopes to resolve.
2: Give me an overview of the Pan-African Payment and Settlement System. How much impact has it had on cross-border trade?
3: PAPS is a payment infrastructure that is designed to help accelerate trade on the African continent. It allows businesses, corporates, and individuals to be able to make payment from one country to the other, originating in one local currency and terminating in the other local currency. If you look at some of the most expensive corridors in the globe, actually you have them mostly in Africa. So the question is, how come the poorest pays the most, you know, for payment? So we've reduced that cost by as much as 95%. Then you talk about speed. Before this time, every payment out of one African market to the next African market had to travel halfway around the world before coming back on the continent. And that had a very significant impact for time and delays, and also in terms of also the costs. So what we've done is we've been able to reduce the time for processing those payments by over 98%. So now every payment originates and completes within 120 seconds. In terms of the spread and the reach, we now have our services available in 20 countries across Africa. We also have 170 commercial banks

0: give me an overview of the Pan-African payment and settlement system. How much impact has it had on cross-border trade?
1: PAPS is a payment infrastructure that is designed to help accelerate trade on the African continent. It allows businesses, corporates, and individuals to be able to make payment from one country to the other, originating in one local currency and terminating in the other local currency. If you look at some of the most expensive corridors in the globe, actually you have them mostly in Africa. So the question is, how come the poorest pays the most, you know, for payment? So we've reduced that cost by as much as 95%. Then you talk about speed. Before this time, every payment out of one African market to the next African market had to travel halfway around the world before coming back on the continent. And that had a very significant impact for time and delays, and also in terms of also the costs. So what we've done is we've been able to reduce the time for processing those payments by over 98%. So now every payment originates and completes within 120 seconds. In terms of the spread and the reach, we now have our services available in 20 countries across Africa. We also have 170 commercial banks who are already connected to us. We have 16 switches across Africa. And now we're also now looking at international or global partners who have requested to connect into the payment system. We launched in 2022, so we're about to hit our four-year mark. So now we have 20. We have commitments from the Francophone West African and Francophone Central African countries. So hopefully within the next few months, we will be looking at least 34 countries.
0: Let's talk about the reason you're here at the Afri-Caribbean Investment Summit. The rollout into the Caribbean, what's that looking like?
1: It's been very incredible journey with the CARICOM. So essentially what we're doing is we're building an equivalent of PAPS, which will connect all the Caribbean countries, and that is phase one. The second phase will now be when we actually connect that payment system that we have built to PAPS, and that's where you see the magic. So suddenly payments into the Caribbeans will be as seamless, okay, and it will boost trade. And I always say this, everything that you talk about around trade is also about payments, because payments power our lives. Payment systems are essentially tied to the prosperity of nations. And today, we are saying to ourselves, we want a payment system that is built for Africa, controlled by Africa, okay, and that will drive Africa's prosperity.
0: What are you foreseeing for PAPS in the future, at least for Africa, in the next 5 years?
1: We believe that the impact of PAPS in the next 3 to 5 years is that you'll see a significant growth in intra-Africa trade, upwards of 10-15%. We see the value also for the SMEs. For the small businesses who actually power Africa, they'll begin to now see the rest of Africa as their markets. They'll begin to now look at, how do I open up those goods that are produced across the continent? Even for tech providers, because what we've done is we've built an ecosystem that consists of central banks, commercial banks, switches, and so on and so forth. And what you would see is those tech companies will begin to see much more multiples, because suddenly they are no longer just addressing their local market, but they're addressing the entire continent.
2: All right, that does it for us here on Marketplace Africa. Remember, you keep up with us on social media and online as well. I'm Zain Asher. I'll see you next time in the Marketplace.

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0: summer. That means only one thing for the tech world.
1: Viva Tech! And this year, the summit turns 10.
0: And it comes as the race for AI domination goes into overdrive.
2: Prometheus is building a set of tools that's designed to empower engineers to really invent and build much, much faster.
0: We speak to the French scale-up Mistral about harnessing AI for real-world applications.
3: A lot of great companies today are really thinking about the future, and physical AI is getting really the AI world to move to the next level.
0: And moving from the screen into the real world, I develop an emotional connection with an AI-powered robot.
1: Aww! I'm in sync with the robot! I'm Anna Stewart at Vivatech in Paris, and this is Marketplace Europe.
0: The 10th edition of Vivatech kicked off in typical Parisian style on the Champs-Élysées. And over the last decade, one technology has overtaken all others to become the center of the global economy: artificial intelligence. Wall Street is now putting a number on the AI building boom. Goldman Sachs says annual spending could more than double from about $765 billion this year to $1.6 trillion by 2031. In this scenario, the world will spend around $7.6 trillion on AI infrastructure between now and then. That's on chips, data centers, and the power to run them. And speaking of trillions, Elon Musk's SpaceX, now deeply linked to AI infrastructure, went public in June in the biggest IPO in history. OpenAI, the company behind ChatGPT, has already filed for a public listing, with reports valuing it as much as $1 trillion. Its rival and

0: Epic isn't far behind. Fresh funding has already pushed its valuation to nearly $1 trillion as well. Yet despite the investment, most companies are still struggling to turn AI into real-world impact.
1: So after 10 years of breakthroughs, what's new this year? Let's find out. This is cool. This doesn't really look like me, does it? I am in a manufacturing line for Pringles. I think I am the Pringle. Oh my goodness. Grass-spectrum cyclorotors. Is this a flying car? This is a flying car. This is the real world chitty chitty bang bang, ready for the modern era.
0: VivaTech's exhibition halls were filled with all kinds of curiosities and advancements. But it was on the main stage where Jeff Bezos, one of the world's richest men, came to tout his new AI company, Prometheus.
2: Prometheus is building a set of tools that's designed to empower engineers to really invent and build much, much faster.
0: He says it's something that could help design and even build the next generation of rockets for his space company, Blue Origin.
2: When you go to actually design real physical objects, it's very complicated. And so we're building a model that is very good at doing engineering. And then that model becomes the basis of a series of tools that will make it easier for people to dramatically accelerate that build dream.
0: AI for engineering and enterprise is something that French AI firm Mistral is also targeting with its Frontier AI.
3: A lot of great companies today are really thinking about the future, and in physical AI, it's getting really the AI world to move to the next level. Anything that has to do with industrial engineering is very exciting. In industrial engineering, you have a goodness in your data, companies that have gathered data for the last decades, and now you can really inject that knowledge, those designs, those drawings into models to really perfect your R&D and your product process.
0: Manufacturing giants like Airbus have announced it's partnering with Mistral.
1: And this is using AI to automate the landing.
4: Exactly, to provide accurate positioning.
0: As well as semiconductor firm ASML and BMW. But Mistral is just one European firm among a competitive field dominated by US giants like Anthropic and OpenAI. It's something I discussed with Nigel Vaz from Publicis Sapient.
1: Are we moving to a situation where we need to have more homegrown companies within jurisdictions, you know, more AI companies in Europe, frankly?
5: I think you probably do and will see that move happen. But I think at the same time, you have to recognize that the amount of investment for the companies that we've talked about as the dominant players in Silicon Valley.
1: We're looking at the trillions of dollars,
5: correct,
1: it's in the States.
5: Which can't be recouped just from a US-only model. So I think those companies, the rate and pace at which they've invested has to be recouped by them creating value for companies outside. So you've got a real, you know, challenge developing, because I think Europe needs investment. And what you are starting to see is, I think, those companies starting to say, is there a way to federate access to either models in the same way that cloud providers move to building sovereign clouds in various jurisdictions?
0: As investment and influence concentrate in the US, Europe is racing to find its place in the next phase of AI.

0: The 10th edition of VivaTech in Paris was once again dominated by AI. But it was the robots that caught everybody's attention.
1: I mean, is this useful for the world? I don't know, but I'm loving it. Dancing robots is like the thing of VivaTech this year. Can't move for a dancing robot. You coming for me, robot man?
0: Just make sure you don't get too close.
1: I like robots, I do not like this one.
0: Now, over the years, I've met the world's most advanced robots, and I've tried out some cutting-edge brain-computer interface, or BCI tech, but never something that combined the two.
2: Are you ready?
1: I am ready.
2: To do this?
1: I'm ready to control a robot.

0: The 10th edition of VivaTech in Paris was once again dominated by AI. But it was the robots that caught everybody's attention.
1: I mean, is this useful for the world? I don't know, but I'm loving it. Dancing robots is like the thing of VivaTech this year. Can't move for a dancing robot. You coming for me, robot man?
0: Just make sure you don't get too close.
1: I like robots, I do not like this one.
0: Now, over the years, I've met the world's most advanced robots, and I've tried out some cutting-edge brain-computer interface, or BCI tech, but never something that combined the two.
2: Are you ready?
1: I am ready.
2: To do this?
1: I'm ready to control a robot with the power of my...
2: You will send an information to the robot, but to do so, we need to calibrate your brain.
1: Okay.
0: French firm, Human Augmented Brain Systems, or HABS for short, says it's developing technology capable of understanding human emotions and cognitive reactions in real time.
2: We are showing a way of human and robot interaction where the human is in the center of this interaction. So what we suggest is a human have to pick a card and have to think deeper about this card and byte out, send this information to the robots only by thinking. And how is it possible? Thanks to our neurocognitive AI, is able to measure and to decrypt brain signals into data, which is used by the robot. Okay, so the robot is connected, and now pick one card. So now it's connected. Pick one card and take it. Only one. Okay.
1: I kind of know the one I want. I hope I get it. Aww.
2: Okay, so take it here and think about this a lot. Close your eyes. Close your eyes. 10 seconds again. Look at the robot. Open your eyes. The robot is doing a sign and is guiding you to take a card. Wait. Show the card to the camera. Show your card to the camera. And go pick this card over there. Go pick it.
1: Okay. Moment of truth.
3: Give me this card.
1: Aww. I'm in sync with a robot. That's amazing.
0: HABS has teamed up with Innovate Group, a partner of Chinese firm Unitree Robotics.
1: How do you transmit an emotion to a robot?
4: This is the core of this collaboration with HABS, to use their technology, their sensor, to be able to transmit this emotion, and how software solution from Innovate is to capture this information and to transform in reaction of a robot.
1: I mean, taken to its extreme, do you think one day you could direct a robot to move however you want, just based on your thoughts?
4: Why we are doing that is because in the future we think that in the next 10 years these humanoid robots will be at your home. In a professional environment also, we can use this type of technology to command the robot without the need of speak to the robot or to send some control directly. But we can control the robot by the brain.
1: I mean, it sounds like quite a dystopian future to me. Does this sound good to you?
4: Yes, I think, you know, if the robot can feel what we feel, we will be more comfortable with them.
1: I'm a little terrified. I'm nervous that the robot's going to learn how to get angry and it's going to be the end of

0: human race.
1: Emotions are really the thing that is missing from artificial intelligence.
2: Yes. So AI can better understand emotion when it's trained, but also AI can answer to the human interaction based on the emotion he felt. So as we provide like

0: So yes, so AI can better understand emotion when it's trained, but also AI can answer to the human interaction based on the emotion it felt. So as we, it provide like a more hyper-personalized and customized answer, adapting to the profile on this. And I think that this is what is lacking today in all the LLM, all the AI, to get access to this better understanding of the cognitive data.
1: Thank you for watching, but that is all we have time for. You can find more online from us at cnn.com/MPE. And now, goodbye.

0: other natural elements that contribute to a wine's taste and flavor, its precious terroir.
1: There's something that can be controlled by human, which I love, again, terroir. We can't change this, just the way it is. And the fact that our terroir allows us to reduce the quantity of product we put in our vines, it's a gift. It's important because a plot of vine, it's an environment. And for the vine to be healthy, it needs to be sustainable in its own little zone. So by having a protection for birds, for insects, around it means that everything can go into the plot much more easily.
0: However healthy their land, grape growers must still contend with diseases like downy mildew.
2: So downy mildew is one of the most damaging diseases for the grapes. It's a kind of microorganism that produces spores, and then they penetrate into the leaf or into the berries and create a necrosis, and this is the disease. If you don't protect the grapes, they are totally destroyed. So it's a very, very damaging disease.
0: 2023 was a devastatingly wet growing season in France. A combination of heat, humidity, and daily showers allowed downy mildew to spread freely, causing grapes to wither on their vines. Even the spraying of copper, a standard fungicide treatment that's been used here for over 150 years, could not stop it.
1: The first time copper was trialled to fight against mildew was actually here, one of the first plots worldwide. We tested copper on large scale and realized, yes, it does work. It was massive, but I mean the soil over there is not alive because copper is a heavy metal and it's not good.
0: Cutting back on copper spraying has always been a goal. And now with new European legislation and regulations restricting the use of copper on crops, it's become an imperative. Chateau Barton's manager was searching for alternatives when he came across a video from a French green tech company claiming to have success with a new type of fungicide. As a traditional winemaker, he was skeptical.
3: I noticed one thing. I've been making this job for about 30 or 35 years, and every time I thought I was making a step forward for the quality of the product or for the health of the workers, lots of times it was regarding the chronology, two steps backwards. I'm interested in lots of innovative technologies, but the goal is to produce the wine with less actions, just to let the nature go.
0: Sometimes the simplest solutions are found in nature. Thanks to a strain of amoeba found in the thermal waters of Aix-les-Bains, scientists were already testing a fungicide that could survive in water while also fighting mildew.
4: So, amoeba is a microorganism made of a single cell like bacteria or yeast or fungi. And they can grow by feeding themselves where they can internalize nutrients or other microorganisms to grow. We discover that the dead amoebas have a direct action on certain fungi and they inhibit the germination of the spores.
0: After more than 10 years of research and trials, the company hopes their small innovation can have a very large impact on protecting the world's agriculture.
5: What is very exciting is that we do not see a real limit to this amoeba. Considering the number of different molecules, we discover new molecules every day. So we are very confident that in the next years, new breakthrough application will appear, maybe in the medical sector, for instance.
2: This is innovation, using nature, but using nature, just discovering something in nature, cultivating it in bioreactors, in fermenters, without any modification. We are not touching the strain. So yes, this is biology, because we need farmers, we need food, we need wine from time to time. So we have to protect these crops. And it's better to protect the crops with a new, innovative, clean, non-toxic product than ours, than with chemicals. And this is what is important. The product, it's green and it's safe, but it has to protect the grapes.
0: Chateau Barton says their first year of using amoeba's biocontrol spray has shown good results. And while testing continues, amoeba has already received regulatory approval in the US and are working towards approval in Europe.
1: That's what's great being a family. You know that every decision

0: Innovation comes in all sizes and places.
1: We've recreated the climate conditions of the Japanese Alps.
0: Whether it's new methods or new products, breakthrough ideas can forever change our world.
2: What is very exciting is that we do not see a real limit to this amoeba.
0: These are the innovators seeking sustainable solutions to some of the Earth's most pressing problems.
3: My belief is for stuff that's disposable, it should be compostable like a leaf.
0: Working with nature, not against it.
4: It was my favorite part of the job. Early on, we'd collect every mushroom we'd find in the woods and then, you know, come back and grow it.

0: So that's another piece of forest we keep. The badger is hibernating, but in summer there's always little tracks of badgers walking around, and that's nice.
1: Bordeaux, France, one of the most famous wine-growing regions in the world. Damien Barton Sartorius represents the 10th generation of a Bordeaux family dynasty. Blessed with ideal conditions, it's fallen on him to protect all

0: made was made to look 100 years in front, not 5 years, because the vision is not about profit, it's about sustainability.
1: I'm Marie Osmond, and I have a bucket list, and I'm doing it.

0: Good girl. I like the idea of spaceship Earth. Right, Earth is a self-repairing, self-replicating, sort of bootstrapped spaceship, this big rock in space. And when you walk in a forest, you really see how it works, right? Everything's cycling, photons come in, carbon gets fixed into trees, animals live, ecosystems form, and it's been going for billions of years, and it just runs. This tree got struck by lightning, amazingly.
1: Eben Bayer is the founder of Ecovative Design, an innovative materials company that literally grew out of the forest.
0: Here we go. We got some nice specimens here. We've got some nice little fruiting bodies here.
2: Yeah, so what you're seeing here is really the organic glue of our insulating composite.
0: It's what holds it together and gives it its structural integrity.
1: As students at university, Eben and a classmate came up with an entirely new use for one of the forest's most powerful organisms.
0: The mushroom cells digest the food source and produce their own cellular structure. It's kind of like a glue. And then finally, we're left with a rigid board insulator. My professor at Rensselaer Verzee had a core ethos, which was essentially a challenge. How do you make the Earth better for a billion people? Which is not a minor problem to give students. And he was really encouraging us to explore this idea of a radically better way of making materials. Like, could you really grow materials like this?
1: Challenged with finding a better way to bind together things without relying on chemicals, they turned to the sturdy root structure of mushrooms, known as mycelium.
0: And then looking at mycelium and seeing it grow through the ground and see, basically it sort of was growing through and around stuff, kind of like concrete, cement bonds concrete. And it was connecting those two worlds to say, hey, like, can we grow a glue?
1: Fast forward 19 years, and not only have they come up with a new kind of organic glue, they helped kickstart a whole new industry where novel materials could be grown by relying on the magic of mushrooms.
0: Where we first had real commercial success was actually in replacing styrofoam packaging. We started in packaging because it was the most important problem we could solve with the mycelium technology of the time, which was a relatively early stage process. Ultimately, we licensed that and open sourced that. We continued on that same vein though, which is like, what's the next most important problem we can solve with the mycelium technology we have today? And that's what's taken us into leather, taken us into food. Looks good. Just a little honeycombing on the very ends.
1: The next evolution of their mycelium technology is to transform it back into food, one that's still a favorite for many Americans.
0: So we're all gowned up because this is a food product. We're going to turn this into bacon. It's going to be delicious, and we want to make sure that all this beautiful mycelium in this room gets turned into bacon.

0: Bacon.
1: This plant-based bacon relies on the same process Ecovative has been perfecting since it began growing packaging containers. Start with discarded wood chips or some kind of organic bed. Add mushroom root spores and moisture, and let nature do the rest.
0: So it grows vertically, creating these strands, almost like chicken fiber, and then you can densify it, you know, down into something that's very close to a meat texture, or you can keep it kind of fluffy. And now it's ready for its highest purpose, bacon. It is the highest value, most delicious, hardest to substitute animal meat in North America. If you ask vegetarians or vegans or other people who want to do that, like what they can't give up, you say bacon, I just can't give up bacon, right? And so if our goal is to use mycelium in this category as a new food source, as a new way of making protein, how do you do that to reach scale, right? For 5 years, we focused on doing that. That's the only product we've been selling. And then from there, we've got a whole supply chain. We're turning 250,000 pounds of wood chips into bacon every week.
1: Companies around the world continue to come up with new ways to scale up mycelium production. A startup in Nagano, Japan is using rice husks to grow a durable new eco-friendly leather.
2: Biodegradability is one of its major features. If you actually bury this mushroom leather in soil, it breaks down in 2 to 3 weeks. Artificial leather obviously can't do that, and animal leather doesn't behave that way either.
1: According to some estimates, the fashion industry produces up to 8% of the annual global carbon emissions and uses huge amounts of water. With 85% of all textiles ending up in landfills every year, there's a push to create materials that consume less and break down easier.
2: This one here, it's a large piece. With a size like this, it can be used for all sorts of things. This opens up a lot of possibilities.
1: Requiring significantly less land and water than raising livestock, plant-based leather has been turning heads in fashion and design.
2: If people generally want environmentally friendly products, then our skin is made from completely natural sources.
1: Working with nature, not against it. It's the same mantra driving a team of innovators in South Africa, turning organic waste into new building materials.
3: What we're doing is we're taking the chip biomass and we're making bricks.
4: Classroom area, kitchen area.
1: Stephen Lamb and Andrew Lord are designers who've studied our complicated relationship with concrete. It's why they founded Noncrete, with the dual purpose of decarbonizing construction while tackling their country's housing shortage.
5: It becomes possible to set up factories for manufacture of building materials that are environmentally friendly, lead to rehabilitation of natural ecosystems and reduce carbon footprint.
1: Each year, the cement industry produces more than 4 billion tons of cement, accounting for about 7% of the world's carbon dioxide emissions. In fact, if the cement industry were a country, it would rank in the top 5 among CO2 emitters, alongside the US, China, and India. It's inspired Noncrete's founders to ask, what if you could come up with a building material that works like concrete? But instead of creating carbon, it captures it. Noncrete's innovative yet simple formula starts with invasive plants and trees that need removal. They chip them into a biomass base, add considerably less cement and water, and voila, a lighter, locally sourced building block.
3: It's fire resilient in terms of comparison with conventional. It's as strong, and it consists mainly of the chipped biomass of invading alien plants, which is advantageous for a number of reasons.
1: The founders hope their first prototype, a children's daycare centre near Cape Town, can become a model for community housing around the world. They believe the true test of its scalability is that it can be done by anyone, anywhere.
6: We abandoned the idea of man's job a long time ago. Now we believe any job a man can do, a woman can do too. It really gives a woman a huge confidence, knowing she's contributing meaningfully to this work.
5: I think when looking at solutions, it comes back to this notion of the circular economy. The cornerstone of that is the rehabilitation of the environment. And flowing from that is the employment provided by the establishment of brick-making factories. So then that leads on to upgrading of areas. And then ultimately, all of these materials are infinitely recyclable. So that it just becomes this endless loop.

0: Welcome to the future of farming.
1: All right, let's get suited up.
0: This level of biosecurity might look like our next mission to the moon, but not yet. Think of it as a glimpse into how we may one day grow our food. Right here on Spaceship Earth.
2: Here we've recreated the climate conditions of the Japanese Alps here in New Jersey. And because of this, we're able to grow very special Japanese strawberries, which we couldn't grow otherwise.
0: Hiroki Koga is the CEO and founder of Oishi, a vertical farming company completely committed to reimagining the agricultural industry, starting with strawberries.
3: So if you look at the fundamentals of current agriculture system, there's an exploding global population, and compared to that, the resources, which is land and water mainly, and then stable weather conditions, all of these are not going to be able to catch up. What this means is that cost of conventional farming is only going to go up from here, whereas vertical farming removes all of these big constraints.
2: No matter what the outside weather condition is, during a really hot summer day or a freezing winter day, the moment I step into this room, it's always the same spring day and always filled with this amazing strawberry aroma.
0: Oishi says they are able to create the ideal conditions for growing ripe, delicious, pesticide-free strawberries year-round by integrating ancient Japanese farming techniques with AI and even robots.
4: When we think about agriculture labor, farm work is tough. And so our farms are set up so the people and the robots aren't moving to the plants. The plants are moving to the people and to the robot. And by taking away the most difficult farm work, what we're able to do is actually upskill our farmers and give them more technically challenging positions, which I think is a great thing for farm work and for humanity.
0: What may seem like science fiction is the result of 7 years of trial and error trying to mimic the magic of nature indoors. The innovation they're most proud of? Their bees.
4: We're able to monitor all the bee activity in a farm. And what you're seeing here, and there you go, actually, bee teeth 349 was actually going through the gate. So we're able to track the bee activity and control the bee activity in and out of our farms.
3: Up until this point, all other vertical farms could only grow leafy greens because anything beyond leafy greens require bee pollination. And so that was the first thing that we took on as a challenge. And over the last few years, we figured out how to fly bees in a vertical farm and pollinate these flowers. Before that, we didn't really know how to fly bees, and so Brendan and I would buy makeup brushes and we would be manually pollinating all of the flowers. It's kind of mind-blowing, right? And we would be tagging each flower to make sure, oh, we pollinated this one yesterday. So we had a party when when we saw that bee land on the first flower.
5: Because of this, now our pollination success rate is above 95%. Which means out of 10 flowers, 9.5 of them actually become a full fruit. Whereas in outdoor farming, this pollination success rate is said to be somewhere between 60 to 70%. So we're even more efficient.
0: Oishi says they envision a day when their indoor system of growing can be replicated around the world. For now, their first farms are located in the US, just a short drive from one of the country's top foodie markets, New York City.
2: When I first came to the US and I went to the local grocery store, what I realized was that the quality was not similar to what I was used to eating back in my home country. In Japan, every strawberry has a varietal. Any Japanese person can name at least a few different strawberry varieties that they like. There are said to be approximately 200 to 300 different commercialized varieties. Of course, there are, you know, popular ones that everyone knows, like Amao, Tochotome. Like, if you're a Japanese person, you'll know at least, you know, two or three different varieties.
0: Currently, they have three varieties. Their flagship, Omakase, is currently their most popular and expensive. And while they've been able to find buyers willing to pay a premium for their berries, Oishi says scaling up will bring down the price.
3: Right now, we're a little bit more expensive, but what I can guarantee is that in the next 5, 10, 20 years, not only strawberries, but most crops will actually be better in terms of quality, and they will be cheaper than what you're paying today because of this technology. And that's when the true paradigm shift is going to happen.
4: And I think it's important to call out that our goal is to democratize access to amazing fruits and vegetables. And over the last 8 years, we've decreased the cost of our strawberries by over 80%. through innovations and driving plant yield through research and development, automating with robots and decreasing our energy costs.
0: It's estimated that by 2050, the world will need to produce around 50% more food than it did in 2010 in order to feed nearly 10 billion people. Considering that almost half the world's habitable land is already used for agriculture, making vertical farming both efficient and affordable has become the new North Star.
2: So this is our omakase berry. Now, this particular variety has a very strong aroma of the strawberries. It's also very sweet and has very little acidity. So when people taste it, it's just, you know, pure straight sweetness.
0: Forecasting which fruits and vegetables will help cultivate this transformation in farming is no easy task. Oishi has already tested their tech-growing tomatoes and are now planning to build what they say will be the largest indoor ag research center in Japan. As innovators in a field so fundamental to our future, the founders point to the importance of their partnership.
4: I think the ultimate goal for me is to feed the world. I think when you have a co-founder, you're never lonely in going through the struggles. And so it wasn't like a pump up or a high five or you got this. Just looking to the other, knowing that they're working and knowing that they're working for the same mission, that's all you need.
3: I have a vision, which especially 7 years ago, most people said was a crazy vision. Right, all of these Japanese giants, Panasonic, Toshiba, Sharp, they spent hundreds of millions of dollars in multiple years trying to do this and no one succeeded. So why would this random 20-year-old Japanese be successful? And even though all the rest of the world told us that this was a crazy idea, we were able to come through this because we knew that there was one other person in the room who believed in the mission.
0: Perseverance, pushing tomorrow's innovation,

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1: Inside Africa, in association with Zenith Bank.
2: It's a Ugandan tale of two tapes, a Commonwealth Games decider, and a boxing derby. Live knockout fights and seminal bouts are defining a new boxing era.
3: Boxing nowadays has some energy. Now things are international.
2: Turning local drive and ambition into global winning glory.
4: Bring boxing closer to the people. It's Uganda at stake now.
2: We get into the ring with the Uganda Boxing Champions League.

0: This is CNN.
1: Inside Africa, in association with Zenith Bank.
2: It's a Ugandan tale of two tapes. A Commonwealth Games decider and a boxing derby. Live knockout fights and seminal bouts are defining a new boxing era.
3: Boxing nowadays has some energy. Now things are international.
2: Turning local drive and ambition into global winning glory.
4: Bring boxing closer to the people. It's Uganda at stake now.
2: We get into the ring with the Uganda Boxing Champions League.
5: Fetch financial konde.
2: And meet the new breed who are leading this boxing renaissance. This is Inside Africa.

0: Guap.
1: Let's go. Pushing behind every time. Let's go.
2: Discipline is the first key to success.
1: Lassus, good boy.
2: To believe in yourself. Patience. Pace. Pain. You have to do many sacrifices to be a champion. You can change your own life.
1: Defend your points. Stop. Painting.
3: In the heart of the capital city, Kampala, stands the Hums Stadium, a venue for soccer's African Cup of Nations in 2027, and home to the national boxing team, the Bombers. These pugilists are moving with purpose to impress head coach Twibe Mayanga and be selected for the Commonwealth Games in Glasgow, Scotland. A former boxer who represented Uganda four times, he knows what it takes.
1: What's this? Retreat, attack, retreat, attack.
4: It's good training them. Everyone is putting up more effort than the other. I see new talents. My job is there to watch, choose boxing, who's the best. They are all win for Uganda medal. They are all good, but we want the best.
3: Coach Mayanga needs one more fighter to complete his Commonwealth squad. Training among them are two lightweight boxers who will go toe-to-toe to win that last spot and a ticket to the games. Kemis Ibrahim and Police Constable Shafiq Nasasira. As a police officer, a place on the national team would mean more to him than just representing Uganda.
5: Training school. Uganda.

0: ruwe gwanga banga mbituseko asho cha sanyu lya manyi nyo
1: For Khemis Ibrahim, or Khemisi, as he is known, competing at the Commonwealth Games runs deeper than national pride. It's an opportunity to inspire his own community.
0: It means a lot. I grew up in Chibuli. The situation is tough out there. In my village where I come from, it's a slum area where you need to focus physically and mentally. If you cannot, you will end up losing your life. I want to thank God that I'm somewhere. I'm seeing where I'm going. You bypass someone, he calls you, hey champ, hello champ. He will encourage you to do more training, push you, motivates you. So they see a future in me. When they look into my eyes, they see that I look to be a champion.
1: Just one fight stands between Khemis and Nasser Sira. Coach Mayanga will leave it up to the judges to decide.
2: So they have to do elimination fights three times. The first time, Khemis won. The second time is amazing, Nasser Sira won. Then the third time, whoever wins with the best boxer, we shall go with.
1: The final elimination bout will be on the card of the Ugandan Boxing Champions League. Running from April to December every 2 weeks, these regular fight nights showcase the country's boxing talent across all weight classes for men, women, and junior divisions.
3: 66.3.
1: By creating regular competition and meaningful pathways, the league is helping transform the landscape of Ugandan boxing.
4: For boxing to be promoted, people must see it, people must feel it. So we thought that once there's constant and regular activity, then the Ugandans will be able to get involved into it. Even boxers would be able to develop their own fan bases so that people start saying, oh, that's my champion, and that conversation keeps going. The dream of every boxer, every young boy, 20 years, 18 years, is to be seen on national TV, to be seen on media platforms, to be able to represent the country, and the way to that is through the league.
1: A platform to grow an international fan base while keeping fit in between competitions is the perfect combo for national champions like Shafiq Nasser Sira.
0: Champions League is a good thing. Boxing style is a good thing. We fight the Jemba Denganza and Jemba Denganza. In Uganda, we have to do the same thing. We have to do the same thing. Nekati sawa zinene ebikonde berimwe bisingo okwogerwako wakati ebikonde besebena kuzino birabibwa ku TV Champions League empadde erinnya ey'amaanyi mu Uganda okubanga manyikiddwa
1: Now in its fifth year, with bigger sponsorship deals, the UBCL has built a global following, reaching audiences as far as the Netherlands and Canada, with its largest number of supporters tuning in from Dubai and South Africa.
4: We are able now to pay boxers. Back in the day, boxers never used to earn money in boxing unless you're a professional boxer. They are able to go back home and meet their financial needs, which was never a case before. And for me, I think that's a very big development for us as a federation and as a country, because and that's why we call it semi-professional boxing, because they're able to do for fun but also earn something along the way.
1: Currently, boxers in the league are paid $50 US per bout, win or lose, and can expect to compete at least once a month. With the reassurance of a regular income, Khemis Ibrahim has only one goal in mind.
0: I want to build a house for my mother. Financially, we are not stable. My mom has to work hard so that I should grow up in a better ways. She had to sacrifice a lot. When I see my mother struggling, it hurts me a lot. So it motivates me to work hard so that I can change her life, yeah, and my sisters and my brothers. But I promise you, I'll win that fight, inshallah.

0: The road to the ring starts from the ground up. While the Uganda Boxing Champions League showcases the country's top talent, its foundations are built far from the spotlight.
1: Welcome, guys. Welcome, welcome, welcome, welcome, welcome, welcome for training. How has been the road work?
0: Across Uganda, grassroots boxing gyms are producing a new generation of male and female fighters.
1: Let's go. I want to see the defense. I want to see that jab. You're playing in the next week of the league. I'm always looking, trying to see the boxers improve. Keep moving forward. Try to also cut off. Cut the opponent off. To put these boxers into shape and prepare them if there's a tournament, trying to see if both are fit and ready to go. And actually not just compete, but ready to win.
0: According to the Uganda Boxing Federation, there are currently 271 registered clubs that form part of this growing ecosystem.
1: That's good, Emmanuel. Let's go.
0: Ukanga is one of those clubs, led by coach Nsubuga David Warren.
1: Ukanga Boxing Club has been around for over 32 years. We are the most successful boxing club in East Africa.
2: 6, 7, 3, 5, 8, 9, 10, 1.
0: Despite its success, Lukanga remains rooted in the community.
1: Lukanga is in the slums of Najanankumbi, where we have a lot of youth. So we do not charge them because this is a community gym. We're trying to give back and educate the youth through the sport of boxing. It's an open place for everyone. We want to have another female Olympian. You only have one.
0: Coach Warren says Lukanga Boxing Club has 12 academies across Uganda. Out of its 600 members, just 30 of them are women.
1: Currently, we only have one female Olympian in the history of boxing. So we want to build more and more female Olympians. And I also want to see more female boxers come and participate into the league. And maybe this is also going to push the sport further.
3: Attack. Hi. Again. Come on. Hey. Good, again.
0: Coach Warren believes boxing can change lives. Tumusime Nerik is one example. He first started boxing when he was 9 years old.
4: Ringe yansonda nya. Echegeze ringa ntana, ntana yansonda nya. Wentu komo mring, kuwa kufana kuona.
0: From a rural farmer at the age of 20, he's now a national champion and one of the Uganda Boxing Champions League's rising stars.
4: Twina competition ya manyo osanga muweight mulimu wa boxa munana mwenda. 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
0: Nerik's determination to win has earned him the nickname Bulabe, meaning dangerous. This boxing persona has helped him build a following that extends far beyond his home in Kawempe and the streets of downtown Kampala.
4: Abantu bavuddeyo kubanga baagadde omuzannyo gw'ebikonde, ekifaananyi ky'ebikonde. Uganda Champions League, ndabye baboxa banja abafuluma, wadenze sinaba kufuluma, naye nsuubira omukisa weeguli, ate ndi champion, ate ng'abantu mbakubye.
0: Preparing to fight Nerik Bulabe is Mawanda Depark, who is also from Kawempe. This boxing derby promises to draw in the local crowds.
5: Boxing has been there for me. I started boxing when I was a little boy in 2013. I had one of my friends who had joined boxing before me. He was good at boxing, he had speed, he had energy, and I used to admire him because we are the same age, but he passed away. He's the one who motivated me.
0: With the growth of televised boxing, Depark has gone from a spectator at home to a competitor in the ring with big ambitions.
5: I saw the Uganda Boxing Champions League on television and I was motivated and I was like, I would like to join, you know. At first, nobody knew me. Nobody knew about my name. So, but within time, after people seeing me playing in the Uganda Boxing Champions League, it has given me a platform. It was my dream to play in the Uganda Boxing Champions League, but I would like to go further. I would like to be a champion. Right now I'm leading, but I want to get a belt from Uganda, from Europe, Asia.
0: The pursuit of belts and medals is nothing new for Ugandan boxing. For generations, fighters have carried the country's colors onto some of the world's biggest stages. And for Lukanga, producing podium finishes has contributed to the country's boxing heritage.
1: Some of the most successful and prominent boxers we've had through Lukanga Boxing Club are Sam Lukundo, who is the last boxer in Uganda boxing to reach the quarterfinals at the Olympics, Abdu Tebazara, who is an African champion and also an Olympian. We have so many, Jackson Asiku, all these guys have their roots right from here.
0: Coach Warren has his own personal ties to the club, continuing his late father's legacy.
1: My father played for this club. I also played for this club, and I'm now contributing in terms of coaching. Standing in this room gives me a lot of goosebumps. All these trophies have wonderful stories behind them, and I'm happy that we've managed to achieve all this glory.
0: The last medal Uganda won at the Commonwealth Games was back in 2002 by Lukanga alumni Muhammad Kayongo. So the decider fight between Khemis Ibrahim and Shafiq Nasasira holds a lot of promise for the country. To send the best team to Glasgow and bring home a medal for the first time in 24 years.
1: It's going to be very intense, so I'm looking forward to that fight. Both boxers have fans, and yeah, it's going to be a vibe.
0: Coach Warren will be there, but he won't be in anyone's corner.
1: I'm a sports commentator during the Champions League nights, trying to connect with the fans who are not in the arena.
3: I told you that Dab is going to be very instrumental in deciding this fight.
1: Some boxers that are home and would love to know how to change, where the mistakes are. So

0: gives me also a platform to coach even while doing commentary.
1: It's easy to see Coach Warren's passion for boxing inside and outside of the ring. He pursued his own career as a boxer that was cut short when he was 17 and had his appendix removed.
0: I was told I shouldn't box again. My late father told me in boxing there's so many paths to success. Boxing is so broad. You can either contribute as a coach, as a cutsman, as a rapsman. I chose being a coach and started my journey. I'm happy I ended up one of the most successful coaches in Uganda today. It gives me comfort because boxing is more like therapy to me. And if it's therapy with winning, then it's icing on the cake.

0: to see Coach Warren's passion for boxing inside and outside of the ring. He pursued his own career as a boxer that was cut short when he was 17 and had his appendix removed.
1: I was told I shouldn't box again. My late father told me in boxing there's so many paths to success. Boxing is so broad. You can either contribute as a coach, as a cutsman, as a rapsman. I chose being a coach and started my journey. I'm happy I ended up one of the most successful coaches in Uganda today. It gives me comfort because boxing is more like therapy to me. And if it's therapy with winning, then it's icing on the cake.

0: The coach Warren on your commentary today. Whoever is home and you're doing something, just put all that down.
1: Lights, cameras, and live music. This is the Uganda Boxing Champions League, a 9-month-long season entertaining fans across the country and streamed to audiences around the world.
2: In Uganda, boxing has changed because now things are international. Long time ago, we didn't have promoters to come and support the game, promote the boxing fraternity.
1: It's a fight night with the highest of stakes, with Commonwealth contenders and regional rivals.
0: Only joining this round.
1: The boxing derby brings together two fighters from Kawempe in Kampala.
0: Here we go. We're seeing the fans under pressure. Awada Deepak, one of the most technically astute boxers we have in the league.
3: First when I joined, it wasn't easy for me, you know. I faced tough guys. My skills have improved. I've gained some good experience.
4: And this is the third year, and I'm wishing to be number one.
5: Nine Subiri Amani, Msovera World Champion, Tusobla Muwange, Tadono Wa Family Yange, Ateno Wavana Uganda Vaneto Rode.
1: It's another win for Nerick towards his goal of one day making the national team. As a new generation of fighters captures the spotlight, success inside the ring is only possible.

0: part of the story. New opportunities are being created to help evolve the sport even further.
1: Now we have a whole entire team of boxing. We want to make boxing an industry where people can fight and earn money. And to do that, we need to be able to have proper plans for professional boxing. And we have big plans. The next generation of boxers is going to be more savvy. You're going to see more Mayweathers of the world in Uganda, more Mike Tysons, because there's going to be an environment that was never there before.
2: We're waiting for one of the main bouts between Nasser Shafiq and Khamisi Ibrahim. One that's going to fill this whole place with vibe. We are waiting to see who's going to be on the plane.
0: The fans are calling this decider fight to the Commonwealth Games in Scotland, Va Konyoni, meaning don't catch my flight.
3: If I represent Uganda in the Commonwealth 2026, I assure you that it will change where I come from. Children will be motivated to join the game. Many people will be motivated.
2: Nasser Shafiq, another very experienced boxer.
0: The theatre of boxing has inspired a new fan base in Uganda. Coach Mayanga believes this loyal following is central to the sport's development.
4: As a coach, the Boxing Champions League helps me to identify boxers. The problem was fans. Without fans, you cannot go spread wings. But when you get fans, you can get exposure, get experience from it and win, represent your country. Boxing is on people's mouth, people's eyes. Now we have very big names of boxers than ever before.
2: 10 seconds to go. Oh, Ezriaki Gavai with a ticket.
3: I want to shout out my motivators. My mom is the first motivator. So I encourage mothers to motivate their children.
0: The weight of this win means everything to Khemis, taking his boxing career to new heights with a place on the national team and boarding the plane to Glasgow as a Commonwealth competitor. 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
2: Hello, I'm Ben Hunt. This is CNN. We are following breaking news this hour out of Seattle, Washington, where fire officials report at least two people are dead and more injured after a shooting at a Seattle food festival. Witnesses tell CNN affiliate KOMO they heard, quote, 7 to 8 shots inside the venue and saw people fleeing. The event hosts hundreds of local vendors and live music performances, too. Police have yet to announce details on a suspect or whether anyone has been taken into custody. Joining me now is

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2: Hello, I'm Ben Hunt. This is CNN. We are following breaking news this hour out of Seattle, Washington, where fire officials report at least two people are dead and more injured after a shooting at a Seattle food festival. Witnesses tell CNN affiliate KOMO they heard, quote, 7 to 8 shots inside the venue and saw people fleeing. The event hosts hundreds of local vendors and live music performances, too. Police have yet to announce details on a suspect or whether anyone has been taken into custody. Joining me now is Justice Bitzel, who was at the food festival when the shooting took place. Firstly, we are really glad that you are safe, and thank you for speaking to us at CNN. Firstly, just how would you describe the scene when the gunfire erupted, and how quickly did people around you realize that this wasn't just fireworks or some other loud noise?
3: Even us, we were sitting in an opened area where there was a concert happening on stage, and we were eating just behind one of the food vendors, their area. And I heard the gunshots. There were about 6 or 7 multiple gunshots. And then it almost sounded like an automatic going off. And all of a sudden, I just saw a sea of people running towards us. One of my friends, she was like a deer in headlights, and she just sat there. So I immediately picked her up and another friend and pulled them back to hide behind. There was a beer garden behind us, so we hid behind that, and everybody got down. There were people hiding behind the food vendors tents, and people hiding behind trees, leaving their items behind. And the park pretty much cleared out as soon as possible. Loads of people were just being pushed to the ends.
2: As I say, we are so glad that you are safe. You said online that you were only feet away when this did happen. What stands out most about how people responded in those first few moments? Did you see anybody injured, or did you see the person shooting?
3: Did not see anybody injured or the people shooting. Later, I did see one woman being put into an ambulance. I did pass a police officer on the way out, and he had mentioned that there were multiple shooters. And there were 6 victims at that time who had been shot, and one of them was a child.
2: My goodness. This is one of Seattle's biggest summer festivals, packed with families and visitors. How shocking was it to see violence break out in a place where people had gathered simply to just enjoy the weekend?
3: You know, it's hard because there was so much joy here for the World Cup. There are a lot of people coming together. The sun is out. I mean, Seattle doesn't get to see the sun very often, but when we do, a lot of people come out, and it was a beautiful day. It was something that happens every year. A lot of foodies here, and for this to happen, it's just tragic. And I just pray for all of the families who are affected, the people who were shook. There were a lot of people that were shook and still shaking. I ran into a couple that were in the parking garage, and she was still viciously shaking over it.
2: It is absolutely awful. And just a note for our viewers that we are seeing live images there from Seattle, Washington. We're obviously bringing you the latest as we get it. As all of this unfolded, what kind of response did you see from police and from first responders and even members of the public who were trying to help?
3: Well, I know that the police officers were very diligent about getting all of the people out of the park. And so they were pushing people up to the side. They were immediately taping up the space to secure it. There were tons of officers on site. I took a bunch of pictures of police cars in almost every entrance. And so they were pretty quick and on the scene. I mean, there were already police on the scene anyways, just kind of safeguarding the space.

0: But yeah, the people that were, I mean, there was a child that ran, and so there was a father looking for his daughter. And the couple that I ran into, they were helping to make sure that that child was being, you know, was being taken care of. And so there were a lot of people coming together to make sure that people were safe. There were a lot of people checking each other and just random hugs, just making sure that people felt, you know, felt that they were being heard and feeling safe.
1: It is absolutely awful that you have had to go through this. You have said that you and many people with you are safe now, but it's difficult to imagine a confusion during an incident like this. What was the atmosphere like as so many people tried to get to safety?
0: It was chaotic at first. A lot of people didn't realize what was happening. I mean, if you've never heard gunshots before, they may just sound like small pops. I'd heard them before, and so I knew immediately. And then when you see a sea of people running, you know, oftentimes people freeze and they don't know what to do. But, you know, other people were just trying to make sure that those people got out of the way, that they were safe, that they took cover. There were a lot of people hiding behind trees and in the beer garden and behind fences and behind tents. And I mean, people just took cover where they could. And people were curious, too. You saw people get up and you saw people trying to peek around the corner. But I mean, the police were pretty on it, and they were pushing people to the edges and getting them out of there.
1: We are very glad to hear that. Looking back now, what has stayed with you the most from those terrifying moments? And what are you thinking about tonight as investigators work to establish exactly what happened?
0: I'm thinking about the families and the people that were injured. Mm. I'm thinking about the trauma that of the people who saw it, or the people that felt fear. I think anytime you feel fear, it's traumatic. And I hope that they find peace, and that I'm just happy that everybody got to go home that could, and that we all can pray for those who didn't make it. I hear that there were a couple that didn't make it.
1: Yes, and we will bring our audiences the latest as we do get it. For now, Justice Bitzel, we are glad you're safe, and thank you so much for speaking to CNN. Appreciate it.
0: Thank you.
1: Okay, let's keep going. We're going to bring in Richard Colco, a retired FBI supervisory special agent. It is good to see you, sir, even under these circumstances. What are investigators focused on in these first few hours, and what are the key questions they're trying to answer now?
2: Well, number one is always life-saving, what they can do for the people that are injured, people that are wounded. And of course, number two is finding the person or persons that did this. I've just been scouring the internet myself, as I know many people are at CNN and around the world. The social media posts can lead you down a rabbit hole as far as what actually happened. What you're seeing has to be validated. You know, you can't just take these videos at face value. There's got to be some investigative work done by either the media or law enforcement. So that work is being done. So right now, law enforcement's flooding the area, looking for any suspect. They're trying to get those witness interviews. My goodness, there's going to be plenty of video to look at. We know that. So they've got to start collecting that, going through that, and just beginning this investigation.
1: This happened at one of Seattle's biggest public festivals. From a security perspective, how difficult is it to protect even events like this?
2: Ben, that's a great question. This is the one that everybody fears. This is what's just called a soft target. They don't have the security. There's no magnetometers going through here. There's 100,000 people strolling the streets, enjoying an evening in Seattle. They expect over 300,000 people over the three-day period, 100,000 people a day. And as far as setting up rigid security for that, just not feasible, not possible. And so it is the definition of a soft target. But that depends, you know, once they find out who did this or why they did this. Is it something as, is it gangs? Is it terrorism? Is it crime? They're going to have to figure that out, and that'll take a little while. Right now, we know how nervous America's been across the country for any acts of terrorism because of the ongoing conflict in Iran and the threats that have emanated from there. But saying anything, that would be just absolutely jumping to conclusions. I saw videos where they said somebody was already arrested. Nothing like that's been confirmed. So the most important thing right now is do what they can to save the people, save the crime scene there. They have to start processing that as quick as they can. And of course,

0: any sort of manhunt to track down this person, and that person very likely remains armed. So very dangerous, not only for law enforcement when they find them, but for anybody else that that person may encounter.
1: It is absolutely awful. Witnesses say that many people initially thought the gunfire was just fireworks. How much can that kind of confusion affect the emergency response?
0: I think that's pretty standard. People just, you know, even though we hear about so many shootings across America these days, your first indication or inclination is that it is fireworks. That's what it sounds like. People that aren't used to what firearms sound like, it very much can sound like fireworks. So that takes a couple of seconds. Then you start to see the people running, as we see in a lot of these social media videos. And this is horrific. We've got two people shot and killed on scene, five people, I believe, in hospitals, including a two-year-old little boy. Horrible. But also, many people can often be injured, even killed in the stampedes that occur after these shootings once people see what's going on. So just even with once the gunfire ends, that doesn't mean the danger has ended. And it's still a lot of danger for the people that are fleeing the area.
1: At this stage, what evidence will investigators be looking for to determine whether this was a targeted attack or a random act of violence?
0: Well, they're going to go to basic investigative methods here. They're going to want to do witness interviews. They're going to want to grab all the videos that they can. They're going to want to process the crime scene, see what kind of firearms, one gun, two guns. They'll talk to anybody they can who saw that. If this was some sort of crime or gang-related event, there would have been somebody who may have seen or heard something before it actually flared up to the point of gunfire. If it was a targeted attack, there may be somebody who had some idea that this was going on and saw somebody scouting out the area, looking suspicious, things like that. So all of that will come to light. It's going to take a while. To get this, I understand Seattle Police Department is planning on a press conference. Hopefully that will help answer some of the questions, and hopefully they'll develop a photograph early in this investigation that they can get out, because, my goodness, there's only so many Seattle Police Department and FBI and ATF agents in the area, but there's a lot of citizens out there, and if they see that photograph, there's a much better chance that they may recognize the person or have that piece of information that could be helpful to law enforcement. So if somebody's got some idea, saw somebody running, carrying a gun, saw something before the shooting started, now's the perfect time to pick up the phone and call Seattle PD or the FBI.
1: Yes, indeed. We'll leave it there for now, Richard, but thank you so much. I'm sure we'll speak to you again later. Thank you for now. Richard Cocker.
0: Of course, Beth. Thank you.
1: Okay, onwards. The suspect in what German authorities are calling an Islamist terror attack at Berlin's Pride celebrations was shot dead by police following an extensive manhunt. At least one person was killed and nearly 30 others injured in Saturday's van ramming and stabbing at the German capital's Tiergarten Park. German Chancellor Friedrich Merz and other government officials visited the site of the attack on Sunday to pay their respects to the victims. The attack came just hours after hundreds of thousands attended one of Europe's largest and longest-running LGBTQ pride parades in the area. CNN's Fred Pleigen has the latest for us from Berlin.
2: The Berlin police is saying that around 6 p.m. local time that they did police action in the west of Berlin in a suburb called Spandau. And there in a garden shed, they say that they found the suspect in this ramming attack, that they say that the suspect apparently then approached the police officers carrying a knife. There were shots that were fired. And they say in the end, the suspect was killed by those police officers after those shots were fired. Now, obviously, the investigation here is still very much going on. Where I am right now is only about 100 yards away from where this ramming attack took place. This is right in the middle of a very central park in the center of Berlin, the Tiergarten. And that's also right at the edge of the route of that procession that took place, of that pride parade that took place on the sidelines of which that attack took place. Now, the police here and the German authorities are saying now now that 29 people in total were injured in that ramming attack. One person was, of course, killed, was confirmed dead. They also say that the suspect fled the scene after crashing into the tree and apparently injured several people using a machete or a knife. As you can imagine, this manhunt was going on throughout the better part of the day. And here in Berlin, we heard helicopters overhead in many places for an extended period of time. We ourselves also

0: saw buildings that were put on lockdown, police officers outside those buildings searching some of those premises. They also went into the subway here in Berlin looking for the suspect. Now they say that in a garden shed in the west of Berlin, in that area of Spandau, is where they found Abdul B, who had been named as a suspect and even was being looked for with a photo. And then in the end, after that police action took place, he was then killed on the scene. They said that they tried to revive him, that there were medics on hand, but that every help came too late for the suspect in all of this. Obviously, as you can imagine, there is still going to be a big investigation going on. I can tell you from the days leading up to this parade that there were a lot of barriers that were being put up. There was a big security concept for this parade. And so the authorities here are saying that they are obviously going to have an after-action report to find out exactly how a major vehicle managed to get into this park. And again, wound several people in the end, leaving one dead as well.
1: All right, stay with CNN for the latest developments on this deadly shooting in Seattle. We will have that and other stories after this short break.
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0: and a guarantee. 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
1: Hello, I'm Ben Hunt. This is CNN. We are following breaking news this hour out of Seattle, Washington, where fire officials report at least two people are dead and more injured after a shooting at a Seattle food festival. Witnesses tell CNN affiliate KOMO they heard, quote, 7 to 8 shots inside the venue and saw people fleeing too. The event hosts hundreds of local vendors and live music performances. Police have yet to announce details on a suspect or whether anyone has been taken into custody. And now some other stories. To the conflict in the Middle East. U.S. military operations appear to be on hold after nearly 2 weeks of strikes against Iran. U.S. Ambassador to the United Nations, that's Mike Waltz, says diplomatic efforts have ramped up and President Trump is giving talks with Iran some space. Meanwhile, sources say the U.S. vice president and the chairman of the Joint Chiefs of Staff have raised concerns about escalating the war. CNN's Betsy Klein has the latest for us from the White House.
2: A halt for now in the fighting after what could be a very consequential meeting here at the White House on Friday. President Trump huddling with top advisors and cabinet officials to discuss options for a military escalation in Iran. But after 13 consecutive nights of U.S. strikes on Iran, a relatively quiet weekend, one U.S. official telling CNN that military operations are on a hold as these diplomatic talks play out. We heard from U.S. Ambassador to the United Nations, Mike Waltz, weighing in on that pause earlier Sunday. Listen.
3: I've spoken with Secretary Hegseth. What the president is doing right now, as we've seen all along, is giving some talks, some space. Talks are ongoing. They're happening at every level, from the more technical aspect of it all the way to the highest levels, of course.

0: This hour out of Seattle, Washington, where fire officials report at least two people are dead and more injured after a shooting at a Seattle food festival. Witnesses tell CNN affiliate KOMO they heard, quote, 7 to 8 shots inside the venue and saw people fleeing too. The event hosts hundreds of local vendors and live music performances. Police have yet to announce details on a suspect or whether anyone has been taken into custody. And now some other stories. To the conflict in the Middle East. U.S. military operations appear to be on hold after nearly 2 weeks of strikes against Iran. U.S. Ambassador to the United Nations, that's Mike Waltz, says diplomatic efforts have ramped up and President Trump is giving talks with Iran some space. Meanwhile, sources say the U.S. vice president and the chairman of the Joint Chiefs of Staff have raised concerns about escalating the war. CNN's Betsy Klein has the latest for us from the White House.
1: A halt for now in the fighting after what could be a very consequential meeting here at the White House on Friday. President Trump huddling with top advisors and cabinet officials to discuss options for a military escalation in Iran. But after 13 consecutive nights of U.S. strikes on Iran, a relatively quiet weekend, one U.S. official telling CNN that military operations are on a hold as these diplomatic talks play out. We heard from U.S. Ambassador to the United Nations, Mike Waltz, weighing in on that pause earlier Sunday. Listen.
2: I've spoken with Secretary Hegseth. What the president is doing right now, as we've seen all along, is giving some talks, some space. Talks are ongoing. They're happening at every level, from the more technical aspect of it all the way to the highest levels, of course, within both the Iranian government and the U.S. government.
1: In that Friday White House meeting, two sources telling CNN that Vice President J.D. Vance and Chairman of the Joint Chiefs of Staff General Dan Kane both raised concerns about escalation in this war. President Trump has been threatening massive attacks on Iran for quite some time, including targeting critical infrastructure, things like roads, bridges, as well as that key oil hub, Karg Island. And some have warned that that could constitute a war crime. But Kane specifically raised concerns about depleting U.S. munitions stockpiles. Asked to respond to that reporting, Pentagon spokesperson Sean Parnell saying in a statement, quote, we have executed multiple successful operations across combatant commands while ensuring the U.S. military possesses a deep arsenal of capabilities to protect our people and our interests. Now, sources say that other concerns were also raised to Trump during that Friday meeting, including the possibility of massive civilian casualties across Iran, a potential refugee crisis, as well as a broader regional conflict. Now, there are few people within the president's inner circle who believe that these options for escalation are going to yield the results that the president is hoping for. All of this as the president prepares for a high-stakes meeting on Tuesday with Israel Prime Minister Benjamin Netanyahu and less than 100 days to go till those midterm elections. Betsy Klein, CNN, the White House.
0: Tehran is condemning Ukraine's strike on an Iranian vessel in the Caspian Sea. Tehran says one person was killed and three were injured in a long-range drone attack. Ukraine says it struck ships in the Caspian Sea that were transporting military cargo from Iran to Russia. But Iranian officials claim the vessel that was hit was carrying iron from Russia to Iran. Join me now for more on all of this is CNN military analyst and retired U.S. Air Force Colonel Cedric Layton. It's good to see you, sir. President Trump has threatened much larger strikes, but over the weekend we have seen a pause in those attacks. How do you interpret that pause? And is this a genuine opening for diplomacy or simply a quick moment before another round of military action?
3: Well, Ben, it's good to be with you. I think it's really the latter, a quick moment before something else happens. Now, that something else could be something kinetic, and that is probably the most likely scenario. But there is a possibility that there might be a diplomatic off-ramp or at least a further lengthening of this pause. And if that's the case, that might be a good thing and might allow for further negotiations and a further cementing of some kind of an agreement. But until that time, until we actually see something that is written on paper that can be validated, it really begs the question as to whether or not we can get there given the current situation.
0: If this bombing campaign does resume, what meaningful military targets does Iran actually have left? And we have heard discussions about deeply buried sites. Are there still targets that air power alone can realistically destroy? And what does that tell us about the limits of an air campaign?

0: Well, certainly an air campaign does have limits. And, one of the things to note about what we've been doing so far in Iran, what the U.S. has been doing so far in Iran, is that there have been a lot of strikes against targets that are open, that are not hardened, and some that have been hardened. Those hardened targets are ones that the Iranians have rebuilt as those that have been damaged. So basically what you see is an effort to go after command and control links, actual weapons themselves, weapon systems, weapons platforms, things like boats, drones, missiles, things of that nature. The problem with targeting those assets and basically not being able to dynamically restrike those targets, it really revolves down to one thing, and that is this. The Iranians have a vast supply of missiles and drones and rockets remaining, and those that supply, basically about two-thirds of what they originally had, is something that they can still use fairly effectively. And so when we talk about the limits of an air campaign, an air campaign is generally not sufficient to affect something like regime change or to coerce a country into surrendering just by itself. You need some other means of coercion, whether it's a ground campaign or a diplomatic effort or something else to make that work. And in this particular case, I don't think we're at a point where the Iranians have actually gotten to the point where they say that this is something that they don't want to do further. They believe that they can withstand these assaults, and they believe that they can prevail when it comes to their war aims, which include keeping the Strait of Hormuz under their control.
1: Reports do suggest that the campaign has consumed a significant number of interceptors and other precision munitions. If those reports are broadly accurate, how much does that constrain America's military options for other potential global flare-ups too?
0: Yes, so the number of weapon systems that have been used in the Iran campaign is actually quite extraordinary. There are some estimates that indicate that over 1,400 Patriot-associated missiles, like the PAC-3 missile or the PAC-6, have been used in this campaign. If that is correct, that is a vastly greater number than what has been used by Ukraine in the Ukraine-Russia war. So given that particular piece of data and the fact that it takes a long time till 2029 to replace the Patriot batteries that were, or the Patriot missiles that we're talking about, and longer to replace some other munitions, it stands to reason that the U.S. is going to be vulnerable in certain munition areas for other areas of the world. For example, in the Western Pacific, should there be something with China where there is some type of a conflict or, God forbid, a war, that would be something there where there would be shortages, and it would be very important for the U.S. defense industrial base to replenish these assets as quickly as possible. If that isn't done, if the 2030, 2029 timeframe isn't exceeded, isn't beaten and made earlier, then the U.S. could have some significant shortfalls that could tempt a country like China to act possibly against Taiwan. So if that's the case, that would be a real problem strategically for the United States.
1: Shifting a little bit now, Ukraine says it struck an Iranian vessel carrying military cargo linked to Russia. While Iran has threatened retaliation against Kyiv, are we seeing the wars in Ukraine and the Middle East becoming increasingly interconnected?
0: Yeah, this is a very interesting development, Ben. And when you see that the Ukrainians, of course, have the range to attack shipping in the Caspian Sea, that, of course, puts a major supply line between Russia and Iran at risk. If the Iranians go ahead and start to attack Ukrainian targets, that absolutely would be a widening of the war beyond what we're already seeing in the Middle East, where we're looking at the Bab el-Mandeb, that strait that connects the Red Sea into the Indian Ocean. That is one area where there's an expansion that is potentially going on right now. And then this area with the Caspian Sea and possibly involving Ukraine would be a much more significant expansion and could result in something that spirals into at least a regional war, if not something even more than that.
1: There is a lot going on, but you're on top of it as always. Cedric Layton, thank you so much. Speak to you again soon, I'm sure.
0: You bet, Ben. Thanks so much for having me. 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

0: July has been the deadliest month for Ukrainian civilians since Russia launched its full-scale invasion in 2022. At least 377 people have been killed and more than 2,100 wounded this month alone. One of the latest victims is a 40-year-old woman killed in a Russian missile strike in Kharkiv on Sunday. 16 people were wounded, including the woman's children. Ukrainian President Volodymyr Zelensky is set to meet with U.S. President Donald Trump at the White House on Tuesday. His pleas for more aid may fall on deaf ears, and that is because the U.S. ambassador to the U.N., that's Mike Waltz, is appearing to blame the United States' dwindling munitions stockpile on military provisions to Ukraine. Earlier, William Taylor, a former U.S. ambassador to Ukraine, addressed those comments with CNN's Erica Hill.
1: The Ukrainians are on the front foot. The Russians are on the back foot. The support from the United States has not been coming in terms of weapons, but this license to manufacture Patriots is a good signal. Mm-hmm. It's not going to solve the problem right away, but it's a very good signal of support for Ukraine from the United States. Ukraine's getting great support from the Europeans, and if the Americans will support that, that will help as well.
2: When we talk about support, there was certainly, I would say, surprise, to put it mildly, among a lot of people when Laura Loomer, of course, went to Ukraine, had this sit down. The impact that that has had back in the United States also leading to some speculation about whether this is a bit of a shift when it comes to Ukraine's messaging strategy, if you will. Recognizing that perhaps in the United States for support, and specifically the support of this administration and the president, that Ukraine may need to look to alternate sources to help get that message out. Do you see this as an effective messaging move for the Ukrainians moving forward?
1: So, Erica, I don't think this is a messaging change. I think what we're seeing is a change on the battlefield, and that's allowing the Ukrainians to demonstrate that they are actually winning on the battlefield. They're taking the war to the Russians, deep into Russia. Putin is on his back foot, as I say. He's got problems on the battlefield. He's got problems economically. He's got a big political problem coming up if he institutes a draft, which he's threatening to do after his elections in September. So, no, I don't think it's a messaging change. I think mm-hmm. it's a substantive change that the Ukrainians are actually winning at this point.
2: And that is an important message to bring to President Trump, right?
1: And President Zelensky will have that top of mind. President Zelensky is not asking for things right now. He is demonstrating that the Ukrainians have things to offer. We have the Ukrainians are offering to the United States drones and drone technology. So the Ukrainians are demonstrating that they are actually a net provider of security.
2: President Zelensky did say this weekend Ukraine has solid reports that Putin is preparing now an expanded mobilization in the fall, saying that this actually includes Russia receiving some 30,000 military personnel, several ballistic missile launchers from North Korea. This comes on the heels of some really devastating casualty reports a few weeks ago, highlighting significant Russian losses. What does this tell you? I mean, you talk about, you know, how well Ukraine is doing in this moment. But when you see this warning from President Zelensky about what Putin may be planning, how would you assess the military position of Russia in this moment?
1: Clearly, the military position for Russia in this moment is dire. They are having great difficulties. One of those reports, Erica, that you mentioned analyzed that the ratio of Russian soldiers killed to Ukrainian soldiers killed is 8-1. 8-1 Russians killed versus 1 Ukrainian. And the numbers are coming out in various things. So, yes, you mentioned this possible mobilization, this draft. This could be Putin's undoing, political undoing. He's got big problems. He's not sure where to go.
0: Let's go to Europe now, where more than 300,000 people have been displaced from their homes due to wildfires. Rising temperatures and no rain in sight means conditions could get even worse this week. In Spain's Castellón province, thousands of hectares have burned. This is just one of several regions in the country fighting to push back the flames. Officials say the fires in Ávila province are the biggest in Spain's recent history. Firefighting aircraft have been sent by Greece and Italy to help emergency crews in their efforts. It is now a waiting game for residents, anxious to get back to their homes and check what the flames have left for them.
3: More than anything, I'm afraid because of what's being lost, nature itself. Material damage is one thing, but that can be repaired, so to speak.

0: Spencer. 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
1: Welcome back. I'm Ben Hunt. We are following breaking news this hour out of Seattle, Washington, where fire officials report at least two people are dead and more injured after a shooting at a Seattle food festival. Witnesses tell CNN affiliate KOMO they heard, quote, 7 to 8 shots inside the venue and saw people fleeing too. The event hosts hundreds of local vendors and live music performances. Police have yet to announce details on a suspect or whether anyone has been taken into custody. Let's take a look at some of today's other top stories. U.S. strikes on Iran still appear to be on hold. U.S. ambassador to the U.N., that's Mike Waltz, says President Trump is giving diplomatic talks some space. But he also reiterated the president's warning that the U.S. military remains locked and loaded amid the negotiations. The suspect in the attack on Berlin's Pride celebrations was shot dead by police following an extensive manhunt. Authorities say Abdul Balut was responsible for the van ramming and stabbing attack that left one person dead and 29 injured on Saturday. The Associated Press reports that the suspect was known to the police and tried joining the Islamic State terror group last year.

0: What really hurts is the emotional loss.
1: In neighboring France, firefighters are taking advantage of lighter winds there before another oncoming heat wave can worsen conditions. The country is facing its biggest evacuation since World War II. About 220,000 people have been forced to leave their homes as flames engulf communities, forests, and fields. Many are fleeing from France's southwest region, specifically the Gironde and Lorne departments. The fires are now just 9 miles or 15 kilometers from the historic wine city of Bordeaux, where thousands of people are sheltering. The city's mayor says while communities around the city have been evacuated, it is not yet directly threatened. CNN senior international correspondent Melissa Bell is in the Gironde region with more on the fires.
2: Here on the edge of what has become this monstrous fire in the Gironde region, very little sign of the sun, so thick is the smoke that's covering the sky. You can see how dry the ground is. The particular vegetation of this part of France, all pine forests themselves, very flammable trees, but also this vegetation you have on the ground, the bracken, the ferns, that after all of these successive heat waves have really been turned to kindling. Here, the firefighters are trying to prevent the flames from crossing this very small stretch of road, and they used many fire trucks to help them do that, many firemen as well, because on the other side of that road are houses and an electrical station that they want to protect. But this is something, these are scenes that are repeating themselves over such a vast area. This is a fire that has already burned through 42,000 hectares and displaced, in this part of France alone, 220,000 people. Melissa Bell, CNN, in the Gironde region.
1: All right, stay with CNN for the latest developments on the deadly shooting in Seattle. We'll have that and other stories after this short break. See you in a minute.
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0: Welcome back. We are following breaking news this hour out of Seattle, Washington, where fire officials report at least two people are dead and more injured after a shooting at a Seattle food festival. Seattle's mayor says one suspect has been taken into custody. I'm joined now by David Gutman, a reporter with the Seattle Times. Thank you for being with us. What are investigators focused on in these first few hours, and what are the key questions they're trying to answer right now?
1: Well, we haven't really heard anything from Seattle police yet. They should be speaking momentarily. We're still not sure if they're looking for suspects or if we know one person is in custody, but we're not sure if they're looking for more people or we're not sure who, if there were multiple people shooting, and we're not sure about motive either.
0: This did happen at one of Seattle's biggest public festivals. From a security perspective, how difficult is it to protect events like this?
1: Yes. Well, this is kind of a food festival with dozens, maybe hundreds of vendors in a big public park complex. So, you know, there's no real entryway. There's no, you know, it's outdoors and it's in a big public park. So I don't know beyond that kind of how to answer, other than it's probably, you know, if somebody is intent on shooting, it's not a secure location.
0: Witnesses do say that many people initially thought the gunfire was just fireworks. What are you hearing in terms of witness accounts?
1: Yeah, we're hearing that there were initially kind of a couple pops that people weren't sure what they were, and then really rapid barrage of gunshots that kind of caused panic, and people were running, people were ducking down and hiding. We're hearing just it was a really chaotic scene is what witnesses are saying.
0: At this stage, what do you think investigators are going to be looking for to determine whether this was a targeted attack or just a random act of violence?
1: I don't know enough to answer that question. I think I don't know if they're still looking for. I don't know who they've arrested. I don't know if they're still looking for people to arrest. I'm sure they're, you know, speaking with witnesses and collecting evidence. But beyond that, I don't know.
0: So at this point, what more is your team hearing, and what are you looking for in the next few hours? What do you think the developments are going to be?
1: The first thing we're looking for is a statement from Seattle police who hasn't said anything other than, you know, several hours ago they said they were investigating a shooting. We heard from the mayor's office that one person was arrested, but other than a one sentence initial statement from Seattle police that they were investigating a shooting, we haven't heard anything. So we're looking to hear from them about what happened, about if they've arrested people, if they're still looking for people, And we're looking to learn more from Seattle police.
0: How surprised were you to hear that something like this has happened within your batch?
1: Well, you're always surprised and sad and dismayed and disappointed to hear that something like this has happened, you know, here. And at the same time, shootings seem to happen pretty often in the U.S. And so it's only a matter of time, I suppose, until one happens near where you are. So on one hand, certainly surprised and sad. And on the other hand, maybe shouldn't be surprised.
0: Okay, David Gutman, we're going to leave it there. But thank you for your updates. We do appreciate that. And I'm sure I'll speak to you again later if anything else does come to us. Thank you for now.

0: Welcome back. I'm Ben Hunt. We are following breaking news this hour out of Seattle, Washington, where fire officials report at least two people are dead and more injured after a shooting at a Seattle food festival. Witnesses tell CNN affiliate KOMO they heard, quote, 7 to 8 shots inside the venue and saw people fleeing. The event hosts hundreds of local vendors and live music performances. Police have yet to announce details on a suspect or whether anyone has been taken into custody. Other stories now. After massive protests across India, Prime Minister Narendra Modi is creating a task force to overhaul India's exam system. The youth-led demonstrations were a response to the leak and sale of exam papers. 2 million students had to resit the entrance exam for medical schools. That galvanized anger over the lack of prospects for young Indians. Mr. Modi said exams should be trustworthy and that legislation would be introduced to tighten laws and increase penalties for exam leaks. India's education minister resigned over the scandal, fulfilling a key demand of the Cockroach Janta Party, which was behind those protests. Flooding has killed at least 65 people in the northeastern Indian state of Assam. State government data shows more than 60,000 people have been affected. Farmlands have been covered in mud and many rivers are swollen. Authorities say the Brahmaputra, that's one of the world's largest rivers, is above its danger mark in some places. Many families are staying in relief camps after their homes were inundated. One mother described how she and her child narrowly survived.
1: Thank God that my child and I survived this flood. We really didn't think that we would survive when we saw the flood waters. We saved ourselves by climbing onto a tree. I have no words to describe that moment. I had an 8-year-old child with me, including the two of us. We were a total of 5 people who took shelter on that tree for around 13 hours before the rescue team came to save us.
0: More than 700,000 people in southern China have had to relocate. That's after Typhoon Nuhl made landfall.

early on Sunday. Heavy rain and gale force winds have spread across Guangdong province and neighboring Hong Kong. Authorities warn heavy to torrential rain will continue until Tuesday. What is left of the typhoon, the strongest to hit China this year, is now a tropical depression in the middle of Hunan province. Okay, that's all I've got for you for now. Thanks for joining me and the team. I'm Ben Hunt in Atlanta. Of course, there is more CNN Newsroom after this quick break. See you in just a moment.

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2: Hello, I'm Ben Hunt. This is CNN. We are following breaking news out of Seattle, Washington, when a city's mayor reports one suspect is in custody after a deadly shooting at a summer food festival. Officials report at least two people are dead and more were injured in the attack. Witnesses tell CNN affiliate KOMO they heard, quote, 7 to 8 shots inside the venue and saw people fleeing. The event hosts hundreds of local vendors and live music performances, too. Let's bring in CNN law enforcement contributor Steve Moore. He's also a retired FBI supervisory special agent. It is good to have you with us, sir. What are investigators focused on in these first few hours? And what are the key questions that they're trying to answer right now?
3: Well, number one is going to be motive. Motive's going to inform every other part of this case. Do we have an active shooter here, or do we have a gang situation? Do we have a personal dispute? Do we have a spousal problem? There's so many things that can go on. And you say, well, how do two people get killed and five get wounded? Well, you know, bullets travel a long way. So there's a lot of questions still out there. It's a lot of casualties for a personal dispute, maybe not so much for a gang dispute, and it's kind of small for an active shooter.
2: This all happened at one of Seattle's biggest public festivals. From a security perspective, how difficult is it to protect events like this?
3: Well, it's going to be very difficult, Ben, because you've got, I believe, 70 acres, something like that, at in this center here, and you have to balance

0: This is CNN Breaking News.
1: Hello, I'm Ben Hunt. This is CNN. We are following breaking news out of Seattle, Washington, when a city's mayor reports one suspect is in custody after a deadly shooting at a summer food festival. Officials report at least two people are dead and more were injured in the attack. Witnesses tell CNN affiliate KOMO they heard, quote, 7 to 8 shots inside the venue and saw people fleeing. The event hosts hundreds of local vendors and live music performances, too. Let's bring in CNN law enforcement contributor Steve Moore. He's also a retired FBI supervisory special agent. It is good to have you with us, sir. What are investigators focused on in these first few hours? And what are the key questions that they're trying to answer right now?
2: Well, number one is going to be motive. Motive's going to inform every other part of this case. Do we have an active shooter here, or do we have a gang situation? Do we have a personal dispute? Do we have a spousal problem? There's so many things that can go on. And you say, well, how do two people get killed and five get wounded? Well, you know, bullets travel a long way. So there's a lot of questions still out there. It's a lot of casualties for a personal dispute, maybe not so much for a gang dispute, and it's kind of small for an active shooter.
1: This all happened at one of Seattle's biggest public festivals. From a security perspective, how difficult is it to protect events like this?
2: Well, it's going to be very difficult, Ben, because you've got, I believe, 70 acres, something like that, at in this center here. And you have to balance the choices you make about security between making it a hard to get into and miles of lines event, or a more casual get in quickly type event. And obviously the less security you provide, the more able somebody is to get in with a weapon.
1: Witnesses do say that many people initially thought the gunfire was just fireworks. How much can that kind of confusion affect the immediate emergency response?
2: It can affect it a lot, Ben. As you know, so many of these things start out. It's a common thing to hear. I thought they were fireworks. I thought it was a backfire. People's minds don't want to believe that they're near an actual shooting. And tragically, the one thing that actually tends to get police response and emergency response moving quickest is when somebody says, yes, I'm hearing these pop noises and I see people on the ground. That changes it from some kind of fireworks set off to we've got a mass casualty event.
1: At this stage, what evidence will investigators be looking for to determine whether this was a targeted attack or a random act of violence?
2: They're going to be seeing, number one, did anybody recognize the shooter? In a targeted event, it is very likely that somebody would recognize the shooter, whether it's a family dispute, a personal dispute, or a gang shooting. Somebody might recognize the individual. Number two, whether any of the individuals, the shooter and the individual victims, were related or co-workers. And number three, whether any of the victims or the suspect were in gangs. If none of these are happening, you know, your active shooter situation is a total stranger and they are just trying to cause mass casualties. With the high end number of 12 shots being fired, that's very low for an active shooter. I don't mean that's very low for humanity. I mean, it's just somebody who does an active shooter scenario tends to shoot dozens of rounds, unfortunately.
1: Okay, thank you so much for that insight, Steve Moore. We really appreciate it. I'm sure we'll speak to you again very, very soon. Thank you for now.
2: Thank you, Ben.

0: going. Joining me now is Justin Smith, who was at the food festival when the shooting took place. Firstly, sir, we are very glad that you are safe. Thank you so much for speaking to us. Can you just describe to us what the scene was like when the gunfire erupted?
1: It was pure chaos. I was in line with two girls that were younger, like 15 to 25 years old. We've been talking for about 15 minutes in this really long line. And my friends were on the other side of the pond area. So in between, this is where the shots were fired, because after the first round, it sounded like fireworks, like everybody's mentioned. It was like that. And then that's when I turned to look down the corridor, and that's when I saw flashbangs happening for the second round of, and there was two rounds that lasted within the first, I would say, 10, 15 seconds. When that second one happened, I started pushing people, because right where I was, right behind me was like an area where I had been previously to that, where there's a bunch of kids in that area. And so my mind went directly to kids in that vicinity, and it's really, really close to that area. And the two girls that were with me, I didn't know them 15 minutes before, but they're younger and they're freaking out. So I started pushing them and telling them where to run to, which is away towards the Space Needle and away towards the road, which is away from the shooting. And it was pure chaos. It was pandemonium. And I was grabbing, a kid had fell, I picked him up. And then after that, the girl had dropped her shoe. Her slipper came off when she was running. And she tried to go back for it. I was telling her, don't go back for it, let's go. And they were trying to take a right. I was telling them, no, we got to go left, away from the shooting. It was pure pandemonium.
0: We are so sorry that you've gone through this experience, but thank you for speaking to us on CNN. In what you experienced there, you said that you heard all of these different gunshots. Are you surprised that more people haven't been reported killed or injured at this point?
1: Yeah, I mean, between me and the shooter, because when I saw those bangs, there was hundreds of people between me and the shooter. And I saw the flash bangs happening. And in my mind, I'm thinking it's going to continue. And when the second round of shots stopped, I thought somebody must have tackled the guy or the kid. So I was really surprised there wasn't a single shot. I was listening for a single shot that they had taken this guy out. I didn't hear that either. And but we just continued to run. But I was listening for more gunshots. I did not hear more gunshots. And so my mind, I was just hoping and praying that minimal shots and people had been injured seriously. I was hoping nobody died, and come to find out that we've lost a few people. It's a tragic thing that in our country, these things can happen in groups in huge areas. I mean, I was thinking this out of premonition, this was going to take place today. I was thinking that as I was walking through and seeing a massive amount of people with no security. There was a lot of police officers there, but there was no security measures to stop people or check people coming in, right? So it's just a big community event every year. I've been to 10 or 12 of these events in the same every year, and we've been lucky to not have had this happen previously in Seattle. And but I had this premonition today as I was walking through.
0: Were you surprised to not see more security then?
1: There was quite a few police officers. I mean, as we were running away, two police officers passed us running towards the shooter. And I felt like, hey, there's help here. And I'd seen people, police officers, and every time I see a police officer, I always say thank you for your service, because you can't stop a bad guy with a gun without a good guy with a gun. And I'm not sure how they took this individual without shots being fired. We'll find this out later. But they did their job. And I'm just praying for the victims and their families that they'll be safe. I'm glad that the two girls are safe and the kids that I had saw that had got out were safe in my vicinity. I did the best that I could. You don't really know how you're going to react. Your body, so you're just reacting at that point. You have no other thought process as to anything else but just go and run and get as many people out as possible. That's all you can think about.
0: Well, again, we are so sorry that you went through this, but thank you so much for speaking to us, and I'm sure we'll be speaking to you again later. So thank you for now, Justin Smith. Thank you.
1: Appreciate you.
0: Getting to some other stories now. The suspect in what German authorities are calling an Islamist terror attack at Berlin's Pride celebrations was shot dead by police following an extensive manhunt. At least one person was killed and nearly 30 others injured in Saturday's van ramming and stabbing at the German capital's Tiergarten Park. German Chancellor Friedrich Merz and other government officials visited the site of the attack on Sunday to pay their respects to the victims. The attack came just hours after hundreds of thousands attended one of Europe's largest and longest running LGBTQ pride parades in the area. We'll be right back.
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0: supplies last. Bobhead.
1: The mayor of Seattle, Washington, is calling Sunday's deadly shooting an act of horrific violence. She says a suspect is now in custody after at least two people died after a shooting at a summer food festival. Journalist Chase Hutchinson was at the festival and joins me now from Seattle. Thank you for being with us. We are very glad that you are safe and we appreciate you being here. Can you just take us back to the moment that you realized that something was seriously wrong? What did you hear and what did you do next?
2: Yes, so I was standing outside of the SIFF Film Center, which is a local theater, had been there to moderate a Q&A of a film that was playing and meeting a friend, and heard gunshots and immediately knew what it was. It was a short burst and then a rapid succession. People began running away from it as quickly as they could past me, and it was all happening very fast.
1: What do you remember about the people that were around you? How did families and vendors react to this?
2: I didn't see many vendors, but the people around me, there was a young kid that fell, dropped a bag. I helped them up. People were trying to be there for each other and help each other and warn people nearby to travel the opposite direction as quickly as they could. But it was chaos and everyone was just trying to move as quickly as they could without really having a full understanding of what was the best thing to do at that time, but everyone was trying their best they could to help each other.
1: And did you see any of the attackers? Did you see any victims?
2: No, I only heard it from a distance. I was slightly up a staircase, could see the vendors from afar, could smell the food. This was a community festival that

0: that brings out families, that brings out a whole community, and was considering going down there myself, and moments later the shooting started.
1: What can you tell us about the security presence and the police presence though?
0: Shortly after I heard the shots, police were quickly driving by into the area. Subsequently, there was a very large police presence surrounding things, telling people to leave, escorting people out, and just overseeing the entire area.
1: And once that immediate danger did pass, what was the scene like?
0: It was very quiet. It was eerily quiet. What had been this massive gathering and a real moment of celebration after the World Cup, people still coming out and being in community, was a ghost town and something that was very surreal to see how quickly things had changed.
1: Considering you are a journalist in the area, how surprised were you to see something like this happen on your patch?
0: I wish I was more surprised. I think that's the biggest thing, is that I immediately knew what was happening and could immediately tell, and that it took a moment before everyone else began running, because you almost don't want to accept it to be true. I wish I was more surprised.
1: And a final question. It's only afterwards that people realize how close they were to danger. How are you processing all of this right now?
0: I think I'm doing okay. I've had friends that have reached out, and I want to be clear, there were people that were much closer and much more affected. The main way I've been processing is trying to share what I saw, to provide good information to good journalists doing good work, to try and push back at the misinformation that can spread, but it's something that I'm still working through, I would say.
1: And just on that, what kind of misinformation are you seeing? What have you seen online so far?
0: There are always going to be people kind of making assumptions, and I hesitate to even say them, because saying misinformation, even while correcting it, can be dangerous, because then people take that out of context or spread it around. But for the most part, there have been good colleagues doing good work at the Seattle Times, at KUOW, trying to put as much good information out there as they possibly can with what we know now, which is that two suspects are in custody, and it's something that obviously I'll be looking at and other colleagues will be looking at in the days ahead.
1: Okay, Chase, thank you so much for that. We appreciate it. And please do something to take care of yourself this evening after this. It's obviously an awful experience you've gone through. Keeps updated.
0: Thank you so much.
1: Onwards now. After nearly 2 weeks of strikes against Iran, U.S. military operations appear to be on hold in the Middle East. U.S. Ambassador to the United Nations Mike Waltz says diplomatic efforts have ramped up and President Trump is giving talks with Iran some space. Meanwhile, sources say the U.S. Vice President and the Chairman of the Joint Chiefs of Staff have raised concerns about escalating the war. This all comes as Iran confirms it held talks with Oman about controlling the Strait of Hormuz. CNN's Nick Robertson has more on the ongoing negotiations.
2: It gives them an opportunity. We heard from the Iranian Foreign Ministry spokesman today saying that there was progress, that the talks were constructive, that they'd continue at a political and technical level. But it's key to understanding the details, and we just don't have them. The talks were all about the Strait of Hormuz, of course. And the key point here is, do the Iranians finally agree that they give up control of the Strait of Hormuz and allow traffic to pass through, marine traffic, and not try to get any tolls and not tell them which passages and pathways to go down through the Strait of Hormuz? And there's no indication that's about to happen. So it will be the output of that meeting, what the Omanis pass on to the U.S. diplomats, what the White House gets back from those talks, is going to determine the next moves. Clearly, the implication we've heard from Ambassador Waltz, from the Pentagon, from the indications from the White House, is this is a sort of unannounced temporary ceasefire type deal to make the space for diplomacy. But it's not clear just because you're talking that there's actually going to be an outcome that's good enough for the White House. I think on the Houthi front in the Red Sea and the trying to stop the Saudi oil getting out to world markets, it's having a chilling effect. But as far as we know today, the Houthis haven't fired any additional missiles at Saudi infrastructure. So perhaps, you know, they're aligned with Iran. So perhaps they're taking a beat on all of this at the moment as well. And then, of course, tomorrow, Prime Minister Netanyahu will leave Israel. He'll head to the United States for the funeral of Lindsey Graham. But it also is meeting at the White House with President Trump on Tuesday. We can expect the Israeli Prime Minister to thank the president for announcing that Saudi Arabia has to normalize with Israel before it can have this civilian nuclear deal. But also the key thing there will be, what intelligence does Prime Minister Netanyahu share with President Trump about Iranian nuclear assets? Where are they? Of course, it was the Israelis that had a lot of information about leading towards the Pickaxe Mountain as being a storage facility for some of the highly enriched uranium and other nuclear storage sites that the Iranians have. So what else is Prime Minister Netanyahu going to put on President Trump's desk that then may influence where this war goes next?
1: Tehran is condemning Ukraine's strike on an Iranian vessel in the Caspian Sea. Over the weekend, Ukraine said it struck ships that were transporting military cargo from Iran to Russia. CNN's Larry Madowo has more on that for us.
3: Iran is accusing Ukraine of violating the United Nations Charter and seeking to expand its war with Russia after Ukraine said that it hit ships transporting military cargo from Iran to Russia and a warship in the Caspian Sea. The Caspian Sea is more than 1,000 kilometers away from Ukrainian-controlled territory, and Ukraine has been touting this as a symbol of its long-range drone capability. But Iran says this was a commercial vessel and that Ukraine's attacks caused an explosion that killed one sailor and injured another, Iran calling it a hostile and criminal act, and that it will defend its territory. It has summoned the chargé d'affaires at the Ukrainian embassy as this escalates between Russia and Ukraine. That development came as President Zelensky claimed that President Putin is setting the stage for an expanded mobilization in Ukraine in the fall. That would include, according to Zelensky, 30,000 troops from North Korea and several ballistic missile launches. Listen to what he said in his nightly address Saturday.
4: This is a threat not only to Ukraine. Russia is helping North Korea learn how to wage war, improve its weapons, and gain real combat experience in using them. All of this poses a threat to every country in Asia that lies within range of North Korean missiles.
3: President Zelensky appeared to suggest in that nightly address that even the extra Russian men would not make a difference in this war. He claims that in 2026 alone, Russia has enlisted 221,000 soldiers, but has lost 131,000 soldiers at the same time in that same period. Hours later, the Ukrainian military gave even more numbers, claiming that since the start of the war in 2022, Russia has lost more than 1.4 million soldiers in this war. CNN cannot independently verify these numbers, and Ukraine does not release its own casualty figures, so we don't have a way to compare Russian losses against Ukrainian losses. But President Zelensky is expected to meet with President Trump on Tuesday, and he at least has something that he will be bringing to President Trump: the ability to disrupt this flow of weapons between Iran and Russia, which would be useful as he tries to get more American support as this war drags on. Larry Madowo, CNN, Nairobi.
1: The latest developments on this deadly shooting in Seattle. We'll, of course, have that and other stories after this short break. See you in a moment.

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1: Welcome back. I'm Ben Hunt. More now on the breaking news out of Seattle, Washington. The mayor of Seattle reports a suspect is in custody after a deadly shooting at a summer food festival. Officials report at least two people are dead and more were injured in the attack. Witnesses tell CNN affiliate KOMO they heard, quote, 7 to 8 shots inside the venue. Another witness says he heard, quote, at least 2 dozen shots. We'll bring you the latest on that as we get it. Another European heat wave could worsen conditions for France and Spain as they battle destructive wildfires that have forced more than 300,000 people from their homes. French fire crews are trying to take full advantage of lighter winds to get a hold on containment. The country is facing its biggest evacuation since World War II, with about

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1: Welcome back. I'm Ben Hunt. More now on the breaking news out of Seattle, Washington. The mayor of Seattle reports a suspect is in custody after a deadly shooting at a summer food festival. Officials report at least two people are dead and more were injured in the attack. Witnesses tell CNN affiliate KOMO they heard, quote, 7 to 8 shots inside the venue. Another witness says he heard, quote, at least 2 dozen shots. We'll bring you the latest on that as we get it. Another European heat wave could worsen conditions for France and Spain as they battle destructive wildfires that have forced more than 300,000 people from their homes. French fire crews are trying to take full advantage of lighter winds to get a hold on containment. The country is facing its biggest evacuation since World War II, with about 220,000 people forced to escape as flames engulf communities, forests, and fields. Many are fleeing from France's southwest region, specifically the Gironde and Landes departments. The fires are now just 9 miles or 15 kilometers from the historic wine city of Bordeaux, where thousands of people are sheltering. The city's mayor says while communities around the city have been evacuated, it's not yet directly threatened. In Spain's Castellón province, thousands of hectares have burned. This is just one of several regions in the country fighting to push back the flames. Officials say the fires in Avila province are the biggest in Spain's recent history. Firefighting aircraft have been sent by Greece and Italy to help emergency crews. It is now a waiting game for residents, anxious to get back to their homes and check what the flames have left for them. CNN's Pau Mosquera is in Spain with more details.
2: What you see behind me is the aftermath of the wildfires that are burning since Thursday in the autonomous community of Madrid. Have a look at the surroundings of the forest area in San Martín de Valdeiglesias, located 60 kilometers west.

0: 220,000 people forced to escape as flames engulf communities, forests, and fields. Many are fleeing from France's southwest region, specifically the Gironde and Lorne departments. The fires are now just 9 miles or 15 kilometers from the historic wine city of Bordeaux, where thousands of people are sheltering. The city's mayor says while communities around the city have been evacuated, it's not yet directly threatened. In Spain's Castellón province, thousands of hectares have burned. This is just one of several regions in the country fighting to push back the flames. Officials say the fires in Ávila province are the biggest in Spain's recent history. Firefighting aircraft have been sent by Greece and Italy to help emergency crews. It is now a waiting game for residents, anxious to get back to their homes and check what the flames have left for them. CNN's Pau Mosquera is in Spain with more details.
1: What you see behind me is the aftermath of the wildfires that are burning since Thursday in the autonomous community of Madrid. Have a look at the surroundings of the forest area in San Martín de Valdeiglesias, located 60 kilometers west of the city of Madrid. You can see how the ground is still smoldering. There is a smoke still coming from the pine trees in the area. And also, if you look closer, you can see how some pine trees still have flames on it. This is such a dramatic situation. All the people around these areas have been already evacuated, and in some cases, they have been locked down inside their towns. I can tell you that the smoke in this area, it is so thick that it's impossible to be here without using a face mask like the one that we are wearing right now. The most curious thing about the image that you're getting now on your screens is that this area was already scorched a few days ago, but because of the temperatures, because of the intensity of the fire, there are still some pine trees that have fire on them. This is why we are just seeing how emergency workers are using these roads to try to contain the fire around as quickly as possible. But this is no easy task because of the wind that is blowing and changing the direction depending on the hour. Nevertheless, we're being told by the authorities that they will keep doing their best as to contain and control this situation as soon as possible. Pau Mosquera, CNN, San Martín de Valdeiglesias, Spain.
0: Ukrainian President Volodymyr Zelensky is set to meet with U.S. President Donald Trump at the White House on Tuesday. His pleas for more aid may fall on deaf ears, and that's because the U.S. ambassador to the U.N., Mike Waltz, is appearing to blame the United States' dwindling munitions stockpile on military provisions to Ukraine. Earlier, William Taylor, a former U.S. ambassador to Ukraine, addressed those comments with CNN's Erica Hill.
2: The Ukrainians are on the front foot. The Russians are on the back foot. The support from the United States has not been coming in terms of weapons, but this license to manufacture Patriots is a good signal. Mm-hmm. It's not going to solve the problem right away, but it's a very good signal of support for Ukraine from the United States. Ukraine's getting great support from the Europeans, and if the Americans will support that, that will help as well.
3: When we talk about support, there was certainly, I would say, surprise, to put it mildly, among a lot of people when Laura Loomer, of course, went to Ukraine, had this sit down. The impact that that has had back in the United States also leading to some speculation about whether this is a bit of a shift when it comes to Ukraine's messaging strategy, if you will. Recognizing that perhaps in the United States for support, and specifically the support of this administration and the president, that Ukraine may need to look to alternate sources to help get that message out. Do you see this as an effective messaging move for the Ukrainians moving forward?
2: So, Erica, I don't think this is a messaging change. I think what we're seeing is a change on the battlefield, and that's allowing the Ukrainians to demonstrate that they are actually winning on the battlefield. They're taking the war to the Russians, deep into Russia. Putin is on his back foot, as I say. He's got problems on the battlefield. He's got problems economically. He's got a big political problem coming up if he institutes a drag.

0: draft, which he's threatening to do after his elections in September. So, no, I don't think it's a messaging change. I think it's a substantive change that the Ukrainians are actually winning at this point.
1: And that is an important message to bring to President Trump, right?
0: And President Zelensky will have that top of mind. President Zelensky is not asking for things right now. He is demonstrating that the Ukrainians have things to offer. We have the Ukrainians are offering to the United States drones and drone technology. So the Ukrainians are demonstrating that they are actually a net provider of security.
1: President Zelensky did say this weekend Ukraine has solid reports that Putin is preparing now an expanded mobilization in the fall, saying that this actually includes Russia receiving some 30,000 military personnel, several ballistic missile launchers from North Korea. This comes on the heels of some really devastating casualty reports a few weeks ago, highlighting significant Russian losses. What does this tell you? I mean, you talk about, you know, how well Ukraine is doing in this moment. But when you see this warning from President Zelensky about what Putin may be planning, how would you assess the military position of Russia in this moment?
0: Clearly, the military position for Russia in this moment is dire. They are having great difficulties. One of those reports, Erica, that you mentioned suggested, analyzed that the ratio of Russian soldiers killed to Ukrainian soldiers killed is 8-1. 8-1 Russians killed versus one Ukrainian. And the numbers are coming out in various things. So, yes, you mentioned this possible mobilization, this draft. This could be Putin's undoing, political undoing. He's got big problems. He's not sure where to go.
2: Former Honduran President Juan Orlando Hernandez is back in his home country after receiving a controversial pardon from U.S. President Donald Trump. His family and supporters were there to welcome him at the airport. Hernandez has returned 8 months after the pardon, which he received while serving a 45-year prison sentence in the U.S. for drug and arms trafficking. He now faces fraud and money laundering charges in Honduras, but won't be detained before his court appearance next week. After massive protests across India, Prime Minister Narendra Modi is creating a task force to overhaul India's exam system. The youth-led demonstrations were a response to the leak and sale of exam papers. 2 million students had to resit the entrance exam for medical schools. That galvanized anger over the lack of prospects for young Indians. Mr. Modi said exams should be trustworthy and that legislation would be introduced to tighten laws and increase penalties for exam leaks. India's education minister resigned over the scandal, fulfilling a key demand of the Cockroach Janta Party, which was behind the protests. Flooding has killed at least 65 people in the northeastern Indian state of Assam. State government data shows more than 60,000 people have now been affected. Farmlands have been covered in mud and many rivers are swollen. Authorities say the Brahmaputra, that's one of the world's largest rivers, is above its danger mark in some places. Many families are staying in relief camps after their homes were inundated. One mother described how she and her child narrowly survived.
3: Thank God that my child and I survived this flood. We really didn't think that we would survive when we saw the flood waters. We saved ourselves by climbing onto a tree. I have no words to describe that moment. I had an 8-year-old child with me, including the two of us. We were a total of 5 people who took shelter on that tree for around 13 hours before the rescue team came to save us.
2: Dozens of nude volunteers gathered outside a cathedral in Spain for an American photographer's project. With their bodies covered in paint, they stood together in lines representing the colors of the pride flag. The images made will be featured in Spencer Tunick's project called Gran Spectrum. Over the weekend, the Swiss Alps were filled with the sounds of bells ringing, whips cracking, yodelers yodeling, and the ensemble pieces of around 100 Alp horn players. The annual International Alp Horn Festival attracts players of the ancient horn from all around the world. Here is my report. Warming up for the big event. Playing the Alp horn, an ancient wooden instrument over 3 meters long, isn't just tooting your own horn, it's mastering the sounds of the Alps.
4: qui fait la différence. En fait, un morceau.
5: What's beautiful about a piece is thinking.

0: that the audience sees a story in it. And that's the most beautiful thing that can happen, playing something that gives people goosebumps.
1: And when more than 100 alp horn players come together for a musical performance on a Swiss mountain plateau, more than 2,200 meters above sea level, it's a stirring symphony of the instruments past and present.
2: It's refreshing, it's magnificent, and we're in a truly superb mountain setting like this, and it's really where the instrument lends itself to being played.
1: Players from around the world gathered over the weekend at the annual International Alp Horn Festival in Switzerland to perform together using the iconic instruments that mountain folk once used to call their cattle and communicate across valleys.
3: People imagine that the alp horn is always played in the mountains, but in fact, most of the time it is either in towns, in villages, or in halls. So playing it outdoors in its natural setting is really a pleasure.
1: A sound that carried across the Alps for centuries. Still resonating today. By calling people together.
4: All right, that's all I've got for you for now. Thanks for joining me in the team. I'm Ben Hunt in Atlanta. For our international viewers, World Sport is next. And for our viewers here in the US, CNN Newsroom continues after this short break. See you in a moment.

0: and communicate across valleys.
1: People imagine that the Alphorn is always played in the mountains, but in fact, most of the time it is either in towns, in villages, or in halls. So playing it outdoors in its natural setting is really a pleasure.
0: A sound that carried across the Alps for centuries. Still resonating today by calling people together.
2: All right, that's all I've got for you for now. Thanks for joining me in the team. I'm Ben Hunt in Atlanta. For our international viewers, World Sport is next. And for our viewers here in the US, CNN Newsroom continues after this short break. See you in a moment.
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1: Historic Sunday. This is cycling's most famous race, the Tour de France. And take a bow, Tadej Pogačar. It's now a record-equaling fifth Tour de France crown for the Slovenian, and that puts him in very elite company now. It's also his third Tour triumph in succession. Pogačar finishing safely in the 21st and final stage, right in the heart of the capital city, Paris, the stage having been shortened by over 40 kilometres due to the emergency response needed to battle the ongoing wildfires there in the country. A commanding lead of 6 minutes, 26 seconds over his nearest challenger, the UAE Team Emirates star, who's still just 27 years of age, winning 5 stages at this year's race to take his overall tally down the years now to a highly impressive 26. Earlier, I spoke with Andy McGrath, the author of Tadej Pogačar Unstoppable, and I asked Andy what makes the Slovenian superstar such a formidable force.
2: He's a sporting phenom, you know, this combination of, you know, genetic and epigenetic variations that make him special, the right training, the right coaches at the right time. He happens to be on the richest team in the sport, UAE Team Emirates. You know, money goes a long way to, you know, paying him a good salary, but also buying the best teammates to help him. But as a versatile, flamboyant, spectacular cyclist who attacks where other riders can't, who surprises his rivals, he's unmatched, you know, so he might just be the best cyclist of all time, frankly.
1: Yeah, and that in itself is one big statement. Absolutely, that speaks volumes. Do you see anyone down the line challenging him at all? Can anyone stop this dominance?
2: Well, that's a great question. And there is someone who's come along this year, this 19-year-old. You know, you don't get teenagers doing the Tour de France. This kid, Paul Sechas, from France, who haven't won a tour for over 40 years, he's all but secured fourth place, which is an incredible ride. So the home fans are really dreaming. Sechas is backing up his potential with every performance. He could be the man to topple Pogačar, who is the dominant king at the moment.
1: That's he most certainly is. Pogačar joining the Belgian now, Eddy Merckx, Spain's Miguel Indurain, and two legendary French cyclists, Jacques Anquetil and Bernard Hinault, as the only riders in history to win 5 tours. And that is some list right there. And now Pogačar is part of it. Our congratulations to Tadej. What an achievement. Right, let's get to Sunday's Hungarian Grand Prix now, where there was some welcome joy and relief for the reigning world champion himself, Lando Norris. The young Englishman in his McLaren sealing his first victory of the year. The pole-sitting Norris embroiled in a bit of a feisty first lap with teammate Oscar Piastri before eventually reclaiming the lead. Max Verstappen in second, while points leading Kimi Antonelli in third. Antonelli keeping Ferrari's Lewis Hamilton at bay. Hamilton ending up in fifth place on Sunday. The teenage Italian actually increasing his overall lead in the driver standings now to 50 points. Sunday also bringing with it news that Malaysia's Sepang circuit will host a rescheduled Bahrain Grand Prix in October. It comes after the Gulf Nations race was called off earlier this season due to the war in the Middle East. Ahead, our one-on-one chat with a young South African surfer making waves in a big way. We're going to be joined by Luke Thompson as he shares with us plenty more on his quest to become the best.

Hi there and welcome to CNN World Sport. I'm Patrick Snell. We do begin with a truly historic Sunday. This is cycling's most famous race, the Tour de France. And take a bow, Tadej Pogačar. It's now a record-equaling fifth Tour de France crown for the Slovenian, and that puts him in very elite company now. It's also his third Tour triumph in succession. Pogačar finishing safely in the 21st and final stage, right in the heart of the

0: aches and sore muscles absolutely free.
1: Back now with our latest African Voices Playmakers as we shine the focus onto one young man really making waves in a big way. Just 22 years of age, South Africa's Luke Thompson, already making a real impact on surfing, having taken up the sport at just 10 years of age. I recently caught up with Luke to learn more about his fascinating life story to date.
2: My path into surfing was a bit different to your usual path into surfing. I actually grew up inland of Durban in a place called Pietermaritzburg. And then when I was about 10 years old, I moved to the beachfront. My parents bought me a board off Facebook Marketplace and I started surfing. And pretty much just as like, as soon as I started surfing, it was pretty much everything I wanted to do. I just got the bug and just really enjoyed it and pretty much never really looked back since.
1: So you've been surfing for 12 years now. I wonder, you're in a great position. You're really embarking on a terrific career ahead of you. What's the best part about being on tour, would you say, thus far?
2: For me, it's just to be able to compete against the best in the world. I've always looked at those people and just been in awe of them. And I've always wanted to rub shoulders with them and compete with them. So to have that opportunity to be able to surf with them on repetition, just event after event, is so special for me. And, you know, I really want to be one of the best surfers in the world one day. And this is the first little step in that direction. And yeah, it's pretty special.
1: Luke, in July of last year, you had a breakthrough victory that must have been so special for you and your family. What did that win mean to you? Describe the emotions of the occasion.
2: I've been coming to Bolido and surfing here as a junior since I was like 12 years old until obviously now. And I've come here every single year. For the last 10 years, I've celebrated my birthday here. And it's such a special place for me. It's always held a special place in my heart and always been in awe of all the surfers around here. And it's always been my dream to win this event. And last year, I don't know, I just had a wild, a funny feeling about the whole year. I just had this like feeling of, I don't know, just trust that it was going to be the year where it was all going to start coming together. It's a moment I'll never forget. It's the most impactful moment for me in my career. And it was so special to have that and share it with like my family and my best friends and with all the other South Africans.
1: Growing up in South Africa, it's such a passionate country when it comes to sports. Who's been, would you say, the biggest influence on your life growing up?
2: Since I was very young, I've always looked up to Geordie Smith. He's the best South African surfer to ever come out of our country. And then Geordie came into my life as a mentor probably in the last like 5 years. And I've become really, really close with him. He's really kind of taken me under his wing and given me all the knowledge that he's learned over the years. And it's really been important to spend time with him. When I think of South Africans, I kind of think of him. And he's a really good representative of a sportsman to come from our country. And I hope one day I can follow in the steps of him.
1: Let me ask you about South Africa at the FIFA World Cup. South Africa reaching the knockout stages of the tournament. History is made there, Luke, for the very first time. Really a wonderful achievement. How inspired have you been by Bafana Bafana and what they accomplished?
2: To see the soccer team Bafana Bafana perform like that. I mean, I remember watching it. I was watching with all my friends. And even in that knockout stage in that match, it was so cool to watch and see how much fight and how much heart they put into the game. And just like every single one of those players walked off that pitch without even being able to give another inch. They just gave it their all. And I know in the next couple World Cups, they're going to have a lot more to give. I was proud to watch that and watch our fellow countrymen perform and represent our country well.
1: Oh, thanks to Luke there for his time. Now, forget million-dollar contracts. Forget superstar salaries. One of football's fastest-growing competitions is powered by teachers, office workers, farmers, and students. China's Village Super League began in one of the country's poorest provinces. Now it's become a national sensation that's played

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1: On the pitch, in a remote corner of northern China, the chanting, dancing, and thousands of fans hanging on every shot. This isn't the World Cup. This is Suncheon, China's amateur village super league. Right back, Tong Zihao and his teammates are one win away from Suncheon glory. But first, he has teeth to fix. Tong the dentist becomes Tong the defender.
2: You could say it's a dream come true. Standing in the spotlight like this, it's not something I normally get the chance to experience.
1: Like Tong, nearly all the players have day jobs. Professionals are barred, giving amateurs a stage of their own. That grassroots model reverses the top-down path Chinese soccer has pursued for years. Beginning in the 2010s, China's property giants spent billions bringing international stars into the professional league. The spending brought a brief burst of success before China's property boom unraveled, along with bribery and match-fixing scandals. All this despite Chinese leader Xi Jinping, himself an avid fan, making soccer a national priority.
3: So there are no multi-million dollar contracts here. As soon as all these guys are done work, they pack up their things, drive for hours, put on their cleats and come here because of their love of the game.
1: While Tong and his team step onto the pitch for the final, the entire community gathers at the stadium near festive performances and bustling night markets. But above all, they're here to cheer on their home team. That's the side in red, taking on Tong's team.
4: I first got to know soccer because Suncheon came to my hometown. Before that, I didn't really know much about soccer.
5: Suncheon is more about getting ordinary Chinese people involved in soccer. It helps everyone learn about the sport.
3: The Suncheon phenomenon began in southwest China only a few years ago, and ever since it's been people from doctors to delivery drivers taking to the field and entire communities turning these matches into festivals.
1: Suncheon offers what money and mandates struggle to produce, local stars playing for the communities cheering them on. And just before the eve of the World Cup final, in Fuping, it all came down to this. Heartbreak, a 1-0 loss for Tong's team.
2: Winning and losing are both part of the game. It's normal and we can accept it. We'll come back and fight again next year.
3: So for a country that is still someday searching for World Cup glory, they didn't stop believing in the game. They just found another way here to love it. Mike Valerio, CNN, Fuping County, China.
0: Ah, thanks to Mike there. What a terrific piece indeed. Now, if you're interested in reading more, please go to CNN.com/sport and check it out. Thank you so much for joining us. Have a wonderful week ahead of you. Do take care. And as always, stay with CNN. It's bye for now.
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1: Winning and losing are both part of the game. It's normal and we can accept it. We'll come back and fight again next year.
2: So for a country that is still someday searching for World Cup glory, they didn't stop believing in the game. They just found another way here to love it. Mike Valerio, CNN, Fuping County, China.
3: Thanks to Mike there. 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And as always, stay with CNN. 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
1: Hello and welcome to our viewers joining us here in the United States and from all around the world. I'm Rosemary Church. Just ahead on CNN Newsroom, a Seattle food festival turns into the scene of yet another shooting tragedy in America. We are following the latest developments. A pause in hostilities between the U.S. and Iran as diplomatic efforts ramp back up. We will have a live report from the Gulf region. New polling signals trouble for President Trump's approval rating, and it could rub off on Republican candidates heading into the midterms. Plus, the latest on the devastating wildfires scorching parts of Europe.
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1: Officials report at least three people are dead in Seattle, Washington, after a shooting Sunday night at a summer food festival. The city's mayor reports a suspect is in custody after that attack. Officials say at least four other people were injured in the shooting, including a child. Witnesses tell CNN affiliate KOMO they heard, quote, 7 to 8 shots inside the venue. Another witness says he heard, quote, at least 24 shots. Hundreds of thousands of people were expected to attend the multi-day festival, which is held every summer. Well, Seattle police are holding a news conference. We want to listen in. Let's go there now.
3: I want to express my deep appreciation for the first responders who, as you heard, were literally on the scene and stepped in to help address the situation and to also secure the entire Seattle Center, which I know took some time, so we deeply appreciate all of their work. Number two, before I answer your question, of course, I want to say Bite of Seattle is about as iconic an event as we have in the city of Seattle. It's where a community comes together and enjoys our city and being together. And any shooting like this is senseless. I think it's magnified for an event like this. And so all of us, our hearts go out to everybody who's impacted by this. I can't imagine being the parent of a 2-year-old toddler, for example, who's injured in a shooting like this. But for everybody who's impacted, our hearts go out to them. Number two, to your question specifically, yes, as you know, in legislation, my first year as governor, we put into our budget a $100 million grant program for local jurisdictions to get more law enforcement officers, which is something I support as part of my campaign for governor. That legislation got through, and now those dollars are starting to flow to local jurisdictions. So I support that effort. We'll continue to support that effort. I think that was the reason. This is the type of thing we rely on our first responders at a time like this to keep our community safe, and that's why I support them.
4: Have you spoken to all the victims' families?
5: We have officers on the scene. We obviously get contact from potential family members of victims, so they may have information for us, so we'll try to work with them. We have a number of support services on scene, including chaplain services that are here to support both the officers who obviously went through the stressful and traumatic situation, and as well as those families, witnesses, and people that are affected by what happened today.
6: Your thoughts about those officers, man, they ran right into this.

0: I mean, this heroic work gets done daily in the city. We, you know, unfortunately, it takes a horrible, tragic situation like this for you to hear about.
1: Listening there to officials, we want to bring in Richard Colco now, a retired FBI supervisory special agent. Thank you so much for talking with us at this very difficult time, clearly. And we understand that one suspect is now in custody after this deadly shooting took the lives of three people. Officials say they believe another shooter is on the run. How long will it likely take, do you think, for investigators to determine the motive and whether this was terrorism, a gang dispute or something else? Because we understand from listening to that news conference, at least, that they seem to think it was two people shooting at each other. Is that your takeaway?
2: That is my takeaway. I was reading between the lines there watching that press conference. I think it's going to be crime or gang related shooting, and unfortunately happened at this very popular location where there's a bite of Seattle, 100,000 people a day going just to enjoy, you know, the food festival and the crowds in the nice city of Seattle. Certainly problematic. One thing interesting that the assistant police chief said was there are witnesses out there, but he needs them to come forward. So that's a big part of the problem. People may be nervous to say what they saw or tell law enforcement what they know, but they've got to pick up the phone and call law enforcement to help locate that other shooter. Because that other shooter, if alleged other shooter out there, he could certainly still be a dangerous person. So needs to be found, identified and arrested.
1: Yeah, and of course, it's very difficult, isn't it, in the midst of the chaos and confusion for witnesses to come up with some of these details. But I want to ask you about how difficult it is to secure and protect soft targets like this. And how would you assess the level of security and police response at this festival when the shooting took place?
2: Well, I think the police response, when they evaluate that in what's called an AAR or after action report, and they'll do that very quickly to see how the police did, I think that's going to come out very well. They are on scene. They ran to the sound of gunfire. They were able to get people into ambulances, first responders, fire departments were all on scene immediately. They have found and identified and arrested somebody on scene, it sounds like. So police were, you know, on top of things. But as far as the first part of your question, hardening or preparing these soft targets against these kind of events, my goodness, we wish there was an answer, an easy answer to do that. But when you have this many people coming through these kind of areas, it's very difficult. You can't really have the magnetometers. You can't have such choke points where people are just relegated to coming through, you know, a few separate entrances. When you have 100,000 people coming through and enjoying the day, you don't want to stop that activity by making the security so rigid that people are uncomfortable. But at the same time, people want to feel protected and safe when they go to these events. So that's that tricky, you know, balance that law enforcement and community leaders have to find to keep their cities going, to keep them safe and not let this happen.
1: Yeah, and of course, it helps that a suspect is in custody. So that should speed the situation along and presumably get them to the other suspect. What's the process there?
2: Well, the process there is they brought in the detectives, they brought in the crime scene analysis. They've got Seattle police, FBI, state police, alcohol, tobacco, and firearms. So they'll do this large investigation. They'll do what's called a canvas. They'll go and ask everybody they can. They'll search for video. If you jump online right now, you can see all kinds of social media posts with video. So they'll want to collect that, analyze it, see what they can find out there. You're right, they're interviewing that first suspect. They may or may not be willing to talk. If this was indeed some sort of battle between these two people, one of them, the one in custody, may have that information that he may be willing to share with law enforcement, may not, depends what their attorney says. But my guess is they're going to get that lead in a matter of hours or most days and be able to track down this second alleged shooter and find them and arrest them.
1: Let's hope that happens. Richard Colco, thank you so much for joining us. Appreciate it. All right, turning now to the conflict in the Middle East. U.S. military operations appear to be on hold after nearly 2 weeks of strikes against Iran. U.S. Ambassador to the United Nations, Mike Waltz, says diplomatic efforts have ramped up and President Donald Trump is giving talks with Iran some space.
3: What the president is doing right now, as we've seen all along, is giving some talks, some space. Talks are ongoing. They're happening at every level, from the more technical aspect of it all the way to the highest levels, of course, within both the Iranian government and the U.S. government. What we are constantly seeing, though, is on the Iranian regime side, they are divided. There is internal fighting. Some are seeking the guidance of the supreme leader. Others want to move into a different direction. And that makes it hugely challenging from a diplomatic standpoint, but to get to some reasonable resolution here.
1: Meantime, sources say the U.S. Vice President and the Chairman of the Joint Chiefs of Staff have raised concerns about escalating the war and depleting U.S. munitions stockpile. This comes as the Pentagon updated its casualty tolls for Operation Epic Fury on Saturday. At least 18 U.S. troops have now died since the war began on February 28th, and another 624 have been wounded. Well, CNN's Eleni Djorkaeus joins us now live from Dubai with the latest. Good to see you, Eleni. So what more are you learning about this pause in U.S. military operations targeting Iran and, of course, how are negotiations progressing?
4: Yeah, good morning, Rosemary. I mean, a lot going on. When we woke up on Saturday morning, there was an anticipation it would be 14 consecutive nights of strikes, but we're seeing a pause. And I think it surprised a lot of people because it was major escalatory language throughout the week, specifically President Trump saying that they're planning to target Iran very hard. We know that President Trump met with advisors, and according to sources, Vice President J.D. Vance, as well as the chairman of the Joint Chiefs of Staff, General Dan Kane, had raised a few concerns, specifically around depletion of munitions and the consequences, the longer term consequences. The other major concerns that had been raised, according to sources, was if the United States does go ahead and target bridges as well as power plants, should Iran strike vessels in the Strait of Hormuz, that could mean a higher death toll in Iran, specifically focused on issues on food and water supply there, and that could have massive ramifications because Iran has vowed to retaliate against Gulf regions. And then the big sort of worry, the Achilles heel, is desalination plants, where Iran has struck Kuwaiti desalination plants over the past few days as well. So all of those coming to the fore. But what is interesting to note here as well, if you look at what's happening regionally, and whether we've been asking this question, whether we're seeing a widening of the war, if we look at what the Iranian proxy group, the Houthis, have been doing in Yemen, they have started blockading Saudi vessels passing through the Bab al-Mandeb Strait. And they've targeted three vessels to date. On Saturday morning, when they targeted a vessel, Saudi Arabian coalition forces struck back at military targets in Hodeidah. The Houthis said it's going to be escalation for escalation. They've claimed responsibility for targeting Yanbu as well as Jizan State. I want to show you these satellite images that have been geolocated by CNN. It shows black smoke billowing from Jizan province. Now, Jizan province is where Saudi Aramco has massive oil refineries and downstream oil facilities. Now, while Aramco hasn't confirmed a specific target on the facilities, these satellite images, Rosemary, show this black smoke that is around 200 kilometers long. It shows that a fire that is ongoing. If we look at a street view image that was reported by Reuters, you can see smoke billowing as well over the weekend. So a lot of questions around what happens regionally, and despite the fact that the United States has taken pause, you know, what are the Houthis planning to do further down south?
1: All right. Thanks to Eleni Djorkaeus bringing us that live report from Dubai. Appreciate it. The suspect in what German authorities are calling an Islamist terror attack at Berlin's Pride celebrations was shot dead by police following an extensive manhunt. At least one person was killed and nearly 30 others injured in Saturday's van ramming and stabbing at the German capital's Tiergarten Park. German Chancellor Friedrich Merz and other government officials visited the site of the attack on Sunday to pay their respects to the victims. The attack came just hours after hundreds of thousands attended one of Europe's largest and longest-running LGBTQ pride parades in the area.

0: In Spain's Castellón province, thousands of hectares have burned. It's just one of several regions in the country fighting to hold back the flames. Officials say the fires in some areas are the biggest in Spain's recent history. Firefighting aircraft have been sent by Greece and Italy to help emergency crews. It's now a waiting game for residents anxious to get back to their homes and check what the flames have left for them. Well, in neighbouring France, firefighters are taking advantage of lighter winds before another oncoming heat wave can worsen conditions. The country is in the midst of its biggest evacuation since World War II. About 220,000 people have been forced to leave their homes as flames engulf communities, forests and fields.
1: Getting information about when we'll be able to go home is the big problem. We came here expecting it to be for 24 hours. Now it's going to be 48 hours, maybe 72, maybe longer. So we'll see. We'll adapt day by day.
0: Many are fleeing France's southwest region, specifically the Gironde and Lorne departments. The fires are now just 9 miles or 15 kilometres from the historic city of Bordeaux, where thousands of people are sheltering. The city's mayor says while communities around the city have been evacuated, the city centre is not yet directly threatened. Well, parts of the northeastern U.S. could see flash flooding this week. A slow-moving coastal storm system is expected to bring several rounds of heavy rain. The flash flooding risks come as the U.S. is already dealing with extreme heat. CNN's Allison Chinchar explains.
2: Roughly 100 million people are under some type of heat alert both today and tomorrow, all thanks to this heat dome that is set up across the southern tier of the U.S. And in the coming days, it's going to start to spread eastward, impacting even more people as we head closer into the middle portion of the week. Now, high temperatures for Monday, you're still looking at several locations in the triple digits, but even places like Denver, Kansas City, Chicago may not reach the triple digits, but they are still well above average for what they normally would be this time of year. The heat risk map, the focus here is really the red and especially the purple color, showing where the biggest impact is going to be from the heat. Now, notice in the coming days how the purple color really starts to expand across the southern plains and even into the southeast, because that's where we're going to start to see the heat spreading in the coming days. A place like Dallas, looking at every single one of the next 7 days above average.
0: Recent polls show President Trump's approval ratings slipping. Coming up, a closer look at what's fueling the public backlash. Plus, Democrats are facing an identity crisis as the party seeks to reclaim its majority in the November midterm elections. We'll hear from the House Minority Leader after the break.

0: aches and sore muscles absolutely free.
1: Welcome back, everyone. Republican Senator Bill Cassidy says it may soon be time for Congress to weigh in on the United States' lengthening war with Iran. Speaking on CNN's State of the Union on Sunday, he said it is, quote, unlikely that President Trump can resolve the conflict quickly.
2: At some point, date certain, it'll be that Congress has to weigh in. It may be soon, but in my mind, the president's had the opportunity to achieve the initial goals, which I agreed with, to wrap it up. It's not happened. At this point, I do think there needs to be a fuller national discussion as to how we go forward. If the president wraps this up quickly, seems unlikely, but they seem to reassure that it can happen. Okay, that's fine. If it doesn't happen, then again, the president needs to come to Congress, the American people, and say these are the facts, and then we have a conversation.
1: We're now less than 100 days out from the U.S. midterm elections, and new polling released by CBS News shows President Trump's approval rating is underwater as Election Day approaches. That poll finds 39% of Americans approve of Trump's job performance, 61% disapprove. On the Iran war, just 35% say they approve of how the president is handling the conflict, while 65% disapprove. House Minority Leader Hakeem Jeffries has yet to commit to holding votes on progressive policy issues should Democrats win back a congressional majority in November. Some candidates are calling for immigration and customs enforcement to be abolished in the U.S. Here's how Jeffries

0: He's responded to CNN's Dana Bash when asked about that proposition.
1: Well, I've spoken to several of the incoming members of Congress across the ideological spectrum. Not a single person has raised those issues, other than obviously what they've seen from House Democrats in pushing back against an out-of-control ICE, because we believe that immigration enforcement in this country clearly should be fair, just, and humane, and that's not what's taking place.
0: Jeffries could oversee a divided caucus after several progressives surpassed moderate Democrats in key primaries. The House minority leader says his party remains focused on ending the, quote, MAGA extremism that's been unleashed on Americans. Larry Sabatow is the director of the Center for Politics at the University of Virginia. He's also the co-author of Campaign of Chaos, Trump, Biden, Harris, and the 2024 American Election. Thank you, as always, for joining us.
2: I'm looking forward to it, Rosemary. Thank you.
0: So, Larry, 100 days away from the midterm elections, and President Trump's national approval ratings are at an all-time low, with the CNN poll of polls putting his approval at 36% and disapproval at 62%. What issues are driving this?
2: I think three things in particular: affordability, the inflation question, the economy in general, which is not only not been improving, but actually has been deteriorating in some ways. That's number one. Number two is certainly the war in Iran. You know, Rosemary, this is fascinating to me as somebody who studies public opinion. This war has not been popular, that is above 50% support, for a single day, including the first day of the war when the Supreme Leader was killed in the early bombing attacks. That is highly unusual. Normally you have a rally around the flag effect, but I think the public sense from the beginning, this was an unnecessary war of choice, and they know that when you get involved in a Middle East war, you're asking for trouble over a long period of time. And the third and final issue that's shaping this midterm election is greed and corruption, the corruption issue. It's impossible for people to miss the extraordinary things that not only Trump is doing, but that his family's doing, particularly his two sons who are running the business. These things have never been done before. This is the deepest corruption of any presidency in American history. Those are three tough things for the Republicans to overcome.
0: And Larry, in addition to Trump's low approval ratings, Republicans are seeing what they call a scary lack of enthusiasm among core voters just 100 days away from the midterms. That's unusual for Republican voters. What's going on, do you think?
2: It's unprecedented in the Trump era. Normally, Republicans are very enthused about anything that Donald Trump is enthused about, but it's not happening so much this year. Now, Trump still has his MAGA base, but even a slice of that has defected. They're not voting Democratic. They're just not going to vote, from every indication that we have. Whereas the Democrats are enthused about the election because they sense they're finally going to get a victory and probably control of at least one House of Congress, so their leaders can actually get something done. They'll be able to organize a House, have committee investigations, and all the rest.
0: And Larry, with voter concerns over the economy, affordability, trade tariffs, the war in Iran and immigration, many other issues as well, but what are Republicans planning to do to change their fortunes in November, if that's even possible at this point?
2: The more pessimistic Republican leaders have said to many of us privately, I don't think anything's going to change. I mean, that's a summary of the discussion. I don't think anything can change on the economic front. You know, you could go up a little, down a little, but the problems are pretty deep. And as long as this war continues, the price of gas is not going to drop precipitously. So that's a major problem that probably won't change. Now, it's possible that you can get another memorandum of understanding and you could have a truce that would help to lower the temperature on the war, and that would probably help Republicans. On the corruption and issue, Donald Trump can solve that anytime he wants by placing a call to his sons and to his stockbrokers.
0: And given all the woes of the Republican Party right now, one would think that Democrats would be in a great

0: place, but they're confronting their own problems in trying to get the right candidates elected, as well as other challenges. What are they doing right and what are they doing wrong at this juncture?
1: What they're doing right is in recruiting some candidates who can actually get elected and fit their states and districts. Their problem is the Democratic Party constituency isn't going along with them. And that's how you're getting a number of Democratic Socialists nominated. They're only a handful. They're not going to be controlling the Democratic Party or the Congress. But the more of them who win, and they all tend to say exaggerated things, some things that seem extreme to people, like defunding the police and that sort of thing. The more people are going to be worried about Democrats taking over. They don't control anything. That's the fundamental problem, Rosemary. They don't control anything. They can't make anything happen. And they certainly aren't pleasing their base. Senator Schumer in the Senate, Akeem Jeffries, the leader of Democrats in the House, they're as unpopular in some ways as Donald Trump is. And normally that doesn't happen when you have an unpopular president. The opposition party tends to gain a bit on account of that. And they may in the election, but they certainly aren't now.
0: Larry Sabato, many thanks for joining us. Always appreciate your political analysis. Thank you.
1: Thank you very much, Rosemary.
0: Still to come, more on the deadly shooting in Washington. I'll speak with someone who was at the festival in Seattle about what he saw. Our breaking news continues after this break.

0: This is CNN.
1: Welcome back to CNN Newsroom. I'm Rosemary Church. Let's bring you up to speed on breaking news out of Seattle, Washington. Officials report at least three people are dead and several others injured after a deadly shooting at a summer food festival. A suspect is in custody, but police say they're still searching for one other person believed to be involved. Eyewitnesses tell CNN they heard shots at the event. And joining me now is Ahmed Jarakji, who was at that food festival when the shooting took place. Thank you so much for talking with us at this difficult and horrifying time.
2: Absolutely. Yeah. Thank you for having me.
1: Of course. And we're all relieved, of course, to know that you and your friends are safe as we learn that one suspect is now in custody. What were your thoughts and actions at the time you first heard the gunfire, and what did you see?
2: Sure, yeah. So we were actually there as food vendors. I own a pop-up shop by the name of Reem's Kitchen. And so we were there as food vendors, and everything was going fine. Everything was like, it was like positive vibes, actually. You know, families and children playing and everything. And then all of a sudden, we started seeing people like running. And then that's when we heard like a bang. And then, so we went into the side, inside of like the building that was like right next to us. And we just waited there for about like 5 minutes, and we were all like kind of what's going on. And then obviously, like, you know, we figured that there was some sort of shooting going on. And so we stayed in there for about like 5 to 10 minutes, and then we left thinking that it was everything was kind of clear. And then that's when the cops came, and they kind of like had us all evacuate the premises.
1: Right. And you say you think you saw the gunman, so tell us more about that. You saw two men running from the scene.
2: Yeah, absolutely. So yeah, that's when we came back out into after like the first time we went into the building, we came back out, and then in the distance, like this was very far away, we saw like a group of people that were standing in front of our booth, and like myself as well, like we saw like two like people. I don't want to say that they were like the gunmen, but I think they were, because they were like running, and like they were kind of like it looked like the guy that they caught. And so we saw that, and then we also saw like a policeman running towards that as well. And it was really definitely scary, for sure.
1: How shocking was it to watch all this play out at one of Seattle's biggest summer festivals, where of course so many people and families gather to enjoy the day, don't they? Never suspecting that they'll go through something like this.
2: No, absolutely.

0: Absolutely. I mean, you hear about this, like, on the news, but like experiencing it as something else. It was frightening for sure. We weren't prepared for it at all. It caught us really off guard. And just the fact that like we were all having a good time, it's one of Seattle's biggest like events there is. And yeah, it's just, the mood shifted all of a sudden and everyone went home yeah, there was people crying, which was pretty heartbreaking, but then again, like, yeah, it was definitely very, very shocking.
1: And how would you describe the response to this shooting from police and other first responders, and how much chaos and confusion was there right at that time?
0: I think they did a great job. I think so Seattle police showed up very quickly. Like as soon as we left the building, they were already there and they were on the scene. And then that's when I heard an ambulance coming. And yeah, I think Seattle Police did a really good job about being attentive to this situation for sure.
1: And it has to be said, you appear very calm now, and you clearly kept your head about you while all this played out. How are you processing these horrifying events right now? And is there anything that you feel you want investigators to know about what you saw?
0: So in the moment, I was really shocked. I really didn't know what to do because I've never been put in that situation before. But one of my guys yelled shooter, and we were just like, okay, let's just get running. And but right now I'm a little more calm. It could have been worse. So thankfully that like me and my family and everyone that was in our vicinity was okay. And yeah, I mean, in terms of things that I could see being investigated, I can't really think of much. It's just it was pretty close to us, but it wasn't close enough for me to see anything kind of suspicious.
1: Right. It is a lot to go through. Ahmed Jarakchi, thank you so much for talking with us and sharing what you went through, what you saw, and hopefully we'll see the second suspect in custody in a very short time. Appreciate you talking with
0: I
1: us.
0: hope so. I hope so.
1: Thank you.
0: Absolutely. Thank you for having
1: Of
0: me.
1: course. And we'll be right back.
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0: Ahmed Jarachi, thank you so much for talking with us and sharing what you went through, what you saw, and hopefully we'll see the second suspect in custody in a very short time. Appreciate you talking with us.
1: I hope so. I hope so.
0: Thank you.
1: Absolutely. Thank you for having me.
0: Of course. And we'll be right back.
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2: Learn more at emory.edu.

0: officers as part of another investigation into the misuse of their access to the Flock safety system. Officials say the Albany Police Department requested the GBI to investigate the officers following an internal audit of the Flock license plate reader camera system. Earlier this month, a former Milwaukee police officer was sentenced to 12 months of probation and a $500 fine after pleading guilty to attempted misconduct in public office as part of a deal. Detectives investigating Officer Josue Ayala found he secretly used Flock to learn the location of his romantic partner 124 times and that partner's ex 55 times, according to a February criminal complaint.
1: With that position of trust, Mr. Ayala was given tools to investigate crime. And one of those tools Mr. Ayala used for his own personal reasons.
2: Every time there's a misuse of Flock by a police officer, Mr. Ayala's picture is on the news as a result of this.
3: I mean, as you heard, I dedicated 11 years of my life to law enforcement, targeting violent offenders, making a difference in the community. And I don't offer that as an excuse, but I just don't want that incident to reflect the person who I truly am and have been.
0: The Institute for Justice says its ongoing review of media reports and public records, quote, has identified at least 28 cases nationwide of officers allegedly abusing ALPR data to stalk romantic interests, with the bulk of those incidents happening since 2024. Nearly all of these officers were criminally charged and lost their jobs either by resigning or getting fired. Most of these systems are made by Flock Safety, the largest ALPR company based here in Atlanta, which says its network includes more than 120,000 cameras across 49 states. Flock CEO and co-founder Garrett Langley told CNN in an interview the company last month launched an audit assistance tool that alerts an auditor to abnormal uses of its system. Rafael Romo, CNN Atlanta.
4: The sentencing hearing for a convicted school shooter resumes in the coming hours here in Georgia. 16-year-old Colt Gray pleaded guilty to all 55 charges against him in the deadly 2024 rampage at a high school about 50 miles from Atlanta. The attack killed two teachers, two students, and injured nine others. On Friday, the court heard victim impact statements.
5: Every morning I wake up to the reality that my son is gone. Every night I go to bed knowing that there is nothing I can do to change it. I have lived 688 days so far of a sentence with no parole. And that is what he should receive as well.
6: They were saying wind was so wonderful, except you couldn't watch your television. They wanted to watch the debate. Donald Trump against Sleepy Joe Biden. Nobody could watch it because the wind wasn't blowing. Remember that? Darling, we'd like to watch the debate tonight. I'm sorry, the wind isn't blowing. Now, that's one of the great scams of all time.
4: That was President Trump earlier this week remembering a massive television outage 2 years ago. However, that outage never actually happened. CNN senior reporter Daniel Dale dug into this claim and some other examples of Donald Trump's imperfect recall.
7: This was President Trump asking Americans to remember something that never actually happened. He made it up. There was no massive television outage on June 27th, 2024. That debate was watched by over 51 million people on television alone, including, of course, people in the state that uses by far the most wind power. That is Texas, Republican-dominated Texas, which was also the most populous state that President Trump won. Now, the underlying premise of the story also makes no sense. He's been saying for years that where wind power is used, TVs go out, houses can't keep the lights on when the wind isn't blowing. That is not the case, and that's because wind is used as part of a mix of power sources, not as the only source. And also, batteries exist that can store wind for use during a low wind periods. So this debate, television outage story, completely false, and the underlying premise also completely false. But this was far from the only time that President Trump had asked Americans to remember something that never occurred, that was a fabrication he had made up. He also did it, for example, example, last year when he said, remember when I correctly predicted Brexit when I was at my golf course just before the vote? He claimed he was in Scotland. In fact, he went to that golf course the day after the Brexit vote, so people could not have correctly remembered that prediction because it did not occur. Now, in this past month alone, President Trump

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1: Welcome back, everyone. Well, you may be hearing more lately about Flock cameras, automated license plate readers. Now, according to the non-profit public interest firm Institute for Justice, cases of police misusing the readers are growing. Multiple law enforcement officers are accused of using those cameras to run unauthorized personal searches, including searches for romantic partners and exes. CNN's Rafael Roma reports.
2: There has been a series of cases nationwide involving the alleged misuse by law enforcement officers of automated license plate readers, or ALPRs, that were originally designed to locate vehicles and drivers potentially involved in a crime. Here in Georgia, employees of multiple law enforcement agencies have been accused of misusing Flock safety and other ALPR systems. The Georgia Bureau of Investigation confirmed a police dispatcher supervisor in Conyers was arrested Wednesday after it says a GBI investigation revealed she had accessed the system more than 30 times between April and July for non-law enforcement purposes. Earlier this month, the GBI also said it arrested five former Albany Police Department officers.

0: has offered a number of anecdotes about history that are just not true. So listen to two claims he made early this month, one about George Washington and one about the Panama Canal.
1: She picked a good location. But George Washington had two desks in his pre-White House. One was, and they were right next to each other. One was for business and one was for the presidency. He had two desks in the same room.
2: And by the way, 38,000 Americans died to give us one of the greatest engineering feats of all time, the Panama Canal.
0: Both of those stories, inaccurate. I contacted a number of historians who specialize in George Washington about this claim that Washington had two desks, one for official business and one for his own personal business affairs. Not true. All of them said they did not know what President Trump was talking about. And then this claim that the Panama Canal cost 38,000 American lives, also not even close to accurate. About 5,600 people died during the U.S. construction phase in the early 20th century. But of those 5,600, more than 5,000 were not American. They were poorly treated Caribbean workers, most of them black. So the president keeps claiming that he's offering accounts of what happened in the past, even the recent past, but even the recent stories, just not accurate. Daniel Dale, CNN.
3: Coming up, the water levels of the Danube River are dropping due to the extreme heat in Europe. The interesting finds that the receding waters are revealing. We'll have that after the break.
4: Losing weight with a GLP-1?

0: the Brexit vote. So people could not have correctly remembered that prediction because it did not occur. Now, in this past month alone, President Trump has offered a number of anecdotes about history that are just not true. So listen to two claims he made early this month, one about George Washington and one about the Panama Canal.
1: He picked a good location. But George Washington had two desks in his pre-White House. One was, and they were right next to each other. One was for business, and one was for the presidency. He had two desks in the same room.
2: And by the way, 38,000 Americans died to give us one of the greatest engineering feats of all time, the Panama Canal.
0: Both of those stories, inaccurate. I contacted a number of historians who specialize in George Washington about this claim that Washington had two desks, one for official business and one for his own personal business affairs. Not true. All of them said they did not know what President Trump was talking about. And then this claim that the Panama Canal cost 38,000 American lives, also not even close to accurate. About 5,600 people died during the U.S. construction phase in the early 20th century. But of those 5,600, more than 5,000 were not American. They were poorly treated Caribbean workers, most of them black. So the president keeps claiming that he's offering accounts of what happened in the past, even the recent past, but even the recent stories, just not accurate. Daniel Dale, CNN.
3: Coming up, the water levels of the Danube River are dropping due to the extreme heat in Europe. The interesting finds that the receding waters are revealing. We'll have that after the break.
4: Losing weight with a GLP-1?

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1: Welcome back, everyone. Well, Europe's prolonged heat wave and drought have affected the water levels of the Danube River. Levels fell to record lows this week in Hungary, Croatia, Serbia, and Romania. The low levels have caused problems for commerce and tourism across Serbia. The receding water has also revealed once-forgotten pieces of history. CNN's Ben Hunt reports.
2: Hidden beneath the Danube River for nearly a century, the skeleton of a sunken ship emerges from the shallow water. Only visible now because water levels on the famous waterway have plunged to record lows, exposing relics of the past to the light of day again.

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1: Welcome back, everyone. Well, Europe's prolonged heat wave and drought have affected the water levels of the Danube River. Levels fell to record lows this week in Hungary, Croatia, Serbia, and Romania. The low levels have caused problems for commerce and tourism across Serbia. The receding water has also revealed once-forgotten pieces of history. CNN's Ben Hunt reports.
2: Hidden beneath the Danube River for nearly a century, the skeleton of a sunken ship emerges from the shallow water. Only visible now because water levels on the famous waterway have plunged to record lows, exposing relics of the past to the light of day again.
3: As we record one of the lowest water levels on history, a ship that sank way back in 1937 has surfaced. It's the Hungarian cargo ship Fulton, which at the time was transporting 50 wagon loads of coal.
2: But it's not the only piece of history revealed by the shrinking waters. In Budapest, a World War II shell was found lodged in a riverbed, which shut down a major bridge until a bomb squad could clear the area. The past resurfacing because of some very modern problems. Extreme heat and drought have shriveled up the Danube in parts of Hungary, Croatia, Serbia, and Romania, along with other factors.
4: It might be partly driven by electricity consumption and partly by the extreme water usage for intensive farming. When you combine that with the lack of rain we're experiencing due to climate change and the temperature rise of a few degrees, it leads to higher water evaporation.
2: And that's disrupting the flow of river traffic. Some cruise ships have had to alter or cancel itineraries because they could not operate on some stretches of the river. And many cargo vessels are reducing their loads. Serbia's energy minister says barges and tankers are only operating at 30 to 40% of capacity to safely navigate the river. Residents living along the riverbank say the depleted landscape was months in the making.
5: To me, it looks like a natural disaster because nobody caused it on purpose or by accident. It just happened. There was no rain, no snow all winter, no reserves in the mountains that should be melting now to maintain water levels. Instead, there is no water.
2: Forecasters say some rain is expected in the region, which could cause a slight spike in levels. But experts say it's a quick fix to a long-term crisis. Ben Hunt, CNN.
1: Slovenia's Tadej Pogačar has joined cycling's greatest champions after winning a record-equaling fifth Tour de France title. He dominated the three-week race with five stage wins before cruising across the finish line in Paris. This is his third straight Tour de France victory. Only four other riders have won the Tour five times. After his win, Pogačar said he's still deciding if he'll race next month in Spain. For now, he wants to let the victory sink in.
6: Right now, I just want to enjoy the moment of winning the Tour. If it's fifth or the first, doesn't matter. It's unbelievable to wear the yellow jersey and cross the line in Paris winning it. So I will just enjoy the moment, not thinking about any history, about any clubbing or whatever. I just want to live this moment and come back home and relax and enjoy small things of in life as well. So. Yeah, I'm really happy and proud to win the fifth Tour.
1: Congratulations there, and thank you so much for your company this hour. I'm Rosemary Church. CNN Newsroom with Paulo Sandoval is next after a short break. Stay with us.

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Hey, everybody. Thank you so much for being with me. I'm Polo Sandoval, live in New York, and this is CNN Newsroom. A shooting at a food festival in Seattle, leaving multiple people dead and more wounded, are following the very latest. Plus, the U.S. and Iran attempting to return to diplomacy amid a pause in strikes. And firefighters in France racing to contain a devastating blaze.

0: Hey, everybody. Thank you so much for being with me. I'm Polo Sandoval, live in New York, and this is CNN Newsroom. A shooting at a food festival in Seattle, leaving multiple people dead and more wounded, are following the very latest. Plus, the U.S. and Iran attempting to return to diplomacy amid a pause in strikes. And firefighters in France racing to contain a devastating blaze as a heat wave looms ever so closely. Stay with us.
1: Live from New York, this is CNN Newsroom with Polo Sandoval.
0: All right, let's begin with breaking news out of the U.S. state of Seattle, Washington, where at least three people were killed in a shooting on Sunday. It happened at a summer food festival where families were gathering. Officials say that at least four other people were injured in the shooting, and that includes a two-year-old child. Here's how one person at the festival described what they saw.
2: I saw families, kids, everyone just like running out of the fair. And he had told me like, just run, active shooter. Someone was yelling active shooter. I jumped the fence quickly and I ran. I just kept running.
0: So here's where the investigation stands. Police say that they have at least one person considered a suspect in custody after the shooting. They believe that the person may have been shooting at another individual who police are still at this hour searching for. But for now, they say that there is no threat to the community as investigators still remain at the scene at this hour in Seattle. Let's get some analysis now from an expert. Richard Colko is a retired FBI supervisory special agent. He joins me. Richard, it's always good to see you. Thank you for joining us.
3: Thanks, Polo.
0: So, Richard, you've been listening closely to what authorities are saying about this. We heard from Assistant Chief Tyrone Davis just in the last hour that they have that individual detained already, speaking to that individual, and they're trying to make contact or find a second person to try to see if they were potentially involved here. But they're also pleading to eyewitnesses, anybody that saw something, to come forward and say something. The chief said that at this point, they're really not getting a whole lot of information from witnesses, so they want more. I'm curious what this is telling you thus far about maybe what possibly happened in Seattle on Sunday.
3: Well, Polo, I think thankfully it's not going to be a terrorism-related event is what it sounds like, at least, reading between the lines with what the assistant police chief said there. Looks like it might be crime-related, gang-related, as he described the two people shooting it out with each other. Unfortunately, three innocent people killed and others wounded. So they've got one in custody right now. Plenty of witnesses. I mean, this food festival attracts up to 100,000 people a day. So there's plenty of people that certainly have some information. What they got to do now is pick up the phone and call the Seattle Police Department. And we heard the chief pleading with them to please do exactly that.
0: We know that at least three people have been confirmed dead, several others injured, including that child that we mentioned at the top. What does that tell you about the incident itself at this preliminary stage? And just based on what you're hearing and all of these reports coming from officials, does it look to you that many of the victims there were essentially caught in the crossfire?
3: I think that's exactly it. I think these were innocent bystanders is how it's going to play out, not targets of the two that were involved in the shooting. Very, very sad and unfortunate for those innocent bystanders. But law enforcement's going to work hard. They've got forensic evidence. They've got two guns that they've recovered there. So perhaps we'll get fingerprints.

0: fingerprints. There are videos out there from spectators that shot video, so that maybe they'll get some facial recognition. They'll get some witness interviews. It'll just take a little time, but over the next few hours, they'll gather some of that information. And whether it's cell phone analysis, license plate readers, whatever it is, they'll put two and two together. They'll come up with another suspect there. Their intelligence bureau may already have some information on who that person may be. And then they'll put out what's called a BOLO, or be on the lookout. And they'll be asking the community to help identify and locate that person, as well as police will be out doing their job to locate them and hopefully be able to arrest that second person and determine if they were involved very quickly.
1: Richard, you've no doubt seen some of the footage, some of the cell phone footage that people, shot that day, or actually during the incident on Sunday evening, where it shows just a mad scramble of people trying to seek shelter. Seattle police saying that they are, that they're roughly 350. I should say that the Bite of Seattle Festival's website says it draws some 350,000 guests over 3 days at the festival. So just maybe speak to the challenges that police officers face when they're responding to an event that's hosting potentially thousands of families.
0: Well, this is defending a soft target. This is the thing we've heard about now for years. I mean, there's only so much you can do to make an event like this attractive for people to come to, yet safe for people to be at. You can limit some of the access points. You've got want a very high police presence. Just seeing a police officer in uniform can provide some security, makes people feel more comfortable, and if anybody has any bad intentions, it can, perhaps scare them away. Police are always on the lookout for anything suspicious. They encourage people, if they see something, say something, to go ahead and make that call. And that's all part of keeping people safe. And then as far as the investigation, they'll have to look at the videos that are available. They wish there were more. They always wish there were more, but they'll vet the ones that come through and find that additional piece of information and track down the second person. But 100,000 people coming through a very, very famous food festival. It's important for the community. It's important for Seattle. They don't want to put a stop to this, and they want to find a way to make this safe and comfortable for everybody.
1: Yeah, so many people, including children. And Richard, just strictly speaking, as a retired law enforcement officer, you've had interactions with crime victim, or crime victims, I should say. I mean, just can you speak to the level of emotional trauma also that so many people are probably having to deal with at this hour? I mean, in the video, you see families, holding their children, running to cover. That has to have, I assume, a lasting effect from a law enforcement perspective.
0: It does have that lasting effect. It's terrifying for these people. You'll hear a lot of the early interviews, and they say, "I thought it was fireworks. I'm not recognizing that it's gunfire." Well, those people there that were there now, every time they hear fireworks right now after this, they're going to think it's gunfire first, when in reality it will be fireworks. This kind of changes them forever. And not only do you have the once the gunfire starts, people are shot and are down. Now you've got thousands of people evacuating, and evacuating not in a calm way, but in that chaos, additional people can get hurt. We see some of these big concerts or other events where people run away or evacuate, and people are sometimes crushed or injured in that kind of chaos. So that's very problematic as well. So it's not just the shooting that's dangerous. The entire event is dangerous. Changes people's mindset on being in these events. They get a form of PTSD, and just way too many of these active shooter events, and absolutely problematic, has lasting impact on everybody involved.
1: Yeah, you and I have spoken one too many times, as we cover these circumstances where what's supposed to be a peaceful event is interrupted by the sound of bullets. Nonetheless, so Richard Coco, we're grateful for your analysis, as always, helping us get a better understanding of what's happening. Thank you.
0: Absolutely, Paula.
1: All right, we do want to turn now to the conflict in the Middle East. U.S. military operations appear to be on hold after nearly 2 weeks of strikes against Iran. And U.S. Ambassador to the United Nations, Mike Waltz, says that diplomatic efforts have ramped up and that President Trump is now giving talks with Iran, quote, some space. In the meantime, sources say that the U.S. Vice President and the Chairman of the Joint Chiefs of Staff have raised some concerns of their own about escalating the war and depleting U.S. munition stockpiles. And this comes as the Pentagon updated its casualty tolls for Operation Epic Fury on Saturday. At least 18 U.S. troops.

0: have now died since the war started on February 28th, and another 624 have been wounded. For more now, I want to head now to CNN's Eleni Jokos, who's following the latest out of Dubai. So what is the latest right now as this conflict does continue? But apparently the trading of strikes does not.
1: Exactly. And there's a pause in U.S. strikes against Iran. From what we understand, President Trump had huddled with advisors over the weekend. And according to sources, Vice President J.D. Vance had raised the concerns around depleting munitions, which, of course, have been used extensively since the start of this war. According to the source, General Dan Keynes, the Joint Chiefs of Staff chairman, had also raised these concerns. And then also just weighing up what a continued operation in Iran would mean, a higher death toll of Iranians, a big concern around striking bridges and power plants, and of course that impacting the way that Iran would respond to Gulf neighbors, retaliation against Gulf states, where we've even seen desalination plants, Polo, like the one in Kuwait over the past week or so, that was targeted. So while the United States and while President Trump is sort of weighing up the next move, there is sort of talk around a potential diplomatic off-ramp. That is still very much the hope. But when we just turn our attention to the Bab al-Mandeb Strait, where Iran's proxy, the Houthis, have been striking Saudi-linked vessels. On Saturday morning, when a vessel was struck, the Saudi coalition forces struck military targets in Hodeidah. The Houthis say that it's going to be escalation for escalation. They claimed responsibility for strikes in Yanbu as well as Jizan State. And I want to show you satellite imagery from NASA showing smoke billowing from Jizan. Now, Jizan is really important because it has a lot of facilities held by Aramco, downstream oil facilities. If I show you this image of the smoke billowing on the satellite image, it's around 200 kilometers long, and it basically implies that there could be a fire that is ongoing. A street view image that we've seen that was reported by Reuters also showing the smoke billowing from a potential facility. We've reached out to Aramco. We don't have any news on this front as yet, but importantly, when I speak to maritime operators as well as CEOs in the risks industry, they are very concerned about what's happening in the Strait of Hormuz and also restricted traffic, Polo, through the Bab al-Mandeb Strait, and concerned that the war could be widening further south.
0: Eleni, as always, thank you so much for keeping us up to speed. And the suspect in what German authorities are calling an Islamist terror attack at Berlin's Pride celebrations was shot dead by police following an extensive manhunt. At least one person was killed and nearly 30 others were injured in Saturday's van ramming and stabbing at the German capital's Tiergarten Park. German Chancellor Friedrich Merz and other government officials, they visited the site of the attack on Sunday, paying their respects to the victims. And the attack came just hours after hundreds of thousands attended one of Europe's largest and longest-running LGBTQ pride parades in the area. I'm joined now by independent journalist Matthew Karnitschnig. He joins me from Berlin to bring us up to speed. Matthew, thank you so much. I know you've been keeping us posted since yesterday. I'm curious if you can bring us up to speed now on what new information you've learned that has surfaced about this 21-year-old suspect who was killed as he rushed police on Sunday.
2: Yes, that's exactly right. He had hidden in a kind of urban garden colony on the outskirts of Berlin. And there's some question about where exactly he was in that colony and why. He did rush police with a knife and they shot him and killed him. I think the main question many people still have, though, is how this happened in Germany right after we've seen a spate of similar attacks involving vehicles, involving, in many cases, Islamist terrorists. So there's a lot of soul searching going on here, given the prominence of this event and the fact that the gay and lesbian community in Germany would be an obvious target for Islamic extremists. So there's going to be a lot of political fallout, I think, from this in the months to come.
0: And let's stay on that too, Matthew, because, you know, as you point out, the expectation was that there was going to be this increased level of vigilance on behalf of authorities overall. But then when you really zeroing on the suspect as well, I mean, according to the Associated Press, had attempted to join the Islamic State previously. So what are some of those questions, as you point out, that are being asked about what German officials may have done or maybe did not do to continue following and monitoring this individual?
2: That's exactly right. He didn't just try to join the Islamic State. He traveled to Syria, or intended to travel to Syria to join them. He got as far as Lebanon, which is where his family was originally from. He was born and raised in Germany, but his parents are from Lebanon. The Lebanese authorities ended up arresting him and sending him back to Germany, where he was convicted just in May for terror-related offenses. And the court, unfortunately, decided to give him a suspended sentence instead of the prison sentence that prosecutors had asked for. They were looking for 3 years of prison time for him. That meant that he was released from detention in May, so a few weeks ago. And he'd been undergoing a kind of counseling to de-radicalize Islamic extremists, which obviously didn't really work out very well in his case. So I think along all of these steps, there are going to be hard questions for the German authorities as to why this happened. Is it because they have so many of these cases that they can't cope, the system can't cope, and they end up letting people go who should be in detention, or are there other reasons for it?
0: And if you could just remind our viewers also some of the previous incidents, why German authorities had been concerned leading up to the event. I mean, I saw one report that showed that some 2,200 officers were deployed around Berlin ahead of Saturday's event. So just curious, tell us about these incidents that prompted authorities to be perhaps in a higher sense of awareness.
2: Well, it started about 10 years ago in Berlin as well, at a Christmas market in central Berlin, where a man drove a truck, one of these kind of 18-wheel trucks, into this Christmas market and killed 12 people. This was another Islamic terrorist, and that really kind of rattled the country deeply, given the resonance of Christmas markets in Germany. There were a lot of tourists there. It was a horrific event. And this is someone who wasn't a German citizen, who had come in from Syria, I believe. And, you know, that kind of led to a little bit more soul searching about how the authorities deal with suspects in these cases, because this is somebody who was also on their radar. And then, you know, we've seen just, you know, every couple of years or so, another similar attack. There was one in February, in fact, in Munich, which also involved an Islamist. So, you know, this is obviously a very difficult problem, but the political resonance of it is that the far right in Germany has continued to strengthen. There are going to be elections in Berlin in September, and the populist far right party, the Alternative for Germany, is already leading the polls in Berlin. And I think one could expect that they will use this incident in the campaign, and they'll probably do quite well.
0: Matthew Karnitschnik, thank you so much for that very important context as we continue to follow that developing situation out of Berlin. Thank you for your reporting as well.
2: Thank you.
0: And still to come here on CNN Newsroom, another heat wave. It is set to hit Europe this week. And firefighters, they are racing to contain wildfires in France and Spain. And that's before conditions deteriorate. We're going to have the very latest developments on this in a moment.

0: which also involved an Islamist. So, you know, this is obviously a very difficult problem, but the political resonance of it is that the far right in Germany has continued to strengthen. There are going to be elections in Berlin in September, and the populist far right party, the Alternative for Germany, is already leading the polls in Berlin. And I think one could expect that they will use this incident in the campaign, and they'll probably do quite well.
1: Matthew Kornitschnik, thank you so much for that very important context as we continue to follow that developing situation out of Berlin. Thank you for your reporting as well.
0: Thank you.
1: And still to come here on CNN Newsroom, another heat wave. It is set to hit Europe this week, and firefighters, they are racing to contain wildfires in France and Spain, and that's before conditions deteriorate. We're going to have the very latest developments on this in a moment.

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Columbus has trusted Atlas Butler for heating and cooling since 1921. They didn't start out doing plumbing because home plumbing wasn't really a thing yet. Yeah, they've been around a while.

0: we can say it's better than yesterday because the wind is low today, so it's better. And also the rain helps the firefighters this night. But we have to be precautious because tomorrow, you said it, there is a heat wave that is expected here, and the heat wave will not be good for the fire because it will be bigger and bigger. And you said it also, the fire is getting closer to Bordeaux, the main city here. So a lot of cities have been evacuated here. I'm in Les Cap-Ferret, and it has been evacuated 3 days ago because it was too dangerous. And yesterday I was in Bordeaux and the smoke was so hard, it was difficult to breathe. So behind me, you can see there is firefighters. They are organizing themselves to struggle against the fire today because the fire is still really strong. We don't know what's going to happen today. Even if this morning it's quiet, we don't know. Maybe it's coming back. The fire is really, really fast. And yesterday, for example, we saw just how fast was the fire, which was really impressive how fast it could be. You say it's really a part of them that is really worried now because inhabitants are to evacuate it, and also it's getting closer to Bordeaux. We see all the trees around here are burned.
1: Yeah, without a doubt, these fires shaking the lives of so many individuals there and so many families. Susie Bernard-Menego, thank you so much for your time and for your reporting. Well, Europe will be facing more extreme heat this week, which could potentially worsen both Spain and France's wildfires because there's no rain in sight. You see, by Wednesday, meteorologists are saying that the Bordeaux region, it could reach up to 107 degrees Fahrenheit. That's 42 degrees Celsius. And in Madrid, temperatures, they are forecast to hit 102 degrees Fahrenheit. That's 39 degrees Celsius. And parts of the northeastern United States, they could see flash flooding this week. A slow-moving coastal storm system, it is expected to bring several rounds of heavy rain. And the flash flooding risks, they come as the U.S. is already dealing with extreme heat. CNN's Allison Chinchar explains.
2: Roughly 100 million people are under some type of heat alert both today and tomorrow, all thanks to this heat dome that is set up across the southern tier of the U.S. And in the coming days, it's going to start to spread eastward, impacting even more people as we head closer into the middle portion of the week. Now, high temperatures for Monday, you're still looking at several locations in the triple digits, but even places like Denver, Kansas City, Chicago may not reach the triple digits, but they are still well above average for what they normally would be this time of year. The heat risk map, the focus here is really the red and especially the purple color, showing where the biggest impact is going to be from the heat. Now, notice in the coming days how the purple color really starts to expand across the southern plains and even into the southeast, because that's where we're going to start to see the heat spreading in the coming days. A place like Dallas, looking at every single one of the next 7 days above average.
1: Allison Chinchar, thank you so much for that. And still to come here on CNN Newsroom, Ukraine's president will be meeting with the new British prime minister and the U.S. president this week. We'll tell you what you can expect to come out of those visits.
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2: Welcome back. In Spain's Castellón province, thousands of hectares have burned in wildfires. And it's just one of several regions in the country that are currently fighting to hold back the flames. Officials are saying that the fires in some areas are the biggest in Spain's recent history. You see some of the firefighting aircraft here. They've been working around the clock. They've been sent by Greece and Italy to help emergency crews. And it's basically now a waiting game for residents who are anxious to get back to their homes and check to see what, if anything, was left by the flames. And in neighboring France, firefighters there, they are taking advantage of some lighter winds before an oncoming heat wave can worsen conditions there. And the country, it is currently in the midst of its biggest evacuation since World War II, so that's telling. That's about 220,000 people who have been forced to leave their homes as flames have engulfed communities, forests, and entire fields. Many of them are fleeing from France's southwest region, specifically the Gironde and Loire departments. Now, the fires are now just 9 miles or some 15 kilometers from the historic city of Bordeaux, where thousands of people are currently sheltering. And the city's mayor says that while communities around the city have been evacuated, the city center is not yet directly threatened. So let's find out if anything's changed. We're joined now by Suzy Bernard Menigo, a correspondent for BFM TV. Suzy, thank you so much for joining us. I wonder if you can bring our viewers around the world up to speed on what the latest is.

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0: Buenos Aires, and this is CNN.
1: Hi, welcome back. I'm Paul Sandoval, and these are today's top stories. The Pentagon updating its Iran war casualty database over the weekend. More than 140 wounded soldiers have been added. That brings a total to 624 wounded and at least 18 troops that were killed since fighting started on February 28th. And the update comes after Democratic lawmakers demanded answers from the Defense Department over changes in the data. And another European heat wave could worsen conditions for France and Spain. They are facing destructive wildfires that have already forced more than 300,000 people from their homes. Meteorologists are saying that temperatures in both countries will rise to triple digits by the middle of this week. And at least three people are dead after a mass shooting in Seattle, Washington on Sunday. It happened at a summer food festival with massive crowds in attendance. At least four other people were wounded, including a child. Police say they have one suspect in custody, but they're actively looking to speak to another individual. Well, for now, officials say that there is no threat to the community, that they held a late night news conference just a couple of hours ago related to that incident.
2: This is going to be an ongoing investigation. We're going to be out here for several hours trying to figure out exactly what happened tonight. Right now, we believe that we have no outstanding threat to the community. We do have one suspect that is being interviewed. We've recovered two guns. All four victims that are been hospitalized are in stable condition. And again, we're going to be out here for several hours trying to figure out what happened tonight. We have a number of agencies that are here to support us with our criminal investigation, and it's ongoing.
1: Ukrainian President Volodymyr Zelensky will be meeting with the new British Prime Minister on Monday. Andy Burnham set to welcome Mr. Zelensky as his first international visitor. The Prime Minister's office says that it showcases his government's strong support for Ukraine. Burnham's predecessor, former Prime Minister Keir Starmer, was a staunch ally of Ukraine. Earlier

0: This month, he visited Kyiv and pledged $345 million for the purchase of new fighter jets. Well, the new prime minister is promising to continue that resolve, saying, quote, "We will not back down until we achieve long-lasting and just peace for Ukraine." Well, Tehran is condemning Ukraine's strike on an Iranian vessel in the Caspian Sea. See, over the weekend, Ukraine said that it actually struck ships that were transporting military cargo from Iran to Russia. CNN's Larry Madowo with more.
1: Iran is accusing Ukraine of violating the United Nations Charter and seeking to expand its war with Russia after Ukraine said that it hit ships transporting military cargo from Iran to Russia and a warship in the Caspian Sea. The Caspian Sea is more than 1,000 kilometers away from Ukrainian-controlled territory, and Ukraine has been touting this as a symbol of its long-range drone capability. But Iran says this was a commercial vessel and that Ukraine's attacks caused an explosion that killed one sailor and injured another, Iran calling it a hostile and criminal act and that it will defend its territory. It has summoned the chargé d'affaires at the Ukrainian embassy as this escalates between Russia and Ukraine. That development came as President Zelensky claimed that President Putin is setting the stage for an expanded mobilization in Ukraine in the fall. That would include, according to Zelensky, 30,000 troops from North Korea and several ballistic missile launches. Listen to what he said in his nightly address Saturday.
2: This is a threat not only to Ukraine. Russia is helping North Korea learn how to wage war, improve its weapons, and gain real combat experience in using them. All of this poses a threat to every country in Asia that lies within range of North Korean missiles.
1: President Zelensky appeared to suggest in that nightly address that even the extra Russian men would not make a difference in this war. He claims that in 2026 alone, Russia has enlisted 221,000 soldiers, but has lost 131,000 soldiers at the same time in that same period. Hours later, the Ukrainian military gave even more numbers, claiming that since the start of the war in 2022, Russia has lost more than 1.4 million soldiers in this war. CNN cannot independently verify these numbers, and Ukraine does not release its own casualty figures, so we don't have a way to compare Russian losses against Ukrainian losses. But President Zelensky is expected to meet with President Trump on Tuesday, and he at least has something that he will be bringing to President Trump, the ability to disrupt this flow of weapons between Iran and Russia, which would be useful as he tries to get more American support as this war drags on. Larry Madowo, CNN, Nairobi.
0: West Cuba celebrates its biggest public holiday. Its president is slamming the U.S. again, this time accusing the Trump administration of, quote, political genocide. We'll have the details on that in a moment.

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2: Cuba's president is currently slamming the U.S. for its oil embargo and sanctions on the island nation, calling President Donald Trump's policies, quote, political genocide. The speech was part of a celebration marking Cuba's Rebellion Day, the anniversary of the start of the Cuban Revolution. CNN's Juan Carlos Lopez reports from Cuba.
3: Now, people are leaving this plaza in Pinar del Río on the western part of the island. Every year, a different province organizes the July 26th commemoration. What happened on July 26th? It was 1953. A group of rebels attacked military installations in Santiago de Cuba on the other side of the island, and that's seen as a precursor of the Cuban Revolution that came to place in 1959 with Fidel Castro heading that movement. Now, today's act happened very early, 5:15 in the morning. According to the organizers, it had to do with the time the attack happened. So you had people congregating at this very vast plaza very early in the morning. The act took only 1 hour, and the main speech was that by Miguel Díaz-Canel, who rejected U.S. foreign policy, said U.S. foreign policy will not make them leave government. He called it a genocide and criticized the U.S. for imposing a recurring number of sanctions that include the restriction of fuel supply to the island, where fuel is very scarce. Rolling blackouts are the norm. Finding fuel is very difficult and it's very expensive. But he said they are keeping their promises and they are trying to overcome this crisis with political reforms, economic reforms that will be discussed by the National Assembly the following week. Juan Carlos Lopez, CNN, Pinar del Río, Cuba.
2: Well, after massive protests across India, Prime Minister Narendra Modi is creating a task force to overhaul India's exam system. The youth-led demonstrations were a response to the leak and sale of exam papers. 2 million students had to resit the entrance exam for medical schools, and that galvanized anger over the lack of prospects for young Indian students. Mr. Modi said that exams should be trustworthy and that legislation would be introduced to tighten laws and also to increase penalties for exam leaks. India's education minister resigned over the scandal over the weekend, fulfilling a key demand of the Cockroach Janta Party, which was behind these protests. For our international viewers, World Sport is next. And for those of you watching here in North America, I'll be right back with more of your headlines here on CNN Newsroom.

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1: Cuba's president is currently slamming the U.S. for its oil embargo and sanctions on the island nation, calling President Donald Trump's policies, quote, political genocide. The speech was part of a celebration marking Cuba's Rebellion Day, the anniversary of the start

0: a guarantee. So get your Zippy Sweeper today.
1: Cuba's president is currently slamming the U.S. for its oil embargo and sanctions on the island nation, calling President Donald Trump's policies, quote, political genocide. The speech was part of a celebration marking Cuba's Rebellion Day, the anniversary of the start.

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3: Hi there and welcome to CNN World Sport. I'm Patrick Snell. We do begin with a truly historic Sunday. This is cycling's most famous race, the Tour de France. And take a bow, Tadej Pogacar. It's now a record-equaling fifth Tour de France crown for the Slovenian. And that puts him in very elite company now. It's also his third Tour triumph in succession. Pogacar finishing safely in the 21st and final stage, right in the heart of the capital city, Paris, the stage having been shortened by over 40 kilometers due to the emergency response needed to battle the ongoing wildfires there in the country. A commanding lead of 6 minutes, 26 seconds over his nearest challenger, the UAE Team Emirates star, who's still just 27 years of age, winning 5 stages at this year's race to take his overall tally down the years now to a highly impressive 26. Earlier, I spoke with Andy McGrath, the author of Tadej Pogacar Unstoppable, and I asked Andy what makes the Slovenian superstar such a formidable force.
4: He's a sporting phenom, you know, this combination of, you know, genetic and epigenetic variations that make him special, the right training, the right coaches at the right time. He happens to be on the richest team in the sport, UAE Team Emirates. You know, money goes a long way to, you know, paying him a good salary, but also buying the best teammates to help him. But as a versatile, flamboyant, spectacular cyclist who attacks where other riders can't, who surprises his rivals, he's unmatched, you know, so he might just be the best cyclist of all time, frankly.
3: Yeah, and that in itself is one big statement. Absolutely, that speaks volumes. Do you see anyone down the line challenging him at all? Can anyone stop this dominance?
4: Well, that's a great question. And there is someone who's come along this year, this 19-year-old. You know, you don't get teenagers doing the Tour de France. This kid, Paul Sechas, from France, who haven't won a tour for over 40 years, he's all but secured fourth place, which is an incredible ride. So the home fans are really dreaming. Sechas is backing up his potential with every performance. He could be the man to topple Pogacar, who is the dominant king at the moment.
3: As he most certainly is. Pogacar joining the Belgian now, Eddy Merckx, Spain's Miguel Indurain, and two legendary French cyclists, Jacques Anquetil and Bernard Hinault, as the only riders in history to win 5 tours. And that is some list right there. And now Pogacar is part of it. Our congratulations to Tadej. What an achievement. Right, let's get to Sunday's Hungarian Grand Prix now, where there was some welcome

0: joy and relief for the reigning world champion himself, Lando Norris. The young Englishman in his McLaren sealing his first victory of the year. The pole-sitting Norris embroiled in a bit of a feisty first lap with teammate Oscar Piastri before eventually reclaiming the lead. Max Verstappen in second, while points leading Kimi Antonelli in third. Antonelli keeping Ferrari's Lewis Hamilton at bay. Hamilton ending up in fifth place on Sunday. The teenage Italian actually increasing his overall lead in the driver standings now to 50 points. Sunday also bringing with it news that Malaysia's Sepang circuit will host a rescheduled Bahrain Grand Prix in October. It comes after the Gulf Nations race was called off earlier this season due to the war in the Middle East. Ahead, our one-on-one chat with a young South African surfer making waves in a big way. We're going to be joined by Luke Thompson as he shares with us plenty more on his quest to become the best.
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0: aches and sore muscles absolutely free.
1: Back now with our latest African Voices Playmakers as we shine the focus onto one young man really making waves in a big way. Just 22 years of age, South Africa's Luke Thompson, already making a real impact on surfing, having taken up the sport at just 10 years of age. I recently caught up with Luke to learn more about his fascinating life story to date.
2: My path into surfing was a bit different to your usual path into surfing. I actually grew up inland of Durban in a place called Pietermaritzburg. And then when I was about 10 years old, I moved to the beachfront. My parents bought me a board off Facebook Marketplace and I started surfing. And pretty much just as like, as soon as I started surfing, it was pretty much everything I wanted to do. I just got the bug and just really enjoyed it and pretty much never really looked back since.
1: So you've been surfing for 12 years now. I wonder, you're in a great position. You're really embarking on a terrific career ahead of you. What's the best part about being on tour, would you say, thus far?
2: For me, it's just to be able to compete against the best in the world. I've always looked at those people and just been in awe of them. And I've always wanted to rub shoulders with them and compete with them. So to have that opportunity to be able to surf with them on repetition, just event after event, is so special for me. And, you know, I really want to be one of the best surfers in the world one day. And this is the first little step in that direction. And yeah, it's pretty special.
1: Luke, in July of last year, you had a breakthrough victory that must have been so special for you and your family. What did that win mean to you? Describe the emotions of the occasion.
2: I've been coming to Bolido and surfing here as a junior since I was like 12 years old until obviously now. And I've come here every single year. For the last 10 years, I've celebrated my birthday here. And it's such a special place for me. It's always held a special place in my heart and always been in awe of the surfers around here. And it's always been my dream to win this event. And last year, I don't know, I just had a wild, a funny feeling about the whole year. I just had this like feeling of, I don't know, just trust that it was going to be the year where it was all going to start coming together. It's a moment I'll never forget. It's the most impactful moment for me in my career. And it was so special to have that and share it with like my family and my best friends and with all the other South Africans.
1: Growing up in South Africa, it's such a passionate country when it comes to sports. Who's been, would you say, the biggest influence on your life growing up?
2: Since I was very young, I've always looked up to Jordy

0: Smith. He's the best South African surfer to ever come out of our country. And then Geordie came into my life as a mentor probably in the last like 5 years. And I've become really, really close with him. He's really kind of taken me under his wing and given me all the knowledge that he's learned over the years. And yeah, it's really been important to spend time with him. When I think of South Africans, I kind of think of him. And he's a really good representative of a sportsman to come from our country. And I hope one day I can follow in the steps of him.
1: Let me ask you about South Africa. At the FIFA World Cup, South Africa reaching the knockout stages of the tournament. History is made there, Luke, for the very first time. Really a wonderful achievement. How inspired have you been by Bafana Bafana and what they accomplished?
0: To see the soccer team Bafana Bafana perform like that. I mean, I remember watching it. I was watching with all my friends. And even in that knockout stage in that match, it was so cool to watch and see how much fight and how much heart they put into the game. And just like every single one of those players walked off that pitch without even being able to give another inch. They just gave it their all. And I know in the next couple World Cups, they're going to have a lot more to give. I was proud to watch that and watch our fellow countrymen perform and represent our country well.
1: Oh, thanks to Luke there for his time. Now, forget million-dollar contracts. Forget superstar salaries. One of football's fastest-growing competitions is powered by teachers, office workers, farmers, and students. China's Village Super League began in one of the country's poorest provinces. Now it's become a national sensation that's played for hometown pride. CNN's Mike Valerio with more.
2: On the pitch, in a remote corner of northern China, the chanting, dancing, and thousands of fans hanging on every shot. This isn't the World Cup. This is Suncheon, China's amateur village super league. Right back, Tong Zihao and his teammates are one win away from Suncheon glory. But first, he has teeth to fix. Tong the dentist becomes Tong the defender.
3: You could say it's a dream come true. Standing in the spotlight like this, it's not something I normally get the chance to experience.
2: Like Tong, nearly all the players have day jobs. Professionals are barred, giving amateurs a stage of their own. That grassroots model reverses the top-down path Chinese soccer has pursued for years. Beginning in the 2010s, China's property giants spent billions bringing international stars into the professional league. The spending brought a brief burst of success before China's property boom unraveled, along with bribery and match-fixing scandals. All this despite Chinese leader Xi Jinping, himself an avid fan, making soccer a national priority.
4: So there are no multi-million dollar contracts here. As soon as all these guys are done work, they pack up their things, drive for hours, put on their cleats, and come here because of their love of the game.
2: While Tong and his team step onto the pitch for the final, the entire community gathers at the stadium near festive performances and bustling night markets. But above all, they're here to cheer on their home team. That's the side in red, taking on Tong's team.
5: I first got to know soccer because Suncheon came to my hometown. Before that, I didn't really know much about soccer.
6: Suncheon is more about getting ordinary Chinese people involved in soccer. It helps everyone learn about the sport.
4: The Suncheon phenomenon began in southwest China only a few years ago, and ever since it's been people from doctors to delivery drivers taking to the field and entire communities turning these matches into festivals.
2: Suncheon offers what money and mandates struggle to produce, local stars playing for the communities, cheering them on. And just before the eve of the World Cup final, in Fuping, it all came down to this. Heartbreak, a 1-0 loss for Tong's team.
3: Winning and losing are both part of the game. It's normal and we can accept it. We'll come back and fight again next year.
4: So for a country that is still someday searching for World Cup glory, they didn't stop believing in the game. They just found another way here to love it. Mike Valerio, CNN, Fuping County, China.
1: Ah, thanks to Mike there. What a terrific piece indeed. Now, if you're interested in reading more, please go to CNN.com/sport and check it out. Thank you so much for joining us. Have a wonderful week ahead of you. Do take care. And as always, stay with CNN. It's bye for now.

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0: in London. 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
1: Hey, everybody, thank you so much for joining me. I'm Polo Sandoval live in New York, and this is CNN News.

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4: Hey, everybody, thank you so much for joining me. I'm Polo Sandoval, live in New York, and this is CNN Newsroom. A shooting at a food festival in Seattle. It's left multiple people dead and several others wounded. We'll get you an update in a moment. Plus, the U.S. and Iran attempt to return to diplomacy amid apposite strikes. And firefighters in France and Spain, they are in a race against time to contain a devastating blaze as a heat wave looms.
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4: All right, welcome everybody. We're following breaking news out of Seattle, Washington, where at least three people were killed in a shooting on Sunday at a summer food festival. Officials saying that at least four other people were injured, and that includes a two-year-old child. The city's mayor calling the incidents an act of horrific violence. Police saying that one person is in custody after the shooting. They believe that the person may have been shooting at another individual who police are still searching for at this hour.
6: This is going to be an ongoing investigation. We're going to be out here for several hours trying to figure out exactly what happened tonight. Right now, we believe that we have no outstanding threat to the community. We do have one suspect that is being interviewed. We've recovered two guns. All four victims that are been hospitalized are in stable condition. And again, we're going to be out here for several hours trying to figure out what happened tonight. We have a number of agencies that are here to support us with our criminal investigation, and it's ongoing.
4: Let's begin our coverage this hour with CNN's Reed Binion.
7: I jumped the fence quickly and I ran.
8: And we saw people storming through the area.
9: Witnesses reacting after a deadly mass shooting in Seattle. It happened Sunday at the Seattle Center, about a block from the city's iconic Space Needle.
7: I saw families, kids, everyone just like running out of the fair.
9: The shots rang out at an annual food festival that features hundreds of local vendors and live music performances.
8: There was one volley which we heard. A lot of people didn't react at first because we thought, oh, it must be firecrackers or something. But then there was a second volley.
9: Two witnesses at the festival said they heard 7 to 8 shots, with another person saying he heard even more.
10: I would say at least 24 shots. It was multiple. It sounded like an automatic weapon.
9: According to officials, at least 3 people have been killed. Several others were hospitalized, the youngest just 2 years old. Harborview Medical Center said late Sunday that all patients suffered gunshot wounds. In addition to local police and first responders, officers from several agencies, including the FBI, were on scene after the shooting. I'm Reed Binion reporting.
4: In the last hour, I spoke to Richard Cuoco. He's a retired FBI supervisory special agent, about that shooting on Sunday. I asked him for his assessment of the investigation. Here's what he told me.
11: Thankfully, it's not going to be a terrorism-related event, is what it sounds like, at least. Reading between the lines with what the assistant police chief said there. Looks like it might be crime-related, gang-related, as he described the two people shooting it out with each other. Unfortunately, 3 people, 3 innocent people killed and others wounded. So they've got one in custody right now. Plenty of witnesses. I mean, this food festival attracts up to 100,000 people a day. So there's plenty of people that certainly have some information. What they got to do now is pick up the phone and call the Seattle Police Department. And we heard the chief pleading with them to please do exactly that.
4: We know that at least 3 people have been confirmed dead, several others injured, including that child that we mentioned at the top. What does that tell you about the incident itself at this preliminary stage? And just based on what you're hearing and all of these reports coming from officials, does it look to you that many of the victims there were essentially caught in the crossfire?
11: I think that's exactly it. I think these were innocent bystanders, is how it's going to play out. Not targets of the two that were, at least 2 that were involved in the shooting. Very, very sad and unfortunate for those innocent bystanders.

0: matters. But law enforcement's going to work hard. They've got forensic evidence. They've got two guns that they've recovered there, so perhaps we'll get fingerprints. There are videos out there from spectators that shot videos, so that maybe they'll get some facial recognition. They'll get some witness interviews. It'll just take a little time, but over the next few hours, they'll gather some of that information. And whether it's cell phone analysis, license plate readers, whatever it is, they'll put two and two together. They'll come up with another suspect there. Their intelligence bureau may already have some information on who that person may be, and then they'll put out what's called a BOLO, or be on the lookout, and they'll be asking the community to help identify and locate that person, as well as police will be out doing their job to locate him and hopefully be able to arrest that second person and determine if they were involved very quickly.
1: Richard, you've no doubt seen some of the footage, some of the cell phone footage that people, you know, shot that day, or actually during the incident on Sunday evening, where it shows just a mad scramble of people trying to seek shelter. Seattle police saying that they are, you know, that they're roughly 350. I should say that the Bite of Seattle Festival's website says it draws some 350,000 guests over 3 days at the festival. So just maybe speak to the challenges that police officers face when they're responding to an event that's hosting potentially thousands of families.
0: Well, this is defending a soft target. This is the thing we've heard about now for years. I mean, there's only so much you can do to make an event like this attractive for people to come to, yet safe for people to be at. You can limit some of the access points. You've got want a very high police presence. Just seeing a police officer in uniform can provide some security, makes people feel more comfortable. And if anybody has any bad intentions, it can, you know, perhaps scare them away.
1: We do want to turn now to the conflict in the Middle East. U.S. military operations appear to be on hold after nearly 2 weeks of strikes against Iran. U.S. Ambassador to the U.N. Mike Waltz said the diplomatic efforts have ramped up and that President Trump is giving talks with Iran, quote, some space. Well, in the meantime, sources say that the U.S. Vice President and the Chairman of the Joint Chiefs of Staff have each raised concerns about the escalating war and depleting the U.S. munitions stockpile. And all this comes as the Pentagon updated its casualty tolls for Operation Epic Fury on Saturday. We know now at least 18 U.S. troops have now died since the war started on February 28th, and that another 624 service members have been wounded. CNN's Eleni Djokhos is following the very latest from Dubai. Eleni, it's good to see you again, so bring us up to speed.
2: Yeah, there's a lot that is going on right now. And most notably, if you have a pause in the fighting, President Trump, as well as his advisors, taking a moment to really look at the consequences that if they go along with a lot more airstrikes in Iran, what are the consequences? Now, according to sources, the general of the Joint Chief of Staff, Dan Kane, had spoken about the major concern around depleting U.S. munitions that have been used extensively since the start of the war. That was reiterated by the Vice President, J.D. Vance. And importantly, the consequences that had been mentioned in these meetings is, you know, if Iran starts to see major strikes on things like power plants and bridges, what happens to the Iranian death toll, the impact of access to food and electricity, that is all being weighed up because Iran has also vowed to retaliate against Gulf neighbors. And that is a very big concern for the region as a whole. The other two things that we're really focusing on right now is the Iranian proxy group, the Houthis, that have continued to strike Saudi vessels in the Red Sea. The last such vessel was on Saturday morning. Saudi Arabia coalition forces striking military targets in Hodeidah. The Houthis say escalation for escalation is what they're going to do. They confirmed that they took responsibility for strikes focused on Yanbu, but also in Jazan province. We have this satellite image of Jazan province where you have significant downstream oil facilities based there owned by Saudi Aramco, showing smoke, black smoke billowing, which is around 200 kilometers long. Major concern around whether facilities have been struck there. Saudi Arabia hasn't confirmed that. But what it does show is Houthi military capability. The other thing that we're focusing on right now when we're talking about expansion of a war is that Ukraine has targeted an Iranian vessel in the Caspian Sea. The foreign minister of Iran, Abbas Araghchi, posting a short while ago that Europe now stands the risk of getting involved and dragged into this war, and they say that this incident is not going to go unanswered.

0: So a lot of things happening on the sidelines here as we wait to see what the US plans to do next, Polo.
1: Yeah, and as we wait to see how long this pause will actually last, Eleni Jokuz, as always, thank you so much for your reporting. Let's get some analysis now and head over to Abu Dhabi with Mina Al-Orabi. She's editor-in-chief at The National. Mina, thank you so much for taking the time to join us.
2: Thanks for having me.
1: Of course. So let's pick up on where my colleague Eleni just left off there, and let's get some of your thoughts on that. Where do you think things stand right now? And do you think that this pause in the strikes could perhaps lead to some diplomatic progress?
2: The pause in the strikes, of course, is welcome, particularly for people, civilians who are caught in this war. It is an indication that the U.S. administration wants to give talks a chance to succeed, and they have said that holding back is giving the diplomats that chance. However, the Iranian side has clearly activated the Houthi militants in Yemen. When the war started in February, the Houthis largely have stayed out of it. This goes back to the Iranian playbook, which is to use different proxies at different times to exert pressure. And this is more familiar territory for the Iranians. Usually they would not get so directly involved in conflict, but have one of their proxies really apply pressure, which is what we're seeing the Houthis trying to do. But also we have a couple of militant groups inside of Iraq also now saying that they will enter the fray. So it's a very cautious moment to say that we are at a return to the ceasefire. Not fully there yet, but it has been good to see 3 nights of no direct military action from the American side or the Iranian side.
1: Absolutely. And I'm so glad you mentioned the civilians, too, on all sides here, especially when we're just seeing one escalation after another for nearly 2 weeks. So then in your view and your assessment, Mina, how long do you think this pause is likely to last?
2: Well, the pause will last as long as there is hope for the talks to change the dynamic. The concern is that the pause only then allows one side or the other to drag it out. There is very little trust from the Gulf here, from the wider Arab world and the U.S. when it comes to the seriousness of the Iranian side to actually bring about a diplomatic resolution. So with very little trust, we don't know how long this can last before, again, this last flare-up started because Iran targeted vessels in the Strait of Hormuz. So as long as there can be an agreement not to escalate, let's not forget, we're still in the 60-day window that ends on the 17th of August that was set by the Memorandum of Understanding to get to a longer-term deal. We're nowhere near getting to that longer-term agreement and deal. And so how long it lasts will depend on how serious all sides are, and particularly whether Iranians will stick to what they signed up to in the Memorandum of Understanding, which is to allow the freedom of navigation in the Strait of Hormuz.
1: And it will soon now be, 5 months since both the U.S. and Israel carried out those initial rounds of attacks starting this conflict. And I say this because soon we'll see those two leaders of those two countries meeting again, Israeli Prime Minister Benjamin Netanyahu heading back to Washington, meeting with President Trump. Mina, what will you be looking out for as these two leaders meet? And I'm sure what happens in that meeting will largely determine what the next chapter in this conflict may be.

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1: Let's not forget, we're still in the 60-day window that ends on the 17th of August that was set by the Memorandum of Understanding to get to a longer-term deal. We're nowhere near getting to that longer-term agreement and deal. And so how long it lasts will depend on how serious all sides are, and particularly whether Iranians will stick to what they signed up to in the Memorandum of Understanding, which is to allow the freedom of navigation in the Strait of Hormuz.
2: And it will soon now be, what now, 5 months since both the U.S. and Israel carried out those initial rounds of attacks starting this conflict. And I say this because soon we'll see those two leaders of those two countries meeting again, Israeli Prime Minister Benjamin Netanyahu heading back to Washington, meeting with President Trump. You know, what will you be looking out for as these two leaders meet? And I'm sure what happens in that meeting will largely determine what the next chapter in this conflict may be.
1: Absolutely. It will be important to see what they come out with in terms of statements, but also what is the strategy when it comes for the American interests in this war, not necessarily the same as the interests of Israel, and particularly Prime Minister Netanyahu, who, of course, is always thinking about the next elections and what would suit him best as a wartime Prime Minister of Israel. So it will be important to see not only how they deal with Iran, but also Lebanon has been incredibly important. President Trump just received the president of Lebanon, Joseph Aoun, in the White House, and the Lebanese desperately want to see Israel withdraw from Lebanese territories, but also to have peace come back to Lebanon. So I think the Lebanon element will be important, but of course, the bigger agenda item is Iran. Palestine, unfortunately, will likely not really be top of the agenda in these meetings, but it is important to the wider dynamic in this region. When it comes to Iran, Prime Minister Netanyahu has been very hawkish, whereas we've seen that President Trump is keen to get to a diplomatic resolution. We've seen them have disagreements before. It would be interesting to see how they come out of these meetings and whether, again, American interests to bring about a diplomatic resolution will match what Prime Minister Netanyahu will be advocating for during those meetings.
2: You've given us so much to look out for in the coming days. Mina Al-Arabi, thank you so much for your perspective.
1: Thank you for having me.
2: Of course, it's our pleasure. Well, the suspect in what German authorities are calling an Islamist terror attack at Berlin's Pride celebrations was shot dead by police following an extensive manhunt over the weekend. And the attack came just hours after hundreds of thousands attended one of Europe's largest and longest running LGBTQ Pride parades. CNN's Fred Pleiten has been following this story since it broke. Joining us from Berlin, it was an extremely eventful weekend and a tragic one as well. Fred, where does the investigation stand now, and what else are we learning about the suspect?
3: Hi there, Paula. Well, there certainly still are a lot of questions out there. First of all, you're absolutely right. It was an absolutely tragic weekend here in Berlin. All this, of course, happened late on Saturday night. The authorities are saying shortly before 10 p.m. when they say they believe this alleged suspect plowed through a crowd of people in one of the parks in central Berlin called the Tiergarten, which is right next to the route that parade takes, the Pride Parade, the Christopher Street Day. Now, one of the questions that's being asked is how the car managed to get into the park area, because we were out at the scene there for the better part of yesterday, and we saw that car lodge up against a tree. It appears as though it went through the crowd at a very high pace before hitting a tree. They then said that the driver got out, apparently either stabbed people or hit them with a machete as the driver then fled the scene. But one of the things that we've seen over the course of the past couple of days, really, in the run-up to this Pride parade, is that the authorities were putting up barriers in those locations. There was a lot of fencing that was put up as well. So one of the big questions that's being asked, and all this happened on a path inside a park, is how the car actually managed to get there so close to the parade route. And then, of course, as far as the alleged perpetrator himself is concerned, one of the things that the authorities are asking, or that politicians are also asking as well, is whether or not maybe this could have been prevented. The police are saying, the authorities are saying, that he was known as being part of what they call the Islamic

0: Islamist scene here in Berlin. He is, or he was, of Lebanese origin, but born in Berlin, a German citizen, but also having been known to try and, for instance, travel to Syria to then potentially join groups there. So those are questions that are still being asked right now. But one of the main other things, Paulo, is whether or not he acted alone, because so far the police say they don't know whether or not there might have been a second person inside that car. But of course, as you can imagine, all of this is overshadowed here in Germany right now with a lot of the deep sorrow that is felt by, of course, the Pride community that turned out in the hundreds of thousands in Berlin to celebrate that Pride parade. But in general, the city of Berlin, Germany, and of course, many other European politicians have also sent their condolences to the German government as well, Polo.
1: So many threads that you'll be following today. Fred, do keep us posted. As always, grateful for your reporting all weekend and today. Fred Pleiten reporting from Berlin. And we're going to have the latest also on a separate, not only on that deadly attack at the Berlin Pride celebration in a moment, but much, much more, including some new details also on some additional stories that we continue to follow here on CNN Newsroom, including something else that President Trump said here. President Trump often using various mentions of something at rallies. We're going to tell you what he was talking about in a moment.
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1: Welcome back to France now, where firefighters are taking advantage of some lighter winds before an oncoming heat wave worsens conditions on the ground. The country is currently in the midst of its biggest evacuation since World War II. So that gives you a sense of how many lives have been sort of flipped upside down right now. About 220,000 people have been forced to leave their homes, and all this is flames engulf communities, forests, and fields. In fact, many are fleeing from France's southwest region, specifically the Gironde and Loire departments. The fires are now just 9 miles, or about 15 kilometers.

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3: Welcome back to France now, where firefighters are taking advantage of some lighter winds before an oncoming heat wave worsens conditions on the ground. The country is currently in the midst of its biggest evacuation since World War II. So that gives you a sense of how many lives have been sort of flipped upside down right now. About 220,000 people have been forced to leave their homes, and all this is flames engulf communities, forests, and fields. In fact, many are fleeing from France's southwest region, specifically the Gironde and Loire departments. The fires are now just 9 miles, or about 15 kilometers, from the historic city of Bordeaux, and that's where thousands of people are currently sheltering. That's where the city's mayor is saying that while communities around the city have been evacuated, the city center itself is not yet directly threatened. And in Spain's Castellón province, wildfires have already consumed thousands of hectares. It's just one of several regions in the country that's fighting to hold back those flames. Officials are saying that the fires in some areas are the biggest in Spain's recent history. Firefighting aircraft, you see some of them in action there. They have been sent in by Greece and Italy to try to help emergency crews. And it's now really just a waiting game for residents, all of them anxious to get back to their homes to see what, if anything, has been left by the fire. For more now, we go to CNN correspondent Pau Mosqueda, who's been following this. Pau, I see where you are there, potentially with some of the people who've been sheltering from some of these flames.
4: That's it, Paulo. Here behind me, you have at least 250 people that have been evacuated from different towns here in western Madrid. All of them have been evacuated over the last few days because the fire has been advancing without control. The latest that we know, Paulo, is that emergency workers have been working nonstop overnight. They have so far identified 3 active fire fronts. And they're kind of positive because they say that they expect to take control of it over the next few days, but this is going to be not an easy situation. It will be a slow, progressive situation. And this is why they're still trying to get the control of the perimeter of these fires as to contain as soon as possible. The place we are in right now, Polo, is Villamanta, a town that is located 40 kilometers west of Madrid. And as I was saying, here are hundreds of people that have been offered a place where to sleep overnight and to have lunch and dinner as they cannot get back to their homes. They told me that they are anxiously waiting for news of when they will be able to get back to their homes, because many of them actually don't know what is the status of their houses, if they have been damaged because of the fire advance or if the buildings are okay. This is quite a dramatic situation. And the worst of it, Polo, is that temperatures will start to climb again from this Monday. And also here in Madrid, they are expecting wind gusts of up to 30 kilometers per hour, which will make the task of firefighting a little bit difficult, Polo.
3: Yeah, Pau Mosqueda, thank you so much for being there and speaking to some of those people who've been particularly hard hit and sort of just watching helplessly, waiting to see when they can, as you point out, return. Thank you so much, Pau. And parts of the northeastern United States, they could see flash flooding this week. In fact, a slow-moving coastal storm system is expected to bring several rounds of heavy rain. The flash flooding risks, they come as the U.S. is already dealing with extreme heat. CNN's Allison Chinchar with your forecast.
5: Roughly 100 million people are under some type of heat alert both today and tomorrow, all thanks to this heat dome that is set up across the southern tier of the U.S. And in the coming days, it's going to start to spread eastward, impacting

0: even more people as we head closer into the middle portion of the week. Now, high temperatures for Monday, you're still looking at several locations in the triple digits, but even places like Denver, Kansas City, Chicago may not reach the triple digits, but they are still well above average for what they normally would be this time of year. The heat risk map, the focus here is really the red and especially the purple color, showing where the biggest impact is going to be from the heat. Now, notice in the coming days how the purple color really starts to expand across the southern plains and even into the southeast, because that's where we're going to start to see the heat spreading in the coming days. A place like Dallas, looking at every single one of the next 7 days above average.
1: Well, we are now less than 100 days out from the U.S. midterm elections, and now new polling released by CBS News is showing that President Trump's approval rating is basically underwater as Election Day approaches. And that poll finding that 39% of Americans approve of Trump's job performance, while 61% disapprove. On the Iran war, just 35% say that they approve of how the president is handling that conflict, while you see 65% are disapproving.
2: They were saying wind was so wonderful, except you couldn't watch your television. They wanted to watch the debate. Donald Trump against Sleepy Joe Biden. Nobody could watch it because the wind wasn't blowing. Remember that? Darling, we'd like to watch the debate tonight. I'm sorry, the wind isn't blowing. No, that's one of the great scams of all time.
1: The thing is, you may not remember it because it didn't really happen. You see, that was President Trump earlier this week remembering a massive television outage from 2 years ago. Well, the problem is that that outage, well, it never really actually happened, as CNN senior reporter Daniel Dale explains.
3: This was President Trump asking Americans to remember something that never actually happened. He made it up. There was no massive television outage on June 27th, 2024. That debate was watched by over 51 million people on television alone, including, of course, people in the state that uses by far the most wind power. That is Texas, Republican-dominated Texas, which was also the most populous state that President Trump won. Now, the underlying premise of the story also makes no sense. He's been saying for years that where wind power is used, TVs go out, houses can't keep the lights on when the wind isn't blowing. That is not the case, and that's because wind is used as part of a mix of power sources, not as the only source. And also, batteries exist that can store wind for use during a low wind period. So this debate, television outage story, completely false, and the underlying premise also completely false. But this was far from the only time that President Trump had asked Americans to remember something that never occurred, that was a fabrication he had made up. He also did it, for example, last year when he said, remember when I correctly predicted Brexit when I was at my golf course just before the vote? He claimed he was in Scotland. In fact, he went to that golf course the day after the Brexit vote, so people could not have correctly remembered that prediction because it did not occur. Now, in this past month alone, President Trump has offered a number of anecdotes about history that are just not true. So listen to two claims he made early this month, one about George Washington and one about the Panama Canal.
2: He picked a good location. But George Washington had two desks in his pre-White House. One was, and they were right next to each other. One was for business and one was for the presidency. He had two desks in the same room. And by the way, 38,000 Americans died to give us one of the greatest engineering feats of all time, the Panama Canal.
3: Both of those stories, inaccurate. I contacted a number of historians who specialize in George Washington about this claim that Washington had two desks, one for official business and one for his own personal business affairs. Not true. All of them said they did not know what President Trump was talking about. And then this claim that the Panama Canal cost 38,000 American lives, also not even close to accurate. About 5,600 people died during the U.S. construction phase in the early 20th century. But of those 5,600, more than 5,000 were not American. They were poorly treated Caribbean workers, most of them black. So the president keeps claiming that he's offering accounts of what happened in the past, even the recent past, but even the recent stories, just not accurate. Daniel Dale, CNN.
1: Well, still to come here on CNN Newsroom, more on that deadly shooting in Washington. You'll hear from someone who was at that festival. Plus, Ukraine's president will be meeting British and U.S. allies this week, and this as he faces new threats from Iran. We'll get you those new details in a moment.

0: Guided by a shared purpose and a spirit of collaboration, Emory University students push each other to think creatively and work cooperatively, knowing that different perspectives lead to new ideas.
1: What makes Emory special is that it has very rigorous academics, but a community that is willing to support each other. 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
0: Learn more at emory.edu.

0: process that President Trump is giving diplomatic talks some space. He also reiterated that the president's warning that the U.S. military remains locked and loaded, as he put it, amid the negotiations. CNN's Betsy Klein brings us up to speed from the White House.
1: A halt for now in the fighting after what could be a very consequential meeting here at the White House on Friday. President Trump huddling with top advisors and cabinet officials to discuss options for a military escalation in Iran. But after 13 consecutive nights of U.S. strikes on Iran, a relatively quiet weekend, one U.S. official telling CNN that military operations are on a hold as these diplomatic talks play out. We heard from U.S. Ambassador to the United Nations, Mike Waltz, weighing in on that pause earlier Sunday. Listen.
2: I've spoken with Secretary Hegseth. What the president is doing right now, as we've seen all along, is giving some talks some space. Talks are ongoing. They're happening at every level, from the more technical aspect of it all the way to the highest levels, of course, within both the Iranian government and the U.S. government.
1: In that Friday White House meeting, two sources telling CNN that Vice President J.D. Vance and Chairman of the Joint Chiefs of Staff General Dan Kane both raised concerns about escalation in this war. President Trump has been threatening massive attacks on Iran for quite some time, including targeting critical infrastructure, things like roads, bridges, as well as that key oil hub, Karg Island. And some have warned that that could constitute a war crime. But Kane specifically raised concerns about depleting U.S. munitions stockpiles. Asked to respond to that reporting, Pentagon spokesperson Sean Parnell saying in a statement, quote, "We have executed multiple successful operations across combatant commands while ensuring the U.S. military possesses a deep arsenal of capabilities to protect our people and our interests." Now, sources say that other concerns were also raised to Trump during that Friday meeting, including the possibility of massive civilian casualties across Iran, a potential refugee crisis, as well as a broader regional conflict. Now, there are few people within the president's inner circle who believe that these options for escalation are going to yield the results that the president is hoping for. All of this as the president prepares for a high-stakes meeting on Tuesday with Israel Prime Minister Benjamin Netanyahu and less than 100 days to go till those midterm elections. Betsy Klein, CNN, the White House.
0: Tehran is condemning Ukraine's strike on an Iranian vessel in the Caspian Sea and says, quote, "Iran does not let actions go unpunished." Over the weekend, Ukraine said that it struck ships in the Caspian Sea that were transporting military cargo from Iran to Russia. But Iranian officials are claiming that the vessel that was hit was carrying iron from Russia to Iran. Well, Tehran says that one person was killed and that there were some injuries in that long-range drone attack. And all this is coming as Ukrainian President Volodymyr Zelensky gets ready to head into a very busy diplomatic week. He'll be meeting with the new British Prime Minister in the coming hours and also with U.S. President Donald Trump on Tuesday. So let's get a preview now from Claire Sebastian, who joins me live from London. Good morning to you, Claire. Keir Starmer was certainly a staunch supporter of Ukraine. Is this the same that we can expect from Andy Burnham?
3: Look, all the signaling that we're getting from the new British Prime Minister now, just 1 week into the job, is that he's going to remain steadfast. That is what he's been saying ahead of this trip. I can tell you that the Ukrainian flag is still flying in Downing Street, despite the fact that this is now the fifth British Prime Minister since the start of the full-scale invasion of Ukraine. So, look, we're going to see them meeting at a naval base. We expect there's going to be some talk of the UK sharing the intellectual property behind a British electronic warfare facility for Ukraine. This is, I think, a key part of what Ukraine is now pushing, the mutuality of these relationships, the fundamental flipping of the sort of donor-client relationship that we used to see when it comes to Ukraine now towards something much more mutually beneficial, given their drone and long-range strike capabilities. And because of that, I think it's interesting in the context of these strikes on Iranian vessels in the Caspian Sea that Ukraine claimed over the weekend. The timing, I think, at the very least, convenient for Ukraine because it does allow them to showcase those long-range capabilities. Americans, and especially, I think, ahead of that visit to the White House, and also to push another line that has been critical to Zelensky's argument all along as to why the Ukraine war should be a high priority for the West. And that is the international dimension here. And especially, I think, ahead of that White House meeting, he will be able to argue, given these strikes, that Ukraine perhaps has the capability to help weaken Iran, which is, of course, something that the U.S. is still grappling with. He is also talking in recent posts about Russia wanting to bring in 30,000 North Korean troops into the war. So this international dimension of the war in Ukraine, I think, is something that we will see in discussions today and certainly going forward to that meeting in the White House. Paula.
0: We'll be watching those meetings along with you. Claire Sebastian, thank you so much for that live report. And after the break here on CNN Newsroom, CNN investigating growing reports of law enforcement officers abusing and misusing of flock license plate reading cameras. In some cases, officers accused of stalking unsuspecting citizens. We'll have more in a moment.

0: CNN.
1: All right, welcome back. Let's bring you up to speed now on the breaking news that we're following out of Seattle, Washington, where officials are reporting that at least three people are dead and that several others are injured after a deadly shooting at a summer food festival there. A suspect in custody is police are interviewing that individual at this hour, but police say that they are still searching for one other person who's believed to have been involved. Justin Smith was at that festival when the shooting unfolded, and he told CNN what he saw and what he heard.
2: Girls that were with me, I didn't know them 15 minutes before, but they're younger and they're freaking out. So I started pushing them and telling them where to run to, which is away towards the Space Needle and away towards the road, which is away from the shooting. And it was pure chaos. It was pandemonium. And I was grabbing a kid that fell. I picked him up. And then after that, the girl had dropped her shoe. Her slipper came off when she was running. And she tried to go back for it. I was telling her, don't go back for it, let's go. And they're trying to take a right. I was telling them, no, we got to go left away from the shooting. It was pure pandemonium.
1: Now we want to turn to the Middle East, where U.S. strikes on Iran still appear to be on hold. U.S. Ambassador to the U.N., Mike Waltz.

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1: Well, you may be hearing more lately about so-called flock cameras. They're automated license plate readers. Well, now, according to the nonprofit public interest firm Institute for Justice, cases of police misusing the readers are growing. Multiple law enforcement officers are accused of using those cameras to run unauthorized personal searches, and that includes searches for romantic partners and exes. Here's CNN's Rafael Romo to explain.
2: There has been a series of cases nationwide involving the alleged misuse by law enforcement officers of automated license plate readers, or ALPRs, that were originally designed to locate vehicles and drivers potentially involved in a crime. Here in Georgia, employees of multiple law enforcement agencies have been accused of misusing flock safety and other ALPR systems. The Georgia Bureau of Investigation confirmed a police dispatcher supervisor in Conyers was arrested Wednesday after it says a GBI investigation revealed she had accessed the system more than 30 times between April and July for non-law enforcement purposes. Earlier this month, the GBI also said it arrested five former Albany Police Department officers

0: Ace Hardware and on Amazon with free shipping.
1: Well, you may be hearing more lately about so-called flock cameras. They're automated license plate readers. Well, now, according to the nonprofit public interest firm Institute for Justice, cases of police misusing the readers are growing. Multiple law enforcement officers are accused of using those cameras to run unauthorized personal searches, and that includes searches for romantic partners and exes. Here's CNN's Rafael Romo to explain.
2: There has been a series of cases nationwide involving the alleged misuse by law enforcement officers of automated license plate readers, or ALPRs, that were originally designed to locate vehicles and drivers potentially involved in a crime. Here in Georgia, employees of multiple law enforcement agencies have been accused of misusing flock safety and other ALPR systems. The Georgia Bureau of Investigation confirmed a police dispatcher supervisor in Conyers was arrested Wednesday after it says a GBI investigation revealed she had accessed the system more than 30 times between April and July for non-law enforcement purposes. Earlier this month, the GBI also said it arrested five former Albany Police Department officers as part of another investigation into the misuse of their access to the flock safety system. Officials say the Albany Police Department requested the GBI to investigate the officers following an internal audit of the flock license plate reader camera system. Earlier this month, a former Milwaukee police officer was sentenced to 12 months of probation and a $500 fine after pleading guilty to attempted misconduct in public office as part of a deal. Detectives investigating Officer Josue Ayala found he secretly used Flock to learn the location of his romantic partner 124 times and that partner's ex 55 times, according to a February criminal complaint.
3: With that position of trust, Mr. Ayala was given tools to investigate crime. And one of those tools Mr. Ayala used for his own personal reasons.
4: Every time there's a misuse of flock by a police officer, Mr. Ayala's picture is on the news as a result of this.
5: I mean, as you heard, I dedicated 11 years of my life to law enforcement, targeting violent offenders, making a difference in the community. And I don't offer that as an excuse, but I just don't want that incident to reflect the person who I truly am and have been.
2: The Institute for Justice says its ongoing review of media reports and public records, quote, has identified at least 28 cases nationwide of officers allegedly abusing ALPR data to stalk romantic interests, with the bulk of those incidents happening since 2024. Nearly all of these officers were criminally charged and lost their jobs either by resigning or getting fired. Most of these systems are made by Flock Safety, the largest ALPR company based here in Atlanta, which says its network includes more than 120,000 cameras across 49 states. Flock CEO and co-founder Garrett Langley told CNN in an interview the company last month launched an audit assistance tool that alerts an auditor to abnormal uses of its system. Rafael Romo, CNN Atlanta.
1: 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After the break, CNN floors it along the route of the IndyCar race in the heart of Washington, D.C.

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3: Washington, D.C. will host its first ever IndyCar race next month. Imagine drivers speeding around the National Mall at some 180 miles per hour. CNN's Isabel Kershutian got a guided tour of the Freedom 250 Grand Prix.
4: I'll be your racing driver today.
5: All right. Well, very good. We'll see how fast you are.
4: Let's get started. Has DC ever hosted a road race like this before?
5: No, this will be the first time we've ever seen a road race, a motorsports race in the nation's capital. I mean, it's so hard to do, first of all. There's a lot of intrusion, obviously, putting up walls and barriers and bridges. And this track will go 1.7 miles, seven turns. We're on 3rd Street now, which is right in front of the nation's capital. It dissects the National Mall that's on our right here. And these cars on this street, this is about a third of a mile straightaway, will be about 140 miles an hour.
4: It is a little bumpier probably than what a race car driver would want to be going 180 miles an hour over. How much work still needs to be put in on the roads to get this ready to be a racetrack?
5: We don't want to have an absolutely totally smooth surface here because the streets are never going to be that way, right? Our drivers are used to having some bumps. And frankly, it separates the great drivers from the good drivers when you have that kind of technical differences. So there are some improvements we're going to make. Of course, the nation's capital, we just went by on 3rd Street, is obviously the most iconic figure.
4: What did you think of my driving?
5: Very good. A little slow for us, but pretty good.
4: This is a big bet by IndyCar. Why do you feel like it's worth it?
5: Fireworks are great. A UFC fight is fun. How about celebrating on these roads around our city with this iconic structure we're racing around, celebrating our country's history?
4: IndyCar did have some backlash recently over a One Nation, One Race t-shirt that got pulled. What happened there?
5: That was my fault. You know, as we were designing and having people design t-shirts for us, you can imagine my thought of it was a race here in D.C. and the nation here. So I take the blame for that.
4: What do you say to fans of IndyCar who maybe don't think you should be doing a race here under this administration?
5: I don't have exclusive areas for anybody that's a red or blue. It's come everybody here. And nonpartisan has been the mission from day one.
4: So this is the show car. Tell me about it.
5: Yeah, this is a car we designed to show the spirit of what the race is going to look like here. Is that crazy? Are you down in there now?
4: Yeah, I think so.
5: Can you imagine doing that for 2.5 hours, 3 hours in Indianapolis?
4: Yeah, now I won.
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3: Now to Slovenia's Tadej Pogačar has joined cycling's greatest champions after winning a record equaling 5th Tour de France title. He dominated the 3-week race with just 5 stage wins before cruising across the finish line in Paris. And this is now his 3rd straight Tour de France victory. Only 4 other riders have won the Tour 5 times. In a news conference after his win, he said that he's still deciding if

0: He'll even brace in next month's Vuelta a España. For now, he says he just wants his Tour de France victory to sink in.
1: Right now, I just want to enjoy the moment of winning the Tour. If it's fifth or the first, doesn't matter. It's unbelievable to wear the yellow jersey and cross the line in Paris winning it. So I will just enjoy the moment, not thinking about any history, about any clubbing or whatever. I just want to live this moment and come back home and relax and enjoy small things of in life as well. So yeah, I'm really happy and proud to win the fifth Tour.
0: Enjoy the moment. And reigning champ of Formula One, Lando Norris of Great Britain, won the Hungarian Grand Prix on Sunday. This was Norris's second consecutive victory in Hungary. His 12th overall. Max Verstappen of Netherlands came in second, while Italy's Kim Antonelli finishing third. Antonelli extended his overall Formula One lead by 50 points. Thanks for watching. Our coverage continues with CNN.

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2: What happened here today at the Seattle Center was an unbelievable tragedy and a horrific act of violence.
3: Multiple people dead after a shooting at a food festival in Seattle. We hear from witnesses who heard the shots ring out, plus the developments in the investigation. And
4: I want it to be very clear.

0: I do not forgive Mr. Gray.
1: Emotional victim impact statements in the sentencing hearing of convicted school shooter Colt Gray. What we can expect today as his hearing continues, plus his mother's message to the victims' families. And take a look at this. These teens caught subway surfing, and you can see, yeah, that train is on the move. We've got more on this story later on this morning. Good morning, everyone. I'm Brad Smith. This is CNN Headline Express. Glad that you're with us today. Let's get this started. We begin in Seattle. We've got new details out this morning on a deadly mass shooting that disrupted a food festival on Sunday evening. At least three people are dead and several more are wounded, including a toddler. Gunfire erupted around 6 p.m. and police say that they were already on scene for the food festival.
2: Officers responded and addressed one of the shooters. That person gave up and was taken into custody. There was another person that we believe that was also involved that fled the scene, and officers began an active search for that person.

0: is CNN.
1: What happened here today at the Seattle Center was an unbelievable tragedy and a horrific act of violence.
2: Multiple people dead after a shooting at a food festival in Seattle. We hear from witnesses who heard the shots ring out, plus the developments in the investigation. And
3: I wanted to be very clear that I do not forgive Mr. Gray.
2: Emotional victim impact statements in the sentencing hearing of convicted school shooter Colt Gray. What we can expect today as his hearing continues, plus his mother's message to the victims' families. And take a look at this. These teens caught subway surfing, and you can see, yeah, that train is on the move. We've got more on this story later on this morning. Good morning, everyone. I'm Brad Smith. This is CNN Headline Express. Glad that you're with us today. Let's get this started. We begin in Seattle. We've got new details out this morning on a deadly mass shooting that disrupted a food festival on Sunday evening. At least three people are dead and several more are wounded, including a toddler. Gunfire erupted around 6 p.m. and police say that they were already on scene for the food festival.
4: Officers responded and addressed one of the shooters. That person gave up and was taken into custody. There was another person that we believe that was also involved that fled the scene, and officers began an active search for that person.
2: Police say that there is no outstanding threat to the community. Eyewitnesses describe people running everywhere, some seen here hiding in a nearby gift shop. CNN's Reed Binion has more on what people saw.
5: I jumped the fence quickly and I ran.
6: And we saw people storming through the area.
7: Witnesses reacting after a deadly mass shooting in Seattle. It happened Sunday at the Seattle Center, about a block from the city's iconic Space Needle.
5: I saw families, kids, everyone just like running out of the fair.
7: The shots rang out at an annual food festival that features hundreds of local vendors and live music performances.
6: There was one volley which we heard a lot of people didn't react at first because we thought, oh, it must be firecrackers or something. But then there was a second volley.
7: Two witnesses at the festival said they heard 7 to 8 shots, with another person saying he heard even more.
8: I would say at least 24 shots. Mm. It was multiple. It sounded like an automatic weapon.
7: According to officials, at least 3 people have been killed. Several others were hospitalized, the youngest just 2 years old. Harborview Medical Center said late Sunday that all patients suffered gunshot wounds. In addition to local police and first responders, officers from several agencies, including the FBI, were on scene after the shooting. I'm Reed Binion reporting.
2: All right, thank you, Reed. The mass shooting in Seattle is one of at least 271 recorded this year across the U.S., according to Gun Violence Archive. The sentencing hearing for a convicted school shooter resumes in the coming hours in a Georgia courtroom. 16-year-old Colt Gray pleaded guilty to all 55 charges against him in the deadly 2024 rampage at a high school about 50 miles outside of Atlanta. The attack killed 2 teachers, 2 students, and injured 9 others. On Friday, the court heard emotional victim impact statements. CNN's Isabel Rosales reports how the court also heard for the first time Gray's confession in his own words.
3: I want to start off by saying that I forgive you. Not for you, but for me and my peace.
9: I hate everything about you. I hate the scars you left on my body. I hate that you took innocent lives in front of innocent people.
10: I heard rage, disgust, but for some also sympathy inside a Georgia courtroom.
11: Admittedly, I feel compassion for Colt, and I hate that. He is a product of 2 people that did not deserve the privilege of bringing life into this world.
10: As survivors of the mass shooting at a Georgia high school got to confront the school shooter directly for the first time since the 2024 attack.
11: I can acknowledge that he was failed without excusing what he did. I can have the compassion for the child that he once was while holding him fully accountable for the choices that he made as a young man.
10: The energy felt charged inside the packed courtroom. And there was also this stunning moment in court with new evidence. Colt Gray's notebook detailing a plan for the shooting. And the courtroom completely

0: silent as we heard for the first time in his own words his confession.
1: What I've done is beyond horrible. Like, I have no words even for what I've done. And it's absolutely horrible that the parents have to go through this that I've caused.
0: He won't face the death penalty because he was 14 years old when he carried out this mass shooting. A judge will decide whether he'll be eligible for parole or not, alongside his mandatory life in prison sentence.
2: Thank you, Isabel. The trial for a mom accused of strangling her three young children, that begins today. The case will explore the controversial insanity defense and the severity of postpartum mental illness. Officials say that in January of 2023, Lindsay Clancy used exercise bands to kill her children before trying to kill herself and jumping from a second-story window, leaving her partially paralyzed. In a lawsuit against her medical providers, she details that a voice in her head ordered her to kill the children and herself. New details this morning on the war with Iran. U.S. military operations appear to be on hold after nearly 2 weeks of consecutive strikes on Iranian targets. U.S. Ambassador to the United Nations Mike Waltz says diplomatic efforts have ramped up and President Trump is giving talks with Iran some space. Meanwhile, sources say that Vice President J.D. Vance and the chairman of the Joint Chiefs of Staff raised concerns about escalating the war as Trump weighed the issue during a meeting Friday. They pointed to depleted stockpiles, potential civilian casualties, and a possible refugee crisis. This all comes as Iran confirms it held talks with Oman over control of the Strait of Hormuz. The Iranian Foreign Ministry says that those meetings were constructive and progress was made, but adds that there has been no change in the maritime traffic through the waterway. Well, Israeli Prime Minister Benjamin Netanyahu is expected to arrive in Washington in the coming hours, and tomorrow he will meet with President Trump and attend the funeral of late South Carolina Senator Lindsey Graham. And this morning, never-before-seen documentary footage chronicles Graham's relationship with both Trump and Netanyahu, and it's giving us new insight into the president's views on the war with Iran.
3: I mean, like, how long have we been pushing this?
4: Well, I mean, you've been pushing this for years, right?
3: Right. It's here. I talked to Trump this morning.
4: It's literally.
3: Oh, he's jacked. Yeah. It's the best thing I've ever done. He loves blowing stuff up. He has done nothing. He hadn't tweeted much at all. No drama. He's been a great wartime president. I said last night that Trump and Bibi are like Roosevelt and Churchill. I mean, they're the right two guys to confront this evil.
2: Graham will be laid to rest this week. There will also be a ceremony at the Capitol before a memorial service at the National Cathedral on Tuesday. A funeral will then be held in his home state of South Carolina on Wednesday. Senator Lindsey Graham was 71. Democrats in Maine formally tapped Troy Jackson this weekend as their Senate nominee. Jackson is a former state Senate president, and he replaces Graham Plattner on the ballot after Plattner dropped out amid sexual assault allegations, which he denies. Jackson's nomination sets up a showdown with Republican incumbent Senator Susan Collins in November. Democrats believe Maine is firmly in play. The race is also considered a central battleground in the fight for control of the Senate.
5: This is the absolute honor of my life to accept the Democratic nomination for the U.S. Senate. Today, we turn the page. Today, this becomes a general election campaign, and today, we begin the work of defeating Susan Collins in November.
2: Jackson also accused Collins of not doing enough to stand up to President Trump on behalf of Mainers. Well, in France, firefighters are taking advantage of lighter winds before another oncoming heat wave could possibly worsen conditions. The country is facing its biggest evacuation since World War II. More than 200,000 people have been forced to leave their homes as flames engulf the area. The fires are just now 9 miles from the historic wine city of Bordeaux. That is where thousands of people are sheltering. The city's mayor says that the area is not yet directly threatened. We'll continue to track any developments and bring them to you. We've got lots more to come on CNN Headline Express, including this.
6: 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Go!
2: We got police rushing to try and save horses as their stables went up in flames. We've got more from that body camera footage.

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0: Just a shocking sight for tourists at the Space Needle. The viral video of base jumpers making that big leap. And look who's back. The latest adventures of everybody's favorite, Punch the Monkey. That's coming up on CNN Headline Express.
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1: The death of Corey Ruiz at the hands of law enforcement is sparking protests and calls for action in Wisconsin. A local official tells CNN's Victor Blackwell that the officer should be arrested.
2: Do you think this officer should be arrested?
3: I do think he should be arrested. As I looked at the video, you know, the video slowed down where you have an officer who appears to be maybe on his backside and arm. Another officer comes in with his foot or, you know, foot or whatever to hold another part of him down. And he is down. Now, I can't tell, of course, you know, where the knife was and how it moved or how he got injured. But even so, why is the option to shoot him? Why is that the appropriate action to take?
1: A 51-year-old man has been charged with attempted murder and multiple hate crimes after an attack in broad daylight in New York City. Now, police say that he stabbed an Asian man and a Jewish man Thursday afternoon. Both are expected to survive. The suspect was remanded in custody without bail. Mayor Zoran Mamdani condemned the violence, saying, quote, "Every New Yorker deserves to be safe regardless of their religion or race." President Trump made a number of jokes that drew mixed reactions at the rescheduled White House Correspondents' Dinner. CNN's Julia Benbrook reports with more.
4: President Donald Trump gave a speech here at the White House Correspondents' Dinner for the first time as a sitting president, but he didn't exactly command the room. The president attacked familiar foes, reporters, including several from CNN, J.B. Pritzker, Joe Biden.
5: Just remember before I came along, if you wanted to see someone lose consciousness on the South Lawn of the White House, all you had to do is ask Joe Biden a question. I'd remember that.
4: But many of his jokes didn't seem to land, and some weren't even jokes at all. He riffed on Iran and the new ballroom he's building at the White House. He seemed to recognize at times it wasn't going well.
5: You know what? You know, in other words, can't go up the stairs and make love. Does anybody get that? Well, I thought that was actually pretty good.
4: Inside the room, there were often long stretches of silence as Trump talked. He drew some laughs early on, particularly with a joke about Robert F. Kennedy Jr.
5: I hope that everyone finally got to enjoy their entire very delicious beef tenderloins, very special beef. And I want you all to know that Bobby Kennedy is right here. Personally ran over the cow in his car.
4: Earlier in the night, he shook hands with journalists who won awards, several of them honored for journalism, highly critical of Trump and his administration. We do expect to see him back on a similar stage. During the remarks, Trump vowed to attend the dinner when it takes place next year.
1: All right, thank you, Julia. Still to come on CNN Headline Express, an attack on a pride parade. It led to a manhunt for the suspect where police ended up finding him coming up. And the FDA gives the green light for a new pain pill. It's a combo of some things that you might already have in your medicine cabinet. We've got the details for you coming up on CNN Headline Express.

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0: Some, like insulin, have been FDA approved for decades, but others are not. Critics worry that moving them to legit pharmacies could imply that they've been proven safe and effective despite limited data. The FDA will have final say about whether to follow the panel's recommendations. Forecasters say watch for flooding starting tomorrow in the Northeast, but today it's the extreme heat that's got us all sweating here. Meteorologist Allison Chinchar explains what we should be on the lookout for.
1: Roughly 100 million people are under some type of heat alert both today and tomorrow, all thanks to this heat dome that is set up across the southern tier of the U.S. And in the coming days, it's going to start to spread eastward, impacting even more people as we head closer into the middle portion of the week. Now, high temperatures for Monday, you're still looking at several locations in the triple digits, but even places like Denver, Kansas City, Chicago may not reach the triple digits, but they are still well above average for what they normally would be this time of year. The heat risk map, but the focus here is really the red and especially the purple color, showing where the biggest impact is going to be from the heat. Now, notice in the coming days how the purple color really starts to expand across the southern plains and even into the southeast, because that's where we're going to start to see the heat spreading in the coming days. A place like Dallas, looking at every single one of the next 7 days above average.
0: 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The latest developments coming up. Plus, hundreds of students at Howard University are told you've lost your spot at the school. More on that story straight ahead on CNN Headline Express.

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1: In today's Health Express, a new over-the-counter pain relief option will soon be headed to store shelves. The Food and Drug Administration, known in your hood as the FDA, has approved a new combination of Tylenol and Naproxen. You may know that better as Aleve. The two medicines work differently, with Tylenol disrupting pain signals while Naproxen targets inflammation. On this specific docket here, the non-opioid pain reliever can actually provide up to 12 hours of relief and is safe for adults and children over 12. An FDA advisory committee has greenlit six peptides for pharmacy compounding. You may have heard of them from wellness influencers or doctors as a way to improve overall health.

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1: It is half past the hour. Let's hit the refresh button on our top stories. Three people were killed and at least four others, including a child, were injured on Sunday. It took place during a shooting Sunday evening at a Seattle food festival. It's just a block from the city's iconic Space Needle. Videos shared on social media show crowds just fleeing as multiple rounds of gunfire are heard. Internationally, U.S. military operations appear to be on hold after nearly 2 weeks of consecutive strikes on Iranian targets. U.S. Ambassador to the United Nations Mike Waltz says diplomatic efforts have ramped up and President Trump is giving talks with Iran some space. And the sentencing hearing for 16-year-old Colt Gray resumes today in Georgia. On Friday, he pleaded guilty to murder and other crimes for the 2024 mass shooting at his high school in Wendell. The attack left four people dead and nine injured. Survivors, families, and the families and victims also delivered emotional victim impact statements Friday. The judge is now going to determine whether or not Gray will be sentenced to life with or without parole. All right, returning to our top story here, more on this. Three dead after gunfire erupts at a food festival in Seattle. These terrifying moments captured by camera by an eyewitness.
2: Machine gun just went off. I see. Oh. Oh my God. Get the heck out of here.
1: It all happened at the annual Bite of Seattle. It's a 3-day festival that draws thousands. We talked to another witness who says that she was eating with friends nearby.
3: I heard the gunshots. There were about six or seven multiple gunshots. And then there was, it almost sounded like an automatic going off. And all of a sudden, I just saw a sea of people running towards us. There were people hiding behind the food vendors, tents, and people hiding behind trees, leaving their items behind. And the park pretty much cleared out as soon as possible.
1: Police say that they believe two people were shooting at each other. One suspect has been taken into custody and a search is underway for another, but police say that there's no outstanding threat to the community. The suspect in what German authorities are calling an Islamist terror attack at Berlin's Pride celebrations is dead following a massive manhunt over the weekend. At least one person was killed and dozens wounded when the attacker rammed his van into a crowd before stabbing several people with a machete. The 21-year-old suspect was shot and killed by police after allegedly rushing towards officers with a weapon. German Chancellor Friedrich Merz and the other government officials, they visited the site of the attack yesterday to pay their respects to the victims. The attack came just hours after hundreds of thousands attended one of Europe's largest and longest running LGBTQ pride parades in the area. CNN's Fred Pleitgen has the latest from Berlin.
4: The Berlin police is saying that around 6 p.m. local time that they

0: did police action in the west of Berlin in a suburb called Spandau. And there, in a garden shed, they say that they found the suspect in this ramming attack. That they say that the suspect apparently then approached the police officers carrying a knife. There were shots that were fired, and they say in the end, the suspect was killed by those police officers after those shots were fired. Now, obviously, the investigation here is still very much going on. Where I am right now is only about 100 yards away from where this ramming attack took place. This is right in the middle of a very central park in the center of Berlin, the Tiergarten. And that's also right at the edge of the route of that procession that took place, of that pride parade that took place on the sidelines of which that attack took place. Now, the police here and the German authorities are saying now that 29 people in total were injured in that ramming attack. One person was, of course, killed, was confirmed dead. They also say that the suspect fled the scene after crashing into the tree and apparently injured several people using a machete or a knife. As you can imagine, this manhunt was going on throughout the better part of the day. And here in Berlin, we heard helicopters overhead in many places for an extended period of time. We ourselves also saw buildings that were put on lockdown, police officers outside those buildings searching some of those premises. They also went into the subway here in Berlin looking for the suspect. Now they say that in a garden shed in the west of Berlin, in that area of Spandau, is where they found Abdul B, who had been named as a suspect and even was being looked for with a photo. And then in the end, after that police action took place, he was then killed on the scene. They said that they tried to revive him, that there were medics on hand, but that every help came too late for the suspect in all of this. Obviously, as you can imagine, there is still going to be a big investigation going on. I can tell you from the days leading up to this parade that there were a lot of barriers that were being put up. There was a big security concept for this parade. And so the authorities here are saying that they are obviously going to have an after-action report to find out exactly how a major vehicle managed to get into this park. And again, wound several people in the end, leaving one dead as well.
1: Fred Blyken, thank you. We've got some new details emerging in the case of Lorenzo Salgado Araujo, the man shot and killed by ICE agents in Houston. Officials now say a substance found in his van was salt. The Harris County District Attorney's Office announced the test results Friday. In a warrant filing, the FBI said it believed a white powder found in the vehicle was illegal. Federal lawmakers have joined the family in asking for more details about what led to the fatal shooting. They held a field hearing Friday to discuss the case. Well, crews are transforming downtown Washington, D.C. into an IndyCar street course. The Freedom 250 Grand Prix is taking shape ahead of next month's race. And CNN's Isabel Krishoudian got a behind-the-scenes look at the track that will send drivers racing past some of the nation's most iconic landmarks.
2: I'll be your racing driver today.
3: All right. Well, very good. We'll see how fast you are.
2: Let's get started. Has DC ever hosted a road race like this before?
3: No, this will be the first time I've ever seen a road race, a motorsports race in the nation's capital. I mean, it's so hard to do, first of all. There's a lot of intrusion, obviously, putting up walls and barriers and bridges. And this track will go 1.7 miles, seven turns. We're on 3rd Street now, which is right in front of the nation's capital. It dissects the National Mall. That's on our right here. And these cars on this street, this is about a third of a mile straightaway, will be about 140 miles an hour.
2: It is a little bumpier probably than what a race car driver would want to be going 180 miles an hour over. How much work still needs to be put in on the roads to get this ready to be a racetrack?
3: We don't want to have an absolutely totally smooth surface here because the streets are never going to be that way, right? Our drivers are used to having some bumps. And frankly, it separates the great drivers from the good drivers when you have that kind of technical differences. So there are some improvements we're going to make. Of course, the nation's capital, we just went by on 3rd Street, is obviously the most iconic figure.
2: What do you think of my driving?
3: Very good. A little slow for us, but pretty good.
2: This is a big bet by IndyCar. Why do you feel like it's worth it?
3: Fireworks are great. A UFC fight is fun. How about celebrating on these roads around our city with this iconic structure we're racing around, celebrating our country's history?
2: IndyCar did have some backlash recently over a One Nation, One Race t-shirt that got pulled. What happened there?
3: That was my fault. You know, as we were designing and having people design t-shirts for us, you can imagine my thought of it was, a race here in D.C. And the nation here. So I take the blame for that.
2: What do you say to fans of IndyCar who maybe don't think you should be doing a race here under this administration?
3: I don't have exclusive areas for the anybody that's a red or blue. It's come everybody here. And nonpartisan has been the mission from day one.
2: So this is a show car. Tell me about it.
3: Yeah, this is a car we designed to show the spirit of what the race is going to look like here. Is that crazy? Are you down in there now?
2: Yeah, I think so.
3: Can you imagine doing that for 2.5 hours, 3 hours in Indianapolis?
2: Yeah, now I won. Isabel Kershudian, CNN, Washington, D.C.
1: Well, in the spirit of America's 250th birthday, let's stay with that theme and go to the original nation's capital. That's where LeBron James is heading, taking his talents to Philadelphia. The NBA superstar signing a 2-year, $8 million deal with the 76ers, calling it his last decision. The 41-year-old is entering his record-setting 24th NBA season, with Philly becoming the fourth team of his career. He's won championships with the previous three. Fans in the city of brotherly love and sisterly affection are already celebrating and expecting nothing less than the title.
4: I think I screamed. I probably cried for like a good 10 minutes.
5: I'm excited. I'm ecstatic. The king. We got the king. Paper, cardboard, whatever you want to call it. Like, we're going to the chip, okay? We're going to the chip.
6: We have one of the best teams ever assembled. We're going to win a championship this year.
7: And he brings a championship to Philadelphia, the city will go crazy.
1: With LeBron headed to Philadelphia, attention now turns to his son, Bronny. Despite trade speculation, Bronny James is expected to stay with the Lakers. His agent says that the two are not a package deal, as Bronny focuses on building his own NBA career in Los Angeles. Well, next up on CNN Headline Express, a massive tank bursts in the middle of a pet store. What happened there? We've got the details coming up. And meet the new Black Panther. The backstory here as CNN Headline Express rolls.

0: This is a show car. Tell me about it.
1: Yeah, this is a car we designed to show the spirit of what the race is going to look like here. Is that crazy? Are you down in there now?
0: Yeah, I think so.
1: Can you imagine doing that for 2.5 hours, 3 hours in Indianapolis?
0: Yeah, now I won. Isabel Kershudian, CNN, Washington, D.C.
2: Well, in the spirit of America's 250th birthday, let's stay with that theme and go to the original nation's capital. That's where LeBron James is heading, taking his talents to Philadelphia. The NBA superstar signing a 2-year, $8 million deal with the 76ers, calling it his last decision. The 41-year-old is entering his record-setting 24th NBA season, with Philly becoming the fourth team of his career. He's won championships with the previous three. Fans in the city of brotherly love and sisterly affection are already celebrating and expecting nothing less than the title.
3: I think I screamed. I probably cried for like a good 10 minutes.
4: I'm excited. I'm ecstatic. The king. We got the king.
5: Paper, cardboard, whatever you want to call it. Like, we're going to the chip, okay? We're going to the chip.
6: We have one of the best teams ever assembled. We're going to win a championship this year.
7: And he brings a championship to Philadelphia, the city will go crazy.
2: With LeBron headed to Philadelphia, attention now turns to his son, Bronny. Despite trade speculation, Bronny James is expected to stay with the Lakers. His agent says that the two are not a package deal, as Bronny focuses on building his own NBA career in Los Angeles. Well, next up on CNN Headline Express, a massive tank bursts in the middle of a pet store. What happened there? We've got the details coming up. And meet the new Black Panther. The backstory here as CNN Headline Express rolls.

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0: Let's go around the globe, beginning in the UK. That is where Ukrainian President Volodymyr Zelensky will meet with the new British Prime Minister today. Andy Burnham is set to welcome Zelensky as his first international visitor. The Prime Minister's office says it showcases his government's strong support for Ukraine. During today's visit, the two leaders are expected to meet with hundreds of Ukrainian troops who have been taking part in maritime exercises in the UK. The meeting comes as Ukraine has seen the highest number of civilian casualties this month since 2022. And in Spain, officials say more than 100,000 people have been displaced from their homes due to wildfires. Rising temperatures and no rain in sight means conditions could get even worse this week. Local officials have said that the fires have killed at least one person. Firefighters are working to prevent two wildfires west of the capital, Madrid, from merging. Firefighting aircraft have been sent by Greece and Italy to help emergency crews in their efforts. And more than 700,000 people in southern China were forced to relocate after Typhoon Nuhl made landfall early Sunday. Heavy rain and gale force winds have spread across Guangdong province and neighboring Hong Kong. Authorities warn torrential rainfall. It could continue through tomorrow. Nuhl has been downgraded to a tropical depression, but is the strongest typhoon to hit China this year. And after massive protests, India's prime minister is creating a task force to reform the country's exam system. The protests were a response to student exam papers being leaked. India's education minister has resigned over the scandal. It's time for Buzz Express. The Odyssey had another big weekend at the box office. It made $87 million, bringing its domestic total to nearly $300 million. But there's been some discourse online between fans. Which format should you watch it in theaters? IMAX or Standard? CNN's Scotty Andrew has seen it twice and has her take.
1: I saw The Odyssey in IMAX, and it cost me an hour and $34 to get there. And then I saw it a second time in a regular theater, and I have thoughts. Let's cut right to it. So The Odyssey is, like Sinners and Dune, shot with these large format IMAX film cameras so that movie lovers can see these epics and Matt Damon's pores on a gargantuan high-res screen. Christopher Nolan told the AP that by shooting on IMAX 70mm of film, you're really letting the screen disappear. Like 3D without the glasses. But there are only 25 IMAX screens that show 70mm film scattered across 14 states, meaning that

0: Most people who watch The Odyssey won't be seeing it in Nolan's preferred format. A good movie should be good no matter the format, but after seeing The Odyssey in 70mm IMAX and then the standard version, it really is better looking in IMAX. I mean, the man-eating Cyclops is extra freaky so close up. In the standard version, he was just kind of loud. But most of you won't get to experience that difference. Here comes Odysseus. He's going down the mountain. Apparently, the giant projectors IMAX uses are so old that some of the parts they need don't even exist anymore. Building more of these theaters is probably out of the question. And that stinks for movie lovers like me who'd rather talk about the substance of the film than go on their own odysseys just to get tickets. I loved the Cyclops. He made his own cheese. He is giving alien, but...
1: Thank you, Scotty. Marvel fans, Black Panther is back, and stepping into the role is David Johnson. He was first introduced as a child in Black Panther, Wakanda Forever, playing T'Challa's son. T'Challa was famously portrayed by Chadwick Boseman, who died of cancer in 2020 while filming the sequel. The third movie in the superhero franchise is set for release in December 2028. All right, and also in Buzz Express, Punch the Monkey celebrating his first birthday today. This Japanese monkey became an internet sensation after his infant videos went viral. Zookeepers gave him a stuffed animal to comfort him as he was rejected by other monkeys. He carried the stuffed animal with him everywhere, zoo officials say. Thousands of birthday cards have even come in from around the world. Happy birthday. So to come on CNN Headline Express, teens take a wild ride on top of a New York City train, and you won't believe how young one of the kids is. Plus, there's this.
2: I don't even care if they run loose. Come on, come on. Come on, buddy.
1: The dramatic rescue of nearly a dozen horses from a burning barn. We've got the full story when CNN Headline Express returns.

0: He carried the stuffed animal with him everywhere, zoo officials say. Thousands of birthday cards have even come in from around the world. Happy birthday. So to come on CNN Headline Express, teens take a wild ride on top of a New York City train, and you won't believe how young one of the kids is. Plus, there's this.
1: I don't even care if they run loose. Come on, come on. Come on, buddy.
0: The dramatic rescue of nearly a dozen horses from a burning barn. We've got the full story when CNN Headline Express returns.

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1: What you doing?
0: Oh, hey, Watson. Just getting jacked up for the summer with my pull-up routine. 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
1: No, Buzz. 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
1: In today's Money Express, you may have seen this story on your feed over the weekend. Several incoming Howard University freshmen went viral after they said that they were unenrolled, all because the school claimed that they didn't receive a full payment. One affected student explains to CNN's affiliate WUSA what they think happened.
2: The Howard group chats are blowing up.
3: One after the other. And then when I finally checked my email and I got it, I felt hurt. You know, I was really like, wow, because I felt like I gave my all to the school.
2: Kaylin Morris from Illinois is among the 502 students whose spots at Howard University were revoked. He received an email on Wednesday that said the July 10th deadline to make your tuition payment or payment arrangement to secure your enrollment has passed.
3: Most of the money I was, you know, using for college came from them. So I was confused.
2: Morris says he received scholarships from Howard. He set up a payment plan and thought he was in good financial standing with the school. That's until Wednesday's email.
3: I'm looking at my email right now. I've got an email from the School of Business Administration, congratulations and welcome to Howard University School of Business.
2: Morris says he doesn't know his current standing. He still has a housing assignment and access to his accounts, but his classes have been cleared out.
3: I'm confused on that part. It's definitely a mixed message.
2: Howard University has responded to what some call mixed messaging about deadlines. The student's financial calendar says tuition is due August 3rd, first payments on July 15th. But the school says those deadlines are for returning students and that new students were notified about the July 10th deadline since March.
4: And I just got my classes back. I hope that means that we're moving in the right direction. Unfortunately, I don't have my merit scholarships on there.
2: Isabella Williams from Alabama, who we spoke to yesterday, says it appears her case has been resolved. Today, Howard University refused to answer how many students have been reinstated. They also refused an interview on the entire ordeal.
1: Well, Howard University's interim president defended dropping hundreds of incoming students on CNN yesterday, calling the controversial move standard practice.
5: This is part of what universities usually do, and especially a university like Howard that has a high demand. We had not received communication or complete documentation from that group of students. And so we felt it was our responsibility to let those students know that we will be disenrolling them so that we could plan appropriately for the fall.
1: Howard University says that it will consider individual cases with pending aid, but has not shared reinstatement numbers. Let's get a check in on other stories making news across the country. We start with a crazy video out of Seattle. Watch as two daredevils scale a glass barrier and launch themselves off of the iconic Space Needle.
6: Two men climb over the glass barrier at the top of the Space Needle Friday night and jump. Cops say they bought tickets and scanned in just before 9 o'clock. Security cameras caught them scoping things out on the observation deck beforehand.
7: The two guys burst out, right, and they sprint up to the window. And I'm talking like 10 seconds. Sprint all the way up to the top, climb over, run, and do a backflip off. And I mean, it was so crazy because everybody was scared at first when they ran out.
6: Jacob Jarrow's video has gone viral, almost 5 million views overnight. He's in Seattle promoting his chai brand with friend Bree and little Emerson and Scooby. He actually almost missed the entire thing.
7: We were supposed to miss the sunset, and Emerson had to pee, so my friend Bree, she went out to go find the bathroom, and then I'm waiting in the line, and she comes back, and she's like, hurry up, they're going to let us skip the whole line because he has to pee.
6: It took a second to figure out what was happening.
7: It looked a little creepy because they were all covered up, you know, they had the cameras on and everything, but it only took one or two seconds before I realized, oh my God, they're going to jump.
6: Neither man has been found. Police say they face criminal trespassing charges.
1: And from one daredevil to another set of daredevils, look at these teenagers riding on top of a moving subway train. This was last week in Brooklyn, New York. Police say this drone footage helped them arrest the teens and a 12-year-old. One of the suspects had six stolen MTA cards on them. The teens now face several charges.

0: including reckless endangerment and criminal trespassing.
1: This is all full.
0: Intense body cam video shows police rushing to save horses from a barn. This was on fire in Saratoga in New York. The officers, they acted quickly, as you could see there. They were able to save about 10 of the horses from their stalls. They say the animals were frozen in fear at the time. Sadly, 17 horses did not make it. And take a look at this. In Illinois, a pet store was flooded after a massive fish tank burst. More than 350 fish were inside the tank at the time. Many did not survive. The store's owners aren't sure what caused the tank to break, but they believe a seal may have failed. All right, that does it on CNN Headline Express. I'm Brad Smith. CNN This Morning with Audie Cornish starts right now.
2: Breaking news overnight, a family event turning tragic after a shooting leaves three people dead at a food festival in Seattle.
3: I saw families, kids, everyone just like running out of the fair.
2: More than 300,000 people forced to evacuate as wildfires scorch across Europe, why officials say the crisis there is far from over.
4: This is where Pentagon bureaucracy meets the reality of families who are grieving.
2: The human cost of the war in Iran increasing as the Pentagon revises the number of injured. Are Americans getting the full picture of this war? Rahm Emanuel says progressives could cost Democrats the midterms. Bernie Sanders says they're the party's future. So who's right?
5: Machine gun this one off. I see. Oh my God.
2: Terrifying moments in downtown Seattle at an iconic food festival as it turns into a crime scene. This morning, one suspect is on the run, the other in custody. Good morning, everyone. I'm Erica Hill in for Audie Cornish. We do begin with an update from police. We can tell you three people are dead, four others injured, among them a two-year-old child. This after two gunmen opened fire at the annual Bite of Seattle Festival.
6: I was about 20 feet or less, maybe, from one of the people who shot, and I couldn't really clearly see what was going on, but I ran toward the gunfire.

0: Democrats, the midterms, Bernie Sanders says they're the party's future. So who's right?
1: Machine gun this one off. I see. Oh, my God.
0: Terrifying moments in downtown Seattle at an iconic food festival as it turns into a crime scene. This morning, one suspect is on the run, the other in custody. Good morning, everyone. I'm Erica Hill in for Audie Cornish. We do begin with an update from police. We can tell you three people are dead, four others injured, among them a two-year-old child. This after two gunmen opened fire at the annual Bite of Seattle festival.
2: I was about 20 feet or less, maybe, from one of the people who shot, and I couldn't really clearly see what was going on, but I ran toward the gunfire, and there was, I would say, at least two dozen shots.
3: I saw families, kids, everyone just, like, running out of the fair, and he had told me, like, just run, active shooter. Someone was yelling, active shooter. I jumped the fence quickly, and I ran.
0: This morning, the search is on for a suspect. Authorities say fled the scene. One person has been arrested. Now, police believe the two suspects may have actually been targeting each other.
4: Right now, we believe that we have no outstanding threat to the community. We do have one suspect that is being interviewed. We believe there is one outstanding. That is part of our investigation.
5: So this was a shootout in Bite of Seattle?
4: There were two people who we believe were shooting at each other.
0: Joining me now is retired NYPD officer Jillian Snyder. Jillian, it's good to have you with us. When we look at where things stand this morning, it does not appear, based on what we know, that the festival itself was a target. We know that one suspect, we're told, is still on the loose there. Where would your focus be this morning, both in terms of that suspect, but also the investigation?
6: Good morning, Erica. So what I would do, or any investigator will do, is they do have one suspect in custody, and that any information that they could get from that suspect is going to be critical. Additionally, talking to witnesses that were there, we've already seen a few segments where people that were participating in the festival have come forward. But what's really going to be important is trying to get any available surveillance in that area to try and piece this together. As we saw, police have already kind of confirmed that it looks like it wasn't targeted at the festival itself. It may have been two individuals targeting one another. So not to minimize the situation, but it doesn't seem like the festival itself was the target, which is always really important for establishing motive.
0: Yeah, absolutely. And to be able to say to the community, which we heard, of course, not long after, that they didn't believe there was an additional threat to the community directly. You talked about the importance of witnesses. The assistant police chief actually really pleading for witnesses to come forward. I want to play a little bit of what he had to say.
4: We have witnesses. There are witnesses. They're not coming forward. We need people to be brave, to reach out to us. You can do so anonymously. We know that we have people who probably have evidence or have information that they can share with us.
0: You hear the assistant chief there saying, asking people to be brave, to come forward. Based on what we know about this shooting, do you believe that this could be an incident where people are perhaps fearful for some reason to come forward?
6: Honestly, I don't think it's that people are fearful to come forward, because, again, this seemed to be two individuals targeting one another. We have two issues here. We have a fractured relationship between community members and police, and that's not isolated to Seattle. That's kind of nationwide right now. Secondary, we have a behavioral understanding that people assume the other person's going to talk to police. I don't have to do it because someone else will do it. And that's not uncommon. That's actually very, very common in situations like this where a lot of people saw something, but they just assume another person or another bystander will talk to police and that they don't have to get involved. It's more that an individual doesn't want to get consumed into a police investigation, having to be a potential witness, having to put their name on paper, having to potentially go to court one day. So it's that, really. But what the assistant chief was saying is really important, because in a situation like this, witness statements and surveillance, other than suspect information, witnesses are key and vital to ongoing investigations like this.
0: Yeah, absolutely. And we'll be watching for any developments, of course, throughout the day as they continue to look for that one other suspect. Jillian, appreciate it. Thank you.
6: Thank you, Erica.
0: Ahead here on CNN this morning, an update to the casualty count now for the war with Iran. Why the Pentagon's new math is raising new questions. And a bit later, Mayor Mamdani called him a war criminal. Now Benjamin Netanyahu is firing back.
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1: What the president is doing right now, as we've seen all along, is giving some talks some space. Talks are ongoing. They're happening at every level.
2: After two straight weeks of bombing Iran, the Trump administration taking a pause, but also warning every option to hit Iran is still on the table. Now, meantime, the full cost of this war is becoming clearer. Over the weekend, the Pentagon quietly updated the total injuries and casualties since the start of Operation Epic Fury. An online Defense Department database now lists more than 600 wounded. That's up from 482 just last week. It also lists the total number of troops killed as 18. This coming on the heels of outrage, frankly, over the Pentagon removing four names from the war's official death toll. The deaths of those service members have been reinstated, but in a new category. The Trump administration telling Congress that Operation Epic Fury is over and a new operation is now underway.
3: These databases should really be reflecting reality, regardless of the political niceties of the War Powers Act or, you know, which operation you're in, whether it's Epic Fury or the follow-on to Epic Fury or something else. But the key thing is that these databases be accurate and that they reflect the true nature of the cost of war.
2: Joining me now in the group chat, Sarah Fisher, CNN senior media analyst and senior media reporter at Axios, Laura Davison, Washington deputy bureau chief at Bloomberg News, and Francesca Chambers, White House correspondent at USA Today. The fact that the Defense Department is classifying deaths, injuries in a different way, also looking to do overseas operation versus Operation Epic Fury, that has a really significant impact, Francesca.
4: And this also comes after President Trump himself said that the number was 18 last week while he was justifying the ongoing war in Iran and defending it, especially after the House had just taken that vote to say that the operation should not continue in Iran. He said that it was 18 compared to some of these other wars that lasted years and had thousands of deaths. So, you know, just putting that out there is an acknowledgement from the president himself of what the death toll in this war has been. Now, as far as how they're trying to reclassify it at the Pentagon. You know, I was speaking to House Speaker Mike Johnson earlier in the month, and at the end of last month, you know, and he had also said that he thought that the 60-day clock on this would restart if the Trump administration had the ceasefire break down and then restart. That seems to be the argument that the Trump administration is trying to make now, which is that this is a new conflict. Clocks restarted on this congressional approval timeframe.
2: It is fascinating, though, to watch the back and forth here. I mean, this is, right, and certainly the backlash we saw, this is all entirely of the administration's own making, message-wise.
5: Yes, and it's part of a larger communications failure around the war. And it's not just deaths. It's also how and when does this ceasefire actually start? When does it conclude? I think that the American people are not naive. They look at this conflict in its totality, which is it didn't have to be a war of our making. It was a war by choice, as the Democrats are saying. And they don't really care whether or not a death occurred in one part of the war or after a ceasefire. They just want to understand holistically how many people were hurt, how many people were killed. It also matters a lot for congressional funding, because when you're

0: asking Congress for money, one of the things that you have to consider if you're a member is, do we need to give more funding to protect people's lives? Well, if you don't have a real accurate sense of how many people's lives are being impacted, how do you make those decisions? And so this is a crisis of confidence in terms of not just how much we are reporting, but also how we're communicating it. I don't think the American people are buying necessarily this reclassification of the numbers.
1: Right, an administration that likes to bill itself as the most transparent, right, in history, and you're dealing with a Pentagon that is not, frankly, transparent and is not as forthcoming with information and in making themselves as available. There has also been reporting about some pushback from Vice President Vance, as well as General Kane, and questions about the stockpile that the U.S. military has. And Mike Waltz addressed some of that over the weekend. I just want to play what he had to say. We don't have that, but so Mike Waltz, the U.S. ambassador to the U.N., was asked specifically about the low stockpiles. One of the things that he noted, I'm paraphrasing here, was that part of the reason the stockpiles were so low was because of the Ukraine war, because of decisions made under President Biden's administration. In speaking with military officials, it's not really that simple. The fact, though, that the stockpiles are being questioned, how does that add to complications for this administration when there are questions about just how prepared and for how long the U.S. could be involved?
2: This really just shows how few options the administration has at this moment. This is kind of a classic supply and demand problem of there aren't enough missiles that can be resupplied. You know, the defense contractors have been to the White House multiple times. Trump has really been haranguing them to produce faster, but there's lots of regulations. They have to be produced domestically. They just can't keep up with the speed at which they're being used. Secondly, the Pentagon is also needing more money. You know, you've seen Hegseth up on the Hill asking for $70 billion more to fund this war. The administration doesn't really either have control over, you know, the production of these or the money. That's Congress's job. All they can do is control how quickly they're using them. So we're seeing now, you know, that at least the reports that they're talking about rationing them to, be able to, you know, have a war that was supposed to last 4 to 6 weeks. Now we're in that 4 to 6 months range. And who really knows where this ends?
1: We were told too over the weekend, this is a pause, right, to allow diplomatic efforts to continue. Is there a sense that there's any change in those diplomatic efforts, any change in the part of the United States or even Iran on what is potentially being offered?
3: I mean, we've seen this repeatedly, right? That the negotiations are on, then the negotiations are off, then the U.S. was bombing for nearly two straight weeks, every single night, trying to force Iran to get back to the table. So it's very difficult to say at this point where these talks, you know, stand and how much longer we expect the war to go on. On the munitions stockpiles, though, I just want to add that, you know, allies around the world are concerned, I think, about the munitions levels in case of another potential conflict breaking out somewhere else. The United States is, you know, having to tap into some of the munitions that it has in other places. You've got countries like Ukraine where it isn't being given stockpiles from the U.S. anymore. It is buying those through NATO, but asking to co-produce missiles and weapons with the United States now, just saying, let us produce them at this point. We can do it just as quickly. And so this is part of a broader argument about readiness around the world for conflicts.
1: Absolutely. Still ahead here after the break on CNN this morning, we are going to take a closer look at those wildfires forcing mass evacuations across Europe, some of the largest evacuations since World War II. Hot weather moving in to the region for this week, making those conditions for crews all the more complicated. Also, what Trump's borders are is now admitting about the ICE officer connected to a deadly shooting in Maine.

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1: Wildfires raging across Europe, scorching thousands of acres, forcing mass evacuations. In France, nearly 300,000 people have been displaced. It is the country's largest displacement since World War II. Several villages reduced to ash, ghost towns. Firefighters facing challenging conditions with rising temperatures, more hot weather in the forecast for those fire zones, and no rain on the horizon. France itself has already recorded more than 300 wildfires this year, and the situation fairly similar in Spain. Wildfires also raging there. Temperatures expected to hover around 100 degrees Fahrenheit for the next few days. In Spain, more than 100,000 people have been evacuated, nearly 30,000 of them from Madrid alone. Firefighters are really focused on the city, on these individual fires that are burning around Madrid, and they're trying to keep them from merging. This morning, officials say those flames are advancing more slowly, but they are still active and uncontrolled. We do know at least one person has died. That death connected now to the wildfires. And there are more wildfires than normal this summer. If you think that's what it seems like, you're right. All of this really related to climate change. We had an abnormally wet winter, record hot summer, really dry, fueling these flames. CNN international correspondent Pablo Scarro joining us now from just outside Madrid. This is such a battle for firefighters. Where do things stand right now on the ground, pal?
2: Well, we know, Erica, that overnight firefighters have been working nonstop to try to control the different fires that are now devastating the region of Madrid. Actually, we are in Navas del Rey. This is the closest that we could get to one of the active fire fronts that are now burning in the region. And you can see the presence of the fire because of the tower of smoke that is behind me. Have a look here.

0: 20 kilometers far from the area where right now the fire is burning. You can see the presence of this thick column of smoke that is marking the place where right now all the devastation is happening. And I can tell you, Erica, that we are constantly hearing and seeing planes and helicopters flying overhead as they are going to San Juan Reservoir, which is just a few meters from where we are, to get some water and drop on the top of the flames in that area that we are showing you. But it's important to say, Erica, that this place, Navas del Rey, was already affected for the blaze a few days ago. You can see actually the aftermath of the flames here. The ground looks completely black, and actually some houses in the area, in the region, were completely damaged because the advance of the flames. Right now, the authorities say today, Monday, is going to be quite a complicated day because they are expecting wind gusts of up to 30 kilometers per hour, which should and may complicate things a little bit. And as you were saying, also, we're expecting from Wednesday and on another heat wave here in Spain. So the temperatures again are going to climb, Erica. Yeah,
1: absolutely. Not ideal conditions, to put it mildly. Pau, appreciate it. Thank you. Straight ahead here on CNN this morning, we'll take a closer look at the extreme weather here at home. Millions of Americans baking under yet another dangerous heat dome. Plus, after weeks of war with Iran, concerns are mounting, as we were discussing, over the weapons supply.

0: Hey, it's your ceiling vent, so I'm dripping. 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Yikes. You could hire the guy your neighbor recommended, but I'm pretty sure that's just his cousin. Do we know if he's licensed, or does he just own a ladder?
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0: The president's had the opportunity to achieve the initial goals, which I agreed with, to wrap it up. It's not happened. At this point, I do think there needs to be a fuller national discussion as to how we go forward.
1: Joining us now in the group chat, retired Lieutenant General Karen Gibson, former Deputy Director of National Intelligence and a senior associate at the Center for Strategic and International Strategies. General, it's good to have you here. So when we parse through what we're hearing, right, about these concerns that were raised by General Kane about the military stockpiles in this moment, what does it tell you about the math here?
2: Well, I think at any time that you're using weapons faster than the industrial base can replenish them, then of course your stockpiles are going to diminish to some point. The question is it dangerous? You know, what kinds of shortages might we encounter? And it's important to remember that it's not just U.S. forces that use these expensive interceptors, but also our Gulf partners. You know, we provide similar kinds of capacity in the past in the Republic of Korea or to Ukraine. And so it can become a global supply problem if we are depleting them too rapidly. And each time that Iran launches missiles or one-way attack drones, it requires the expenditure of these scarce resources.
1: So to your point, right, about where else these munitions are being used, I want to play a little bit of what we touched on this briefly, but we have the sound now. U.S. Ambassador to the UN Mike Waltz had to say about that specifically.
3: We inherited a difficult situation with many of our munitions having been given over in Ukraine, a lot of them expended in the Houthis, but we are rebuilding with cheaper, faster, more technologically capable as we are conducting this campaign.
1: Recognizing, you know, what has happened before, it does beg the question of, shouldn't that have been taken into account before going into this war, knowing that it could last longer?
2: Yeah, so I would say two things. One, I think the shortfalls in the defense industrial base have been longstanding. It's one of the four priorities of the new defense strategy is to rebuild that. But two, certainly I think the initial planning for this campaign did not anticipate that it would go this long.
1: We have heard from the president about how Iran's military capabilities have been depleted. What are you seeing?
2: Yeah, so they've been dramatically depleted, right? But not eliminated. And frankly, eliminating them is darn near impossible. You look at the very narrow Strait of Hormuz that we're trying to protect and the vast geography from which Iran can attack it with cheap, relatively easy to produce, easy to hide, one-way attack drones. And when I, as an intelligence professional, look at an enemy's, what they might do, I look at two things. One, what is their will and intent? Mm-hmm. And Iran has been very clear that they intend to control navigation through the Strait of Hormuz. And what is their ability to do so? And in terms of their ability to do so, we've degraded that considerably, but not eliminated it. And in terms of their will and intent, there's really no indications that we've moved the needle on that. They still insist that they will control the straits. And so I'm not sure, while it's been tactically effective and tactically we've degraded tremendous capabilities, we haven't achieved our strategic aims.
1: I just want to ask you one more question on that point. So Aaron David Miller over the weekend was talking on CNN. I spoke with him a little bit about this yesterday. Talking about, when you talk about the will, right, there's also the will of Iranian leadership to keep going.
2: Sure.
1: And to be able to inflict pain
2: yes.
1: on their own people. That is incredibly strong.
2: Oh, yes.
1: And is it proving to be more strong in this moment than you think was anticipated?
2: Well, I think some people underestimated the willingness, one, of the Islamic Republic or the men who are in charge to absorb pain. And the well-being of the Iranian people has never been a top priority. I think people also forget that for them, this is an existential fight for the survival of the state. And so their willingness and ability to absorb that kind of pain, whether it's in the form of punishing airstrikes or years-long sanctions regimes, is very high. They are not making the kind of calculations that a nation who put their economic likelihood as their top priority would make. You know, I think there were perhaps some assumptions that they won't choke off the strait because it'll hurt them economically. They won't attack Gulf states because they need them to remain neutral. And those are the kind of rational decisions that a nation that was economically minded might make. But when you're in an existential fight for the survival of the Islamic Republic, your calculus is different.
1: And in terms of the calculus, we were talking about this a little bit earlier, but the fact that, and we heard from Senator Cassidy there, right, the fact that congressional funding, right, is going to play, kind of plays an important role here. Sarah, how do you see all of this figuring in now in this moment as the American people, as we know from every poll that comes out, are increasingly dissatisfied with where things stand?
4: Well, I'll tell you one thing that Americans don't think about, but you know that military officials think about strategically.

0: Good morning. Half past the hour here on your Monday. I'm Erica Hill and for Audie Cornish. Thanks for joining us on CNN this morning. The breaking news this morning, the search for a second suspect involved in the deadly mass shooting at a food festival in Seattle underway. One suspect is in custody. Police say three people were killed, multiple others injured, including a two-year-old child when gunfire broke out. Police believe they may have been innocent bystanders and that the shooters were likely not targeting the festival, but targeting each other. Opening statement set to begin this morning in the trial of the Massachusetts mother who's accused of killing her three young children. This happened in 2023. Prosecutors say Lindsay Clancy planned the killings of her children, but the defense argues she was suffering from severe postpartum psychosis. It is another day of extreme heat for much of the central and southern parts of the country. You can see that on the map there. Millions under heat warnings. Officials say a heat dome with a heat index of up to 118 degrees in some places. Those temperatures are expected to dip by the middle of the week, but they could climb back up by the weekend. The temporary pause in U.S. strikes on Iran does seem to be holding at this hour amid growing concerns over the conflict escalating further. Sources telling CNN the president was briefed by Vice President J.D. Vance and Joint Chiefs Chairman Dan Kane on Friday. The general reportedly telling Trump that carrying out more aggressive moves could further deplete stockpiles, along with other potential downsides. Some Republican lawmakers also signaling some uncertainty about the direction of this war.
1: At some point, date certain, it'll be that Congress has to weigh in. It may be soon, but my mind.

0: Officials think about is if we were to get into a situation where allies depended on us, let's say China were to invade Taiwan and our stockpile is low, that is a very, very serious long-term national security issue for us. Now, I don't think that the American people are demanding answers to that of their politicians as we head into the midterms. What they are demanding answers on is the economic priorities that you just mentioned, and those things are going to be very, very seriously felt if we cannot figure out the stockpile issues. So, for example, if we cannot figure this out with the Strait, if the Strait doesn't remain open and we can't get free trade to go through, there's no way gas prices are going down ahead in the midterms. By the way, even if we got the Strait open, and there's probably no way that they're going to go down in time for midterms. That's the biggest priority for voters right now. And if you're Congress, you don't want to be in a position where you're voting against funding in a way that it's going to come down to the way that it's hitting people's prices at the pump, in grocery stores, and all those things. So they've got some delicate dancing to do. But I do think that the bigger strategic concern is it's not actually about some of these short-term economic pains. It's what do we do if we have no stockpile, China invades Taiwan, our allies in the southeastern part of the world are dependent on us, that becomes a pretty serious problem.
1: Absolutely. I do also want to bring you on this next topic. So the mayor of New York wants him arrested. American support for Israel is shrinking. There is the war with Iran. In the midst of all this, Israeli Prime Minister Benjamin Netanyahu is coming to the United States on the docket. He has a meeting with President Trump in Washington tomorrow. This is going to be their first face-to-face since February when the U.S. and Israel launched their joint attacks against Iran. The Prime Minister also here for the funeral and memorial services of Lindsey Graham. The senator, of course, was a vocal supporter of Israel, a vocal supporter of the war and of Netanyahu, calling him one of his greatest friends. So when we look at where things stand, for Benjamin Netanyahu coming in now, there are a lot of questions about, we've seen the polling, right, based on Israeli policies about American support for continuing to support Israel, right, and when it comes financially as well. The ambitions of Israel, the ambitions for Benjamin Netanyahu, how significant of a blow is it without that very vocal support of Lindsey Graham as a hawk and as such a staunch supporter of Israel? How much weight do you think he actually held?
2: So Graham is one person in a chamber of 100, but he had a very unique position in that he was both an institutionalist, he was there for a long time, he had the trust of his colleagues, even some who were more Trump skeptical, plus he also was friends and had the trust of the president. And there are very few senators left in that role, plus he was also sort of a defense hawk and was, you know, willing to, wanting to intervene in some of these countries. So he occupied this space that there's almost no one really to replace him going forward. You've seen some others, Ted Cruz, for example, has also been very vocal about wanting to essentially finish the job in Iran and continue on a very strong support there. But this is going to be a voice that is lost. And, as we've seen, various factions of the party, strong voices, people like J.D. Vance who have said, look, we should pull back from this. This really, presents a potential pivot point for, just U.S. foreign policy globally of, does the U.S. decide to completely pull back on the foreign stage, both Iran, Ukraine, as well as potentially in the Caribbean, Venezuela, Cuba. There's a whole laundry list of things that the president has talked about that, may shift, depending at least on Capitol Hill where his party is.
1: How much do you think is riding on this meeting this week?
3: Well, meeting might be a strong term. We'll see what happens right tomorrow because it's unclear whether or not this is going to be an Oval Office meeting or is this going to be a poolside at the funeral. But it certainly is an opportunity for President Trump and Bibi Netanyahu to get back on the same page again. Right across the summer, we've seen various spats. The president has been very frustrated, to say the least, with Netanyahu at times. So certainly, putting aside Senator Graham and the funeral for a moment here, certainly it's a very important opportunity for Bibi Netanyahu to at least reclaim or at least get on the same page, with President Donald Trump over what the next steps in this are.
1: And when it comes to this relationship, right, and how important it is for both countries moving forward, how much of an impact has this war with Iran had on that relationship?
4: Well, I think, certainly we launched it together with a similar aim and a desire to have a dramatically diminished Iran, which does not have a nuclear capability. The contours of what that end state looks like may differ for us. It's important to remember that Iran Israel and our Gulf partners all live within range of Iranian proxies and missiles. The United States does not. And so there may be a concern, as Iran's strategy all along has been to make this so politically and economically untenable for us, mm-hmm. that we back off on some of the concessions we're demanding. There could be concerns on the part of Israel and Gulf states that we come to an agreement with Iran that leaves dangerous capabilities that continue to threaten them.
1: There is also, just before I let you all go, the fact that Netanyahu is coming in a moment when in New York City, right? I don't live in New York City, but I work there, right? Here for the week in Washington, D.C., the backlash that Mayor Mamdani has been facing after his comments saying, yes, he would absolutely arrest Benjamin Netanyahu, then, oh, wait, I realize I can't do that. The backlash there has been, and specifically from Jewish New Yorkers who are saying, I don't feel safe in this city. Bibi Netanyahu talking about that, addressing it in interviews over the weekend. Is this an inflection point for the mayor this early in his term in terms of how he deals with this?
0: Absolutely. There is a huge Jewish population in New York City. One of the other sort of big problems with his rhetoric has been that Bibi Netanyahu represents, in a broader sense to Americans, sort of security in the Middle East, right? Israel is our only ally in the Middle East, and clearly the Trump administration has backed them and supports them with this new Saudi deal that is a huge, huge, huge pressure point on some of the Iranian proxy groups now that we are showing, got Saudi to put their support behind Israel. I think for Mamdani, he has this good relationship with Donald Trump. And so I keep watching what becomes the breaking point to that. And I think that Bibi Netanyahu and the Israel issue could become a breaking point to that if he doesn't play his cards right.
1: Yeah, be interesting to see how that plays out. Appreciate it. Thank you all. As we continue here on CNN this morning, a deadly shooting putting Homeland Security under the microscope once again. Amid new questions about whether the agency is doing enough to vet their newest recruits.

One second, you're enjoying your first day off in forever. Then, mid-lunch, your phone buzzes. A window's been broken at home, and you're miles away. In one second, everything can change. 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

0: people that had questionable backgrounds. Background search was not done enough, and ICE agents were hired in a hurry because they wanted to make up that quota that President Trump has set.
1: So we heard his claim here. This is about boosting the numbers to get to a number that President Trump wanted. Is there evidence that the vetting process writ large has actually suffered in that process?
2: Well, there's evidence that it happened because now there's a person who's dead. But there's a broader issue that ICE and the administration are facing, which is that the American people have increasingly lost confidence, not just in ICE as an agency. I think YouGov recently had 48% of Americans thought ICE should be abolished, and only 40% said it should be around. But politically speaking, Republicans have now lost what used to be a sizable advantage on who's best to handle immigration, Republicans or Democrats. According to a Fox poll last week, Democrats now have an inside-the-error margin of lead of 1 point on that issue. So in addition to that, ICE also is perceived as having, and the immigration system at large, a culture problem. Remember, it's not just Guerrero who got shot. It was also two U.S. citizens who got shot and killed in Minnesota. And then before that, there were shootings in Chicago. Is you have immigration agents who are placed in a situation where they wind up doing traffic stops that they're not really trained for, and shootings happen.
1: So to that point, there was the issue of vetting. There's also the issue of training, right? Sorry, you were going to say something?
3: I was just going to say on the training point, this has been very well documented that the number of days that it took to get trained as an ICE officer has been reduced dramatically in the Trump era in order to make sure that they have enough agents that can get out to address some of these crises. We've seen a large pullback, but you'll remember early on in Trump's second term, there was an ICE operation in a different city almost every week. And so because of that, they needed to get these ICE officers out. I think the number of days for training went down to 40-something than it was reduced before, as opposed to many months-long training. That completely changes the way that an officer is going to react in any situation.
1: And we saw that as a significant focus of questioning, right? I mean, I can remember watching some of the hearings over the last however many months, right, that was a question about. Talk to me about the training. Talk to me about why the training changed, why the number of days changed. Tom Homan did talk about training practices as well, saying that they're under review. Here's how he put it.
4: Mark Lane Mullen made a decision, well, let's do a temporary pause and make sure, you know, we officers have what they need to be safe and do the most safe, secure arrest we possible. And, you know, that review was done pretty quickly. President Trump also said we're going to continue doing vehicle stops because that's a necessary tool and tool shed. But we always evaluate training.
1: You know, you were talking about the training for vehicle stops. The Intercept, obtained an internal agency-wide email from last week about new training for ICE officers, which reads in part, the officer or officers conducting the stop must have successfully completed an ICE-administered vehicle stop training. There are a lot of questions about the rhetoric is going out there. Apparently, the directives are out there, but is there actually follow-through? Do you see any of what has transpired over the last couple of weeks leading to more thorough reviews here?
5: That certainly has not played out on the field. You know, we've really seen a ramp up of ICE-related violence versus a cool down after we saw in Minneapolis earlier this year. But this raises a lot of questions. You know, we're starting to see some daylight between ICE and Homan and the White House here. You know, we saw this last week when after, you know, this traffic stop involved shooting, that ICE said, look, we're going to put a pause on this while we figure out what's going on. Trump came out the next morning and said, nope, we're not going to do that. We're going to continue, you know, everything that ICE was doing before. Again, you have, you know, this is not really an admission of guilt from Homan here about the vetting, but at least suggesting that there could be problems with the process. Really would be interesting to see how Trump reacts to that. You know, ICE has, in his mind, sort of been infallible here, and you're starting to see the head of ICE, the guy that Trump put in place to run this program, saying, hey, we may have gotten over our skis a little bit.
1: It is also fascinating, to Mark's point, Francesca, when we look at, like, if Democrats are gaining a little bit when it comes to handling of immigration, you know, Donald Trump has a really good narrative in some areas on immigration in terms of fulfilling campaign promises, right? What we're seeing at the borders, this is not sitting quite so well.
6: This has typically been one of Republicans' best issue areas,
1: yeah.
6: As we've seen in the past. I mean, this is largely what Donald Trump launched his first campaign on, was about immigration. And so certainly heading into the midterms, this is something that, you know, Republicans want to wrestle control back over in terms of a topic for Republican voters. But with respect to the daylight that you were talking about between, you know, the White House and ICE, I mean, we've seen in the past, too, where they have made announcements and President Trump has said, and the White House has said, nope, that's not how we're going to be handling deportations when it comes to you know, farm agricultural workers and other things like this. So all along, we've seen that the White House and the president have typically been setting the policies when it comes to immigration in this country.
1: Also, on

0: is CNN.
1: Did the vetting process fail? Was that information not available?
2: Does ICE have a vetting problem on its hands? Border Czar Tom Homan admitting some red flags may have been missed when it comes to vetting the officer who shot and killed a Colombian citizen during a traffic stop earlier this month in Maine. Now, court documents reveal that officer was accused of abuse by two ex-wives. A judge later ordered he relinquish any firearms.
1: Of those facts, I don't think he should ever cleared vetting. When they hire somebody, put them through a vetting process and look at all that stuff. So I know based on that information, that's part of the ongoing investigation. ICE has about 30,000 employees. They all go through vetting. This is a kind of a rare instance.
2: You just heard Tom Homan there calling it a rare instance. Is it an isolated instance, or could there be a bigger problem brewing? Joining the group chat with us now, Mark Caputo, White House reporter with Axios. As we look at where things stand, and whether this is an isolated incident, last night I spoke with Democratic Congressman Sri Thanadir, who serves on House Homeland Security, and he was very clear to me that he does not think this is isolated. Take a listen.
3: This is absolutely not an isolated incident. They had a deliberate system that encouraged hiring of people.

0: To talk to you about what we are seeing in terms of the Democrats. Senator Bernie Sanders standing by his coalition of candidates, even as some Democrats worry that the so-called Bernie bros could tank the midterms. Obama's former chief of staff, Rahm Emanuel, making that argument in a Wall Street Journal op-ed over the weekend, blaming the Bernie bros, adding, if the Bernie bros were serious about growing jobs and wages, they would support candidates touting substantive ways to help families. Senator Sanders firing back.
1: You have an establishment like Rahm Emanuel, who are dependent on billionaire campaign contributors and want to maintain the status quo. Then you have a progressive movement, which, by the way, what is getting these guys nervous is we are winning all over this country. It's not only Mamdani in New York City, it is in New Jersey, it's in Ohio, it's in Colorado. People are sick and tired of the Rahm Emanuels and the Democratic establishment and the Republican establishment. They are asking simple questions.
0: You see this playing out?
2: I see it as a sort of the Democrats catching up to where Republicans were in 2010. I mean, it's been written about and said about a little is that this is sort of the Democratic Party's Tea Party movement. Mm-hmm. And I mean, obviously their version of it. This to a degree is perceived in the Trump White House as a possible advantage because they think, well, we've always accused Democrats of being communists. Now they're actually picking communists, as Chevalier is the example in New York. Not sure how fully accurate it is, but that's going to be the battle line that the Republicans are going to be drawing with the Democrats.
3: I just want to remind people, though, in November, what we were talking about was this is becoming the big tent party, right? Mickey Sherrill in New Jersey, Abigail Spanfeller in Virginia. This was not just about bringing in Democrats that were super far left. These are women with military track records. And so I think that the Democrats got to figure out a way to get back to that narrative of, no, we're the big tent party, right? We can bring on a Mamdani and that works for New York City. But it's not going to work in a place like Virginia, which is a purple state.
0: Right, and that's okay. I thought it was fascinating, too. There was some reporting in the New York Times talking about the rise of Democratic Socialists, specifically in the state of New York, right, and their influence. And in talking to the chair of the Democratic Party in the state, right, Jay Jacobs, who raised the concern, saying, look, I like some of what they're doing, but the issue here, and I'm quoting him, he said, too often they look at moderate Democrats as the greater enemy than Republicans. They don't appeal to people in the middle. Most Americans are moderate. I mean, how much of a concern for Democrats, right, to your point about Big Tent, is that this is going so far to the left that they're actually looking at Democrats, moderate Democrats, as more of an enemy than Republicans?
4: That's a huge problem. I mean, if you're done with the midterms and just want to focus on 2028, just watch this debate. This is what is going to be sort of the central theme, after we get through these November elections. There's a prime example in AOC, who was sort of at the vanguard of this whole, progressive movement of, unseating a longstanding incumbent. She is now facing questions of, is she progressive enough? Is she doing enough for the party? This is, a cyclical thing we see in politics all the time. But if you have someone like AOC getting questions if her bona fides are true, if she's really committed to the DSA mission, that's a problem for the party.
0: And meanwhile, you have the, administration and likely most Republicans across the country just sitting back and popping popcorn.
5: I was laughing and you said, if you're done with 2026, then just want to talk about 2020.
0: Because
5: you guys
0: know
5: you
0: want to
5: be talking about 2020.
0: That's
5: going to
0: be your next question.
5: I know. Next time. Or next time. But listen, the administration, as Mark was saying, is sitting back and saying that this is going to be their midterm message at this point, right? You've seen the president, you've seen House Speaker Mike Johnson, a number of other Republicans saying that they're Marxists, they're communists, they're socialists, that they're going to, you're going to be living in squalor, I think is what the president said 2 years from now. They're saying it's free, but it won't be free. I mean, that is exactly what the midterm message is right now coming from Republicans. As far as Democrats go, though, I mean, there is this inter-party debate about the future of the Democratic Party right now and what they want it to look like. And even if Hakeem Jeffries does take over of the House, I mean, he's going to have a similar problem to Mike Johnson on his hands, where he could only have a margin of a couple. And he's going to have to, barter with them to get things done. If he's the leader, because they won't even commit to making him the leader.
2: But the future of the party might be AOC. I mean, I know you don't want to talk about 2028, but the idea that
0: Francesca very much wants to talk about the
2: right. Well, the idea that the Democratic Socialists now think she's not socialist-y enough sort of puts her in the middle to a degree, and that's not a bad spot for AOC to be as the 2028 cycle dawns after 2026.
0: So we only have a minute left, so it's hard to get to everybody's group chat, but because we've been teasing it so much, I will say Francesca's group chat is all about 2028.
5: Yes, so Democrats set their 2028 presidential calendar on Friday evening. You may have missed it because it was a Friday night. South Carolina is going to go first. Hypothetically, this depends on what New Hampshire and some other states do. They could potentially hop the line again. New Hampshire has a lot law that says it has to hold the first presidential primary. But hypothetically, South Carolina is going to go first. It's meant to empower black voters. This after a big debate between a panel of Democrats over whether it should be Nevada first, potentially, as they try to incorporate Latino voters. This is really going to change, though, how campaigns and candidates potentially campaign in the 2020 cycle.
0: It certainly is also going to change where you all will be spending perhaps your winter months. We are out of time now. I'm sorry we didn't get to everybody's group chat, but we will have many more days of group chats ahead. Thank you. Nice to see all of you this morning. Thanks to all of you for joining us on this Monday morning. I'm Erica Hill. Stay tuned. The headlines are next.
6: Breaking overnight, a manhunt underway after a deadly shooting in the middle of a packed food festival in Seattle. Three people are dead, several more injured, including a child. We're live on the scene.
7: Breaking overseas, a multi-nation fight against wildfires. France ordering the largest evacuation since World War II. Its wine region threatened. Spain battling its largest wildfire in recent history. Its capital under threat. And conditions only expected to get worse.
8: All right, look out below. Super strong winds tear the scaffolding off of a high-rise building. What happened to the people on the ground? I'm John Berman with Kate Baldwin and Sarah Seidner. This is CNN News Central.
6: All right, let's get to the breaking news this morning. A deadly mass shooting in Seattle near the iconic Space Needle. Gunfire was heard erupting at a popular summertime food festival that attracts thousands of families. It's a beloved event in that city. People seen running for cover and their lives.
9: Machine gun just went off. Oh my God.
10: Get
9: the heck out of here.
6: Investigators now say that three people are dead, four others are injured, including a two-year-old child. And there is audio now of first responders in the middle of it all.
11: Anyone have a small child tourniquet size?
12: Don't hit tourniquet?
13: For a small child.
11: Small child arm tourniquet.
6: Some of the terrified festival goers even seen taking cover, it seems, and trying to hide out in the gift shop of the Space Needle while this is happening. Witnesses also then describe what happened, what they experienced.
14: I saw families, kids, everyone just like running out of the fair. And he had told me like, just run, active shooter. Someone was yelling active shooter. I jumped the fence quickly and I ran. I just kept running.
6: So police, they now believe that two people were shooting at each other, innocent people enjoying the festival, caught in the middle of it. CNN's Julia Vargas Jones is live this morning at the scene in Seattle. A lot of questions still of what really was happening there.

0: seen running for cover and their lives.
1: Pushing guns went off. I see. Oh, oh my God. Get the heck out of here.
0: Investigators now say that three people are dead. Four others are injured, including a two-year-old child. And there is audio now of first responders in the middle of it all.
2: Anyone have a small child tourniquet size?
3: Don't need a tourniquet for a small child.
2: Small child arm tourniquet.
0: Some of the terrified festival goers even seen taking cover, it seems, and trying to hide out in the gift shop of the Space Needle while this is happening. Witnesses also then described what happened, what they experienced.
4: I saw families, kids, everyone just like running out of the fair. And he had told me like, just run, active shooter. Someone was yelling active shooter. I jumped the fence quickly and I ran. I just kept running.
0: So police, they now believe that two people were shooting at each other, innocent people enjoying the festival, caught in the middle of it. CNN's Julia Vargas Jones is live this morning at the scene in Seattle. A lot of questions still of what really was happening there and who they are now searching for. What's the latest you're picking up, Julia?
5: Well, Kay, they're still trying to piece together those very chaotic moments that turned this festival into that scene of violence. Behind me here, you can see some of the stalls. People are just allowed, just now, moments before we came on air, to come in to start cleaning up because as of now, it's like the scene was frozen in time. You know, the shooting was yesterday at 6 p.m. and it's been untouched since. That's when people first heard those pop, pop, pop, that some said to some of our affiliates that they thought were fireworks at first. And I think we have some new video that shows those very first moments, Kate, that I want to play for our viewers, where you see people running and taking cover wherever they can to try to avoid it as they're starting to realize that there's something deeply wrong here.
6: Everyone, make sure you guys subscribe. Help me get to 100,000. I'm like 2,000 subscribers away. That is literally one viral video and 200K. I'll get that plaque that says 100K.
7: Shooting?
6: Oh, shit. Oh, shit, right here. Get down. Yeah, just get down. Oh, it's right there. Oh, shit.
8: Oh, no, down.
6: Get the register. Yeah, get the register and the tips.
5: And just goes to show, Kate, just how confusing that situation was. Police saying now that those two people were shooting at each other. They have one person in custody still looking for that second one. What we are hearing now from authorities is that we can expect today possibly an initial appearance for that person who is in custody. That isn't quite a charging hearing at this time. This will be just initial information presented to a judge, and authorities still have about 72 hours to decide how they will charge this first person and continue with that manhunt, Kate.
0: Right, and three people dead. Is there an update on what we know about the others injured, including that child?
5: Yeah, we did have an update overnight. Basically, we had initial reports of two people that were dead from this incident. And overnight, a third person who had been taken to hospital as part of those injured with a wound from a bullet. That person also passed away, Kate, adding to that death toll that we're seeing there. So now three people dead, others injured. And that two-year-old child is just so heartbreaking to hear those first responders trying to find the right size tourniquet for that child. Just the pain that family must be going through. Heartbreaking.
0: Yeah, looking for an update on how those who are still in hospital are doing this morning as well. Julia, thank you very much. Sarah.
9: All right, thank you so much, Kate. Breaking overnight, extreme wildfires raging across France are so large they have created their own weather systems. Firefighters are racing to control the sprawling fires ripping across southwest France and central Spain that have destroyed entire towns. The fires have led to France issuing its largest evacuation order since World War II. Nearly 220,000 people are now out of their homes. In Spain, more than 30,000 people have been evacuated across Madrid. CNN's Melissa Bell is

0: in one of the hardest hit areas of southwest France. Give us some sense of what's happening there, how people are responding to this. I mean, this is absolute devastation in some of these areas.
1: And on a scale that we really hadn't seen here in France with this kind of natural catastrophe, Sarah. This is one of the main command and control centers here alongside the main Gironde fire, because, of course, there are several wildfires currently raging in France, including one to the south of here. But this, the one, the Gironde fire, as it's become known, is by far the largest. And what is remarkable is its sheer scale, the area that it now covers. So here behind me at control centers like this dotted around the fire, you have this extraordinary coordination effort, because you're not just looking at the 2,500 firefighters who are currently engaged in trying to tackle and contain this fire. It hasn't yet been contained 5 days in, but also the efforts of civilians who've been drafted in, anyone who had a tractor, local farmers. We watched them over the course of the weekend. Anyone who had a pickup truck with jerry cans mounted on them, hoses to try and take out the fire where they could. Now, the conditions over the weekend had been very difficult. There was a lot of wind, and I think that's why you see this very erratic progression of the fire. So when you look at a map of it, it kind of went eastwards, went westwards, then it went eastwards. And overnight, it's continued pushing towards those outer suburbs of Bordeaux. It's now about 15 kilometers from the city center itself. That has meant over the course of the weekend, as you say, many more evacuations, 220,000 people now living in shelters or having sought refuge elsewhere, their homes abandoned. All around this area, it is ghost towns you're talking about. These are local towns that should be thriving with holidaymakers. They're entirely empty. The only people you'll see are the firefighters and the civilians very bravely out there, as they explained to us over the course of the weekend, to try and save their homes. We've already heard that some 250 homes have been lost already, but I think we won't even begin to start counting the cost of this until this monstrous fire has been contained. And this is one of several. When you look at a map of Europe, what's striking this morning is how many wildfires are raging across the continent, Sarah, as a result of these successive heat waves, the dry conditions on the ground. Over in Spain, as you say, fires still raging alongside Madrid, but also in the east of the country. They've already proven deadly over the course of the weekend. And in Italy, these extraordinary pictures that have come from a coastal town in the northeast of the country, where to get people from the safety of the flames, they actually evacuated them by water. So it is a continent right now that is feeling the effects of this exceptionally long, hot summer and, of course, climate change. Sarah.
0: Absolutely, Melissa Bell. It is terrifying to think how large and how widespread these fires are across Europe. Thank you so much for your reporting there. We'll keep an eye on it and come back to you as soon as you have an update, John.
2: All right, developing this morning, did the White House blink? U.S. military operations in Iran on hold over concerns about the shrinking stockpile of U.S. weapons. A man suing OpenAI, claiming that ChatGPT gave him life-threatening health advice. And as if the race is not grueling enough, a cyclist at the Tour de France nearly falls off a cliff during a crash.

0: All right, breaking this morning, global oil prices falling sharply. Look at that. Brent crude was up over $100 a barrel at one point last week. Why is it dropping? The United States appears to have paused its bombing raids on Iran. New reporting suggests high-level concerns in the administration about dwindling reserves of U.S. air defense munitions. Let's get ready to CNN's Kevin Liptak at the White House. It's pretty interesting. What's the White House saying about this, Kevin?
1: Yeah, and we have now had 3 days of relative calm after that 13-day stretch where we saw those night-by-night attacks, and it does come even after the president was threatening this major escalation in Iran. There was a discussion at the White House on Friday discussing both the efficacy of those night-by-night strikes, but also about the potential risks for escalation. And what we're told is that both the Vice President J.D. Vance and General Dan Kane, the chairman of the Joint Chiefs of Staff, raised concerns about escalation, and that Kane, in particular, has warned about the potential for dwindling stockpiles of U.S. munitions, including air defense interceptors. Now, the administration strongly denies that that is an issue. What Mike Walls, the American ambassador to the United Nations, said yesterday is that, quote, the military has everything it needs to conduct this campaign as effectively as it needs to be. And also claiming, somewhat contradictory there, that anyone leaking information about weapon stockpiles deserves to be in jail. Now, there were a few other concerns that were raised in this meeting, including the potential for a wider regional retaliation. The president also hearing concerns about the potential for civilian deaths inside of Iran if he went after some of those civilian infrastructure sites that he'd been

0: repeatedly warning he would attack, including bridges, power plants, that sort of thing. Now, what the administration is also saying today is that they want space for the diplomacy to proceed. And I am told this morning that that is still continuing. The mediators, including Pakistan and Qatar, still in discussions to try and get the two sides back to the negotiating table. You also have Iran and Oman discussing ways to reopen the Strait of Hormuz. What you've seen President Trump doing over the weekend is continuing this relatively belligerent approach on social media. He posted almost a dozen AI-generated images of the U.S. seizing oil tankers, of the U.S. striking Karg Island, including oil sites on that very critical export site. Now, the president is still continuing to have these diplomatic discussions. He's also expected to discuss the whole situation with the Israeli Prime Minister Benjamin Netanyahu. He's visiting the U.S. for Lindsey Graham's funeral tomorrow. Israel has made pretty clear that it thinks the U.S. has unfinished business inside of Iran.
1: It's really interesting. It may leave the impression to some that Iran has stared down the United States, at least in this phase, in this latest two-week phase of the operation there. Kevin Liptak at the White House, thank you very much. Kate?
2: Coming up for us, a terror attack at a crowded Pride festival in Berlin. What we're learning now about the suspect that police say drove into the crowd and then began attacking people with a machete. Got more on this. And police are now searching for two men caught on video parachuting more than 600 feet from the top of the Space Needle.

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3: Today, Germany's chancellor is vowing that the country will remain united, even following a deadly attack at a pride celebration in Berlin. Now, authorities say the attacker drove a van into a crowd and then started attacking people with a machete this weekend. One person was killed. 29 other people were wounded. CNN's Fred Pleichen is in Berlin with the very latest. What more are you learning about this whole thing?
4: Hi there, Kate. Well, actually, we're right on the path where all of this happened. And one of the things we need to point out to our viewers, first of all, is that this is a park path. This is not a public road. So somehow the car managed to get into this public park here in Berlin, the Tiergarten in central Berlin. You can see that at this tree here, for instance, some flowers have been laid down. It's unclear whether or not this is one of the places where someone got hit by that van. But the way you have to imagine it is that there were barriers all around here. So the police are trying to find out how exactly this van managed to get into this area. But it would have been going around here at a very high pace, hitting people along the way, along this path. And then if we zoom that way a little bit, there's a tree back there where the van hit the tree. And that's apparently where the people who were inside the van, the drivers and whoever else was in the van, got out and started stabbing people along the way. So there's still some questions that the authorities are asking. One of them is whether or not the alleged perpetrator who was shot yesterday night by police officers, whether he acted alone, whether or not there were other people still inside that van as well who may have acted with him. And then, of course, exactly how exactly this could have happened. Abdul B, who is the person that the police had named as a suspect, he was shot and killed last night when the police found him on the western outskirts of Berlin. He was actually known, the police say, to be in what they call Islamist circles here in the city. And there are some who are questioning why he hadn't been in custody at the time that all of this happened. But in again, the security concept here for this Pride Parade is definitely something that's being questioned. But of course, as you can imagine, this is all still very fresh for the city, for the people of the city right now. There is a lot of sorrow. There's a lot of people who just down that path over there are laying flowers for the victims. 29 people were injured, some of them with life-threatening injuries. And again, one person killed. Kate.
3: Yeah, and still so much to understand as you lay out how they were able to pull it off, motivations for it and all. Thank you so much, Fred. Really appreciate it. Terrifying. Sarah?
5: All right, thank you, Kate. The breaking news. We're getting new details after three people were killed, multiple others injured in a shooting at a Seattle festival. New video showing what happens moments after shots ring out. And some terrifying video as powerful winds rip a multi-story scaffolding off a high-rise skyscraper. The reason for all that and where

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1: Just into CNN this morning, terrifying new video of the moment the deadly mass shooting began at a Seattle food festival. It appears you can hear the gunshots in the background before people start running. Take a listen here.
2: I'm like 2,000 subscribers away. That is literally one viral video. And 200K, I'll get that plaque that says 100K.
3: Shooting.
2: Oh, right here. Get down. Yeah, just get down. Oh, it's right there. Oh.
1: At least three people have been pronounced dead, four others injured, including a two-year-old, after the mass shooting a block from the iconic Space Needle. Police believe two people were shooting at each other. They now say one person's in custody, another still at large this morning. Joining me now, CNN senior law enforcement analyst and former deputy director of the FBI, Andrew McCabe. Thank you so much for being here. Let's talk about the video that we just saw. And of course, there are going to be many others. How important are those to gather for authorities as they first of all go and try to find the person who is missing, accused in this shooting,

0: And for later court documents.
1: Yeah, Sarah, they're incredibly important. And so I'm sure authorities would appreciate the contribution of any videos that folks have. And it's for, as you mentioned, the first priority is trying to find that second shooter. They seem to be fairly confident at this point that they had two shooters, and that's likely because they've already collected two weapons. They have one person in custody, and the second they're still looking for. So if that first person who's in custody is cooperating, which we have no information about that yet, they may have a lead to that person's identity. But in any cases, videos could be very helpful in identifying and determining who that person is, which could lead to his or her arrest. It's a really intense situation. You can see the intensity and the terror on people's faces in those videos. It really brings back other similar events, like the February 2024 shooting at the Kansas City Chiefs Super Bowl party after winning the Super Bowl that year, in which we had six people shooting at each other in a similar unregulated crowd.
0: I do want to ask you about what we're hearing for witnesses and a little bit of the dispatch audio that we've heard. One of the witnesses said it sounded like an automatic weapon. I'm just curious if it's still easy for someone to switch a gun from semi-automatic to automatic, if that issue still exists.
1: It absolutely still exists. Mechanically, it's not a particularly hard modification to make, depending on the weapon. And of course, information about how to do those things is readily available on the internet. The other issue is the purchase, the availability of the parts that you have to change out. Historically, that was kind of the hard part. But now with the advent of 3D printing and other methods, it's easier for people to make those parts or make kits to do those and sell the kits so you can do the conversion yourself. It is absolutely against the law. It's against federal firearms laws in this country to do that kind of change to a weapon. But it does happen, and police seize those weapons many, many times around the country every year. And they, of course, increase the lethality of these shootings exorbitantly, right? And this, according to the Gun Violence Archives, is this 271st mass shooting this year. So that's shootings in which four people or more are shot. That's, as you know, that's more mass shootings than days in the year so far. So obviously, this is a really serious issue.
0: It is. It still remains a really serious issue. How do you better secure something like a food festival? I mean, can you? Because these are all what people, know as soft targets. This sounds like, according to police, this was a shooting between two people and all those people there getting caught in the middle. But is there anything more that can be done to try to secure something like this?
1: It's really tough, Sarah, because as you mentioned, these are the softest of soft targets, right? Places where you have massive gatherings of people. The Seattle Bite Festival gets over 300,000 people, visitors a year over the course of only 3 days. So huge public gatherings in open spaces where tickets are not required. So without tickets, there's no entrance and exit points or entrance points where you can search people for weapons or dangerous devices. So it's very hard to secure them. People going to these events, super fun. This is like the height of the summer. But really, you got to think about the risk and plan, plan reunification sites with your party or your family, whoever you're going with, have cell phones on you, and really got to keep your wits about you in those big crowds.
0: Yeah, it's just awful that we even have to think about securing something like a food festival, Andrew McCabe, and the depressing statistics about how many shootings have already been this year. Thank you so much for going through all that with us. Appreciate it. John.
2: All right, developing this morning, a new warning for the Democratic establishment from a progressive candidate, Abdul Al-Sayed, who's in this heated Senate primary in Michigan. Just a few minutes ago in the political playbook, they reported that during a Zoom meeting with donors, that he said if he wins, he will have new power within the party and really the country. Politico quotes him as saying, you put one ogre on a pike and then everyone else gets the message and all of a sudden starts to sound a lot different. With us now is the Washington Bureau Chief for the Atlanta Journal-Constitution, Tia Mitchell. Tia, good to see you this morning. And what you're hearing from Al-Sayed there is really a sense, and he says this in the interview, he says, look, the Democrats are spending tens of millions of dollars to

0: defeat me. If I win, I may be coming for them, and this may have 2028 implications. You know, how worried should they be?
1: Yeah, I mean, it's interesting in those remarks, he compared himself to David and Goliath. And of course, he's David who wants to take down the giant that is the millions of dollars that are being spent in hopes that he does not win. I think he's right. If he wins, he first of all comes to the Senate where you're one of 100. That automatically makes each senator have a huge platform. But because he'll be a progressive in the Senate, someone who kind of was able to defeat the establishment, yes, I think what a lot of what he's saying is right. People will be paying attention to him and his movement, and it could convince people that the progressive movement can make inroads in the Democratic Party. So yes, those in the Democratic Party who don't wanna see progressives be successful, who don't wanna see their party's messaging shift to the left, yes, if El Sayed wins, they should and will be concerned about that.
0: Yeah, the imagery there, the head of the ogre on the spike there, is just interesting to hear him talking like that. If he wins the primary next week, he'll want the party behind him, presumably heading in to the actual election day in November. And then if he wins that, he will be part of that party. So we'll watch how that develops. Speaking of party leadership, House Majority Leader Hakeem Jeffries was on with Dana, and they were talking about many of the demands from some of the people on the left of the party, the Democratic Party, for instance, abolishing ICE, having votes on that. Listen to this exchange.
2: I think one of the things that some of those who are winning their primaries and will likely be in office want to know is if you are going to agree to hold votes on abolishing ICE, opening borders, things of that nature, will you?
3: Well, I've spoken to several of the incoming members of Congress across the ideological spectrum. Not a single person has raised those issues other than obviously what they've seen from House Democrats in pushing back against an out-of-control ICE, because we believe that immigration enforcement in this country clearly should be fair, just, and humane, and that's not what's taking place.
0: So there notably wasn't a yes, I will hold a vote on abolishing ICE if I'm Speaker, and there wasn't a no, I will not hold a vote on abolishing ICE if I'm a Speaker there. Yeah. Why no answer?
1: So I think it's very multi-layered in his answer. Number one, no leader wants to tie himself or herself into, put himself in a box when he doesn't know what they might do symbolically. There could be, votes in the future on ICE, even if it's not specifically defunding ICE, but or dismantling ICE. They could vote as they have to limit funding for ICE. But I think another thing he said is really interesting and important. It's that, in general, the Democratic base, they do want immigration reform. They do think President Trump has not handled immigration well, has maybe gone too far and been too rigid, but they don't necessarily want open borders. They don't necessarily want ICE enforcement to completely go away. So Democrats are going to have to find where the medium point is for their policy moving forward.
0: Yeah, if, and it still is an if they manage to take back control of the House in November. Tim Mitchell, good to see you this morning. Thank you very much. Kate?
4: Let's take a look at global oil prices. They have been falling throughout the morning and sharply as the U.S. and Iran appear to have hit pause on fighting for now. A top U.S. official says that President Trump is giving talks with Iran, quote unquote, some space now after nearly two straight weeks of nightly bombing. There is also new reporting that suggests that the president is facing growing warnings from within about escalating this further. Fresh concern raised by some of his closest advisors, concern from both the vice president, J.D. Vance, and the joint chiefs chairman, General Dan Kane. According to a source familiar, General Kane even specifically raised worry about depleting the U.S. munitions stockpiles further if the fighting continues. Also, overnight, Iranian officials ramped up their threats towards Ukraine. This is after Ukraine this weekend launched an attack on an Iranian vessel in the Caspian Sea. Let's talk about where things stand then now with CNN Global Affairs analyst Brett McGurk. He's also the author of the new book coming out, Brink, Inside the Race to Free the October 7th.

0: hostages. It's good to see you. Thanks for being here. So let's talk about, they're in a pause moment. That seems to be, I think, the only clear thing when it comes to the status of this war, because 2 weeks of U.S. bombing runs on Iran have seemed to fail to break the deadlock over the Strait of Hormuz still. And now you have reporting that there's this concern that was raised this week about further depleting munition stockpiles if the president escalates this further. How do they navigate a path forward now, Brett? What do you see here?
1: Kate, it's tough. You know, we're 5 months tomorrow. We'll be at the five-month mark of when this conflict started. And I had a saying when I used to work in the White House for various presidents from General Eisenhower when he was president. He used to say, before we talk about decisive military action, lay out all the facts cold and hard. And it appears from the reporting from CNN and elsewhere that this meeting late last week did that and said, here are all the factors as we consider next steps. That's good. That's exactly the type of information a president should be getting. It's probably the type of meeting that should have been had before this started. But where are we now? I would call this, Kate, a tactical pause. I think we had 13 nights of strikes. There are back channels open through Oman and other to try to get the strait back to where it was before those strikes started 2 weeks ago. And that, I'm told, making some progress. So tactical pause, let's see where we are, see if diplomacy can get somewhere. But otherwise, we're still kind of stuck because the key variable remains the Strait of Hormuz. And if Iran is not going to, is going to maintain that the Strait of Hormuz is its sovereign territory, it controls what goes through the strait, I don't see Washington accepting that, nor do the Gulf states accept that. And therefore, you're kind of stuck. So it's a big week, Kate. We got visits coming to Washington. Netanyahu's here. Zelensky's here. We'll see the diplomacy go. But right now, tactical pause.
0: Well, let's talk about the new Zelensky factor, if you will. Ukraine this weekend attacking this Iranian vessel in the Caspian Sea. This is a route for much of Iran's trade with Russia. Iran responding with warnings. The new one coming overnight from an Iranian regional governor is Ukraine too may soon come to understand that Iran does not let actions go unanswered. What does this do?
1: Kate, this is first of all, let's step way back. Iran has been supporting Russia in its war against Ukraine directly. They provide Shahed drones. They provide technology. Russia now has a factory producing these Iranian Shahed drones, which allows Iran to prosecute its war. This has been going on for years. And Zelensky, about 3 days ago, said that the Ukrainians struck a ship in the Caspian Sea carrying military material between Russia and Iran. Iran is now claiming that this is basically an act of war, and Iran is now threatening to attack Ukraine. So this is how these two storylines are coming together. But the cooperation between Russia and Iran has been going on for some time. But right, this will be a topic in the Oval Office when Zelensky meets with President Trump. Totally different dynamic than that infamous meeting about 18 months ago. Now Ukraine arguably has the upper hand. There's a sanctions bill pending still in the Senate. And Zelensky's coming with some cards. And he's saying he's going to lay out for the president his information on what Russia is doing to actually support Iran in its conflict against us. So this is how these two strands come together. The cooperation between Russia, Iran, and China is a larger backdrop to everything we're talking about day by day here, Kate. And that'll be a very important meeting in the Oval Office this week.
0: Yeah, I mean, do you call them these two storylines and two strands coming together? It's like, how much closer do these two wars come to each other? Is it kind of a terrifying prospect right now? Brett, it's great to see you. Thank you so much. Sarah?
1: Thanks, Kate.
2: All right. Thank you, Kate. This morning, opening statements began in the triple murder trial of Lindsay Clancy. The Massachusetts woman is accused of strangling her three young children to death in 2023. They were just 5, 3, and 8 months old. The former labor and delivery nurse has pleaded not guilty to the charges. Her lawyers argue she was suffering from severe postpartum mental illness and should not be criminally responsible. Prosecutors say she planned the killings and knew exactly what she was doing. CNN legal analyst and criminal defense attorney Joey Jackson is here. Look, opening statements are going to begin today, but I do want to ask you about this defense because they're using postpartum mental illness as her defense. That what does she have to prove if that is her defense? What does she have to impart to the jury? Because she has to prove nothing, but what does she have to impart to the jury for this defense to hold?
3: Yeah, so Sarah, what a tragedy. This is real tough stuff when you talk about a 5-year-old, a 3-year-old, and an 8-month-old. And quite frankly, it appears that she

0: She has a case. Now, when I say that, and you're absolutely right, the burden always stays with the prosecution. It's their job to prove what they're trying to prove, which is deliberate premeditated murder, or in the alternative, that you acted intentionally and the act was such extreme and cruel and inhumane as this was. However, when it comes to insanity, and as you know, when we have these legal discussions, they evaluate, the legal system, your mental state, right? What was your mental state like? Could you form a mental state? What were you thinking at the time you engaged in any act? And for her part, the defense is saying she lacked the capacity to do so. She did not appreciate the wrongfulness or rightfulness of her actions. Why? You're going to hear a lot of testimony in this case, medical testimony. And that medical testimony is going to go to establish what she was undergoing. You're going to see medical records, right? All of the different treatments. And not only that, but the cocktail of medication, about 13 different medications she was taking that brought on these hallucinations. So she, for her part in the defense, are going to argue with regard to the mental state, she did not appreciate right from wrong. From the prosecution's perspective, they're going to say she most certainly did. And that's why we believe prosecutors will say, collecting all the evidence, that this was deliberate, it was planned, and she, of course, from their perspective, was sane at the time these actions took place.
1: I'm curious about, there is another lawsuit in all this. There's a civil lawsuit that she has brought, I think, against her doctors. Will that play a role in this in any way?
0: So it could. And just to be clear, a civil court is a civil court is a civil court. What I mean by that is that it's a separate entity, different standards of proof. Here, we know it's beyond a reasonable doubt. In a civil case, it's more likely than not. And so it's separated. However, that said, the parties are the same. You're going to hear testimony from her psychiatrist, and the defense is going to say, hey, you know what? How did you not diagnose this? And did you examine her appropriately? Did you evaluate her appropriately? And what's the deal with this cocktail of medication, right? You should have known better, and you should have known it led to this. And so I think that will come in. And if there are any inconsistencies between what they say and any civil litigation or anything they said there, it's going to be used to impeach, contradict what they say on the stand.
1: I mean, this case is just incredibly, as you mentioned, it's gut-wrenching. There are three children, young children, who are dead. Their mother now on trial. Joey Jackson will be watching this. Thank you for your analysis as usual. And you can watch live coverage of the trial starting this morning on CNN All Access, streaming on CNN.com. John?
2: All right, a man is now suing ChatGPT, claiming AI advice led to a near fatal health crisis. And then scaffolding all the way up a high rise just peels off, plummets to the ground. What happened to the people below?

0: what they say, and any civil litigation or anything they said there, it's going to be used to impeach, contradict what they say on the stand.
1: I mean, this case is just incredibly, as you mentioned, it's gut-wrenching. There are three children, young children, who are dead, their mother now on trial. Joey Jackson will be watching this. Thank you for your analysis, as usual. And you can watch live coverage of the trial starting this morning on CNN, All Access streaming on CNN.com. John?
2: All right, a man is now suing ChatGPT, claiming AI advice led to a near-fatal health crisis. And then scaffolding all the way up a high-rise just peels off, plummets to the ground. What happened to the people below?

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1: So there is something truly extraordinary happening in baseball, and I'm worried people are missing it because it's not happening in New York or Los Angeles, but rather Milwaukee. Jacob Mizorowski is really, really good. Let's get to CNN's Coy Wire. I mean, record-setting good, Coy.
2: And just fascinating to watch because you never see someone throw this hard. Jacob Mizorowski's out there, had these batters swinging like they're trying to hit invisible mosquitoes. Facing the Rockies, he struck out the first seven batters he faced. That's a Brewers franchise record. He uncorked 30 fastballs over 103 miles per hour. No other pitcher in the StatCast era had thrown more than 14 that fast in a game. He fired 66 fastballs in total, John, all of them over 100. And the Rockies were hitless through four innings until the fifth when Cole Kerrig decided to end the no-hitter and shutout all in one swing. It's a home run, but the Brewers cruise 11-2, and Miz racks up 12 strikeouts in five innings, his ninth double-digit strikeout start this season, most in MLB. In Chicago, it was bobblehead day for White Sox star Munetaka Murakami, so he had mom and dad fly over from Japan to be there and throw out the ceremonial first pitch. Doesn't get much cuter than that. And what does Munetaka do? In the very first inning against the Astros, he gave his parents a souvenir they will not forget. A go-ahead home run, 21st of the season. And then, John, in the eighth, he did it again. A home run for mom, home run for dad. These were his first homers since returning from the injured list 2.5 weeks ago, powering the White Sox to a 12-3 win. Now, golf gave us a pair of feel-good stories. On the LPGA Tour, Jenny Shin finally climbed back to the winner's circle, ending a 10-year drought with a two-shot win at the Women's Scottish Open. She moved to the States from South Korea as a kid, qualified for the U.S. Women's Open at 13, one of the youngest players to do so at the time, and her persistence paid off, making hundreds of starts after her first tour win in 2016, finally breaking through again at age 33. And on the PGA Tour, 21-year-old Jackson Koivin announced his arrival in a big way, taking down the world number one Scottie Scheffler to win the 3M Open. He finished at a tournament record 25 under 66, becoming the youngest player ever to win a PGA Tour event, with the world's top-ranked golfer finishing runner-up. Jackson Koivin just left college, turning pro about a month ago after a stellar career at Auburn, where he won a record 6 tournaments in a single season. This was just his third ever PGA Tour start, and what a way to make your coming out party, beating the world number one by multiple strokes when the world number one, he finished at like 22 under. So, I mean, incredible thing to see him in just his third ever start.
1: Yeah, 25 under. That course sounds maybe not hard enough for some of these guys right now. They did really well.

0: Coy Wire, thank you very much.
1: Yeah, I don't know much about golf, but that means, yeah, they're pretty good.
0: Yeah, not so bad.
1: They're pretty good. He almost looked like he didn't believe it at parts. He's like, is this happening? We're also watching this right now. New video showing the moment powerful winds just rip huge pieces of scaffolding from a skyscraper in Hong Kong. This happened after a typhoon targeted China this weekend. No one was injured in this when this happened, thankfully. But more than 700,000 people have been forced to evacuate as the typhoon hit early Sunday morning. It is the strongest typhoon to hit China this year. Separate from the breaking news that we are following out of Seattle, the shooting Sunday night, there is also new reporting about a stunt that was pulled on Friday in Seattle as well at the iconic Space Needle. Two men suddenly climbed over a safety barrier on the observation deck and then jump off the ledge and parachute down more than 600 feet.
2: Two guys burst out, right? And they sprint up to the window, and I'm talking like 10 seconds. Sprint all the way up to the top, climb over, run and do a backflip off. And I mean, it was so crazy because everybody was scared at first when they ran out.
1: I can understand that. Police say that the men bought tickets and entered the attraction like any other visitor. Investigators are still trying to find them and say that they could face criminal trespassing charges. Oof, Sarah?
3: People will look for any way to get some excitement, Kate. I don't see us doing anything like that ever. Not even anytime soon. All right, new this morning, ChatGPT is getting hit with a new lawsuit. A Florida pastor claims the platform nearly killed him as he tried to look for medical advice. In the lawsuit, the man claims OpenAI's chatbot discouraged him from seeking medical treatment and provided dangerous medical recommendations before he suffered a pulmonary embolism. The lawsuit further claims the platform's safety guardrails around medical advice simply weren't strong enough. CNN tech reporter Claire Duffy joins me now. What happened in this case? Because a pulmonary embolism, it can be fatal very quickly.
4: Really dangerous. Yeah, 55-year-old Scott Winters, he's a Florida pastor. He started using ChatGPT in June of 2024, like many people do, sort of as a search engine. He started asking it about health conditions that he had started to develop, ultimately sharing x-rays and lab results. And over the following months, ChatGPT gave him increasingly specific medical advice, including supplement and medication recommendations, clinical advice, lifestyle changes. And as he approached this medical emergency, even in the days leading up to it, ChatGPT downplayed his concerns about his symptoms. In one case, telling him that the symptoms he was experiencing were not something dangerous. The chatbot also used religious language, playing on the fact that he's a pastor, telling Scott that the situation was under God's watch. And another instance, it explained to him why it believed he could recover from an episode without medication. Again, this is leading up to this doctor's discovering he had multiple blood clots in his lungs. At one point, ChatGPT told him that his brain must learn, quote, I can feel dizzy and still be safe. He encouraged his wife not to tell, to encourage him not to tell his wife exactly what was going on. Ultimately, June 13th of 2025, Scott experienced this pulmonary embolism that he said nearly killed him and is going to require months of recovery. Even after that emergency, ChatGPT recommended that he not follow his human doctor's recommendations. So he is now suing OpenAI for negligence, for product liability, and also for invasion of privacy because he uploaded so much personal health information in these back and forths with the chatbot. He's seeking undisclosed financial damages. But Sarah, I mean, OpenAI in many cases is sort of defending their product here. In a statement, a company spokesperson said, every day, hundreds of millions of people search the internet for health information. We believe AI can make that experience better by helping them find clearer answers, organize their questions, and prepare for conversations with medical professionals, especially in a world where not everyone has equal access to quality care. But they said ChatGPT is not a doctor and should never be used as a substitute for medical care, diagnosis, or treatment. They also said that their terms of service say that you should not be using this for medical diagnosis. But you can see how this is confusing for people when ChatGPT is giving such specific advice.
3: Absolutely. And using the fact that he is a religious man to try and convince him, it seems a little bit diabolical on the one hand. On the other hand, he's the one uploading all of his stuff into ChatGPT. So the algorithm is looking at everything it can and then giving him the advice it thinks he needs.
4: It's true.
3: Clearly not the advice that was good.
4: An important word of warning that people should not only rely on chatbots for medical information.
3: Absolutely. Claire Duffy, thank you so much. Great reporting from you. A new hour of CNN News Central starts right now.

0: All right, breaking this morning, a manhunt underway for a suspect connected to a fatal mass shooting overnight in Seattle at a hugely popular tourist destination. Fires tearing through the countryside and now threatening cities, prompting evacuation, the likes of which some areas have never seen. And then wearable artificial intelligence. They say it is coming. And the question this morning, does it come in my size? I'm John Berman with Kate Baldwin and Sarah Seidner. This is CNN News Central.
1: All right, let's get to the breaking news this morning. The search is on for a second suspect after a deadly mass shooting in Seattle yesterday. Gunfire broke out in the middle of a popular food festival. It's an annual three-day event that attracts hundreds of thousands of visitors. And there's new video of the chaotic moments of it playing out.
2: Shooting. Oh, right here. Get down. Yeah, just get down.
1: Authorities say that three people were killed, four others were injured, including a two-year-old child. We have radio calls now from emergency responders. Listen to this.
3: Anyone have a small child tourniquet size?
4: Don't hit tourniquet?
5: For a small child.
3: Small child arm tourniquet.
1: We've also take a look at this video. People were seen huddling and hiding inside the Space Needles gift shop to try to find safety as all of this was happening. And I'll play for you now what we also heard from eyewitnesses.
6: You know, there was a lot of chaos. You know, my brother actually got pushed, you know, and he fell. He's pretty bruised up right now, but he's okay. None of my friends got injured, thankfully, and it was such a surreal experience.
1: Police believe two people were shooting at each other at the festival and that festival goers were caught in the crossfire.

0: Warning, does it come in my size? I'm John Berman with Kate Baldwin and Sarah Seidner. This is CNN News Central.
1: All right, let's get to the breaking news this morning. The search is on for a second suspect after a deadly mass shooting in Seattle yesterday. Gunfire broke out in the middle of a popular food festival. It's an annual three-day event that attracts hundreds of thousands of visitors. And there's new video of the chaotic moments of it playing out.
2: Shooting. Oh, right here. Get down. Yeah, just get down.
1: Authorities say that three people were killed, four others were injured, including a two-year-old child. We have radio calls now from emergency responders. Listen to this.
3: Anyone have a small child tourniquet size?
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1: We've also take a look at this video. People were seen huddling and hiding inside the Space Needles gift shop to try to find safety as all of this was happening. And I'll play for you now what we also heard from eyewitnesses.
6: You know, there was a lot of chaos. You know, my brother actually got pushed, you know, and he fell. He's pretty bruised up right now, but he's okay. None of my friends got injured, thankfully, and it was such a surreal experience.
1: Police believe two people were shooting at each other at the festival and that festival goers were caught in the crossfire. They also say one person is in custody. Another is at large. They are searching for that person right now as we speak. Joining me right now, CNN senior national security analyst Juliet Kayyem for more on this. Juliet, what are your big questions right now?
7: We'll start with the manhunt because that's important. It is clear, or it became clear overnight, that the Seattle police understood that this mass shooting was between people or people who were probably targeting each other. The crowd ended up just being sort of bystanders and victims, and they need to find this guy. This manhunt probably will not take that long. They've got so many videos of what was happening. We've seen some of them, eyewitnesses, videos from cameras, possibly videos at the festival. That will be number one, simply because there's a murderer on the loose, but also obviously for the city to be able to move on to the extent one can after a tragedy like this.
1: Yeah, that's a great point. I want to play just for everyone one a little bit more from one eyewitness and what they say they experienced. Let me play this.
8: I heard the gunshots. There were about six or seven multiple gunshots. And then it almost sounded like an automatic going off. And all of a sudden, I just saw a sea of people running towards us. There were people hiding behind the food vendors, tents, and people hiding behind trees, leaving their items behind. And the park pretty much cleared out as soon as possible.
1: They're still looking for one person. We're talking about this. Same time, police say they don't believe that there's an ongoing danger to the public. That's sometimes hard for people to hold those two thoughts in their mind at once when they've got someone on the loose still. So that suggests what to you?
7: They have some sense of motive between these two people, whether it's coming from friends. I mean, this investigation has been going on overnight, that there was some altercation. They may have eyewitnesses there from yesterday who are telling them these two people were fighting. Each of them pulled out a gun. But I think just the eyewitness that you just played here just shows, you know, the challenge, if not impossibility, of securing these events. We have all been to these food festivals, to these, you know, jazz festivals, whatever it is, that are unticketed. And that's the challenge, because when something is unticketed, they tend not to have sort of what we would call interior security, unlike, say, a football game or a FIFA game. So the city opens up. It's helping small business owners, small restaurant owners. People come in. They decide last minute, let's go by there. They're passing by. You cannot have the security that you would have, say, at a larger facility. But the challenge, of course, is that it just leaves these events, these festivals that are happening every weekend during the summer, much more vulnerable in some ways than a ticketed event.
1: Yeah, I mean,

0: This was scary to think about for anyone. I was at a festival this weekend with my kids and so had me thinking about this and how wonderful it is. You can just happen upon it and walk in and out of it, but it gets to this exact issue, which is the balance between securing something, keeping people secure, and locking it down so much that it's then limiting to the entire point of it, which is to be welcoming. It's a horrible reality we live in right
1: Definitely.
0: now. Juliet, thank you very much. Sarah.
2: All right, thank you, Kate. This morning, global oil prices are falling sharply as U.S. and Iran have so far paused strikes for the third day in a row. No strikes from either side after nearly two straight weeks of nightly bombing. And this comes as U.S. officials, including the chairman of the Joint Chiefs of Staff, General Dan Kane, are warning about the dwindling supply of U.S. air defense munitions. The U.S. ambassador to the United Nations also weighing in, saying President Trump is giving diplomatic efforts a chance.
3: What the president is doing right now, as we've seen all along, is giving some talks some space. Talks are ongoing. They're happening at every level.
2: CNN's Zach Cohen is joining me now. Zach, he also said that the U.S. ambassador to the U.N., that the troops have all they need when it comes to this fight with Iran. But we're hearing about these dwindling munitions. What's the sense of what's going on here, Zach?
4: Yes, Sarah. Ambassador Waltz did say that the U.S. has all the munitions it needs, but that does not line up with what we've been reporting, frankly, since back in April, when analysts and Pentagon data has shown that the Pentagon's munitions stockpile, including these key missile defense systems, are running low because of the high frequency with which they're being used during this war with Iran. And while the White House and the Trump administration is arguing that this temporary pause over the last 3 days is intended to give space for diplomacy, we've learned new details about a consequential meeting that took place at the White House on Friday when discussions were being had about potentially escalating the conflict with Iran. All of the president's top advisors were in the room, were told, and there were some hard truths laid out for the president by both Vice President J.D. Vance and Chairman of the Joint Chiefs Dan Kane, both of them warning about potential concerns related to the options for escalating this conflict. And Kane, in particular, pointed to these warnings about the U.S.'s diminishing stockpile of key munitions, saying that if the U.S. continues to use them at the clip that they've been using them so far in this conflict, they may not have enough for the next war, especially if it's against an adversary like China or Russia. Now, this is just one of the concerns we're told that was raised during this meeting on Friday that ultimately preceded the ongoing temporary pause. The other concerns that were raised included potentially massive amounts of civilian casualties inside Iran if the U.S. were to follow through with Trump's threat to strike civilian infrastructure, things like power plants and bridges, things of that nature. We're also told that concerns about retaliation against Gulf energy infrastructure and a broader regional escalation were also mentioned. So ultimately, those concerns all taken into account seem to have led to this current pause, but there's still so many questions about whether or not diplomacy can ultimately get back on track and bring an end to this war.
2: Yeah, a lot of people waiting to see if that is what is going to happen next. Zach Cohen, thank you for all your reporting on this. John?
5: All right, hundreds of thousands of evacuations as unprecedented fires spread across a continent and now head toward major cities. And this morning, opening statements in the trial of a mother accused of killing her three children. And then police raised to save nearly a dozen horses after their stable burst into flames.

0: for things like power plants and bridges, things of that nature. We're also told that concerns about retaliation against Gulf energy infrastructure and a broader regional escalation were also mentioned. So ultimately, those concerns all taken into account seem to have led to this current pause, but there's still so many questions about whether or not diplomacy can ultimately get back on track and bring an end to this war.
1: Yeah, a lot of people waiting to see if that is what is going to happen next. Zach Cohen, thank you for all your reporting on this. John?
2: All right, hundreds of thousands of evacuations as unprecedented fires spread across a continent and now head toward major cities. And this morning, opening statements in the trial of a mother accused of killing her three children. And then police raised to save nearly a dozen horses after their stable burst into flames.

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0: Breaking this morning, we're told the extreme wildfires raging across France and Spain are so large they've now created their own weather systems. There are dozens and dozens of fires raging across Europe right now. Each little red dot, very little red dot on that screen there, represents a fire that is burning now. But you can imagine the impact is spread much further than the dots themselves. Let's get to Sina's Pau Mosquera, who is near the fires outside Madrid. Give us a sense of what you're seeing there, Pau.
1: Well, John, I can tell you that we are 20 kilometers away from one of the active fire fronts here in western Madrid. This is the closest that we could get to ground zero, as the authorities have blocked all access to the different towns affected by the wildfires. Let me show you what is happening around. Actually, what you can see behind me on your screens is a mix of clouds, but also of smoke, because it's marking the place where right now the area is burning. But it's important to say that the fire already engulfed part of the town that we are where we are right now. This is Navas del Rey. Around 3,400 people live in here, and they were evacuated between Thursday and Friday because of the advance of the flames. And actually, you can see how the blaze engulfed part of this area, because the ground is looking completely black. And all of them have been taken to, for example, shelters that are spread all around of the autonomous community of Madrid. Or there are other cases that if they had relatives around, they have directly gone to their homes. And I'm being told, John, by the authorities that today will be a critical day. All the efforts that can be done to extinguish the fire will be, besides necessary, will be critical, because weather conditions are expected to worsen from Wednesday and on. Spain's weather agency has already alerted that on Wednesday we will be suffering

0: We're 20 kilometers away from one of the active fire fronts here in western Madrid. This is the closest that we could get to ground zero, as the authorities have blocked all access to the different towns affected by the wildfires. Let me show you what is happening around. Actually, what you can see behind me on your screens is a mix of clouds, but also of smoke, because it's marking the place where right now the area is burning. But it's important to say that the fire already engulfed part of the town that we are where we are right now. This is Navas del Rey. Around 3,400 people live in here, and they were evacuated between Thursday and Friday because of the advance of the flames. And actually, you can see how the blaze engulfed part of this area, because the ground is looking completely black, and all of them have been taken to, for example, shelters that are spread all around of the autonomous community of Madrid. Or there are other cases that if they had relatives around, they have directly gone to their homes. And I'm being told, John, by the authorities that today will be a critical day. All the efforts that can be done to extinguish the fire will be, besides necessary, will be critical, because weather conditions are expected to worsen from Wednesday and on. Spain's weather agency has already alerted that on Wednesday we will be suffering the fourth heat wave of the summer. So this means that the temperatures are going to climb again, and this is not going to help at all to extinguish the actual active fires, John.
1: All right, Pablo Scarra for us outside Madrid. Pretty chilling to think that this is only going to get worse as the week goes on.
2: Kate? It does not look like it's getting, they've turned the corner on this at all quite yet. Coming up for us, a terror attack at a crowded Pride festival in Berlin. What police are now learning about the suspect, they say drove into the crowd and then began attacking people with a machete. And a near disaster at the Tour de France, a cyclist almost falling off a cliff after a crash.
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0: This is CNN.
1: The trial begins today for a woman accused of murdering her three young children. Lindsay Clancy is her name. She has pleaded not guilty, though the court details of this tragedy not in dispute. In 2023, Clancy strangled her children, who were just 8 months, 3 years, and 5 years old. She then tried to kill herself, jumping out a second-story window, and she was left partially paralyzed. Her attorney, though, argues that she was suffering from postpartum psychosis and extreme mental illness, so she was not responsible for her actions. And as things get underway today, her ex-husband, Patrick, could now become a key witness in all of this. CNN's Gene Casares is here with much more on this. I was just saying as we started, this is just so horrible all over the place.
2: And there's so much to this. Opening statements should begin in less than an hour. The defense here is saying, according to legal documents, that she was not diagnosed with bipolar disorder and postpartum onset, that she had so many medical professionals around her, and they were prescribing so many medications. They say, quote, it was a polypharmacy, and that only made her worse. And that led to a psychotic break, which led to a psychosis, which led to then the hallucinations, the voices that told her and commanded her to kill her children. Prosecution says, no, this was deliberate premeditation with extreme atrocity and cruelty. According to the facts and the legal documents, she had her husband go to a takeout restaurant. She called up the restaurant, ordered food. It was near dinner time in January, and told her husband, go get the takeout food, then go to CVS and get our daughter some medication for constipation. She then, according to documents, allegedly calculated how long it would take him to go get that and then get back to the house. And during that time period is

0: where the state alleges she murdered her children. And that is where the deliberate premeditation comes, knowing right from wrong. Defense says she did not know right from wrong. She bears no criminal responsibility for this. But her husband, key witness, he will be, we believe, potentially even today on the stand, because he found her, he found the children in the basement, but the defense will be calling him also.
1: Wow. I don't even know where to begin with this, Jean, other than to lean on you to help bring the facts as this starts to play out today. Opening statements today, and we will just see what happens. Thank you.
0: We will have it live on All Access.
1: And you can watch it live, all the live coverage of this trial starting this morning on CNN All Access, streaming on CNN.com. And Jean will be leading the way. Sarah.
2: All right. Thank you, Kate. Coming up, one man in custody, another on the loose, three dead and several injured. The latest we're learning on the manhunt in Seattle after a deadly shooting at a popular food festival there. Also, new reporting on why the White House is pressuring hospitals across the country to hand over detailed emergency room records for millions of patients.
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0: Hello and welcome to the show. I'm Coy Wire. This is World Sport, and we've got you covered on all the top news and highlights from around the globe. Now, if the World Cup was the blockbuster movie, the countdown is now on to the binge-worthy series, the Premier League. Kicking off in just a few weeks, we have a wave of new managers, blockbuster signings, title defenses, and stars looking to turn that World Cup momentum into Premier League magic. Get ready, because for the next 9 months, there's drama waiting in just about every match week. Teams are being put through their paces right now. Many touring abroad, including Liverpool, who are in the middle of their preseason tour here in the United States. Who better to talk to about Liverpool than one of the greatest goal scorers ever to wear the famous red shirt, Robbie Fowler, joining us live from New York. So great to have you with us, Robbie. First things first, how have you been enjoying the U.S.? Any favorite stop, or more importantly, a standout food so far?
1: Thanks for having me on first. I think what I've enjoyed most about America, I'll be honest with you, it's everything. You know, I come over here quite a lot, actually. It's not my first rodeo, but, you know, I was here for my wife and, you know, walked up and down Manhattan so many times. Doing all the regular sightseeing tours that you do. I've proper been a real sightseer while I've been here.
0: Outstanding. All right, we're going to get to Liverpool now. New era, new manager. It was Andoni Iraola's first match in charge this weekend. It's only the preseason, but what stood out to you most about his first impression?
1: Well, I mean, the result was brilliant. I think as a new manager coming into a new club or a new system or a new setup, I think it's massively important that you get off to that winning start. I think it gives everyone that little bit of a lift, that little bit of a confidence to go out there and perform again. But I think the early signs where, you know, Liverpool were on the front foot, whereas last year they were probably, you know, a little bit tentative in terms of how they went into games. But I think they defended quite high and, you know, quite sharp and quite quick. So I think that puts the club in a good place in terms of the next games. You know, it's the first game, as you've said, and the first games are normally quite dour, if I'm being totally honest, because it's normally players finding a way again. But I think we all witnessed that Liverpool are wanting to be the force again this season for the way Andoni set up his team.
0: Okay, so the result, encouraging. Now, Joe Gomez's injury took some of the shine off of it. Looking at this squad, Robbie, where do you think Liverpool still need to strengthen the most before the transfer window closes?
1: I mean, look, you're asking me as an ambassador for the club, or, you know, as a fan. I think certainly as a fan, you know, I want them to sign every position. You know, it's totally, it's fairly obvious that the players, or so the manager, needs new players. I think he's come out himself and said that he wants, to sign players. I personally believe, I think we should be looking at a minimum 4-5 players in terms of, wanting to, excuse me, in terms of wanting the club to grow and progress. I think we've seen him last year, and I think the first 11s, you know, is more than a match for anyone. But then the squad depth was probably not there. It was probably not ideal. And, in terms of positions, you know, I think it's fairly obvious where we need. We've obviously lost some very, very good players last year. Obviously lost one of the great players in Mo Salah in the season just gone. So, I'm probably looking at maybe 4 or 5 players.
0: All right. So let's talk about Alexander Isak. He arrived with a big price tag, enormous expectations last season. Injuries interrupted his first season a bit. And

0: You've lived the pressure that comes with wearing that Liverpool number 9 shirt. What's your advice to him as he looks to kick off this season?
1: Well, look, I think my advice to him is just to give everything you've got for that shirt. I think the Liverpool fans, for me, are very, very knowledgeable in terms of knowing what the player is capable of. I think the price tag is, it's certainly not the player's fault, but that will obviously get brought up every single game. Every time he has a bad game, it's, he's worth X amount of money, so he should be doing this. But look, I think I've seen enough to know that he will score goals. He will be an absolute handful. And what I can say from a Liverpool fan, a Liverpool player point of view is, if you go out there and you work hard and you put, every little bit of ounce of effort into that, into wearing that shirt, the fans will get right behind you. So that's my biggest advice to not only Alexander Isak, but to any player coming into the club. It's make sure that you are prepared to work not only for the football club and for the shirt, but you've got to work hard for the supporters of the that football club as well.
0: Now, we know the Premier League's never short on drama, Robbie. Do you see Liverpool as genuine title contenders? And could this be one of the most competitive title races we've seen in recent years?
1: Yeah, I mean, again, if I'm fairly speaking honestly, I think not at the minute. Look, I know there's obviously a little bit of a window to go in terms of players coming in. You would be amazed if no players came in, because obviously we do need the players. So yes, I think we're not quite there just yet. That is, again, being really, really truthful. I think when you look at the history of the Premier League, you look at sort of some of the great teams of the past years, they've always sort of strengthened, at exactly the right times. Now you look at this year, in particular, Chelsea have spent money, Manchester United have spent money, Manchester United in the Champions League as well. Now you've got Arsenal who are on the back of a great season and getting to the Champions League final and obviously doing very, very well, obviously winning that Premier League. So there's obviously a few teams that are going to be added. And that's, I've mentioned them teams without mentioning Man City. So, obviously they've got a new manager. They've got, new players who want to come in and impress their manager as well. So, at the minute we are probably playing catch up, but as I said, there's a little bit of time to go in terms of bringing players into the football club, because I think we probably do need them players to be that little bit more competitive.
0: I think this is the most glorious shot I've had with an interviewee ever. You just look like, if you had an album cover, Robbie, this would be it.
1: Just the way the light is shining. Yeah, I was thinking of the Beatles. It's like one of the Beatles albums, isn't it?
0: Yeah. Yes, you are rocking it.
1: I'm just sat right opposite the sun, so I can't even move the screen. So it's in case, look, if we go back. Oh, there you go.
0: There you go.
1: But yeah,
0: it's good.
1: It's the Beatles album. When in, why bring a, I'm from Liverpool, home of the Beatles. So let's have the album cover.
0: I think that's what we're summoning here. I have one more question for you. Let's see if I can get my director here to roll out, I think it was Vid5, that training video. I want to ask you about your favorite preseason memory as a player. Was there something that you loved about getting back to work with the guys, or were you just one of those people who were kind of counting the days until the real matches started?
1: Yes to both. I think certainly as a player, you can't wait for the season to get started. I liken it to, I'm not sure obviously your system over here in terms of schooling, but when you break up for the summer holidays and it's great, you have that little bit of time off, and then you can't wait to sort of get back to school. And that's for me as a football player as well. So when the season finishes, it's great to have that little bit of a holiday and that little bit of time off. But then, you want the fun to start by going into pre-season, and pre-season is, extremely difficult. It's incredibly hard on your body, but that it's best for your body to sort of try and get you right for that season ahead. So I don't think everyone, looks forward to it, but, it's a necessity, it's needed, and it obviously puts you in a better frame of mind and a better place in terms of the body heading into that season. So, yes, I love pre-season, and I also love the games when that came as well. So, you look as a Liverpool player, I always look for, when we were playing Everton, who obviously are based in Liverpool, you always look at when you're playing Man United, so you always look at the big games as well. So you look at the pre-season's great, getting fit, the games are great, or you're getting ready for that season, but the fixture list when that comes out is massively important for the players as well.
0: One thing I loved in my NFL days was just the smell of the grass, that freshly cut grass when you first get back out there for the preseason. Nothing like it. I want to thank you, the Liverpool legend, Robbie Lawler, for joining us today, and our favorite member of the Beatles. You have absolutely rocked it for us, and look forward to speaking with you again. Best of luck to you.
1: Absolute pleasure. Thanks for having me. Thank you.
0: Thank you. All right, still to come. Formula One gave us wheel-to-wheel drama in Budapest, a reigning champion finally finding victory lane, and now the sport hits pause. We'll tell you why the summer break may be just as important as the races themselves.
2: Our principle is that less is more.

0: with Abby Phillip, weeknights on CNN.
1: For Formula One's biggest names, the Hungarian Grand Prix felt a little like the last day before summer vacation. But before anyone packed their bags, they delivered one final thriller, and there was some welcome joy and relief for the reigning world champ Lando Norris, the young Englishman in his McLaren sealing his first victory of the year. The pole-sitting Norris embroiled in a feisty first lap with teammate Oscar Piastri before eventually reclaiming the lead. Max Verstappen in second, while points-leading Kimi Antonelli took third. Joining us today, Phil Duncan. He's the F1 correspondent for the Press Association. Phil, thank you so much for taking time. Your set looks lovely. Hair, glorious. Now, you were there in Budapest. Lando Norris finally gets his first win of the season. Was this more about Norris getting his breakthrough or McLaren showing they have the pace to mount a serious second-half challenge?
2: Yeah, I think it was probably a bit of both, to be honest with you, Coy. I mean, it's about time, isn't it, that Lando Norris, you know, the world champion, actually got a win under his belt. But I think heading into the weekend, you would have got pretty good odds on that happening, to be honest with you. I mean, before, in the 10 previous rounds before yesterday's race, Lando Norris had only finished on the podium twice in a McLaren that just really hasn't been up to scratch this year, nowhere near the sort of level that it had been for the last year and a half, or certainly last year, where he won his maiden world championship. But actually, he was given the car this weekend in Hungary, and he delivered. He got a little bit lucky with teammate Oscar Piastri getting involved with a back marker and eventually retiring. But to be honest with you, he had the pace anyway over Piastri this weekend, Norris, and it was a really impressive performance. And I'm sure there's a part of him now that's looking at the championship leaderboard and thinking, okay, Kimi Antonelli's a little bit up the road, but if I can take this form and I've got this pace going into the second half of the season, I might have a chance.
1: Now, Kimi Antonelli, he extends his championship lead with another podium. At this point, is he firmly the driver everyone else is chasing, or are there some vulnerabilities you might see in this title fight?
2: Yeah, I mean, he's certainly the man, or the kid, I should say, to beat. He's only 19, isn't he? Kimi Antonelli, 20 next month. But he's been so impressive this year. I mean, he had a really tricky debut season last year for Mercedes. He went a lot of races without scoring, super low on confidence, and didn't really look up to it. But this year, he's managed to turn it around. He's won six of the opening 11 races, and those rounds where he hasn't won, he's always been there or thereabouts. And that's why he's got such a healthy lead, a 50-point lead over Lewis Hamilton going into the summer breaks. Yeah, he's

0: certainly the man to beat. I mean, there will be question marks certainly over Mercedes' reliability. George Russell, Kimi Antonelli's teammates, really been hit with reliability problems this year. So if that happens to Antonelli after the summer break, he could certainly be in trouble. And then there's question marks too about Antonelli's ability to actually be able to fight for a world championship. He's done very well to this point, but let's see what happens when, you know, the pressure cooker ramps up in the second half of the season when it's all on the line. So yeah, he's obviously the favourite. 50 points is a very healthy margin, but hot on his tail is no other than Lewis Hamilton and George Russell, his teammate, and also Lando Norris, as we just spoke about. So yeah, it should be a promising second half of the year.
1: I'm going to throw a curveball at you here, Phil. You mentioned pressure cooker. I keep seeing the word hungry on. I'm very hungry. I have not eaten yet today. I was in Budapest years ago, and if I remember correctly, every plate I had, even the salads, were enormous. Did I just get lucky with the places I went to, or is that just how they're doing it there in Budapest? Just like huge amounts of food with every meal you get.
0: Well, I stepped on the scales this morning, and I think the scales might agree with what you're saying, to be honest.
1: So
0: I
1: was only there
0: 4 days.
1: Okay, so good. All right, you mentioned Lewis Hamilton. Ferrari arrived in Hungary with plenty of optimism, but they leave without making much of a dent in the championship. Hamilton was kind of competing there, flirting around with third for a bit, and there were some questionable decisions. He got penalized for going too fast in the pit. Are they going to look at this as a major missed opportunity?
0: Yeah, I mean, those are the words I actually put to Lewis Hamilton last night. Has it been a missed opportunity, this race in Hungary? And he replied saying yes. I mean, his car was well suited to the track at the Hungaroring. He really did have the speed underneath him to win the race, but Ferrari just didn't hook it up all weekend. He should have been on pole in qualifying. He actually qualified second, only marginally pipped by Lando Norris, but then he got a penalty, a three-place grid penalty for blocking Oscar Piastri in qualifying. He blamed that on a miscommunication with the team. The team effectively didn't tell him that Piastri was right behind him. So then he started the race from fifth, managed to get up to second in the closing stages, and then Ferrari decided to bring him in for a pit stop, which led him to falling back to fourth at a track where overtaking is really quite difficult. So I think he was questioning the strategy of Ferrari yesterday. To finish fifth at a race where he probably could have won is definitely a bit of a blow, because he feels, make no mistake about it, that he can win this record eighth world championship this year. And to have finished behind Antonelli yesterday, when he probably thought he should have finished ahead of him and reduced the championship gap, that will be an annoyance to Hamilton. But he will at least be able to take encouragement from the fact that they've been very quick this year.
1: Yeah, it was just seeing him being called in for the pit. Verstappen's team did not. And you're just waiting for Lewis Hamilton's soft tires to kind of show their worth there and help him make up some ground, and just could not do it. Now, Formula One now heads into the summer showdown, a shutdown, I should say. For fans who may not know the rules, Phil, what actually happens during the break? What are teams allowed to work on, and what has to stay parked, so to speak, until racing resumes?
0: Well, not very much happens, to be honest with you, Coy. I mean, they're for 2 weeks, they're not allowed to touch the cars in terms of any development or anything like that, any wind tunnel time. So, yeah, it's basically a two-week period in the calendar where the factories are effectively shut down. That's why it is the summer shutdown. So it gives all the teams, all the personnel, the drivers, everyone involved really in the sport, 2 weeks away from it to recharge and to go again. In all honesty, there won't be all that much going on. Obviously, there'll be bits and bobs behind the scenes, but in terms of actually developing and working on the cars, the time they're allowed to do that is pretty limited.
1: Phil, I really appreciate you spending your time with us. Listen, don't worry about getting rid of those pounds. Keep packing them on. Winter will be here before you know it. It'll help keep you warm when it gets cold outside. Phil Duncan, love having you on, brother. Good to see you.
0: Thank you. Cheers, mate.
1: All right, coming up, golf reminded us why sports can be the greatest fairy tale writer of all. One champion waited a decade for another victory. Another needed only 3 starts as a professional to shock the world. That's coming up on World Sport.
2: Our principle is that less

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1: Welcome back. Golf has a funny way of rewarding both patience and fearlessness. Sometimes greatness takes years of heartbreak and perseverance before finally breaking through. Other times, it barely waits for an introduction. This weekend, we got both. On the PGA Tour, 21-year-old Jackson Koivun didn't just arrive, he kicked off the door hinges. The former Auburn star took down world number one Scottie Scheffler to win the 3M Open in just his third PGA Tour start as a pro. He finished at a tournament record 25 under, becoming the youngest player ever to win with the world's top-ranked golfer finishing runner-up. Just a month ago, he was wrapping up one of the greatest college golf careers ever. Today, a PGA Tour champion.
2: You know, I played a great round of golf today. Definitely had some nerves coming down on 18, but, you know, well, throughout the crowd, I kept hearing Scotty's coming, and I just tried to tone that out and keep playing the golf I knew I could, and was able to find some good putts coming down the stretch.
1: We saw a really emotional victory at the Women's Scottish Open, tears of joy streaming down Jenny Shin's face on Sunday after ending a 10-year drought with a two-shot victory at the Women's Scottish Open. She moved to the States from South Korea as a kid and qualified for the U.S. Women's Open at 13 years old, one of the youngest players to do so at the time. Her persistence paid off, making hundreds of starts after her first tour win in 2016, finally breaking through again at age 33. Now, some athletes win, some dominate, and then there are those who redefine what greatness looks like. Tadej Pogačar just added another chapter to cycling history, winning its most famous race, the Tour de France. It's now a record-equaling fifth Tour de France crown for the Slovenian, and that puts him in very elite company. Also, his third Tour triumph in succession. Pogačar finishing safely in the 21st and final stage in the heart of Paris, the stage having been shortened by over 40 kilometers due to the emergency response needed to battle the ongoing wildfires. A commanding lead of 6 minutes, 26 seconds over his nearest challenger, the UAE Team Emirates star, who's still just 27, won 5 stages at this year's race, nearly a quarter of every stage contested, to take his overall tally now to 26. Pogačar joins the Belgian Eddy Merckx, Spain's Miguel Indurain, and two legendary French cyclists, Jacques Anquetil and Bernard Hinault, as the only riders to win 5 tours. 5 tours, 26 stage wins, still only 27 years old. History isn't just chasing Pogačar, it is riding alongside him. Coming up, one baseball phenom threw baseballs like they were fired from a slingshot, while another slugger gave his parents a bobblehead day they will never forget. Munetaka Murakami and more coming up on World Sport.
3: That's a strike. 3-2 to Murakami.

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Welcome back. Next up, a message from Captain Obvious. Jacob Mizorowski is good. He had hitters swinging and looking like they were swatting at invisible mosquitoes once again. Facing the Rockies, he struck out the first seven batters he faced, a Brewers franchise record. He uncorked 30 fastballs over 103 miles per hour. No other pitcher in the StatCast era had thrown more than 14 that fast in a game. He fired 66 fastballs in total, all of them over 100. The Rockies were hitless through four innings until the fifth, when Cole Kerrig decided to end the no-hitter and the shutout all with one swing. It was a home run, but the Brewers cruise 11-2, and Miz racks up 12 strikeouts in five innings, his ninth double-digit strikeout start this season, most in MLB. In Chicago, it was bobblehead day for White Sox star Munetaka Murakami. So he had mom and dad fly over from Japan, and they threw out the first pitch. Doesn't get much sweeter than that. And what does Munetaka do in the very first inning? He made it sweeter against the Astros. A home run, a great souvenir for his parents. A go-ahead homer at that. It's his 21st of the season. In the eighth inning, he did it again. So he had a home run for mom and dad. Incredible stuff. That's all for this edition of World Sport. I'm Coy Wire. Wherever you are watching from around the world, thank you for making us part of your day. Stay right here on CNN. More news is next.

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1: Well, the U.S. pauses strikes on Iran, giving talks, quote, some space as the conflict enters its sixth month. It's 9 a.m. in Washington, 4:30 p.m. in Iran. It is 2 p.m. here in London. I'm Becky Anderson. You're watching Connect the World, also making headlines today. Firefighters in France race to contain devastating blazes as a heat wave there looms. And a shooting at a food festival in Seattle leaves multiple people dead and wounded. Well, the stock market in New York opens about 30 minutes from now. Futures currently indicating a higher open to the trading week as oil prices fall back in response to the lull in fighting in the Strait of Hormuz. It's a big week for big tech. Meta and Microsoft reporting Wednesday, results for Amazon and Apple later this week. What these reports say about CapEx, very specifically AI spend, is very much the focus for investors. And we are on Fed watch this week with a rate decision Wednesday, likely no change, but worth keeping an eye out for any indication that stubborn US inflation could mean a rate rise there in the near future. Well, as diplomatic efforts appear to ramp up between the US and Iran, Tehran is now embroiled in another conflict. In a stunning development, Iran claims Ukraine attacked one of its vessels in the Caspian Sea over the weekend. Now, Ukraine's president says drones targeted several ships which were transporting military cargo from Iran to Russia. That's the story out of Ukraine. Iran says at least one person was killed and three injured and is now threatening Ukraine. This all comes as US military operations against Iran do appear to be on hold. But despite the US signaling new diplomatic efforts, Tehran insists Washington will not determine the timing of this war. Look, from Europe to the Gulf, we are following all sides of this evolving story for you. Today, we've got Claire Sebastian in London. Eleni Tsiolkos is in Dubai. Let's start, if we can, Claire, with Iran's Foreign Minister Abbas Araghchi warning that this incident in the Caspian Sea cannot go unanswered. What is going on there? And why would Kyiv risk getting mixed up in another conflict?
2: Yeah, Becky, I think it's a calculated risk for Ukraine here. I just want to be clear. We're not 100% sure at this point what exactly happened. We have different accounts from different sides. Ukraine says it hit cargo ships that were under international sanctions, as well as a sort of missile boat, a military ship. It's not saying which countries they were flagged under or owned by. It's saying they were involved in transporting military equipment between Iran and Russia. Those were the exact words of President Zelensky over the weekend. Iran, of course, on the other hand, is saying that one cargo ship, civilian cargo ship, was hit and one seafarer was killed and several injured, and the ship was on its way from Russia to Iran. So we have different accounts there. But why would Ukraine take the risk here, I think, is a really big question. Look, on the one hand, the position of Zelensky is that Iran has effectively already attacked Ukraine through its supply to Russia of Shahed drones and then the subsequent licenses, ballistic missiles also reportedly. And so

that is his sort of official position, that this is a legitimate target. But I think the timing here is really interesting because, of course, Zelensky is now going into this big diplomatic week. He's in the UK today. He's heading, we think, to Washington tomorrow to meet with President Trump. And these strikes do allow him to sort of

0: Let's start, if we can, Claire, with Iran's Foreign Minister Abbas Araghchi warning that this incident in the Caspian Sea cannot go unanswered. What is going on there, and why would Kyiv risk getting mixed up in another conflict?
1: Yeah, Becky, I think it's a calculated risk for Ukraine here. I just want to be clear. We're not 100% sure at this point what exactly happened. We have different accounts from different sides. Ukraine says it hit cargo ships that were under international sanctions, as well as a sort of missile boat, a military ship. It's not saying which countries they were flagged under or owned by. It's saying they were involved in transporting military equipment between Iran and Russia. Those were the exact words of President Zelensky over the weekend. Iran, of course, on the other hand, is saying that one cargo ship, civilian cargo ship, was hit and one seafarer was killed and several injured, and the ship was on its way from Russia to Iran. So we have different accounts there. But why would Ukraine take the risk here, I think, is a really big question. Look, on the one hand, the position of Zelensky is that Iran has effectively already attacked Ukraine through its supply to Russia of Shahed drones and then the subsequent licenses, ballistic missiles also reportedly. And so that is his sort of official position, that this is a legitimate target. But I think the timing here is really interesting because, of course, Zelensky is now going into this big diplomatic week. He's in the UK today. He's heading, we think, to Washington tomorrow to meet with President Trump. And these strikes do allow him to sort of re-argue the prowess of Ukraine's deep strikes, to help with this flipping of the narrative around the sort of patron-client relationship that we used to have with Ukraine when it visited its Western allies, towards the sort of mutuality of these relationships. And of course, it helps bring Ukraine up the priority list, especially in the eyes of President Trump, if he sees that Ukraine is now potentially able to help weaken Iran through strikes like this. And also the danger of the burgeoning military relationship between Russia and Iran, and how that could affect the course of the war with Iran. So I think all of that helps bolster those arguments for Zelensky going in to a critical diplomatic week, and of course, especially a critical meeting in the White House. Becky?
0: Elaine, let me bring you in here at this point. A pause in strikes, of course, in the Strait of Hormuz. The Americans, they say, wanting to keep the window open for diplomacy. But as you and I go to air at this hour, some worrying news just coming in from Saudi. What are we hearing?
2: Yeah, so Saudi Arabia air defenses activated, they intercepted incoming drones, Becky, from Iraq. And the Saudi Ministry of Defense saying that these are Iran-backed terrorist militias trying to target attacks on oil capabilities, refineries and assets in Saudi Arabia. That news just coming in from the Saudi Defense Ministry. These oil facilities are specifically in the eastern province and in the Riyadh region. Now, keeping in mind, over the weekend, we actually saw an expansion, including Saudi Arabia, where the Yemeni Houthis, which is an Iran-backed proxy, targeted another vessel in the Red Sea, a Saudi vessel. Coalition forces in Saudi Arabia responding by targeting military targets in Hodeidah. The Houthis say it's escalation for escalation. They targeted Yanbu and then they targeted the Jizan province. We have seen satellite imagery of black smoke billowing from Jizan province, Becky, which basically shows that perhaps there is a facility, an oil facility, that has been set alight, that has been impacted by these strikes. Then hearing the news today from the Saudi from Saudi Arabia's Ministry of Defense that more drones coming in, this time from Iraq, Amina Bakr from Kepler says to me, this is a clear expansion of the war and it's very worrying regionally.
0: It isn't clear what happens next, but this is very worrying. It would be extremely worrying for the region to see a new front open up between, for example, Saudi and the Houthis, not least on a day when we see news of these incoming drones from Iran-backed militia in Iraq. What's the industry saying about oil prices, oil supply at this point? And we've seen prices come off a little bit. Obviously, that this lull in fighting has taken the heat out of oil prices over the past 24 hours or so. What's the current thinking in the industry?
2: So it's fascinating. It's sort of two camps right now. The one that's the trading camp focusing on the fact that

0: President Trump has paused on any strikes in Iran. That is the reason that we're seeing a huge drop in Brent crude and WTI prices, because they're seeing that as potential de-escalation, perhaps some kind of diplomatic off-ramp. The reality in the Strait of Hormuz and Bab al-Mandeb Strait, completely different. I spoke to Maersk's CEO a little earlier today, and they were looking at the data. In the Strait of Hormuz, over Saturday, Sunday, and today, there were only 78 vessels, Becky, that transited the Strait of Hormuz, 58 of which are the ones that have that were not flagged by Iran. And those all opted for the northern route, the Iranian route. We're talking about a trickle of vessels on a daily basis. If you look at what's happening in the Bab al-Mandeb Strait, the industry is very concerned around a further escalation, including Saudi Arabia. What is encouraging, I guess, in the Red Sea is that Chinese-linked vessels, despite them carrying Saudi oil, have been able to negotiate transit through the Red Sea and Bab al-Mandeb Strait. So it's still very tenuous, but it seems that Iran, as well as the Houthis, are trying to formalize, again, some kind of control in both of the straits.
1: Good to have you. Thank you. You are up to speed, folks, both on the Ukraine, Iran, Caspian Sea development, and indeed on what is going on around the Gulf. Thank you. Well, officials in Spain say wildfires just west of Madrid are advancing more slowly, but remain active and uncontrolled. It's just one of several areas in the country fighting to hold back the flames at this point. In Spain's Castellón province, thousands of hectares have burned. Firefighting aircraft have been sent by Greece and Italy to help emergency crews there. It's now a waiting game, frankly, for residents anxious to get back to their homes and to assess the damage. Well, France's president held a crisis meeting this morning on the response to wildfires sweeping across the southwestern part of that country. Blazes in the Gironde region are creating dangerous clouds, generating their own weather and worsening conditions. Fire officials say the country has never seen a phenomenon like it. The unprecedented fires prompting France's biggest peacetime evacuation since World War II. CNN's Melissa Bell joining us live from Légère near Cap Ferrat. What's the picture there, Melissa?
2: Well, we've moved on now, Becky, closer to the sort of southeastern front of this fire, because what's been remarkable over the course of the weekend is just how quickly it spread, sort of zigzagging from side to side according to the direction in which the wind was blowing. And it has spent a lot of the weekend blowing fairly hard, which has not helped things. So we're kind of to the southeast now of this monstrous fire. When you look at a map, its area is absolutely enormous. And it is this southeastern tip of it that is pushing ever more closely to those outer settlements of Bordeaux. We're about 20 kilometers from the city itself. And so you've seen these successive waves of evacuees as the flames have been pushed closer and closer to these sort of satellite towns and villages, hence all of these people who've had to leave their homes at the very last minute. Essentially, the fire has been behaving, we're told, by firefighters extremely erratically. It is because of the nature of the fire. Is it because of its scale? It is because it has created its own internal weather system, creating its own winds. And I just want to show you, Becky, the nature of the ground behind me. All of that soil that you see there that continues to smolder well after the flames have moved on elsewhere, you can see how tenuous the link to it being over is. Any moment, those flames can pick up again because of the nature of that soil and how dry it is, these drought conditions that have allowed and favored these wildfires across Europe, not just here in France and in Spain, but when you look at a map of the continent, it is remarkable just how many parts of it are currently dealing with these kinds of fires, Becky.
1: Yeah, and just to underscore the enormity of the crisis, again, I repeat, it's the biggest peacetime evacuation since World War II in France, as authorities try to keep residents out of the way of these fires. It's good to have you. Thank you. Germany's chancellor vowing the country will remain united after what authorities there are calling an Islamist terror attack near Berlin's Pride celebrations. Police shot and killed the 21-year-old German suspect on Sunday after an extensive manhunt. Authorities say the attacker killed one person, injured 29 others during Saturday's vehicle ramming and stabbing attack at Tiergarten Park near the crowded LGBTQ plus event. The festival, one of Europe's largest pride celebrations, drawing hundreds of thousands of people. CNN's Fred Pleitgen following the story for us from Berlin. What is the update from there, Fred?

0: Hi, Becky. I'm actually inside that Tiergarten Park that you were just talking about, and we're actually right on the area, on that path where this ramming attack took place. I'm actually at the end of where this person drove through that crowd, as you were talking about, people who were going and coming from that Pride parade. The actual route of the parade, I would say, is about maybe 200 yards in that direction, but as you can imagine, with that park right next to it, a lot of people were coming and going via that park. I want to draw your attention to something, because you can see this tree here. This is actually where the car ran into this tree and came to a standstill. And if you will, probably the fact that it hit this tree may have actually saved a lot of other people. In the end, 29 people were injured. One person then succumbed to her injuries and was pronounced dead. But you can see the tree barely moved, but a lot of the bark was taken off. And I can tell you, we were here for the better part of Sunday. We watched the forensic crews work on that wrecked car, and the front of that car was absolutely destroyed. So the police are saying that the suspect definitely plowed through here at an enormous pace. And there's really two questions that the authorities are asking now. One of them is, they had a pretty big and elaborate security concept to make sure that no vehicles actually get into this park, and somehow that vehicle still managed to breach that perimeter. There were a lot of barriers that were set up. And the other big question is whether or not the suspect, a man named Abdul B, who is a German of Lebanese descent, whether or not he was acting alone in that vehicle alone, or whether or not there were other people inside as well. All of those investigations are ongoing. The police obviously finding out things by the hour. A lot of that's still very fresh. And at the same time, you do have German politicians obviously coming forward. A lot of people here in the city obviously coming forward in mourning. You can actually see, I think, over there, some people have laid down some flowers here very close to the place where this ramming rampage ended. As you can imagine, the country very much in shock. A lot of other people in Europe also in shock, as well as the German chancellor has come out and said that Germans will stand strong in the face of extremism. Becky.
1: Fred Pleitgen there at the scene of what was that shocking incident. Fred, good to have you. Thank you. Look, when we come back, a food festival struck by tragedy. We're going to get you a live report on the Seattle, Washington deadly mass shooting and the search for a suspect there. And the Pentagon has updated its Iran war casualty counts. The latest figures are after this.

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1: Three people have been killed and at least four others injured following a shooting at a food festival in Washington state last night. One suspect taken into police custody, and authorities are searching for one other person believed to be involved. Now, that shooting happened at the three-day Bite of Seattle festival, attended by hundreds of thousands of people annually. Here's how one eyewitness described what happened.
2: There was one volley which we heard, and I don't know, multiple shots, but I can't say how many. And then a lot of people didn't react at first because we thought, oh, it must be firecrackers or something. I mean, nobody thought that it was that dangerous. But then there was a second volley, and that's when we saw people storming through the area across the Fisher Pavilion lawn, trying to get south and get out of the area.
1: Well, CNN's Julia Vargas joining us in Seattle. What are officials there saying today, Julia?
3: Well, they're still very much looking for one of the people involved in the shooting, Becky. One person is in custody. It's unclear if that person is cooperating. They are saying that there is no risk for the community at large at this time. But I want to give you a sense of what the scene is like here, Becky. We are in an area. This is basically the most busy area of Seattle. I'm right by the Space Needle here. 12 million people area every year visit. So we're talking tourists, locals. This area, this is where the festival was taking place. Some of the videos that we've seen of people running out and looking for cover, looking to hide wherever they could, were taken right here. And this morning, as Seattle is just starting to wake up, we're seeing people coming in with their empty carts to get their belongings. This whole scene is like it was frozen in time as of 6 p.m. last night. And now these vendors, the people that were here,

0: There was one volley which we heard, and I don't know, multiple shots, but I can't say how many. And then a lot of people didn't react at first because we thought, oh, it must be firecrackers or something. I mean, nobody thought that it was that dangerous. But then there was a second volley, and that's when we saw people storming through the area across the Fisher Pavilion lawn, trying to get south and get out of the area.
1: Well, CNN's Julia Vargas joining us in Seattle. What are officials there saying today, Julia?
2: Well, they're still very much looking for one of the people involved in the shooting, Becky. One person is in custody. It's unclear if that person is cooperating. They are saying that there is no risk for the community at large at this time. But I want to give you a sense of what the scene is like here, Becky. We are in an area. This is basically the most busy area of Seattle. I'm right by the Space Needle here. 12 million people area every year visit. So we're talking tourists, locals. This area, this is where the festival is taking place. Some of the videos that we've seen of people running out and looking for cover, looking to hide wherever they could, were taken right here. And this morning, as Seattle is just starting to wake up, we're seeing people coming in with their empty carts to get their belongings. This whole scene is like it was frozen in time as of 6 p.m. last night. And now these vendors, the people that were here to celebrate and show a good time to festival goers, now coming in to kind of collect their belongings and collect themselves. I think this is something that's very difficult to come back from, the fear that something like this instills. We've seen in so many other places where you have a big gathering of this kind, where families are, where children are present, and you have something like this take place. It will take for sure a long time for the city to recover. Just want to show you a little bit of more of the back of what's going on here. Of course, this was the last day of the festival, perhaps because of that is why this is already ongoing, unclear. We don't know what's going on. But this investigation today is turning to that person who is in custody, Becky. Here in Seattle, the way that this works is there's an initial appearance. So this person will be taken to see a judge and the initial facts will be presented. We will surely learn more later today, possibly this afternoon, according to authorities. And then prosecutors will have 72 hours to decide if they will and how they will charge the suspect in custody right now. And again, unclear if this person is cooperating or not with authorities to find that second person they say was involved in the shooting here, Becky.
1: Yeah, appreciate it. Understandably, people very concerned. There are those who went through it and those who are now living there, knowing that there is somebody on the run, as it were. And apologies, viewers, for slight technical problem with the microphone there, but heard Julia's reporting on the scene. Well, the Pentagon has updated its war casualty database, adding more than 140 wounded and restoring four soldiers killed in Iranian strikes last weekend. Since the U.S. launched its war with Iran on February the 28th, 18 U.S. troops have died and 624 have been wounded. Now, this comes after the Pentagon faced scrutiny last week when an apparent data glitch on the website meant the casualty numbers actually decreased. Well, CNN's Davis Winky joining me from Atlanta for more. And understandably, people now seeking further detail on the latest casualties, the updated figures, who they are, how they were injured, and why it is that these numbers were reduced over the weekend, not increased. Davis, what do we know at this point?
3: Becky, this saga is really interesting in that it goes a lot to show the way that this Pentagon's approach to transparency breaks from that of previous administrations. They've been treating the Defense Casualty Analysis System, this online database, as the ongoing source of truth that the public and the media can access for updated information on war casualties. The issue with that, though, is that we've been observing this website on a minute-by-minute basis for a week at this point, and we saw data fluctuations. We saw numbers changing from minute to minute. And those fluctuations,

0: when they would appear on the website and be reproduced by people who were looking to it as the source info for casualty info, led to widespread scrutiny, whether it was from the media, and it also came from some lawmakers. The 12 Democratic senators on the Senate Armed Services Committee wrote a letter to the Pentagon, the Defense Secretary Pete Hegseth, last Thursday, demanding answers on the issues with the database. They updated it over the weekend to add these additional casualties, as you said, and they also added a new category called Overseas Operations, which is distinguished from their Operation Epic Fury category, Epic Fury being the first phase of the Pentagon's war with Iran. The new Overseas Operations category is interesting because it doesn't have a ton of information on the where these things occur, how these things occur, and we're waiting on clarifying info from the Pentagon on that. But the really important bit is that it starts on July 7th. That's significant, Becky, because the Trump administration says July 7th is when a new conflict with Iran began for the purposes of the War Powers Act. You know, the U.S., the president has 60 days to conduct military action before they need congressional approval to continue. Trump admin said that clock stopped from the first phase of the war when they declared the ceasefire in April. What with the new period of the conflict starting on July 7th, that's the significance of why we're seeing the new category pop up to align with that date moving forward. Becky?
1: That's fascinating. Good to have you, Seb. Thank you and welcome. Well, we are now less than 100 days out from the U.S. midterm elections. A new polling released by CBS News shows President Trump's approval rating is underwater as election day approaches. That poll finds 39% of Americans just approve of Trump's job performance, 61% disapprove. On the Iran war, just 35% say they approve of how the president is handling the conflict, with 65% disapproving. Well, House Minority Leader Hakeem Jeffries has yet to commit to holding votes on, quote, progressive policy issues should Democrats win back a congressional majority in November. Some candidates calling for immigration and customs enforcement, for example, to be abolished in the U.S. Here's how Jeffries responded to CNN's Dana Bash when asked about that proposition.
2: Well, I've spoken to several of the incoming members of Congress across the ideological spectrum. Not a single person has raised those issues, other than obviously what they've seen from House Democrats in pushing back against an out-of-control ICE, because we believe that immigration enforcement in this country clearly should be fair, just, and humane, and that's not what's taking place.
1: Well, Jeffries could oversee a divided caucus after several progressives surpassed moderate Democrats in key primaries. The House Minority Leader says his party remains focused on ending the, quote, MAGA extremism that has been unleashed on Americans. More as we get it, of course. Well, it's up, then down, then up again. And as we speak, oil losing ground again. More on these fluctuations after the break.

0: And this is CNN. Welcome back. I'm Becky Anderson in London. You're watching Connect the World. These are your headlines this hour. Tehran condemning what it says is a Ukrainian strike on an Iranian vessel in the Caspian Sea. Over the weekend, Kyiv said it targeted ships that were transporting military cargo from Iran to Russia. Iranian officials say the vessel was carrying iron from Russia to Iran. Well, new video emerging from Spain highlights the enormous challenge facing crews as they battle multiple fires across the country. More than 75,000 people have been evacuated and another 30,000 have been ordered to shelter in place as the fires continue to burn. More than 200,000 people have been displaced in France as fires rage through the southwestern part of the country. Forecasts show no rain in sight and high heat this week. Scorching temperatures expected to reach up to 38 degrees Celsius or 100 degrees plus Fahrenheit. Well, we are awaiting the opening bell on Wall Street, ringing that opening bell and opening the trading week this week, the Catholic Charities of New York. There you go. Ringing the bell. Out of the gates, and these markets were expected to be higher on the open. We'll just give them a couple of moments to settle. The Dow Jones, normally the first to settle, and we'll get you an indication of what it is up to. After the US and Iran paused hostilities over the weekend, oil prices are down sharply as the pause in strikes between the US and Iran does appear to hold. Brent, which is the global benchmark for oil, of course, trading there, you can see it around $90 a barrel. WTI, the US benchmark, dropping to around 84, spot 50. Still, reports show that traffic through the Strait of Hormuz and the Bab al-Mandeb Strait to the west off the Saudi coast to key maritime choke points did slow over the weekend. And that has left traders very wary. More coming up. Well, dozens of tech companies, including NVIDIA and Meta, have signed an open letter warning against US restrictions on open weight AI models. Now, they say it wouldn't, I quote here, stifle competition or drive innovation overseas. Now, these are models that users can download and adapt for their own platforms. Chinese models are quickly gaining traction, fueling a debate over whether to restrict them in the United States. Well, Ben Powell is chief investment strategist for the Middle East and APAC at the BlackRock Investment Institute, joining us from London. Good to have you, sir. Look, and I want to start with this open letter written by some key heavyweights in the AI industry. Why are those officials considering these restrictions on open weight AI models now? And what do you believe the repercussions would be globally, particularly, for example, in the GCC, which is a big focus of attention for you?
1: That's right, Becky. This is a critically important issue, not just economically, but geopolitically. And what we're really seeing at the moment is the kind of intersection of the economics with the geopolitics, which is, I think, going to be a feature of markets and life more generally in the months and years ahead. So the open source movement would very much argue that they can provide intelligence cheaper, more abundantly, and that's good for companies, it's good for people, it's good for everyone. Maybe the closed source companies, some of the big leading models would suggest that

0: they have something of an unfair advantage, leveraging the advantages and the money that's being spent by the big companies, the leaders at the moment. So this is going to run and run. There's a genuine tension within that, I think, and there is a geopolitical overlay because a lot of these open source models, as you say, at least in origin, they are Chinese, which gives another kind of aspect to this whole complicated situation.
1: Yeah, it's fascinating, isn't it? Because I mean, this sort of, race for supremacy in the world of chips and AI between China and the US is a focus. Sort of, it feels almost on a daily basis. We're seeing some of these Chinese chip companies, for example, doing extremely well of late. This is a big week for US tech earnings, with results to be announced for Meta, Apple, Microsoft, and others. CapEx spend, very specifically the spend on AI infrastructure, will be keenly in focus for investors. What are you expecting to see?
0: We're expecting the boom to continue. So you're right, the spending is really astonishing, perhaps an unprecedented build-out in human history. Beyond electricity, beyond steam, beyond whatever your historic kind of favorite might be, that's going to continue. Where we are focused as investors is more on where that money's going, on these choke points, be that memory, be that semiconductors, the kind of specific areas of shortage that we're seeing up and down the AI stack. Because where the money is going, that's the key, like where it can earn a return. And where we're seeing these shortages play through. And as you're saying, we're looking at the US companies, they're spending a lot of the money, but some of the beneficiaries are all over the world. So we obviously want to have a broader perspective while being very focused on these huge and important American companies later this week.
1: Ben, this show is normally based in Abu Dhabi, as you will know. I'm in London for a couple of weeks, but I'm very keen to get your framing of the GCC in what is BlackRock's 2026 mid-year global outlook. You described the region as an investment powerhouse, particularly for AI enhancement. I mean, clearly the conflict in region has sort of, for many people, overshadowed the sort of outlook for the individual countries. You do highlight the risks in the outlook. Can you just expand on what your position is?
0: Yeah, I'm happy to do that. So the GCC, I guess these Gulf countries, they've been famous for exporting capital, helping create infrastructure all over the world for many years, even decades. That's going to continue. But where I think the story is evolving is now the GCC is becoming a very exciting investment destination in its own right. And actually, the events of the last 6 months, I think, are accelerating that. We need to see the infrastructure build out domestically in the GCC to help drive societal progress. That's going to continue. The urgency around that, I think, is even greater than it was 6 months ago. Maybe there's some kind of incremental urgency around the importance of self-reliance. We're going to need to have more energy, be that nuclear in Saudi Arabia and so forth. So I think in terms of the investment opportunity in the GCC, it's still very, very significant. And actually, I think the complexity of the last 6 months, if anything, has made that clearer, at least in our minds at BlackRock.
1: Yeah, fascinating. Ben, good to have you. We should catch up again. Thank you. Well, as Formula One enters its summer break, there was a familiar face atop the podium. More on that up next.

0: specific, but they're going fast.
1: Well, Europe's prolonged heatwave and drought has reduced water levels in the Danube River. Record lows hit last week in Hungary and in Croatia, Serbia, and indeed in Romania, causing problems for commerce and tourism, of course, whilst also revealing once forgotten pieces of history. CNN's Ben Hunt with this report.
2: Hidden beneath the Danube River for nearly a century, the skeleton of a sunken ship emerges from the shallow water. Only visible now because water levels on the famous waterway have plunged to record lows, exposing relics of the past to the light of day again.
3: As we record one of the lowest water levels on history, a ship that sank way back in 1937 has surfaced. It's the Hungarian cargo ship Fulton, which at the time was transporting 50 wagon loads of coal.
2: But it's not the only piece of history revealed by the shrinking waters. In Budapest, a World War II shell was found lodged

0: traffic, but they're going fast.
1: Well, Europe's prolonged heatwave and drought has reduced water levels in the Danube River. Record lows hit last week in Hungary and in Croatia, Serbia, and indeed in Romania, causing problems for commerce and tourism, of course, whilst also revealing once-forgotten pieces of history. CNN's Ben Hunt with this report.
2: Hidden beneath the Danube River for nearly a century, the skeleton of a sunken ship emerges from the shallow water. Only visible now because water levels on the famous waterway have plunged to record lows, exposing relics of the past to the light of day again.
3: As we record one of the lowest water levels on history, a ship that sank way back in 1937 has surfaced. It's the Hungarian cargo ship Fulton, which at the time was transporting 50 wagon loads of coal.
2: But it's not the only piece of history revealed by the shrinking waters. In Budapest, a World War II shell was found lodged in a riverbed, which shut down a major bridge until a bomb squad could clear the area. The past resurfacing because of some very modern problems. Extreme heat and drought have shriveled up the Danube in parts of Hungary, Croatia, Serbia and Romania, along with other factors.
4: It might be partly driven by electricity consumption and partly by the extreme water usage for intensive farming. When you combine that with the lack of rain we're experiencing due to climate change and the temperature rise of a few degrees, it leads to higher water evaporation.
2: And that's disrupting the flow of river traffic. Some cruise ships have had to alter or cancel itineraries because they could not operate on some stretches of the river. And many cargo vessels are reducing their loads. Serbia's energy minister says barges and tankers are only operating at 30 to 40% of capacity to safely navigate the river. Residents living along the riverbank say the depleted landscape was months in the making.
5: To me, it looks like a natural disaster because nobody caused it on purpose or by accident. It just happened. There was no rain, no snow all winter, no reserves in the mountains that should be melting now to maintain water levels. Instead, there is no water.
2: Forecasters say some rain is expected in the region, which could cause a slight spike in levels. But experts say it's a quick fix to a long-term crisis. Ben Hunt, CNN.
1: Well, we are at the midway point of the Formula One season, and it has been all Kimi Antonelli so far. But on Sunday in Hungary, world champion Lando Norris returned to the top step of the podium for his first win of the season. Coy Wyatt joining me now. So it's sort of getting a bit more exciting at the top there, Coy.
6: Yeah, it is. And Becky, first of all, I like Kimi. I'm going to use that in my upcoming show here. And you know what sounds great right about now? A summer vacation, right? And I'm sure the Formula One drivers would agree, their last race before summer break. But before those paddocks packed their bags, they gave us some fireworks, including Lando Norris, the reigning world champ, coming out getting his first win of the season. So is this the start of another charge after the summer break to get another championship, or do you just have a good weekend like hopefully you had as well? We'll talk with Phil Duncan, our CNN contributor, who was there in Budapest for that race to help break it all down and make sense of it all.
1: Let me tell you, I was at a traitor's weekend. I thought I was having a weekend off, but I ended up being at a traitor's weekend.

0: weekend, which was wild, let me tell you. I didn't get much of a break, but I'll recommend it.
1: Lots I need
0: of
1: to hear more about this
0: over my weekend. Yeah, exactly. Good to have you. World Sports Hub after this short break.

0: breathing easier with Barnacle ceiling fan filters.
1: Hello and welcome to the show. I'm Coy Wire. This is World Sport, and we've got you covered on all the top news and highlights from around the globe. Now, if the World Cup was the blockbuster movie, the countdown is now on to the binge-worthy series, the Premier League. Kicking off in just a few weeks, we have a wave of new managers, blockbuster signings, title defenses, and stars looking to turn that World Cup momentum into Premier League magic. Get ready, because for the next 9 months, there's drama waiting in just about every match week. Teams are being put through their paces right now. Many abroad, including Liverpool, who are in the middle of their preseason tour here in the United States. Who better to talk to about Liverpool than one of the greatest goal scorers ever to wear the famous red shirt, Robbie Fowler, joining us live from New York. So great to have you with us, Robbie. First things first, how have you been enjoying the U.S.? Any favorite stop, or more importantly, a standout food so far?
2: Thanks for having me on first. I think what I've enjoyed most about America, I'll be honest with you, it's everything. You know, I come over here quite a lot. It's not my first rodeo, but, you know, I was here for my wife and, you know, walked up and down Manhattan so many times. Doing all the regular sightseeing tours that you do. I've proper been a real sightseer while I've been here.
1: Outstanding. All right, we're going to get to Liverpool now. New era, new manager. It was Andoni Iraola's first match in charge this weekend. It's only the preseason, but what stood out to you most about his first impression?
2: Well, I mean, the result was brilliant. I think as a new manager coming into a new club or a new system or a new setup, I think it's massively important that you get off to that winning start. I think it gives everyone that little bit of a lift, that little bit of a confidence to go out there and perform again. But I think the early signs where, you know, Liverpool were on the front foot, whereas last year they were probably, you know, a little bit tentative in terms of how they went into games. But I think they defended quite high and, you know, quite sharp and quite quick. So I think that puts the club in a good place in terms of the next games. You know, it's the first game, as you've said, and the first games are normally quite dour, if I'm being totally honest, because it's normally players finding a way again.

0: again. But I think we all witnessed that Liverpool are, you know, are wanting to be the force again this season for the way Andoni set up his team.
1: Now, we know the Premier League's never short on drama, Robbie. Do you see Liverpool as genuine title contenders? And could this be one of the most competitive title races we've seen in recent years?
0: Yeah, I mean, again, if I'm fairly speaking honestly, I think not at the minute. We're not quite there just yet. That is, again, being really, really truthful. I think when you look at the history of the Premier League, you know, you look at sort of some of the great teams of the past years, you know, they've always sort of strengthened, you know, at exactly the right times. Now you look at this year, in particular, Chelsea have spent money, Manchester United have spent money, Manchester United in the Champions League as well. Now you've got Arsenal who are on the back of a great season and getting to the Champions League final and obviously doing very, very well, obviously winning that Premier League. So there's obviously a few teams that are going to be added. And that's, you know, I've mentioned them teams without mentioning Man City. So, you know, obviously they've got a new manager. They've got, you know, new players who want to come in and impress their manager as well. So, I mean, at the minute we are probably playing catch up, but as I said, there's a little bit of time to go in terms of you know, bringing players into the football club, because I think we probably do need them players to be that little bit more competitive.
1: I think this is the most glorious shot I've had with an interviewee ever. You just look like, if you had an album cover, Robbie, this would be
0: yeah,
1: it.
0: You
1: just
0: know what?
1: The way the light is shining.
0: Yeah, I was thinking of the Beatles. It's like one of the Beatles albums, isn't it?
1: Yeah. Yes, you are rocking it.
0: I'm just sat right opposite the sun, so I can't even move the screen. So it's in case, look, if I go back. Oh, there you go.
1: There you go.
0: But yeah, no,
1: it's good.
0: It's the Beatles album. You know, when in Whitebringer, I'm from Liverpool, home of the Beatles. So yeah, let's have the album cover.
1: I think that's what we're summoning here. I have one more question for you. Let's see if I can get my director here to roll out, I think it was Vid5, that training video. I want to ask you about your favorite preseason memory as a player. Was there something that you loved about getting back to work with the guys, or were you just one of those people who were kind of counting the days until the real matches started?
0: Oh, well, yes to both. I think certainly as a player, you can't wait for the season to get started. But I mean, I liken it to, I'm not sure obviously your system over here in terms of schooling, but you know, when you break up for the summer holidays and it's great, you have that little bit of time off, and then, you know, you can't wait to sort of get back to school. And that's for me as a football player as well. So when the season finishes, it's great to have that little bit of holiday and that little bit of time off. But then, you know, you want the fun to start by going into pre-season. You know, and pre-season is, you know, extremely difficult. You know, it's incredibly hard on your body. But you know that it's best for your body to sort of try and get you right for that season ahead. So I don't think everyone, you know, looks forward to it. But, you know, it's a necessity. It's needed. And it obviously puts you in a better frame of mind and a better place in terms of the body heading into that season. So, yes, I love pre-season. And I also love the games when that came as well. So, you know, you look as a Liverpool player. I always look for, you know, when we were playing Everton, who obviously are based in Liverpool, you know, you always look at when you're playing Man United. So you always look at the big games as well. So you look at the pre-season's great, getting fit. The games are great, or you're getting ready for that season. But the fixture list when that comes out is massively important for the players as well.
1: One thing I loved in my NFL days was just the smell of the grass, that freshly cut grass when you first get back out there for the preseason. Nothing like it. I want to thank you, the Liverpool legend, Robbie Lawler, for joining us today, and our favorite member of the Beatles. You have absolutely rocked it for us, and look forward to speaking with you again. Best of luck to you.
0: Absolute pleasure. Thanks for having me. Thank you.
1: Thank you. All right, still to come, Formula One gave us wheel-to-wheel drama in Budapest, a reigning champion finally finding victory lane, and now the sport hits pause. We'll tell you why the summer break may be just as important as the races themselves.

0: quiz today.
1: Its biggest names of the Hungarian Grand Prix felt a little like the last day before summer vacation, but before anyone packed their bags, they delivered one final thriller, and there was

0: quiz today.
1: Its biggest names, the Hungarian Grand Prix, felt a little like the last day before summer vacation. But before anyone packed their bags, they delivered one final thriller. And there was some welcome joy and relief for the reigning world champ, Lando Norris, the young Englishman in his McLaren, sealing his first victory of the year. Joining us today, Phil Duncan. He's the F1 correspondent for the Press Association. Phil, thank you so much for taking time. Your set looks lovely. Hair glorious. Now, you were there in Budapest. Lando Norris finally gets his first win of the season. Was this more about Norris getting his breakthrough or McLaren showing they have the pace to mount a serious second half challenge?
2: Yeah, I think it was probably a bit of both, to be honest with you, Coy. I mean, it's about time, isn't it, that Lando Norris, you know, the world champion, actually got a win under his belt. But I think heading into the weekend, you would have got pretty good odds on that happening, to be honest with you. I mean, before, and the 10 previous rounds before yesterday's race, Lando Norris had only finished on the podium twice in a McLaren that just really hasn't been up to scratch this year, nowhere near the sort of level that it had been for the last year and a half. It was a really impressive performance, and I'm sure there's a part of him now that's looking at the championship leaderboard and thinking, okay, Kimi Antonelli's a little bit up the road, but if I can take this form and I've got this pace going into the second half of the season, I might have a chance.
1: Now, Kimi Antonelli, he extends his championship lead with another podium. At this point, is he firmly the driver everyone else is chasing, or are there some vulnerabilities you might see in this title fight?
2: Yeah, I mean, he's certainly the man, or the kid, I should say, to beat. He's only 19, isn't he? Kimi Antonelli, 20 next month. But he's been so impressive this year. I mean, he had a really tricky debut season last year for Mercedes. He went a lot of races without scoring, super low on confidence, and didn't really look up to it. But this year, he's managed to turn it around. He's won six of the opening 10 races, opening 11 races.

0: quiz today.
1: Its biggest names of the Hungarian Grand Prix felt a little like the last day before summer vacation. But before anyone packed their bags, they delivered one final thriller. And there was some welcome joy and relief for the reigning world champ Lando Norris, the young Englishman in his McLaren, sealing his first victory of the year. Joining us today, Phil Duncan. He's the F1 correspondent for the Press Association. Phil, thank you so much for taking time. Your set looks lovely. Hair glorious. Now, you were there in Budapest. Lando Norris finally gets his first win of the season. Was this more about Norris getting his breakthrough or McLaren showing they have the pace to mount a serious second half challenge?
2: Yeah, I think it was probably a bit of both, to be honest with you, Coy. I mean, it's about time, isn't it, that Lando Norris, you know, the world champion, actually got a win under his belt. But I think heading into the weekend, you would have

0: Norris getting his breakthrough or McLaren showing they have the pace to mount a serious second half challenge?
1: Yeah, I think it was probably a bit of both, to be honest with you, Coy. I mean, it's about time, isn't it, that Lando Norris, you know, the world champion, actually got a win under his belt. But I think heading into the weekend, you would have got pretty good odds on that happening, to be honest with you. I mean, before, in the 10 previous rounds before yesterday's race, Lando Norris had only finished on the podium twice in a McLaren that just really hasn't been up to scratch this year, nowhere near the sort of level that it had been for the last year and a half. It was a really impressive performance. And I'm sure there's a part of him now that's looking at the championship leaderboard and thinking, okay, Kimi Antonelli's a little bit up the road, but if I can take this form and I've got this pace going into the second half of the season, I might have a chance.
0: Now, Kimi Antonelli, he extends his championship lead with another podium. At this point, is he firmly the driver everyone else is chasing, or are there some vulnerabilities you might see in this title fight?
1: Yeah, I mean, he's certainly the man, or the kid, I should say, to beat. He's only 19, isn't he? Kimi Antonelli, 20 next month. But he's been so impressive this year. I mean, he had a really tricky debut season last year for Mercedes. He went a lot of races without scoring, super low on confidence, and didn't really look up to it. But this year, he's managed to turn it around. He's won six of the opening 11 races, and those rounds where he hasn't won, he's always been there or thereabouts. And that's why he's got such a healthy lead, a 50-point lead over Lewis Hamilton going into the summer breaks. Yeah, he's certainly the man to beat. I mean, there will be question marks certainly over Mercedes' reliability. George Russell, Kimi Antonelli's teammates, really been hit with reliability problems this year. So if that happens to Antonelli after the summer break, he could certainly be in trouble. And then there's question marks too about Antonelli's ability to actually be able to fight for a world championship. He's done very well to this point, but let's see what happens when, you know, the pressure cooker ramps up in the second half of the season when it's all on the line.
0: Now, Formula One now heads into the summer shutdown, I should say. For fans who may not know the rules, Phil, what actually happens during the break? What are teams allowed to work on, and what has to stay parked, so to speak, until racing resumes?
1: Well, not very much happens, to be honest with you, Coy. I mean, for 2 weeks, they're not allowed to touch the cars in terms of any development or anything like that, any wind tunnel time. So, yeah, it's basically a two-week period in the calendar where the factories are effectively shut down. That's why it is the summer shutdown. So it gives all the teams, all the personnel, the drivers, everyone involved really in the sport, 2 weeks away from it to recharge and to go again. So in all honesty, there won't be all that much going on. Obviously, there'll be bits and bobs behind the scenes, but in terms of actually developing and working on the cars, the time they're allowed to do that is pretty limited.
0: Phil Duggan, love having you on, brother. Good to see you.
1: Thank you. Cheers, mate.
0: That's all for this edition of World Sport. I'm Coy Wire. Wherever you are watching from around the world, thank you for making us part of your day. Stay right here on CNN. More news is next.

0: Thumbtack presents. Uncertainty strikes. I was surrounded. The aisle and the options were closing in. There were paint rollers, satin and matte finish, angle brushes, and natural bristles. There were too many choices. What if I never got my living room painted? What if I couldn't figure out what type of paint to use? What if I just used Thumbtack? I can hire a top-rated pro that knows everything about interior paint, easily compare prices, and read reviews. Thumbtack knows homes. Download the app today.
1: And this is CNN. Welcome to the second hour of the show. I'm Becky Anderson in London. Time here just after 3 in the afternoon. We begin with fears of new fronts opening up as conflict grips the Middle East and beyond. In a stunning development, Iran claiming Ukraine attacked one of its vessels in the Caspian Sea over the weekend. Tehran says at least one person was killed and is now threatening retaliation. Fighting has also intensified between Saudi Arabia and the Iran-backed Houthi rebels. This image from NASA appears to show a plume of smoke rising around a Saudi refinery after the Houthis claimed strikes on Saudi infrastructure. All this despite U.S. military operations against Iran appearing to be on hold. But even though the U.S. is signaling new diplomatic efforts, Tehran suggests otherwise.
2: No, do not pay much attention to the media speculation. As I said, we currently have no negotiations with America. The negotiations that we have, and which may genuinely be subject to different interpretations, are the negotiations we have with Oman. They are focused on creating the necessary arrangements regarding the Strait of Hormuz.
1: Well, Nick Robertson has the regional reaction. He's in Jerusalem for you today, while Zachary Cohen is in Washington. Nick, let's start with you. And what do we understand happened in the Caspian Sea? And how concerned should we be at this point about this conflict, that between the US and Iran, expanding into a new front?
3: It certainly has all the characteristics that could happen. The Caspian Sea, of course, has been used to connect Iran and Russia for a long time, trading across it. And what Iran is saying about this incident, they're saying that a ship that was coming from Astrakhan at the northern end of the Caspian Sea was traveling carrying steel to Iran. Anzali was the port, Bandar Anzali, at the southern end of the Caspian Sea, about 600 miles away, about 1,000 kilometers. And that's what the Iranians say was struck, a vessel simply coming from Russia to them carrying raw steel. And one person was killed and three were injured. Now, President Zelensky in Ukraine, his understanding of their strike, a Ukraine strike, is different. He says that this was an Iranian ship or a ship bringing Iranian weapons to Russia. And as we know, Russia has been using over the last more than 4 years Shahed and other types of drones that have been made in Iran and supplied to Russia. Russia's learnt from those drones, augmented them, supplemented them, but lent heavily at times on Iran's support for weapons to be used in Ukraine. So from President Zelensky's point of view, that was a legitimate target. And the Ukrainians for about the past 8 or 9 months have been targeting Russian facilities inside the Caspian Sea. They've hit an oil terminal.

there as well as some other shipping. But the crunch point of what you're saying here is, does this escalate the war? And if you listen to what Iranian leaders are saying, we've heard from the spokesman at the foreign ministry in Tehran and other senior Iranian officials saying Ukraine should not expect to get away with this. They should expect there to be a response. And one senior parliamentarian in Iran said, you know, the U.S. and Israel have learned that lesson. So Iran is very clearly signaling that it would choose a military response to Ukraine. And in that context, suddenly the war between the U.S. and Iran and in the Gulf just balls westwards and has a whole other potential theater of military operation for the Iranians.

0: strike, a Ukraine strike, is different. He says that this was an Iranian ship or a ship bringing Iranian weapons to Russia. And as we know, Russia has been using over the last more than 4 years Shahed and other types of drones that have been made in Iran and supplied to Russia. Russia's learnt from those drones, augmented them, supplemented them, but lent heavily at times on Iran's support for weapons to be used in Ukraine. So from President Zelensky's point of view, that was a legitimate target. And the Ukrainians for about the past 8 or 9 months have been targeting Russian facilities inside the Caspian Sea. They've hit an oil terminal there as well as some other shipping. But the crunch point of what you're saying here is, does this escalate the war? And if you listen to what Iranian leaders are saying, we've heard from the spokesman at the foreign ministry in Tehran and other senior Iranian officials saying Ukraine should not expect to get away with this. They should expect there to be a response. And one senior parliamentarian in Iran said, you know, the US and Israel have learned that lesson. So Iran is very clearly signaling that it would choose a military response to Ukraine. And in that context, suddenly the war between the US and Iran and in the Gulf just balls westwards and has a whole other potential theater of military operation for the Iranians. They haven't done anything yet. They're speaking about it. In the past, when they've spoken about it, they do follow through.
1: Yeah, absolutely. Zach, let me bring you in here. You've reported that J.D. Vance and General Dan Kane have raised concerns about any further escalation with Iran. Just explain what you've explain your reporting and what you've learned.
2: Yeah, Becky, prior to this temporary pause in U.S. military strikes, we know that President Trump was considering his options to potentially escalate the conflict and convened a meeting with his top advisors at the White House on Friday. And it was during this meeting, we're told, that both Vance and General Dan Kane, his chairman of the Joint Chiefs of Staff, both raised concerns about potentially escalating the conflict, regardless of which option the president may have chosen there. And that's for a few reasons. Kane, we're told, specifically raising concerns about a diminishing stockpile of key U.S. munitions, including air defense systems like the ones not only used by U.S. forces, but also regional partners in the Middle East and beyond, really key to defending these countries and these U.S. military installations around the world from incoming ballistic missile attacks and, in some cases, incoming drone attacks. And they've expended a significant number, the U.S. has, of those munitions during this conflict in Iran so far. And this is something we've reported on since back in April, where critical stockpiles have been diminishing because they are firing more missiles and using more of these munitions than they can replace. And they're doing it faster than they can replace them. And so that was one of the concerns raised by Kane during this meeting. But we're also told that Kane also warned of several other potential second and third order effects if Donald Trump did move to escalate the military campaign against Iran, including things like a massive civilian casualties inside Iran if the U.S. were to do things like strike civilian infrastructure, energy, power plants, bridges, things of that nature, as well as a potentially sparking a refugee crisis if this conflict ultimately started to spiral out of control. That's something we know that General Kane and other advisors in this meeting were warning President Trump about ahead of this temporary pause, saying that the threat of regional escalation was very real. And that's something we've heard also from regional officials as well, saying that they're really focused on trying to keep this contained. And it goes to what Nick was reporting about the potential of a second front. That's something I think all parties, the U.S. included, are trying to avoid.
1: Yeah, and I want to get back to Nick to talk about what we are seeing and hearing from Saudi at this point, because, again, you know, the risk of this sort of very focused U.S.-Iran conflict expanding around the region, again, very high at this point. Before I do that, Zach, while Vance and Kane were warning about escalation, we continue to hear from sort of Republican lawmakers, you know, the drumbeat for a tougher approach by the U.S. And I want our viewers to listen to this newly surfaced footage of the now late Lindsey Graham speaking recently with Benjamin Netanyahu. Have a listen.

0: I'm going to meet with the president this weekend. I'm going down to Doral. I'm going to try to get him to join with y'all in Lebanon to maybe fly some with you. Would you like that?
1: Yeah, I get that. I think you have a point, but I've been thinking about the other side of it for a second.
0: Mm-hmm.
1: We're concentrating right now on Iran. If we tell Hezbollah that we're going all the way, we threaten them, but if we actually do it,
0: okay,
1: then they have no reason not to go all the way against us. And right
0: okay.
1: now, that's not our interest. We,
0: okay.
1: we can do it later.
0: Well, I'll, okay, well, that's actually good counsel. I'll put it out there as an idea. We can always go back to it.
2: Interesting. Zach, and it also speaks to the sort of multi-dimensional sort of sense of this regional conflict. What do you think that tells us about the divide in Washington over what's going on?
3: Yeah, Becky, inherently within the Republican Party itself, we've actually seen a fracturing take place over the Iran war. There is really an anti-interventionist wing of the Republican Party, including many supporters of President Trump, who really leaned into his message on the campaign trail of not starting any new wars and do feel betrayed. And you're seeing this reflected in political polling here in the U.S., betrayed by this extended conflict that the U.S. now finds itself in. And at the same time, there are still members of the Republican Party, including some of the more institutional senior lawmakers on Capitol Hill, who are pushing for President Trump to take an even stronger stance against Iran. One phrase I continue to hear from those type of hawkish officials is they want President Trump to, quote, finish the job. Yet I've still, in the conversations I've had over the last several weeks even, it's still unclear to me what that even would look like. The administration's goals in this conflict have shifted so many times, and President Trump has reiterated over and over again that the objective is to prevent Iran from ever obtaining a nuclear weapon. But at this stage in the conflict, there appears to be no viable or immediate path militarily or diplomatically toward achieving that. And so you do have these two sort of competing motives and intentions within the Republican Party itself. And you're seeing President Trump sort of wrestle with that in real time as he sort of swings in his public messaging between very bombastic language, threatening Iran on social media like he did over the weekend, but then also insisting that they want to make a deal and pushing his advisors and negotiators to continue talking. So ultimately, it sort of results in a situation where the U.S. and the president seems to find himself stuck in a way. And it will be interesting to see with the midterms coming up here in the U.S. especially, how that looming election might impact how the Trump administration handles this going forward.
2: And it's a question that people around the Gulf region, the GCC, are asking themselves too. Nick, it is the Gulf, of course, and Lebanon, which is still in the crosshairs. And I've got to get your response today to what is going on in Saudi. We have seen strikes claimed by the Houthis over the weekend on oil infrastructure there, and some reporting today that has been responded to by the defense ministry in Saudi of drone attacks by Iran-backed militia from Iraq. What's your perspective on what we are seeing in that front, as it were?
4: Yeah, it's complex, and let's try and boil it down and make it simple. Take the big picture look. Saudi Arabia, massive country on the Arabian Peninsula, massive amount of oil wealth underneath its ground, significant number of oil terminals scattered all across the country in the east, in the sort of northeast, and other vital places across the country. Yet on its longest borders, to the north, Iraq, it has the hostile Iran-backed Iraqi, the long border in the north with Iraq. It has the hostile Iran-backed Iraqi militias that have a history and a very recent history, even today, of attacking Saudi Arabia. It has a huge long border with Yemen in the south, where the Houthis hold sway, and the Houthis, as you say, over the weekend, targeting a Saudi oil refinery in Jazan, putting a sort of a dent in its oil storage capacity there, sending plumes of smoke for many, many tens of miles, if not 100 miles or so, out into the atmosphere. And then just across the Persian Gulf, the Arabian Gulf, if you will, again, essentially a long sea border, but across the other side of that border is Iran. Saudi is surrounded by potential adversaries, and they all link back into Iran. So Saudi is in a very, very difficult position when it comes to how to respond. It needs its Gulf allies and partners. It's warming its relationship with the UAE. It depends on the United States. It has a very sophisticated air force, but its problems cannot be solved simply by air force strikes. This is a situation now where the Saudis must consider very carefully who their friends in the region are going to be. And this gets to what the Abraham Accords that we know Prime Minister Benjamin Netanyahu's left here today. He'll be in Washington tomorrow. He'll be pushing that issue with President Trump. It's very critical for the Saudis how they respond to these different adversaries, because all three can team up at the same time. And going back to their oil facilities around the country, that leaves their wealth incredibly exposed. They don't want to lose the ability, and they've been targeted many times before, to produce their oil. That's their future wealth. That's their dilemma at the moment, Becky.
2: It's good to have you both. Thank you. I want to introduce into the show this hour a good friend of the show, Jasmine El-Gamal. She's a former Middle East advisor for the U.S. Defense Department, the founder and CEO of Averos Strategy. She's also the host of the podcast The View From Here. She joins us from London today, and it's great to have you. We've just been, I hope you heard, talking there to Zach and to Nick, Washington perspective from Zach, and Nick giving us a sense of what he sees around the Gulf region, not least the thinking for Saudi now and going forward there. As we enter what is the sixth month of this sort of wider US-Iran conflict, if you want to call it that, what do you make of where we are at?
5: Becky, it's so good to be with you, as always. Thanks for having me. I think if you look at the trajectory of this war, it really has gone from President Trump saying that this is going to be a regime change war, saying that to the Iranians that the U.S. was there to help, help was on its way, talking about the nuclear program as one of the top priorities of the United States, to now where we have this incredible and incredibly delicate convergence of factors and actors that have turned this into something completely potentially unmanageable if the President Trump doesn't kind of take the opportunity to reset. Now, what I mean by that is that there are so many actors now involved. You're talking about Iraq, we're talking about Saudi Arabia and all of the different threats that it faces that Nick so clearly articulated. Kuwait, Qatar, all of these countries that are now looking around them and seeing myriads of threats and trying to figure out how they are going to move forward, dependent on the U.S. and the way it sees the way forward. Is the U.S. going to continue to escalate, or is the U.S. going to understand that the only solution here is a diplomatic one? But you also have two domestic factors that are thrown into the mix, which is the Israeli elections and the US midterm elections that are both coming up. And we can't discount the political factors that are influencing some of these decisions that have to be made. So the more factors that are introduced and that have been introduced into the mix over the last several months, the more complex and difficult it becomes to solve the issue, because then it becomes about so many different issues. And that's what President Trump, the Iranians, all the actors are dealing with right now, is how to prevent escalation and start looking at all of these different variables and trying to find a diplomatic way to resolve them. It's a very tall order, yeah. Becky, and it's a huge challenge. And it's a very, very delicate moment, like I said.
2: And Jasmine, you will be keenly aware, as I am, when you talk to people around the Middle East, that you get this sort of, and certainly have done for about the last 2 or 3 years, this prevailing sort of school of thought that there is an opportunity to navigate a new Middle East, certainly from the perspective of Gulf countries, of Iraq, Lebanon, Syria, Jordan. But that necessitates dealing with Iran. And so to a degree, what has happened with Iran was sort of expected and encouraged to a degree by countries around the region. Although this is sort of the worst case scenario that we've got now into this sort of frozen conflict. And so what happens next, particularly for these Gulf neighbors, is really, really important. CNN reporting that J.D. Vance and General Dan Kane have raised concerns about further escalation with Iran. I wonder whether you see this as pointing to divisions in Washington over how the U.S. Goes about this war, how Tehran might view those differences. And the fact that we are 100 days out from the midterms makes any difference at all at this point.
5: Right, Becky, you bring up two very important points here. One is the shifting dynamics in the region and what is happening within the region, within relationships between different countries in the region in terms of how they want to try to address these issues, and also what's happening inside of Washington. And again, those two dynamics are linked. Now, every person I speak to in the region, in fact, just today, I came from speaking to an official of one of the countries in the region who was telling me that they see this moment in the Middle East as shifting towards a multipolar Middle Eastern moment, in the sense that there are certain analysts, or maybe even in Washington, folks who are trying to turn this into a sort of bipolar, kind of linear moment where you have, you know, the Abrahamic countries and the non-Abrahamic countries, of course, speaking about countries that have signed the Abraham Accords. But the issue is so much more complex than that, because if that framing, if you look at it from the framing of the Abraham Accords, which is what Israel wants, which what Prime Minister Netanyahu wants, and what President Trump has recently restated when speaking about the Saudi nuclear deal, you're really making Israel the center of the region and regional concerns, when actually regional concerns are much wider than that. It's about energy diversification. It's about Iran, the relationship with the U.S., and so many more issues. So so it's important, I think, to kind of take a step back and look at this from this multipolar perspective. Now, when it comes to the conversation in Washington, you're absolutely right that there are two minds right now. One is military action is not working. More of the same is not going to get us closer to what we want to do, which is open up the Strait of Hormuz by force. And that's what General Kane is saying to President Trump. He's saying, look, we can continue to do this militarily, but it just won't get you the response that you want. And then you have those who are arguing for that stepping back that I'm talking about, looking at the issues holistically, looking at the concerns of countries in the region, what Iran wants to gain out of this, and understanding that a diplomatic solution where you bring all of these actors together. And by the way, Qatar and Oman continue to be very active in putting ideas on the table, that is the way forward, is to look at those ideas, examine them, give them the time they deserve, and start moving forward diplomatically, as opposed to this uncontrolled, potentially escalation that we're seeing in the region right now.
2: It's absolutely fascinating. And the, you know, the weeks and months to come will be so telling, I think. Look, meantime, in the next 24 hours, we have got Benjamin Netanyahu heading to Washington. But is it clear at this point what his message to Donald Trump will be? What are his intentions with regard Israel's involvement in what is going on? It's stepped back to a degree from the Gulf region, although clearly still very primed on the Lebanon file. What's your sense?
5: Well, again, we can't separate Prime Minister Netanyahu's conversations with President Trump from Prime Minister Netanyahu's electoral campaign within Israel. And so if you look at his messaging, Becky, he's really framing this visit as a mission. And he used those words. He said this mission to go to the United States. He made sure to mention in his social media post about this visit that it was his eighth visit to the United States, that it is more than any other international leader. So he's really, after weeks and even months of reported tensions between the two leaders, is trying to relay that message to the Israeli public that he has a very close relationship with President Trump, and that it almost is, it's a consultative relationship, that he's going there to represent Israeli interests and the interests of the state of Israel, but he is also consulting with the US president on the next steps vis-a-vis Iran. Now, whether he is able to convince President Trump to continue to put on the pressure militarily remains to be seen, because this time, given everything we just talked about, Becky, about the potential for uncontrolled escalation and all the different factors that abound, Prime Minister Netanyahu's arguments will be met by very staunch objections and alternative viewpoints from people like General Kane, J.D. Vance, who are saying, look, you've made this case for military action. Look at where it's gotten us. More of the same is not going to work. So this is going to be a really interesting, potentially consequential meeting, both for the way Prime Minister Netanyahu is positioning himself back home, and also for the way forward with the Iran war. And of course, Lebanon as well. You mentioned that in your conversation earlier. Lebanon is also going to be a very important topic in this discussion. And Netanyahu's visit comes on the heels of President Aoun's visit to Washington, D.C., where they had their own conversations, the Lebanese, with the president, making the case for their own national security interests and what they need from the U.S. in the region.
2: Mm. We are navigating a new Middle East. What that looks like going forward, whether that's a new and better sort of, you know, situation for the people of the region, will remains to be seen. But it is fascinating to observe this and to be reporting on it. And it's very good to have you, Jasmine, to fill in some of the gaps. Thank you very much indeed. Still to come, a deadly attack in the heart of Berlin as Germany confronts what authorities there are calling a case of Islamist terror.
6: As Americans, there's one thing we can

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0: a guardian of liberty.
1: Well, Germany coping with the aftermath of what authorities are calling an Islamist terror attack near Berlin's Pride celebrations. Police shot and killed the 21-year-old German suspect Sunday after a massive manhunt. Investigators say that the attacker killed one person, injured 29 others at Tiergarten Park on Saturday. I spoke earlier with CNN's Fred Pleitkin about the tragedy.
2: And that actually inside that Tiergarten Park that you were just talking about, we're actually right on the area, on that path where this ramming attack took place. I'm actually at the end of where this person drove through that crowd, as you were talking about, people who were going and coming from that Pride parade. The actual route of the parade, I would say, is about maybe 200 yards in that direction. But as you can imagine, with that park right next to it, a lot of people were coming and going via that park. I want to draw your attention to something, because you can see this tree here. This is actually where the car ran into this tree and came to a standstill. And if you will, probably the fact that it hit this tree may have actually saved a lot of other people. In the end, 29 people were injured. One person had succumbed to her injuries and was pronounced dead. But you can see the tree barely moved, but a lot of the bark was taken off. And I can tell you, we were here for the better part of Sunday. We watched the forensic crews work on that wrecked car, and the front of that car was absolutely destroyed. So the police are saying that the suspect definitely plowed through here at an enormous pace. And there's really two questions that the authorities are asking now. One of them is, they had a pretty big and elaborate security concept to make sure that no vehicles actually get into this park. And somehow that vehicle still managed to breach that perimeter. There were a lot of barriers that were set up. And the other big question is whether or not the suspect, a man named Abdul B, who is a German of Lebanese descent, whether or not he was acting alone in that vehicle alone, or whether or not there were other people inside as well. All of those investigations are ongoing. The police obviously finding out things by the hour. A lot of that's still very fresh. And at the same time, you do have German politicians obviously coming forward. A lot of people here in the city obviously coming forward in mourning. You can actually see, I think, over there, some people have laid down some flowers here very close to the place where this ramming rampage ended. As you can imagine, the country very much in shock. A lot of other people in Europe also in shock, as well as the German chancellor has come out and said that Germans will stand strong in the face of extremism. Becky.
1: Well, this July has become the deadliest month for civilians.

civilians in Ukraine since April of 2022. Russian attacks this month have killed at least 377 civilians, injuring more than 2,000. The onslaught from several ballistic missiles targeting Kyiv, which are difficult to intercept. President Zelensky continues to appeal for more Patriot and other air defense systems capable of countering these attacks. Right, coming up this hour for you, heat waves continue to grip Europe as firefighters race to contain raging blazes in France and in Spain. The latest developments for you are coming up

0: face of extremism, Becky.
1: Well, this July has become the deadliest month for civilians in Ukraine since April of 2022. Russian attacks this month have killed at least 377 civilians, injuring more than 2,000. The onslaught from several ballistic missiles targeting Kyiv, which are difficult to intercept. President Zelensky continues to appeal for more Patriot and other air defense systems capable of countering these attacks. Right, coming up this hour for you, heat waves continue to grip Europe as firefighters race to contain raging blazes in France and in Spain. The latest developments for you are coming up.

0: Spain, and this is CNN.
1: Right, welcome back. You're watching Connect the World with me, Becky Anderson, out of London this week. These are your headlines. Tehran condemning what it says is a Ukrainian strike on an Iranian vessel in the Caspian Sea. Over the weekend, Kyiv said it targeted ships that were transporting military cargo from Iran to Russia. Iranian officials say the vessel was carrying iron from Russia to Iran. Germany's chancellor urging the country to stand united after what authorities there are calling an Islamist terror attack near Berlin's Pride celebrations. Police shot and killed the 21-year-old German suspect on Sunday after a massive manhunt. Investigators say that the attacker killed one person and injured 29 others in Saturday's assault. Well, three people have been killed and at least four others injured following a shooting at a food festival in Seattle in Washington on Sunday night. One suspect has been taken into custody and authorities are searching for one other person believed to be involved. Republican Senator Bill Cassidy says it may be time for Congress to vote on whether to authorize the war in Iran. Cassidy previously walked back his vote to rein in President Trump's war powers in Iran in late June, despite initially being in favor. On Sunday, he told CNN that the president has had the opportunity to achieve his initial goals and that it is now time for Congress to weigh in. Well, as Mr. Trump reaches another fork in the road, his options, it does seem, are becoming narrower. So says CNN's Stephen Collinson, at least, who joins me now from Washington. And in your latest analysis, it's good to have you, Steve. Thank you. You write, quote, Trump finds himself back in a familiar spot. He's tried to coerce Iranian concessions with intensified attacks, but this plan is not working any better now than it did after the initial round of fighting. So, as this conflict enters its sixth month, Stephen, what options does he have?

0: have left?
1: It's very difficult. And if you sit there and try and think of the options, you also have to think of the possible options that Trump might actually pursue because of who he is. So one option would be a massive military escalation. He's already indicated that he doesn't want to put troops on the ground because that would be politically impossible. Another option, and therefore, if you assume that the US doesn't believe that Iran is serious about talks, which it keeps saying that it believes, or at least the president does, is to prolong this blockade for months and months. That might be something that would create massive pressure on the Iranian economy, notwithstanding the fact that the Iranians obviously don't really care that much, their leaders, about the price that their countrymen will pay. The problem there is, does Trump have the stomach for that? Does he have the strategic patience to see that out? And is that politically palatable in the United States, given that Iran would probably respond by, again, attacking shipping in the Strait of Hormuz, and that would create these economic effects? One other possibility would be to try and broaden this. I was interested what your previous guest was saying about the need to involve Gulf allies. In any other passage of American modern history, we'd be talking about the Europeans and the Americans trying to get together to build pressure on Iran, to try to build pressure on China, for example, to get involved, and even the Russians. But the whole, in many ways, this is almost like America's first post-West war. The whole Western compact has been fractured. You didn't get any consultation from these countries, American allies in Europe, before this started. And there is literally no political incentive for them, I think, to try to help Trump. Yeah. Andy Burnham, for example, the new PM of Britain, doesn't seem very likely to spend political capital to help out Donald Trump right now at the beginning of his mandate. So it's very difficult. Mm. And any solutions would require the president to admit that he was wrong in his approach. And that is something which he never does. So it's very difficult to see how we can move forward in any, you know, meaningful way right now.
2: Stephen, whether or not he's in any mood to hear sort of further counsel, he will be getting some from two guests this week. Benjamin Netanyahu and Ukraine's President Zelensky will both visit Donald Trump, as I understand it, as early as tomorrow, Tuesday. It'll be busy for Trump on all fronts, not least with Ukraine stepping into the Iran crossfire with the attacks on an Iranian ship or ships in the Caspian Sea over the weekend. What are you expecting from these two visits?
1: You know, this is absolutely fascinating because if you look at the two leaders who've had perhaps the most interesting public exchanges with the president, it would be Prime Minister Netanyahu and President Zelensky, of course, that notorious Oval Office showdown early in the administration. you would think that there's a possibility that the president would harbor some resentment towards Prime Minister Netanyahu because there's a lot of talk in the United States about Israel getting the United States into this situation. Although, you know, the US president is sovereign. He makes decisions about US armed forces and when to deploy them. But obviously Netanyahu is a very skillful politician and has shown he could work with Trump and try to, you know, bend Trump's rhetoric to his own political advantage inside Israel. The Zelensky thing is very interesting because the president in recent weeks, including a recent visit to Europe, seemed to acknowledge, tacitly at least, that Ukraine is now getting the upper hand in the Ukrainian war against Russia. And there does seem to be a willingness from the administration to look at that again in terms of its negotiations.
2: Yeah. Good to have you. Busy week in Washington. Good luck. Thank you for that. We will speak later this week, I'm sure. Well, scorching temperatures and parched landscapes turning Europe into a tinderbox in Spain, officials say. About 28,000 hectares have burnt in the Madrid region alone, prompting mass evacuations there. France's president hosted an emergency meeting this morning and is expected to visit the southwestern part of the country where intense blazes are creating what are known as fire clouds. French officials say it may take months before the fires are fully extinguished. Lenny Mirovilli is the global chief heat officer at the United Nations Environment Programme. Yes, that is a title, and I think we'll discuss why you, Eleni, are the first in the world to have that title, and perhaps we should expect more people with it going forward. You're joining me from Athens in Greece today. I want to play you a powerful soundbite from Spain's Prime Minister earlier.
0: What we are living is not a succession of isolated events. As has been said before, it is the most painful expression of a climate emergency that has been making sixth-generation wildfires more vicarious, heat waves more frequent, and as a result, our territory more vulnerable. This is no longer an exception. It is the new reality. Summers are becoming increasingly difficult, destructive, and therefore deadly.
2: Is he right?
3: Oh, absolutely. Absolutely. He's absolutely right. We are living in a new climate reality. And the real story isn't really wildfires. Even though we are seeing wildfires, the story behind these images is heat. Heat is drying up our forests and stressing water supplies, damaging crops, pushing energy systems to their limits, and putting millions of people at risk. So heat is the force that connects all these crises. And in Europe, we still think of these extreme heat events as weather events, when we really should be treating them like critical infrastructure risks, not just health issues anymore, but whole society challenges that affect all these different critical systems that we depend on, from transportation to schools to hospitals and et cetera, water systems, emergencies, or everything. And so cities have to prepare. And,
2: so let's talk about that, because you are saying that extreme heat, drought, wildfires, often covered as separate stories and dealt with different policies. They are, though, increasingly becoming part, it seems, of the same climate story. So very specifically, what is your advice then to governments and cities as they prepare for the future?
3: Well, the advice is to move from response, from disaster response, to preparedness and resilience. Preparation works. We know that preparation works. And at UNEP, for example, we have this program which is called Beat the Heat. And under it, 20 of our cities, we have about 250 cities and a lot of partners under the program, but 20 of our cities have decided to run a heat emergency simulation based on an example, an exercise that Paris ran a couple of years ago that was called Paris at 50 degrees. So it's a rehearsal, right? It's like, you know, it's a rehearsal of an emergency. And this exercise makes cities ask these difficult questions. What happens if hospitals are overwhelmed? What happens if power demand spikes and if schools have to close? And it's really important to discover the weaknesses in our systems during an exercise than during a real emergency. And we have cities like from Antalya, Barcelona to New York and London to Warsaw and Gaziantep and Lagos and Kisumu all trying to work together with support of UNEP to figure out how to best prepare. And we know what to do, what kind of preparation saves lives and can support our systems. And it's a matter of making sure that we put them into place and that we don't every time deal with extreme heat or fires or drought or all of these, even extreme waterfall as isolated events, but we deal with them as the new reality that we live in today.
2: How concerned are you about what feels like a real risk of climate crisis and policies associated with that falling off the sort of priority list? Certainly over the last couple of years, as we have seen the energy security crisis This sort of, you know, the reevaluation of what we do as far as oil and gas is concerned. And frankly, you know, the story of climate change becoming less fashionable and therefore less of a priority, rather than more so, particularly when we witness what has happened this summer in Europe.
3: Well, I'm hoping that this summer in Europe is a wake-up call. I don't know what will take for us to have a wake-up call, but it seems to me that heat is the operating system of climate risk. Okay, and you're saying that we're moving away from climate, but the fact is that, you know, heat changes how forest burns, how crops grow, how much electricity we need, what kind of energy we need to invest in, and how, you know, our cities function to support our economies and our people. And we are still functioning in a reality that is of the 20th century, and we need to start thinking about the interconnections of these things. For example, cooling is one of the puts a real demand on our energy systems and our electricity systems, together with data centers. We have to figure this out. We have to understand how to make sure that we make the right kind of choices, and we put in equitable systems that people have access to thermal comfort and thermal safety around the world and around the cities that we work in and live in. And we need to figure that out. We need to start now asking, are we ready for the summer of 2035 and not the summer of 1995? It's a real challenge. And
2: got it. Understood.
3: I think the energy part is a big part of what we will have to confront, and heat will be a big part of it.
2: It's good to have you. I'm sorry that we are talking about this today on a day which is so worrying across Europe, but it's a good day to be having this discussion. Yeah. Just what we see around Europe really underscoring where we are at. Thank you very much indeed. Ahead on Connect the World with me, Becky Anderson. Tech giants have been pushing forward with wearable AI tech. You've all seen it. But many experts now pushing back, very specifically over privacy concerns. Going to be more on that after this.
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2: Wearable AI tech, bringing a future envisioned by tech companies to life, whether it's

0: It's a bracelet that records and analyzes conversations, or glasses that instantly identify all you see. This stuff's all around us. Many of us are actually wearing it, but privacy experts are warning about consent and risk. Well, CNN's Lisa Edichico has tested three AI wearable devices over the past few months. She joins us from New York. As I understand it, you've been trying out Meta's Ray-Ban glasses, Amazon's Be Pioneer wristband, and Plaid's NotePin S. So what was your experience using these devices, Lisa?
1: Yeah, Becky, so it was kind of mixed. There are some ways these devices can be useful. For example, I wore the Meta Ray-Bans on vacation and was able to ask questions about the landmarks I was seeing around me without having to take out my phone and Google it, for example. Other devices like the Be Pioneer and the Plaid NotePin S are really meant to kind of listen to your conversations and provide like helpful advice or summaries of that conversation, or you know, help organize your to-do list based on what you've talked about. And so you can understand how that could be helpful. But I do have to say that I feel like there are some really significant limitations that could impact how widely these devices are adopted. For one, I think the idea, especially when you're talking about something like the Be Pioneer and the Plaid NotePin, we're just not used to wearing these devices. People aren't used to the idea of being recorded. So I do think there is some kind of social barrier that needs to be overcome. I've worn these devices both in work meetings and with friends, and you know, with consent, I've asked if I can record our conversation, and it's just something that feels a little bit strange to do at this point in time, and I'm not entirely convinced yet that the usefulness could help overcome that as well. And then with the glasses, you know, there have been privacy concerns raised about smart glasses in general, and I also do feel like that idea of looking at something and being able to get information about it in real time, that needs to be really compelling, because I think that's the main reason why these companies have that's a real selling point for smart glasses, because a lot of the other things that smart glasses can do, like play music, connect to an AI assistant, things like that, you can already do that with earbuds, right? So I think that those are kind of the big limitations that I've run into so far based on my experience.
0: Yeah, it's fascinating. We'll have to consider these issues as more and more of us, of course, are inclined to wear this stuff. Thank you. Well, you're watching Connect the World. There's a lot more news ahead. Stay with us.

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0: breathing easier with Barnacle ceiling fan filters.
1: Well, Slovenia's Tadej Pogačar has joined cycling's greatest champions after winning a record-equaling fifth Tour de France title. He dominated the three-week race with five stage wins before cruising across the finish line in Paris. There he is. This is his third straight Tour de France victory.

0: Only four other riders have won the Tour five times. And in a news conference afterwards, he said he is still deciding if he'll race in next month's Vuelta a España. For now, he just wants to let the victory sink in. And I would expect sink his muscles into a warm bath at this point.
1: Right now, I just want to enjoy the moment of winning the Tour. If it's fifth or the first, doesn't matter. It's unbelievable to wear the yellow jersey and cross the line in Paris winning it. So I will just enjoy the moment, not thinking about any history, about any clubbing or whatever. I just want to live this moment and come back home and relax and enjoy small things of in life as well. So yeah, I'm really happy and proud to win the fifth Tour.
0: And congratulations to him. That is it for Connect the World. I'm Becky Anderson in London for you this week. Stay with CNN One World up next. See you same time, same place tomorrow.
2: 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And
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0: And this is CNN.
1: A race to contain the wildfires devastating parts of Europe. One World starts right now. Hundreds of thousands of people forced to flee their homes as crews battle massive wildfires currently raging across France and Spain. A U.S. official says military operations in Iran are on hold as another new front threatens to open up the war, this one involving Europe. A shooting at a food festival in Seattle leaves multiple people dead and more wounded. We'll have the latest on the investigation.

0: plus the civilians who've been drafted in to try and tame a blaze that seems to have taken on a life of its own, creating its own winds. This is what the firefighters are dealing with. Even in those parts of the forest that the fire has gone through that have been ravaged, where the pines have been destroyed, as you can see, the ground, the soil, the nature of the vegetation are such that it is so hot that flames are constantly popping up from it again. The other challenge is this westerly wind that's been driving this monster fire always further to the southeast, where the biggest flames continue to progress. And ever closer to Bordeaux and its satellite towns, forcing over the weekend an extra 55,000 from their homes. Overall, the number evacuated so far, 220,000, according to authorities. Wendy and her family fled in the early hours of Saturday morning.
1: It's really not knowing why we're here in the first place, whether it's because the fire is approaching our home or because of the ash that was blown our way by the strong winds, and in the end, not knowing when we'll be able to go back home.
0: Christophe wouldn't leave without his neighbors, both in their 90s and diabetic. The hard part, he says, was getting them out of their homes with their medicine in time.
2: We never knew the war, but we have known calamities. Nothing like this, though, this type of fire.
0: Spain, too, is battling several wildfires, one on the outskirts of Madrid, another in the east of the country. Authorities say that 60,000 people have now been displaced.
3: More than anything, I'm afraid because of what is being lost, nature itself. Material damage is one thing, but that can be repaired, so to speak. What really hurts is emotional loss.
0: A loss that will only be measurable when the fires are finally contained. Melissa Bell, CNN, in the Gironde region of France.
4: A pause in U.S. airstrikes on Iran amid signs that the war could expand on a new front. Iran is now threatening Ukraine after Kyiv attacked an Iranian vessel in Caspian Sea, the route for much of the country's trade with Russia. Iran says the incident cannot go unanswered. At least one person was killed. Ukraine says it struck ships in the waterway transporting military cargo from Iran to Russia. Now, this all comes as U.S. military operations appear to be on hold for a third night. Washington says it's meant to create space for diplomacy. Iran says it will not allow the U.S. to determine the timing of the war. International diplomatic editor Nick Robertson joins us now from Jerusalem. Good to have you with us.

0: Live from Atlanta, I'm Linda Kincaid. This is One World. At this hour, firefighters are racing to control historic wildfires raging across southwest France and central Spain and destroying entire towns. Take a look at these flames in Castellón, east of Madrid. More than 30,000 people have had to evacuate their homes. Officials there say the fires remain uncontrolled. Meanwhile, the wildfires in France are so intense, they're generating their own weather systems. French officials have issued the largest evacuation order since World War II. So far, 220,000 people have had to flee their homes.
1: Getting information about when we'll be able to go home is the big problem. We came here expecting it to be for 24 hours. Now it's going to be 48 hours, maybe 72, maybe longer. So we'll see. We'll adapt day by day.
0: I'm Melissa Bell is in southwest France and filed this report.
2: An inferno raging beyond all control. 5 days in, the Gironde fire keeps growing despite the rotations day and night of 2,500 firefighters.

0: authorities say that 60,000 people have now been displaced.
1: More than anything, I'm afraid because of what is being lost, nature itself. Material damage is one thing, but that can be repaired, so to speak. What really hurts is emotional loss.
0: A loss that will only be measurable when the fires are finally contained. Melissa Bell, CNN, in the Gironde region of France.
2: A pause in U.S. airstrikes on Iran amid signs that the war could expand on a new front. Iran is now threatening Ukraine after Kyiv attacked an Iranian vessel in Caspian Sea, the route for much of the country's trade with Russia. Iran says the incident cannot go unanswered. At least one person was killed. Ukraine says it struck ships in the waterway transporting military cargo from Iran to Russia. Now, this all comes as U.S. military operations appear to be on hold for a third night. Washington says it's meant to create space for diplomacy. Iran says it will not allow the U.S. to determine the timing of the war. International diplomatic editor Nick Robertson joins us now from Jerusalem. Good to have you with us, Nick. So after two intense weeks of strikes and counterstrikes between the U.S. and Iran, we have this pause. What are you hearing on the ground as to the reason for this pause in operations, and where is diplomatic talks at right now?
3: Yeah, I think it's broadly understood that the opportunity was given for diplomacy. Certainly, that's what we've been hearing from the White House. And the diplomacy that sort of took place during that pause was a team from Oman going to Tehran. They went Friday. They left late Saturday. And they were talking about the Strait of Hormuz, and they're talking about how it's going to be controlled in the future. It's not clear what the output of that meeting was. There was progress, according to the Iranians. It was, there are technical and political talks ongoing subsequently. The Iranian foreign ministry spokesman said at the weekend, but we've subsequently heard from Iranian officials that there's actually no peace talks going on at the moment. And the Iranians have doubled down on their message of blocking ships that are not following their instructions, their legal writ to go through the Strait of Hormuz. Six ships, they say, have been forced to halt their efforts to get out of the Strait of Hormuz. So it does appear that what was happening in that diplomatic space, we haven't heard a final view from the White House about it, but it doesn't seem to have unlocked the key thing, which was how to proceed, how the United States and Iran can come to an agreement over the Strait of Hormuz. So it's not clear how much longer that pause will go on. And it's questionable, what that pause means for the wider region. We've just had in the past hour or so drones flying from an Iranian-backed militia inside of Iraq targeting a Saudi oil refinery. And it's not clear yet. Saudi defenses were put up. It's not clear yet if any of those attack drones were able to get through. But if they did, or by virtue of that particular strike itself, it shows that Iran's proxies in the region are still hitting the economic interests of the United States allies in the region. So it's not clear kind of where that ceasefire or pause stands right now.
2: Right. Yeah. So despite what appears to be a quieter battlefield, you've got this conflict expanding geographically. You mentioned the Houthi rebels accused of striking Saudi energy infrastructure, but also I mentioned earlier Ukraine being accused of targeting an Iranian vessel in the Caspian Sea. What does this all say about the risk for greater escalation involving more countries?
3: I think it makes it very clear that that potential is there. Iranian officials have said that this won't go Ukraine's actions, hitting one of their ships and killing a crew member and injuring three others in a drone strike, won't go unanswered. And in the past, when Iran has given this sort of message, it generally follows through. Now, the Iranians are saying that this was a vessel coming from a Russian port, Astrakhan, at the northern end of the Caspian Sea, 600 miles, going 600 miles further south to port Bandar Anzale in Iran. And it was just carrying steel. But we've heard from President Zelensky, who said, on the contrary, this was an Iranian shipment of weapons to Russia, and that's why they targeted it. They targeted in the Caspian Sea over the past about

0: 8 months or so, but it's been very well clearly documented that Iran, almost since Russia's war began in Ukraine over 4 years ago, that Russia has been relying on Iranian-made drones and weapons support in that war. And for President Zelensky, that makes it a valid target. So there's contrary messages. But if the Iranians say they're going to strike back, that speaks to a further potential expansion of the war fronts here. The whole issue, the whole the tensions over the Strait of Hormuz, over Iran's nuclear weapons, over its proxies like the Houthis, the sort of threat that they have to the region, it is all still very, very much in play. And I think what we're witnessing at the moment is it just bubbling up in different areas, even though the main protagonists are on a pause.
1: All right. Nick Robertson for us, as always. Great to have you with us. Thanks so much. I want to return now to our top story, the devastating wildfires ripping through Spain and France. We're joined now by Ira Smook, who lives in Bordeaux. Ira, really good to have you with us today. So I understand you've described some of the conditions in Bordeaux, the smoke that you're dealing with, you're saying that it's overwhelming. Just give us a sense what it's like for you on the ground there in Bordeaux.
2: Well, first of all, I want to start with a bit of positive news that today it's much better. So today we see some clear sky, but in the last few days we had a lot of smoke coming from the fires towards the center of Bordeaux. And it basically a horrible feeling. You can't breathe. There's a smell of smoke and ashes everywhere. So a lot of people have been just decided to leave, even though Bordeaux itself, we have not received any evacuation orders so far. But people are just voluntarily decided that it's not the air quality is something they can't, you know, deal with anymore. And many are just to other parts of France.
1: Of course, these
2: so
1: wildfires.
2: That's kind of the situation right now.
1: Ira, these wildfires are spreading rapidly, and there are fears that conditions could get worse later in the week when temperatures increase. How much information are you and friends in Bordeaux getting with regards to evacuation orders and the level of threat? How close are you to the flames?
2: So Bordeaux itself is not very close. So we are about, I would say, the center of Bordeaux is about 40 minutes from where the fires are now. So it's not close, but it is when the weather becomes very hot and the wind becomes hot, it is approaching quite fast. So it's something they are talking about as a possibility. Some of the suburbs around us, so I would say 10 minutes drive from the center of Bordeaux, some of them have already been evacuated in the last few days because of the strong winds and the fear that it will just come faster than it has been happening now. So we are on kind of a standby. It is a possibility that is being discussed, an evacuation. So far, we haven't received any orders about it. But I think people are afraid that when it does come, there will be huge of amounts of people trying to get out of several exits at the same time. So that's another fear that people have, and that's why they also start leaving now before anything official have, you know, been received.
1: Yeah, but before there is a mad dash to get out. I want to ask you about changes to your routine. We've heard that some residents have changed their routine because of the smoke, the toxins in the air, and just the air quality concerns in general. How has your routine changed over the last few days?
2: For sure. You basically can do, if you want to get anything done outside, any shopping or anything that you really need from outside, you have to do it in the morning.

0: out, I would say the center of Bordeaux is about 40 minutes from the where the fires are now. So it's not close, but it is when the weather becomes very hot and the wind becomes hot, it is approaching quite fast. So it's something they are talking about as a possibility. Some of the suburbs around us, so I would say 10 minutes drive from the center of Bordeaux, some of them have already been evacuated in the last few days because of the strong winds and the fear that it will just come faster than it has been happening now. So we are on kind of a standby. It is a possibility that is being discussed, an evacuation. So far, we haven't received any orders about it, but I think people are afraid that when it does come, there will be too many, like, huge of amounts of people trying to get out of a few several exits at the same time. So that's another fear that people have, and that's why they also start leaving now before anything official have, been received,
1: Yeah, but
0: anything like that.
1: before there is a mad dash to get out, I want to ask you about changes to your routine. We've heard that some residents have changed their routine because of the smoke, the toxins in the air, and just the air quality concerns in general. How has your routine changed over the last few days?
0: For sure, you basically can do if you want to get anything done outside, any shopping or anything that you really need from outside, you have to do it in the morning. Once the wind changes its direction and it comes to Bordeaux, it's almost impossible to be outside. I went out for a few minutes yesterday. All my clothes and hair were completely, the smell of my hair, it felt like I was inside a barbecue for a
1: Wow.
0: couple of hours. Like it's overwhelming. Yeah, so it's something that once you can see the sky turning gray

0: being discussed, an evacuation. So far, we haven't received any orders about it, but I think people are afraid that when it does come, there will be too many, like, you know, huge of amounts of people trying to get out of a few several exits at the same time. So that's another fear that people have, and that's why they also start leaving now before anything official have, you know, been received.
1: Yeah, but
0: anything like that.
1: Before there is a mad dash to get out. I want to ask you about changes to your routine. We've heard that some residents have changed their routine because of the smoke, the toxins in the air, and just the air quality concerns in general. How has your routine changed over the last few days?
0: For sure. You basically can do, if you want to get anything done outside, any shopping or anything that you really need from outside, you have to do it in the morning. Once the wind changes its direction and it comes to Bordeaux, it's almost impossible to be outside. I went out for a few minutes yesterday. All my clothes and hair were completely, you know, the smell of my hair, it felt like I was inside a barbecue for a couple of hours. Like, it's overwhelming. Yeah, so it's something that once you can see the sky turning gray, and it's kind of your sign to get inside and close everything. And the problem is that the houses in Bordeaux, they absorb all of that, the heat and the smell, and then even though, like, that during the night it starts going away, people really having they're struggling to sleep basically because it stays inside. I'm lucky enough to have air conditioning in my house, so it's easier for me, and that's why I still haven't decided to leave. But people who don't have air conditioning, it's almost impossible to stay inside for, you know, when it's so hot, and as we can see, the temperatures are rising again, so it will get harder again. And so I don't see how, especially if you have little kids, how you can stay in this situation right now. It's
1: I'm
0: it's a
1: wondering.
0: Struggle, I think, for many.
1: Yeah, no doubt. Bordeaux, of course, is an international food and wine destination. And as someone who runs Lost in
0: Yes.
1: Bordeaux, I'm wondering

0: I went out for a few minutes yesterday. All my clothes and hair were completely, the smell of my hair, it felt like I was inside a barbecue for a couple of hours. Like it's overwhelming. Yeah, so it's something that once you can see the sky turning gray, and it's kind of your sign to get inside and close everything. And the problem is that the houses in Bordeaux, they absorb all of that, the heat and the smell. And then even though like that during the night it starts going away, people really having they're struggling to sleep because it stays inside. Some I'm lucky enough to have air conditioning in my house, so it's easier for me, and that's why I still haven't decided to leave. But people who don't have air conditioning, it's almost impossible to stay inside for, when it's so hot. And as we can see, the temperatures are rising again, so it will get harder again. And so I don't see how, especially if you have little kids, how you can stay in this situation right now. It's
1: I'm
0: a
1: wondering.
0: struggle, I think, for many.
1: Yeah, no doubt. Bordeaux, of course, is an international food and wine destination. And as someone who runs Lost in Bordeaux,
0: Yes.
1: I'm wondering, what sort of impact you're seeing on tourism? Are people canceling their plans, canceling their trip? What are tourists telling you?
0: Huge. Yeah. Huge impact. First of all, I think the insecurity of it all, people, they don't know what to do with their tickets. I mean, some people already came to Bordeaux when it all started happening, or a bit before, and now they're slightly in a situation where they don't even know what to do. They don't have response from some of the hotels. The information is mostly in French, so it's quite complicated for them to get to understand what to do next. So I have been, I'm not an obviously not an official person of Bordeaux, but I have been reached out by many tourists asking for some other directions in terms of 2 3 hours from Bordeaux where they can go by train and kind of change their holidays from this region. Others are even talking about canceling in August because of this, like, they just have no idea how many days all of it will take. If people have reservations for a Cap Ferret, for example, I don't even know when it will be a, when they'll be possible to go there again. So I think many people are stuck in this position of like they don't even know if to cancel or not. The positive thing I can point to is that if people were planning to go to the wine region, most of that part was not affected. So that's still open to visitors, but it's true that many of them land in Bordeaux, so hence that's why so many people are canceling anyway, even if they were not planning to go to the ocean or anything like that. But it's definitely has a huge effect. It has a huge effect on businesses here because this region is really dependent on tourism, and we have a very short season of it. So there will be, now we're mostly talking about the fires and the immediate damage, but I think there will be a lot of discussions about the economic damages of that very soon,
1: Yeah,
0: I
1: no
0: believe.
1: doubt. Ira Smulka, we hope you stay safe. We appreciate getting some perspective from you on the ground there, and we really do hope those firefighters are able to get control of those
0: Thank
1: fires
0: you.
1: in the next
0: Thank
1: couple
0: you.
1: of
0: We too.
1: days. Thank you. Still to come, a community in shock after a food festival becomes the scene of deadly gun violence. We're going to take you to Seattle next.

0: Only from Whisker.
1: Welcome back. Seattle, Washington is the latest community to be hit by gun violence in America. This hour, authorities are searching for one of the perpetrators. On Sunday, two people apparently began shooting at each other at a food festival. Three people were killed, several others injured. Individuals hurt include a two-year-old boy. And following the chaos, one suspect was taken into police custody. A witness describes the scene to CNN affiliate KOMO.
2: You know, there was a lot of chaos. You know, my brother actually got pushed, you know, and he fell. He's pretty bruised up right now, but he's okay. None of my friends got injured, thankfully, and it was such a surreal experience.
1: Julia Vargas Jones joins us now live from Seattle, where that food festival was underway during this shooting. So, Julia, just explain what investigators are saying about how this shooting unfolded, given that they have one suspect in custody, one still at large.
3: Yeah, what they're saying, Linda, is that those two people were shooting at each other, and they have that one person in custody. Unclear if that person is collaborating with police on finding the second person, who they have not described as a suspect yet. But we did hear from our analyst, Julia Kayyem, earlier today that that could indicate the way that the police is thinking about a motive in this situation. Of course, that is the next question, right? Why here? Why this festival? I do want to just show you quickly, Linda, what this is like this morning. We're walking for the first time into the festival and seeing places like this. It's a scene frozen in time. The shooting happened at 6 p.m. last night. It's so clear that people just rushed out of their stalls, left the food behind. We're seeing what looks like pancake batter here, just rest of food. Losing so much money and, of course, having such a scarring experience. We're also hearing from some of those people who were here, like the one that you just played. But I want to show you another one where this person is just recounting what exactly they heard and they saw in the moments right after 6 p.m. when those shots first rang out.
4: I was about 20 feet or less, maybe, from one of the people who shot, and I couldn't really clearly see what was going on, but I ran toward the gunfire, and there was I would say at least two dozen shots. Mm. It was multiple. It sounded like an automatic weapon.
3: And what that speaks to is those weapons. Two weapons were recovered here on the scene, Linda. And this is where people were running towards, the Space Needle that sees so many visitors every year. This iconic landmark of Seattle was just over there. We saw that people took cover. Like, we have one of the trucks that's removing parts of these stalls, starting to move. This breakdown happening right now. But we saw people taking cover in the gift shop of the Space Needle, for you to just have a sense of the chaos that this was. Thousands of people were here. The grounds here is immense. This festival sees hundreds of thousands of people every year. So the amount of people that witnessed that chaos and that trauma is truly immense.
1: Yeah, one of the largest festivals in Seattle on any given year, but certainly traumatic for anyone involved. Julia Vargas Jones, thanks so much. A man suspected of staging a deadly attack at Saturday's Pride Festival in Berlin was shot dead by police Sunday following a major manhunt. Authorities say the attacker drove a van into the crowd, then attacked multiple people with a machete. One person was killed, 29 others injured. Authorities are describing the incident as an Islamist terror attack. They say the suspect

0: was a German citizen of Lebanese background who had tried unsuccessfully to join the Islamic State group in Syria. And questions remain as police continue to investigate. CNN's Frederick Pleiten has more on what we're learning.
1: There still obviously are a lot of questions here by the authorities as to how exactly this could happen from a logistical point of view, as to how the attacker managed to get into the park with that vehicle, white rental van that he drove here on this path that I'm on right now. And I'm going to show you exactly where I am. This is actually where at least the driving part of that rampage ended. You can see here, this tree was where the van was lodged against. I was out here for the better part of yesterday and, of course, the night before when this attack happened. And you can see the tree really didn't budge, but all the bark's taken off. And we could see the forensic teams here from the German police working this area for the better part of the day. And I can tell you the front of that van was absolutely annihilated. So the Germans are saying that the van, which was driven by a man named Abdul B, who they say was a known Islamist, was going at a very high pace through the crowd here. This is, I would say, about maybe 50 or 60 yards away from the actual route of that Pride parade that was taking place. But a lot of those parade goers were coming here into the park to either go to the parade or away from it. And really, the two main questions that the authorities are asking now is, first of all, how the van managed to get onto this park path, because this is not a public road at all. And then whether or not Abdul B, the man who they say was behind all this, was actually alone in that vehicle, or whether or not there might have been others who were still involved. There was another person of interest, the authorities had said. That person of interest had now been let go. Of course, we know there was a manhunt going on for the better part of the day yesterday as they were searching for the suspect, Abdul B. They found him then, they say, in a gardening colony in the west of Berlin. As the police approached them, they say that he approached them with a knife. He was gunned down and killed. So still a lot of questions remain open at the same time, as you noted.
0: Oh, thanks to Fred Plankton there. Well, still ahead, the Pentagon updates its Iran war casualty count after coming under scrutiny from the media and lawmakers. We'll have the new figures next.

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0: in Los Angeles, and this is CNN.
1: Welcome back to One World. I'm Linda Kincaid coming to you live from Atlanta. Here are some of the international headlines we're watching today. Firefighters in France and Spain have another week of battling wildfires ahead of them. The fires are so hot they're generating their own weather system. Between the two countries, some 300,000 people have fled their homes. And now there's concern that things will get worse because temperatures in both countries are getting hotter. People in Seattle are in shock after a deadly shooting Sunday. Authorities say two people opened fire at each other at a food festival. Three people were killed, several others wounded, while one suspect is in police custody. They're still searching for a second person believed to be involved. A new front could be opening up in the U.S. war with Iran. Tehran is condemning an attack by Ukraine on an Iranian vessel in the Caspian Sea. Kyiv said it was targeting ships transporting military goods from Iran to Russia over the weekend. Iran says the attack won't go unanswered. Well, more now on the war with Iran, where the U.S. has paused nearly 2 weeks of consecutive airstrikes. Sources say U.S. Vice President J.D. Vance and the chairman of the Joint Chiefs of Staff, Dan Kane, both raised concerns about the escalating war and the depleting U.S. munition stockpile. This comes as the Pentagon updated its war casualty database for the Operation Epic Fury after coming under scrutiny last week. At least 18 U.S. troops have been killed since the war was launched on February 28th. Another 624 troops have been wounded. It's worth noting the Pentagon hasn't given a news briefing on the Iran conflict since early May. CNN's Davis Winkie joins us now from Atlanta. Good to have you with us and welcome aboard, Davis. So just what's changed about the Pentagon's casualty reporting and why now?
2: Linda, it's a situation where the Pentagon, while claiming that it's the most transparent Pentagon in history, has relegated casualty reporting for the Iran war to a somewhat obscure online database called the Defense Casualty Analysis System. They recently updated this system over the weekend to create a new category for tracking casualties from the Iran war. That means there's two categories there, one for Operation Epic Fury, the first phase, and a new one called Overseas Operations. That category has listed four soldiers killed in action and 207 wounded since July 7th. That date matters, and the split is likely due to the fact that the Trump administration submitted a new war powers notification to Congress a couple weeks ago, saying that hostilities restarted with Iran on that July 7th date. That allows them to not have the same 60-day clock to require congressional authorization to continue strikes, which they claimed was paused when they went into a ceasefire back in April. Linda?
1: So hundreds of U.S. troops have also been injured in this war so far. Have we got any detail as to the severity of some of these injuries?
2: Well, that's one of the challenges of them pushing reporters and the public to this database. The DCAS database doesn't indicate the severity of U.S. troops.

0: group injuries. And that means we're left to the snippets that Pentagon press officials are willing to give us. One example is that with the strikes, two weekends ago that resulted in the KIA and additional wounded troops, Chief Pentagon spokesperson Sean Parnell said that just under 100 were wounded and that most of them were mild traumatic brain injuries and that most of the troops have returned to duty. But we now have this overseas operations category that has 207 wounded disclosed since July 7th, and that has more than 100 that aren't accounted for in Parnell's earlier statement.
1: Interesting. Got to do some more digging. Davis, Winky, good to have you with us. Thank you.
0: Thanks.
1: Temporary protected status for tens of thousands of Haitians living in the U.S. is expiring. Monday night's deadline comes after the Supreme Court rejected a challenge to the Trump administration's decision to terminate the program last month. The U.S. Department of Homeland Security says it's now safe to expatriate Haitians to return home, a claim that's disputed by many advocacy groups. The White House border czar says the vetting undergone by the ICE officer involved in a shooting in Maine 2 weeks ago is under review. He was speaking after domestic abuse allegations surfaced against David Brunette, an Immigration and Customs Enforcement officer who fatally shot a 26-year-old Colombian man. An attorney for Brunette's ex-wife referred to the allegations of domestic violence, while a second ex-wife filed a complaint against him for protection from abuse. CNN's Priscilla Alvarez joins us now with more on this. So, Priscilla, good to have you with us. Just what exactly is being reviewed under the ICE vetting process? Are they looking at background checks, psychological checks, domestic violence cases, or all of the above?
2: Well, Immigration and Customs Enforcement has not detailed what exactly they're looking at when it comes to this officer's case and what type of vetting, if any, had occurred with him last year. According to one of his ex-wives, he said that he started working for ICE last year. Now, what we do know from White House border czar Tom Homan is that there is a type of review that is ongoing and that is linked to the investigation. This is how he described it to our colleague Dana Bash just yesterday.
3: If those are facts, I don't think he should ever cleared vetting. When they hire somebody, put them through a vetting process and look at all that stuff. So I know based on that information, that's part of the ongoing investigation. ICE has about 30,000 employees. They all go through vetting. This is a kind of a rare instance.
2: Part of what he is referring to there is the history of this ICE officer that was connected to that shooting in Maine. That includes, for example, that he had lingering cognitive issues due to a serious head injury. That's according to court records that were reviewed by CNN. And both of his ex-wives had also accused him of abuse in court records. Now, also in court records, David Brulette, the officer, has denied or disputed those allegations. But taken in totality, it has raised alarm among current and former ICE officials about how he could have gotten this job. Now, my sources over the course of the last year had shared concerns about the way in which the administration was pushing through its hiring of ICE agents. They had a number that they were trying to reach of 10,000 additional agents, and there was concern that the speed at which they were trying to get there was leading to some cut corners and minimal background checks. And the Department of Homeland Security has disputed that that was the case, but at least in this case, they are having to review how exactly David Brulette got the job at ICE. Now, we should also note that Homan had also said that these officers linked to these shootings are likely on administrative leave, which is part of the protocol when there is an ongoing investigation. And there are many investigations into what happened both in Maine and also in Texas.
1: And so, Priscilla, just give us some perspective as to what the ICE officers are trained under. Is it similar to the use of force standards that other, you know, law enforcement officers undergo? And if not, is there a review to change that?
2: Now, every federal agency has their own protocol. Now, ICE does train under similar use of force policies, but they're not all the same. And ICE, in this case, is also reviewing what training agents and officers are getting and getting additional training. Now, when White House border czar Tom Homan shared that with Dana Bash yesterday, he didn't suggest that it was because any mistakes have been made, but rather because officers generally will get additional training. training when necessary. Now, again, training is so key here because of the way that ICE is conducting these immigration arrests.

0: They are, for example, doing more of these vehicle stops that led to these two fatal shootings. And on that front, there is clear use of force policy, but there is not a clear policy on vehicle pursuits. So for all of these reasons, there is additional training that is being added and also training that is being looked at into how ICE agents are coming to be, particularly because they are working under immense pressure to deliver on numbers, those numbers being around 2,000 immigration arrests a day. And as someone who's covered immigration for a long time, that is a large number to reach because these arrests are not easy to do. And so given the state of the administration's immigration crackdown, there are certainly a lot of questions among federal law enforcement sources, both current and former, about the way in which these agents are trained and whether they are ready to be doing some of the arrests that they are doing. Not in all circumstances. There are veteran agents that remain at ICE, but particularly with those who are new to the agency.
1: All right, Priscilla Alvarez, good to have you on the case. Thanks so much. Well, still to come. Young protesters are declaring victory after India's education minister resigns. So what's next for the so-called Cockroach Party? We'll have a live interview.

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3: A youth movement in India known as the Cockroach Party is claiming victory after the education minister resigned. It comes amid mounting pressure from the group and follows weeks of protests, sometimes violent clashes between demonstrators and police. The Cockroach Party has been demanding accountability over allegations that entrance exams for prestigious medical schools were leaked and sold, forcing millions of students to retake the tests. I want to bring in the spokesperson for the Cockroach Janta Party, Vinish Vigar. She joins me now live from Delhi. Thanks so much for your time today.
4: Hi, Linda. Thank you for having me.
3: So I want to get some perspective on your response to the education minister resigning. How much political power does your movement actually have right now?
4: I think it's more than political power. What we have right now is a huge mass mobilization, a consciousness among citizens, a majority of the youth in the country. And that is exactly the pressure that has been put on to get the resignation of Dharmendra Pradhan, who is our education minister. Because in the era of since 2014 in the Modi government, there has not been even one resignation. So it's just not the political power, it's just across political spectrum. The young people came together. There was a mass mobilization, a mass consciousness, awareness, which has led to this.
3: And your movement helped to put education reform and exam integrity at the center of a national conversation. From your perspective, has the government followed through on all of your demands?
4: Yes. Our first demand was accountability. So the current, the previous education minister, under his tenure, there were multiple exam leaks that had happened. And in India itself, in the last 10 years, more than 70 papers had been leaked. As one of the youngest country where education remains the, you know, the pivotal point for intergenerational mobility, it is a big deal for the majority of the country. The idea was that the first demand, the resignation, the idea was that if under one minister continuously papers are getting leaked and the minister is not made to resign, then no matter what reforms you get through, what changes you get through, nothing will be implemented because there is no responsibility. So that was the first demand, that the responsibility and accountability should be inserted into the institutions, democratic institutions, which has been accepted, and he resigned. The second was, of course, that sadly, more than 20 kids took their lives by suicide after the prestigious medical examination got leaked. The families have been assured a compensation. That demand has been accepted. And after the 20th March, there was a brutal crackdown by the police. And also the innocent protesters were detained and arrested under cases. So that demand, we asked for all the cases to be retrieved by the police and all the police who were involved in assaulting young women or other protesters should be prosecuted. These two demands are being followed through. By tomorrow, we will have a written draft and we hope that it will be implemented as well.
3: I also understand that police detained protesters and volunteers, and as part of the agreement, the police had to release them. Is anyone still being held?
4: There are some detentions that are happening across some states, Assam, Bengal and Bihar. We have taken this up the government. We did a press conference today as well, asking the government to follow through the assurances. Tuesday was their deadline, so tomorrow we will see. If not, we have also intimated them that we will go back to the protest site and sit.
3: So if police don't release them, you will continue with your protest?
4: Yes.
3: And talk to us about the long-term efforts of the so-called Cockroach Party, because after the government does indeed promise to carry out most of your demands, you know, some analysts are wondering whether this particular protest movement is just a response to a specific education crisis, or whether there's a bigger view here, a growing frustration from the young people of India who are frustrated with government accountability and politics. What do you see the future of the Cockroach Party and this movement?
4: I think the future of this movement, I will say, not just Cockroach Janata Party, because now it's even bigger than us, it's broad. This party started with because our Honorable Chief Justice called the youth as cockroaches. It was incredibly insulting because education in India currently is not affordable. And the employment opportunities are decreasing day by day. For the country with such a young, large population, these are very pressing issues. And as I said, the NEET issue, the medical examination, was something that just came up when the party was formed. It was one of the most pressing issues that we took up. And while we sat, we understood that this was not just one medical examination problem. It was a whole

0: public examination system failure. So we've also given the government a demand charter to fix that public examination system. But this was a very, very niche demand. We've also understood during the 20-year sit-in that the broader education and employment problems are huge. And these are going to be the issues for which the movement, the Cockroach Janata Party, is going to stand for and also raise the issues in future. Our agenda is, first of all, to go to the grassroots to understand these issues more intricately. I must tell you that as a two-month-old movement, which started as a satire, we do not have the capability or the understanding right now. So if you ask me some future goals, the future goals of the movement is to go to the grassroots, to go to the most village level, to understand the issues of the youth, and then to bring them up to the government again and fix the system.
1: Vaishnavi Garg, we really appreciate your time, your perspective, and all the efforts being made right there in India. Thanks so much for joining us.
0: Thank you so much, Linda.
1: Well, CNN has reached out repeatedly to multiple Indian government ministers and to the BJP seeking an interview, but has not received a response. We're going to take a quick break. We'll be right back with you.

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1: Welcome back. Cuba's president is slamming the U.S. for its oil embargo and sanctions on the island nation, calling President Donald Trump's policies, quote, political genocide. The speech was part of a celebration marking Cuba's Rebellion Day, the anniversary of the start of the Cuban Revolution. CNN's Juan Carlos Lopez reports from Cuba.
2: Now, people are leaving this plaza in Pinar del Río on the western part of the island. Every year, a different province organizes the July 26th commemorations. What happened on July 26th? It was 1953. A group of rebels attacked military installations in Santiago de Cuba on the other side of the island, and that's seen as a precursor of the Cuban Revolution that came to place in 1959 with Fidel Castro heading that movement. Now, today's act happened very early, 5:15 in the morning. According to the organizers, it had to do with the time the attack happened. So you had people congregating at this very vast plaza very early in the morning. The act took only 1 hour, and the main speech was that by Miguel Díaz-Canel, rejected U.S. foreign policy, said U.S. foreign policy will not make them leave government. He called it a genocide and criticized the U.S. for imposing a recurring number of sanctions that include the restriction of fuel supply to the island, where fuel is very scarce. Rolling blackouts are the norm. Finding fuel is very difficult and it's very expensive. But he said they are keeping their promises and they are trying to overcome this crisis with political reforms, economic reforms that will be discussed by the National Assembly the following week. Juan Carlos Lopez, CNN, Pinar del Río, Cuba.
1: Well, over the weekend, the Swiss Alps were filled with the sounds of bells ringing, whips cracking, yodeling, and the ensemble pieces of around 100 horn players. The annual International Alp Horn Festival attracts players of the ancient horn from around the world. CNN's Ben Hunt reports.
3: Warming up for the big event. Playing the Alp horn, an ancient wooden instrument over 3 meters long, isn't just tooting your own horn, it's mastering the sounds of the Alps.
4: What's beautiful about a piece is thinking that the audience sees a story in it. And that's the most beautiful thing that can happen, playing something that gives people goosebumps.
3: And when more than 100 Alp horn players come together for a musical performance on a Swiss mountain plateau, more than 2,200 meters above sea level, it's a stirring symphony of the instrument's past and present.
5: It's refreshing, it's magnificent, and we're in a truly superb mountain setting like this. And it's really where the instrument lends itself to being played.
3: Players from around the world gathered over the weekend at the annual International Alp Horn Festival in Switzerland to perform together using the iconic instruments that mountain folk once used to call their cattle and communicate across valleys.
6: Puis on s'imagine que le corps des Alpes...

0: People imagine that the Alphorn is always played in the mountains, but in fact, most of the time it is either in towns, in villages, or in halls, so playing it outdoors in its natural setting is really a pleasure.
1: A sound that carried across the Alps for centuries. Still resonating today by calling people together. Ben Hunt, CNN.
2: 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We're going to have much more One World after the break. I'm Linda Kincaid. 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

0: This is CNN. Wildfires in France are so intense, they're creating their own weather. The second hour of One World starts right now.
1: You can't breathe. There's a smell of smoke and ashes everywhere.
0: A race to contain. Authorities in France say the fires may not be fully extinguished for months. Also ahead, warnings from the top. Sources tell CNN some of Trump's most powerful and influential officials are raising concerns about the war in Iran. Plus,
2: I want you guys to give a warm welcome to our new Black Panther.
0: Wakanda Forever. What we know about the man slated to play Marvel's brand new Black Panther. And later, smashing records and expectations, how The Odyssey is doing what other summer blockbusters simply can't.

0: This is CNN. Wildfires in France are so intense, they're creating their own weather. The second hour of One World starts right now.
1: You can't breathe. There's a smell of smoke and ashes everywhere.
0: A race to continue.

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2: A race to contain. Authorities in France say the fires may not be fully extinguished for months. Also ahead, warnings from the top. Sources tell CNN some of Trump's most powerful and influential officials are raising concerns about the war in Iran. Plus,
3: I want you guys to give a warm welcome to our new Black Panther.
2: Wakanda Forever, what we know about the man slated to play Marvel's brand new Black Panther. And later, smashing records and expectations, how The Odyssey is doing what other summer blockbusters simply can't.

0: Hello, everyone. Live from New York, I'm Bianca Rodriguez. Zane is off today. You are watching One World. At this hour, hundreds of thousands of people in Spain and France are out of their homes, unsure when they'll be able to go back or if they'll have a home to go back to. Wildfires are causing havoc in both countries, fueled by warm, dry winds, which are not expected to ease up this week. Officials in France admit they don't know how long it will take to put them out, saying it could be months. One Bordeaux resident told CNN what life is like in the path of the wildfire.
1: In the last few days, we had a lot of smoke coming from the fires towards the center of Bordeaux. And it basically a horrible feeling. You can't breathe. There's a smell of smoke and ashes everywhere. So a lot of people have been just decided to leave, even though Bordeaux itself, we have not received any evacuation orders so far. But people are just voluntarily decided that it's not the air quality is something they can't, you know, deal with anymore. And many are just to other parts of France.
0: It comes as firefighters brace for scorching hot temperatures to return, making a dangerous job even harder. We're getting a stunning bird's eye view of the wildfires in Spain with aerial video showing fires burning at night. Fires that are so hot, they're actually creating their own weather system. We're covering the fires from all angles. Derek Van Dam will be in to tell us what the week looks like. But let's begin in Spain with Pau Mascara. Pau, how are residents there responding? What are officials telling them?
2: Well, Vienna, today is going to be a critical day because the authorities are saying that all efforts are going to be necessary in order to contain the fire, as from Wednesday and on, we are expected to be suffering the fourth heat wave of the summer, which means that the temperatures will climb again and will make more difficult to try to control these wildfires. Actually, let me tell you that from where we are, you can clearly see the impact of those wildfires raging across Western Madrid. If we have a look to the distance, you can see silhouetted against the clear blue sky, a vast dense column of smoke that is coming from the blaze. We know that so far these wildfires have scorched around 28,000 hectares of forest and forced around 31,000 people to be evacuated from their homes. Now, the situation on the ground, Viana, is the following. We were trying to get closer to the heart of the wildfire zone, but the authorities have decided to shut down all access roads to the west of the region. And this is why that this pile of vehicles is starting to line up here behind of us. Most of them are trying to access to some of the areas affected by the fires, but it's going to be very difficult for them to get to those towns as the authorities are ordering all of them to get back the very same way they were accessing right now, Biana.
0: And as you noted, another heat wave coming. Last thing residents there need. Pau Mascara, thank you.

0: For that, let's bring in CNN meteorologist Derek Van Dam. So, Derek, they just can't catch a break there. The fourth heat heat wave this summer. Just talk about how that's going to impact the ability to put these fires out.
1: Well, Bianca, if I may, let's step back and talk about how we got here in the first place. Okay, so we came off an abnormally wet winter. January and February across Western and Central Europe had a lot of precipitation. Then the taps were turned off and we saw the mercury in the thermometer spike. What that did is it quickly dried up the vegetation. We call that a flash drought. And that is what is being experienced across the Iberian Peninsula and parts of France as we speak. Several large fires being fueled by this dry vegetation left over from the abnormally wet winter is helping and getting fans.

0: to get back the very same way they were accessing right now, Biana.
1: And as you noted, another heat wave coming. Last thing residents there need. Pal Mascara, thank you for that. Let's bring in CNN meteorologist Derek Van Dam. So, Derek, they just can't catch a break there. The fourth heat heat wave this summer. Just talk about how that's going to impact the ability to put these fires out.
2: Well, Biana, if I may, let's step back and talk about how we got here in the first place. Okay, so we came off an abnormally wet winter. January and February across Western and Central Europe had a lot of precipitation. Then the taps were turned off and we saw the mercury in the thermometer spike. What that did is it quickly dried up the vegetation. We call that a flash drought. And that is what is being experienced across the Iberian Peninsula and parts of France as we speak. Several large fires being fueled by this dry vegetation left over from the abnormally wet winter is helping and getting fanned by the strong winds and the record-setting heat. And you heard French authorities talking about how this heat from the wildfires is so intense that it's creating its own weather systems. I wanted to break that down because I find that very fascinating. I've seen this in North America before. We found this satellite image. This is taken from Friday, so just the other part of the weekend. Now, I want you to see where Bordeaux is. Notice that cloud here. So we're looking from a satellite image from above. That is a towering, what we call a pyrocumulonimbus cloud, similar to a thunderstorm cloud. How does it form? Well, the intense heat from these wildfires create an intense updraft, and that allows for the clouds to cool, condense, and eventually create perhaps lightning, starting additional wildfires, but also complicating firefighting efforts on the ground because it often creates its own outflow wind. So that creates these embers that push forward. New forward flanks of fires can be ignited ahead of the main fire because of these pyrocumulus clouds, their own weather systems that the fires are actually starting. The winds are not helping. They're gusting 20 to 30, even upwards of 40 kilometers per hour at times. As Powell mentioned, the heat dome that is going to build in this week. This is the fourth or fifth heat wave that is going to be experienced across the Iberian Peninsula, peaking on the day on Wednesday. And I want you to see this. Temperatures drop off by Thursday. That's because a weak cold front will come through and you think, hey, maybe this will bring us some rain. Unfortunately, not much precipitation in this forecast. All this really will do, Biana, is change the direction of the wind and complicate firefighting efforts on the ground that much more.
1: Just terrible news there for residents and obviously those first responders who are putting their lives at risk going out and battling these flames. Derek Van Dam, thank you.
2: Very challenging.
1: All right, turning to U.S. military operations in Iran, which appear to be on hold amid signs that the war could expand on a new front. Tehran is now threatening Ukraine after Kyiv attacked an Iranian vessel in the Caspian Sea, the route for much of the country's trade with Russia. Ukraine says it struck ships carrying military cargo from Iran to Russia. Iran also says that it will not allow Washington to determine the timing of the war as the U.S. pauses its airstrikes. The U.S. ambassador to the United Nations says President Trump is creating space for negotiations.
3: What the president is doing right now, as we've seen all along, is giving some talks some space. Talks are ongoing. They're happening at every level.
1: Meantime, global oil prices are sharply lower amid the pause in the Iran war. CNN's Anna Kupin joins us now from London, and we see how delicate the reaction from traders is to the constant news coming out of the Middle East. As soon as there are signs of perhaps more diplomacy, we see a drop in oil prices. When things turn escalatory, they turn around. Just give us a sense of how traders are analyzing all of this.
4: Yes, well, you're right. It's really sort of very groundhog day at the moment. Just a few days ago, we saw oil above $100 a barrel, that real sort of milestone moment. Now it's down, Brent, the global benchmark, down to just under $90 a barrel there. And there are, you know, there's reasons why this is the case. Clearly, there's been a lull in the fighting, and this is a cause for relief among traders. But there are some more structural reasons as to suggest that we're in a position that's slightly, and I emphasize slightly, more positive than we were just a few weeks ago. Parts of the world have gotten used to lower demand for oil in some cases. And then also, during the time that the Strait of Hormuz was kind of basically open, we got over 200 million barrels of oil out. That's according to LiPo Oil Associates. Now,

0: That covers global supply for around 17 weeks. And so that's good news there. China as well has been drawing down its massive stockpiles. We've had release of oil from strategic oil reserves across many countries. So this has all been happening on the backdrop. These are bright spots, Bjarne, however, on a backdrop of a real negative situation. And we've seen over the weekend just a trickle of ships get out of the Strait of Hormuz. Iran as well saying that, you know, the majority of those ships are moving through this approved corridor. Iran clearly still has a grip over the Strait of Hormuz. And then also this war has opened up on a second front in the Bab al-Mandeb Strait. We've seen Iran-backed Houthi militants claim to have attacked Saudi oil tankers. And this is the only way that Saudi Arabia can get out a big chunk of its oil. So, yes, we're seeing, you know, lower demand in some places, you know, countries drawing on stockpiles. But fundamentally, the relief that we're seeing today in the market, you know, will probably be quite short-lived if we are to see another protracted closure of the Strait of Hormuz, Bjarne.
1: Yeah, we're already seeing reports of a Saudi deflecting, shooting down missiles coming from what is thought to be the Houthis right now as well. Anna Kubin, thank you. Well, as the war with Iran drags on, new worries are emerging. During a meeting on Friday with President Trump, sources tell us the vice president, along with the chairman of the Joint Chiefs of Staff, raised concerns about escalating the war and the strain it's putting on U.S. weapons stockpile that is getting quickly depleted. Meanwhile, the Pentagon is revising its casualty numbers after coming under fire last week for being slow to update. It reports at least 18 U.S. troops have now been killed and more than 600 wounded since the war began February 28th. CNN's Kevin Liptak joins us from the White House with more. So, Kevin, the president seemingly reversing course. It appeared he was gearing up for a major military escalation just a few days ago. And per reporting that CNN has done along with other media outlets, there were a couple of top-level officials who warned him that the stockpiles, in particular interceptors, are running and depleting rather quickly. Just talk about how that may have influenced his ultimate decision.
2: Yeah, and there were multiple concerns raised in this meeting on Friday that the president convened with his national security team. And in particular, you heard the Vice President J.D. Vance and General Dan Kane, the chairman of the Joint Chiefs of Staff, both raised their misgivings about a potential escalation in the conflict, which President Trump had been previewing publicly and which he seemed poised to give the go-ahead for heading into the weekend. And Dan Kane in particular did raise some of these concerns about dwindling stockpiles of munitions, and in particular, the air defense interceptors that the U.S. has used over the course of this conflict to intercept ballistic missiles that Iran has been firing towards American positions in the region. And you saw how that ended in tragedy when that base in Jordan was targeted that led to the deaths of three American service members. Now, we have known for quite some time that this is a concern inside the administration. There's one group in Washington, the Center for Strategic and International Studies, that has estimated that the U.S. has used 1,500 Patriot interceptors over the course of this conflict, which would leave about 1,000 remaining. And it's an extraordinary number when you consider these costs. The interceptors cost about $4 million a piece, and some of what they're being used to intercept, which is the drones that Iran has been using, only cost about $35,000. And so there's a mismatch there that the military will have to work out. Now, in this briefing, General Kane did say that if the president wanted to execute on one of the options or any of the options he had in front of him for escalating, that the military would be able to do that and would be able to do it successfully. But nonetheless, these questions do remain about the stocks. Now, the administration over the last couple of days has been forcefully denying that there are problems with the stockpiles. What Mike Waltz, you saw earlier, the American ambassador to the UN, said is that the military, quote, has everything that it needs to conduct this campaign as effectively as it needs to be. But he was also saying that anyone leaking information about the stockpiles deserves deserves to go to jail, and I don't think it's a crime to leak false information. And so there is, I think, clearly some concerns bubbling up underneath the surface. There were also in this meeting concerns raised about the potential for civilian deaths inside Iran, and we know that the president has been openly musing about going after civilian infrastructure.

0: Also concerns about a potential refugee crisis. And I think perhaps the biggest concern of all, aside from the stockpiles, is that this may not eventually prove effective in getting the Iranians back to the negotiating table, which is what the U.S. wants to see here if the president is to see this war come to an end. And so I think a lot of questions about whether the president has completely ruled this out. He told Axios earlier today that he would pull the trigger on a major escalation if the Iranians don't come back in a meaningful way to the negotiations. And so it still seems as if it's an open question where this is all heading, but the president holding off on that intensification, at least for now.
1: Yeah, and Axios also reporting that another factor was CENTCOM Commander Bradley Cooper reportedly suggesting a pause in the constant military strikes in the Strait of Hormuz, saying that in his view they've lost their effectiveness at this point as well. Kevin Liptak, thank you so much. For more on this, I want to bring in retired U.S. Army Lieutenant General Karen Gibson. General, thank you so much for joining us. So you just heard that whole setup about the reporting over the weekend. The White House is disputing that, saying there's no stockpile issue, and that if the president were wanting to reengage once again in a massive kinetic strike and campaign, that he has all of the resources and assets that he needs. So which one is it, in your view?
2: Well, I think both could be true. We could have enough interceptors remaining in the stockpile to wage this war with Iran. But one problem is that these are not just used for this current conflict in the Middle East. This is a weapon system and a munition that we provide to allies, to Gulf partners across the region, to Ukraine, and to East Asian allies. And the shortfalls within the defense industrial base have been known for years. They long predate this administration and the one before it. And the question has always been posed, do we have enough interceptors in the event something happens and we have to defend Taiwan? So this is a weapon system. Yes, we may have enough for the campaign with Iran, but it's going to take a very long time for the industrial base to restock what's been expended. And that has implications for other theaters as well. So in that sense, both could be accurate.
1: So then explain to both American audiences, the taxpayers who are footing the bill for the Defense Department and supporting our troops and procurement of these weapons, and for viewers abroad who see that the U.S. defense budget balloons, even the number two after the U.S. in terms of how much resources, how much money is allocated, trillions of dollars to the Defense Department. So how do you answer the question of why then, after just 4 months of not a fully engaged war with troops on the ground, as we'd seen in Iraq and Afghanistan, how are we even having this conversation now about stockpiles?
2: Sure. I think it's fair to say that the people who planned the operation did not predict that it would last this long. And certainly they thought that there would probably be a more rapid capitulation on the part of the Islamic regime. There may have been some assumptions that they won't stop traffic in the Strait of Hormuz because that'll impact their economy. They won't attack other states in the Gulf because they need them to remain neutral. And if the economic well-being of the Iranian people was the foremost priority of the Islamic Republic, those might be the decisions they had made. But I think it's easy to forget that for the men who lead the Republic, they see this as an existential fight for their survival, and they are not making decisions on that calculus. Their strategy all along has been to make the conflict so economically and politically untenable for the United States that the U.S. would back off on some of the concessions they are asking. And they've believed that they can sustain both the U.S. Strikes, airstrikes, and sanction regimes, as well as continue to impose these very asymmetric and punishing retaliatory strikes of their own, and that they believe they have more staying power.
1: So then, if the original assumption proved to have been a miscalculation on the part of those advising the president, who ultimately made the decision to start the Gulf, what options does he have right now to course correct, especially when you hear what Admiral Cooper reportedly said about these constant strikes around targets over the Strait of Hormuz losing their effectiveness?
2: Sure. So let's look first at Admiral Cooper's comments. You know, when I look at an adversary's options, I look at two things. One,

0: one, their will, their intent, their desire, and two, the capability to execute that. And in this phase of the campaign, which is no longer about imposing enduring curbs on Iran's nuclear program, but it is really about reopening the strait to global traffic, Iran has made very clear that they intend to control that, to develop some kind of administrative construct that they are in charge of. That's their will and intent. And their ability to do so is these one-way attack drones and sometimes missiles. So while the U.S. military under Admiral Cooper has had tremendous tactical effectiveness, destroying many Iranian military capabilities, they haven't eliminated those entirely. It's a very narrow strait, and Iran has a vast geography from which they can attack it. And actually eliminating all of these mobile, easy to hide, relatively easy to produce drones is an exceptionally high bar. Frankly, eliminating it, probably impossible. And then if you look at the other side, Iran's will and intent, they haven't backed off on that either. And so I think, or at least there's no indication that we've moved the needle in that regard. And I think that's probably what Admiral Cooper was getting at, that more of the same is not going to have the effect of reopening the strait. So I think the administration faces two choices in that case. Three, if you consider you could continue to do more of the same, you could escalate. And Kevin previously highlighted some of the risks associated with that. Or you could pause these strikes and see where we are in terms of potential negotiations with Iran while continuing to sustain the economic blockade, the sanctions regime, and keeping military forces in the region to apply additional pressure if needed. I think that's the dilemma that the administration faces right now.
1: Yeah, that third option reportedly is one that Jared Kushner is trying to convince the president to take here, that at some point Iran will be so squeezed, will be overplaying their hands to such a degree that perhaps they too will not realize that time hasn't been on their side ultimately. We shall see. Retired U.S. Army Lieutenant General Karen Gibson, thank you.
0: Thank you.
1: Well, people in Seattle are in shock after deadly gun violence at a food festival. On Sunday, two people apparently began shooting at each other. Amid the chaos, three people were killed and several others wounded. One suspect has been taken into police custody. Authorities say they are still searching for another shooter. We have new reaction from several witnesses, including one vendor who was streaming at the very moment shots rang out.
2: Shooting! Shooting! Oh! Right here. Get down, get down, get down, get down. Yeah, just get down.
3: Machine gun just went off. Oh my God. Get the heck out of here.
4: I saw families, kids, everyone just like running out of the fair, and he had told me like just run, active shooter. Someone was yelling active shooter.
5: At least I would say 15 shots total to 20 shots. Total fired two separate rounds. We took off running.
1: Just so frightening. We'll be right back with more after the break.

0: increase in energy. 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
1: OpenAI and its CEO Sam Altman are facing a new lawsuit. A Florida man claims ChatGPT nearly killed him when he asked the chatbot for medical advice. The man said ChatGPT dismissed his symptoms and discouraged him from seeking treatment, with the result that he suffered a pulmonary embolism. The lawsuit is among a growing number from people accusing ChatGPT of causing real-life harm. Our tech reporter Claire Duffy is tracking this story for us. So what is the defense here for these AI companies? I mean, they're not doctors. I would imagine that is the argument they're making. Will it hold up?
2: Well, Brianna, that's exactly what OpenAI is saying in this case. It's saying in its terms of service, it tells people not to use ChatGPT for medical diagnosis and to be a sole source of information about health information. However, if you look at this case, it is really fascinating to see how over about a year of using ChatGPT, this 55-year-old man, Scott Winters, told it about health conditions that were developing and got increasingly specific medical advice, including specific supplement and medication recommendations, recommended lifestyle changes, other clinical advice from ChatGPT that sounded a lot like something you might get from a health professional. Even in the days leading up to this medical emergency, ChatGPT downplayed his symptoms, telling him at one point this was likely not something dangerous. It also used religious language, appealing to the fact that Scott is a pastor, telling him at one point that his situation was under God's watch and not to worry. Separately, it also told him at one point that his brain must learn, quote, I can feel dizzy and still be safe. That all leading up to this pulmonary embolism that he said nearly killed him. And even after that incident, ChatGPT encouraged him not to follow the recommendations of his human doctors. He is now suing OpenAI and CEO Sam Altman for product liability, negligence, and failure to warn of the risks that he says existed in ChatGPT's platform. And this, of course, a growing concern as more and more people rely on chatbots for health information. OpenAI itself says hundreds of millions of people rely on its platform. In a statement, the company said, every day, hundreds of millions of people search the internet for health information. We believe AI can make that experience better by helping them find clearer answers, organize their questions, and prepare for conversations with medical professionals, especially in a world where not everyone has equal access to quality care. But ChatGPT is not a doctor and should never be used as a substitute for medical care, diagnosis, or treatment. OpenAI, again, also reiterating the fact that its terms of service say that it should not be used as a medical diagnosis tool. But again, it's going to be interesting, Brianna, to see how this plays out in court and how the court weighs the fact that ChatGPT gave such specific medical advice and encouraged Scott Winters not to go to human medical professionals for help.
1: He's lucky to be alive. Claire Duffy, thank you. Well, coming up for us, an epic experience at an epic price. We'll look at the differences between watching The Odyssey on IMAX or in a regular theater.
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1: All right, welcome back to One World. I'm Bianca Ladriga. It is an epic tale about a hard-fought triumph at a time of uncertainty, and that's just the box office numbers. The Odyssey is continuing its stunning run in movie theaters, taking in a whopping $87 million in its second weekend here in the U.S. That is a new record for a movie from director Christopher Nolan, beating The Dark Knight. Demand to see The Odyssey in the IMAX 70mm format is unprecedented, with AMC saying it is already the most successful IMAX run in its history. Of course, not everyone seeing The Odyssey wants to pay for the most expensive option. Director Christopher Nolan wants moviegoers to see the film on IMAX screens, though as culture reporter Scotty Andrew explains, his preferred format is not always practical.
2: I saw The Odyssey in IMAX, and it cost me an hour and $34 to get there. And then I saw it a second time in a regular theater, and I have thoughts. Let's cut right to it. So The Odyssey is, like Sinners and Dune, shot with these large format IMAX film cameras so that movie lovers can see these epics and Matt Damon's pores on a gargantuan high-res screen. Christopher Nolan told the AP that by shooting on IMAX 70mm of film, you're really letting the screen disappear. Like 3D without the glasses. But there are only 25 IMAX screens that show 70mm film scattered across 14 states, meaning that most people who watch The Odyssey won't be seeing it in Nolan's preferred format. A good movie should be good no matter the format, but after seeing The Odyssey in 70mm IMAX and then the standard version, it really is better looking in IMAX. I mean, the man-eating Cyclops is extra freaky so close up. In the standard version, he was just kind of loud. But most of you won't get to experience that difference. Here comes Odysseus. He's going down the mountain. Apparently, the giant projectors IMAX uses are so old that some of the parts they need don't even exist anymore. Building more of these theaters is probably out of the question. And that stinks for movie lovers like me who'd rather talk about the substance of the film than go on their own odysseys just to get tickets. I loved the Cyclops. He made his own cheese. He is giving alien, but...
1: All right, time now for The Exchange and a look at what the success of The Odyssey says about cinema today. Joining me now is entertainment journalist Michael Musto, who says he's not the movie's biggest fan, but you've also made clear that you are an outlier here because there are a number of fans, the vast

0: Majority of reviews have been off the chart. I have not seen this movie yet, Michael, but I do have a question. How does a nearly three-hour R-rated adaptation of a 2,700-year-old poem that we were all forced to read in high school, my rising freshman son just finished reading the book, how does it open to be such a big blockbuster film?
1: Well, first of all, can we not say that I didn't like it? I don't want to be ostracized by all of mankind. I'm in a vast minority, or
0: yes,
1: very small minority.
0: I made that clear. Actually. I made that clear.
1: Anyway, thank you. I appreciate that. Anyway, it opens so big. First of all, the director is Christopher Nolan, who has a great track record with, you know, Memento, Inception, Dark Knight, Oppenheimer, and so on. His following follows him wherever he goes. He's taken them to an unexpected place with the Odyssey. As you say, it's an old Greek piece from the ancient days. It's the story of Odysseus, played by Matt Damon, who's finished with the Trojan War and now goes home to Ithaca to be with his wife Penelope and Hathaway. This is something that was very risky, but it's Christopher Nolan. It's a wonderful multicultural cast. My favorite actors in the show, in the movie, were Samantha Morton and John Leguizamo, and it's a spectacular. I saw it in 70mm IMAX, and that's the kind of thing where it's state of the art sound. You look behind you, and you're still seeing the movie practically. I mean, it's enveloping; it's everywhere. And people started pre-ordering tickets for this movie a year ago, so that's how in demand it is.
0: So we talk about the great lengths you heard in that setup piece that people will go to see it in the IMAX form that Christopher Nolan would like viewers to see it in, that you were able to see the film in. Does this suggest that the theatrical experience is back now for moviegoers, or is this sort of an outlier case?
1: I think it's the beginning of a new trend, which is that movies can become an event again that are worth leaving the house for. Let's face it, streaming and all the shows on streaming and cable have made it kind of not only okay, but kind of socially redeemable to just stay home and you're binge watching a new series. But this on IMAX especially makes it something that people are finding, not myself, people are finding well worth going to, paying the money for, and making it an experience. Just the way Oppenheimer was a double bill with Barbie, that made it an experience.
0: Yeah, we were just talking about that with our producer in the break, the last time we can remember something similar in the type of turnout and buzz that a film got was when Barbie and Oppenheimer opened up in the same weekend over the summer. But this film is already getting some Oscar buzz. Is that too premature at this point, given that the Oscars are, what, 8 months away?
1: I think it's one of the first movies that have opened so far before the real Oscar season that will get a lot of Oscar consideration for real. I found the sound unbearable. My ears were practically bleeding. The drumbeats got louder when something happened, and then the screen got murky, and then it went back to that capital A acting. But here I go revealing that I didn't care for the film. In any case, the Oscars are going to take notice for Best Picture, Director, Sound, all the visual categories, and possibly some of the performances as well.
0: What else really surprised me is that Gen Z is really showing up for Homer. Like, who would have thought? The average audience age, I read, is between 18 and 34 years old. Again, is this unique to Christopher Nolan and his talent, or is there something perhaps that filmmakers will be also wanting to attach themselves to with these types of stories coming back to the big screen?
1: It's partly because of Nolan. It's partly because of the very diverse cast full of big names. It's almost like a Hollywood Squares. Oh, there's Lupita Nyong'o. There's, Charlize Theron. But it's also because, let me remind you, we all studied The Odyssey in school. I know I did. And I loved it. I found it just absorbing and rich. It's filled with incident and eccentric characters. And it's really one man's odyssey. It's a very powerful book that really holds up after all these years. And I think the young people that read about it in school are very anxious to see the film version of it, which is not a direct literal translation. It's an interpretation.
0: Yeah,
1: but
0: that's
1: they're
0: what
1: getting off on it.
0: That's what I was going to ask you. I don't know if they'd be able to pass a test if they try to avoid reading the book and extrapolating from the film, because from what I've heard, I was just talking about it with people at a dinner party over the weekend, there are quite a few creative liberties that Christopher Nolan

0: Nolan takes
1: Yes.
0: with this film.
1: And there's less emphasis on the gods. I mean, Zeus is everything. And of course, Zeus comes up in the film, but not as much as in the book. But most of these people only read the Monarch notes anyway. You're not going to notice any discrepancies.
0: Okay,
1: I know
0: Michael
1: I only read
0: Musto.
1: them. Thank
0: I
1: you.
0: know it wasn't a great experience for you, but I know you will appreciate this film as an expert here. And look, I'm also a bit skeptical. I'm a fan of yours, so when you say something, I take it quite literally. I will probably be seeing the film very soon, so I will report back how I felt about it.
1: Thank you.
0: But
1: You know
0: a
1: what? I'm
0: lot of
1: going to give it
0: people.
1: another chance.
0: Okay. Well, maybe we can go together.
1: I'm
0: Let
1: going to
0: me
1: give
0: know
1: it
0: when you're
1: another
0: back in New
1: chance.
0: York. Okay.
1: Thank you.
0: Perfect. Michael,
1: Bye-bye.
0: thanks. Well, Avengers Assemble. Over the weekend, Marvel fans experienced a bittersweet moment at the San Diego Comic-Con. We finally know who will be taking on the role of Black Panther's son. Director Ryan Coogler says his next film will introduce British actor David Johnson as the new character.
2: I want to say thank you so much. Thank you, Ryan. Thank you, Kevin. Thank you to this amazing family that I have the honor and the privilege and the blessing to join. I actually don't want to say too much because I want to let this screen do the talking.
0: Ladies and gentlemen, the new T'Challa. The previous Black Panther, of course, was portrayed by the late Chadwick Boseman, who passed away in 2020 when he was just 43 years old. Black Panther 3 is set for release in December of 2028. All right, that does it for this edition of One World Today. I'm Bianca Goldriga. Thanks so much for watching. Don't go anywhere. I'll be back in about 15 minutes' time with Amanpour. African Voices is coming up next.
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4: 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Why fight for Ukraine?
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6: Rescue operations have been ongoing for hours. We're being moved again.
7: 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Many of the refugees that are coming from some of the hardest hit areas.
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2: Do people approach you as Jonas and have issues with you?
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4: still it just came out. You're gonna be
3: Very... Yo, can it? Jonas.
4: No.
2: Does that mean you're owning the title of the most hated man on Netflix?
3: No, I'll own it. I'll own the title. It's okay.
2: For now.

0: Welcome to African Voices. I'm Larry Medowa in Johannesburg. My next guests have taken the world by storm. They're the co-stars of this show on Netflix that everyone is talking about. It's called The Polygamist, and they play the couple at the center of this complicated story. Let me say that. Simone Shali and Gugu Gumed, thank you so much for coming on the show.
1: Thank you for having us.
0: The Polygamist is a story set here in South Africa.
1: Yes.
0: But people in Korea, people in the US, people all over the world are losing their minds about it. Have you guys been surprised by the success of this telenovela?
2: Oh yeah, absolutely. You know, I always thought it'll do well here in South Africa.
0: Because it's in Zulu.
2: It's in Zulu, and we've been dealing with the subject matter for a while. I mean, there's been shows, so many shows about polygamy, and we knew it'll do well, but the fact that it blew up this big across Africa, and then the United States, and then Europe, that was a big surprise for us.
0: When did you start to see that this was actually spreading like wildfire?
1: I think it started in South Africa. That weekend was insane.
0: Yeah.
1: And so we were overwhelmed by that. And then the next few days after, like the Monday, the Tuesday, the rest of the world started, it started to catch on. Like, and it's like every new day you'd wake up and it's like a new country has discovered it.
0: Right.
1: Like,
0: do people approach you as Jonas and have issues with you?
2: That's the funny thing. I was saying before, it's like they begin to share their own personal stories.
0: Right.
2: You know, and which is great is that it sparked this conversation, you know, this dialogue between people. And yeah, I'm still being called, it's weird. Because
1: still, it just came out, you're gonna be very.
2: Yo, can it, Jonas?
1: No. I saw something on TikTok that posted, someone had posted my show actually, and it said, oh, Joyce has moved on with the minister. Okay. And then someone commented, yes, and go watch the other show as well, Jonas is still Jonas.
2: What? Come on, guys, give us... We're stretching this thing, you know. We can't do other work. We can't do other characters, you know.
1: Yeah.
2: So, but it's great, man. It's a great feeling for the industry that we can go this far as storytellers.
0: When I started watching the show, it was number 2 in the US.
1: Yeah.
0: Which is a huge achievement for a show not in English.
1: I think that's the crazy part, that people have wanted to know us on a personal level from this.
0: Right.
1: And I get it. Like, I do that as well. When I watch something that's like really, really amazing, I go back and I'm like, who are you?
0: Artist?
1: You know? Mm. But I think they want to know Stumo, like, how can you like portray someone that's like this? Who are you?
0: Right.
1: Are you like this person? But like, people really want to know us on a personal scale.
0: Right.
1: Like, who are we? It's crazy.
0: Sidomo, you are outstanding as Jonasi Gomora in this show.
2: Thank you so much.
0: How much prep work went into you embodying this role?
2: I think just reading the script over and over again and understanding the responsibility I had for this character and what I wanted to say, especially what I wanted to say to my black audience more than anything else. I'd done other shows where we touched on polygamy before, but this one, I knew this isn't polygamy.
1: Mm.
2: This is dirt. this guy is an absolute beast. And the book that Sunyati wrote, it's amazing.
1: Mm.
2: And for us to adapt it, I really understood that responsibility with no. This character is going to put me on a bad light.
0: Right.
2: A seriously bad light, but the story needs to be told.
1: Yeah.
2: And what's beautiful that it's being told by 4 different women about this man. So I knew that, okay, I'm gonna be different throughout this picture, different to this woman, different to this woman, different to this woman. I'll rate it as one of the top processes of mine that I've had.

0: to go through. You're owning the title of the most hated man on Netflix.
1: Yeah, I am.
2: So I'll own it. I'll own the most hated man.
0: Yes.
2: You know, until Netflix gives me another show.
1: I know they're here. They're sitting behind camera right now. I want to be the most loved. Netflix, I know you're listening.
0: Turn the story around. Change this thing around.
3: I think also Netflix should be so proud of what they've done.
2: Yeah.
3: For investing in African storytelling and to see it also just like pay back in this manner. Mm. And Netflix, you should continue to reinvest.
2: Yes.
3: Continue.
2: Yeah.
3: And always cast us as the leads.
2: Exactly.
3: Because
2: exactly.
3: Otherwise,
2: keep us there.
3: Get it.
2: Keep us there.
3: One and two of us. Okay.
0: Coming up, their characters captivated the world. Now, Gugu Gumede and Sdumo Mtshali reveal when they fell in love with acting.
3: I loved seeing how people would come and meet me where I was in my imagination.

0: Let's go back to the beginning. For both of you, when did you first fall in love with acting?
1: I was young. I can still kind of remember it. Mm-hmm. I think I was in grade four. There, I did a play called Robin Hood Men in Tights.
0: Okay.
1: Yes. These little kids wearing tights. And then I just remember being on stage at that age, just the audience just reacting to what, as a kid, you're like, oh, okay, they laughing. What I just said, you know, and then you just like, okay, it just sparks something. That's when I really started to fall in love with this storytelling.
0: And Gugu, you grew up around the entertainment, but was acting always the path?
2: Ever since I was 9 years old, I knew it. And for me, it was also the same thing. It was the love of seeing, creating an imaginary circumstance and seeing people really fall into it and believe it. And I'd pretend I would cry and I would do this and they would be really taken by it. And I'd be like, oh my gosh, you really believed it? Like you believed something was wrong? And I loved seeing how people would come and meet me where I was in my imagination. And so I just wanted to do it from that age.
0: I think South Africans first fell in love with you properly on Uzalo, right?
2: Yes.
0: As Mamlambo. How have you been intentional about what roles you pick and what do they say about your craft?
2: I think unfortunately, in our industry in South Africa, we have not yet had the blessing of entirely choosing our roles. Our industry is not regulated. And so how, you know, all boils down to the compensation and all these things. And so we still find ourselves really just going for whatever's thrown at us.
0: You gotta get paid, right?
2: You gotta get paid. You gotta get paid. And trust me, I like to get paid.
0: So whatever job comes along.
2: No, it's not whatever job. I mean, it's not whatever job, but I think it's also, I have such a great relationship with Stained Glass, who is the production company that did The Polygamist. Unfortunately, at the time when I, you know, started with the Mamlambo, I was at a very different space in my life physically. And I went on to portray that character and characters that were like that character for such a long time. I was typecast, really. There was even a Nomjolo, there was a character that I wanted to do, and I went in and I said to Google, I want to do this role. When we all went to audition, and she said, oh, Chami, you can't play that. And I was like, no, but I really, she's like, you can't. And this was the character was like a gym bunny. And
0: you were plus size at the time.
2: I was plus size at the time. So, you know, unfortunately, my weight really dictated what the type of roles that I played quite a lot. But I mean, I think with owning now who I am and, you know, getting healthier, it's really assisted.
0: You're 2.5 years away now since your weight loss surgery.
2: Yes.
0: What motivated you to do this very drastic life change?
2: I was studying at the American Academy of Dramatic Arts, and I came back home because at that time they were very strict in the US. You needed like a really good show reel. And all I had was like community theater and like, you know. When I was back, my mom got sick. She had a major stroke. And this was in 2014, and I became her caregiver. And she was with us for 7 more years until she passed due to complications from COVID. But I saw firsthand, being a caregiver especially, what hypertension can do. It was a very scary truth that I had to face. And I was like, well, girl, you just have to fix it. You know, if you know the scripture, seek ye first the kingdom of God and his righteousness, and all these things shall be added. The weight loss, and then like me being able to do the things that I've now done with my career, the characters that I played, these are all these things that have been added. And I thank God for it, but it was really for my health.
0: Sdimo and Gugu, thank you so much. This has been so fascinating. This has been great.
2: It's been fun. Thank you for having us.
0: And thank you for watching, actually. If you want to watch this or any of our other shows, they're on our website, cnn.com/African Voices. I'm Larry Madowin-Joburg. We'll see you next time. nice.

0: 7 more years until she passed due to complications from COVID. But I saw firsthand, being a caregiver especially, what hypertension can do. It was a very scary truth that I had to face. And I was like, well, girl, you just have to fix it. You know, if you know the scripture, seek ye first the kingdom of God and his righteousness, and all these
1: Shall
0: things
1: be
0: shall
1: added
0: be
1: unto
0: added.
1: you.
0: The weight loss, and then like me being able to do the things that I've now done with my career, the characters that I've played, these are all these things that have been added. And I thank God for it, but it was really for my health.
1: Ms. Dumo and Gugu, thank you so much. This has been so fascinating. This has been great.
0: It's been fun.
2: Thank
0: Thank
2: you.
0: you for
2: Thank you so
0: having
2: much.
0: us.
1: And thank you for watching, actually. If you want to watch this or any of our other shows, they're on our website, cnn.com/African Voices. I'm Larry Madowin-Joburg. We'll see you next time.
3: Nice.

0: and this is CNN.
1: Hello, everyone, and welcome to Amanpour. Here's what's coming up.
2: Trump's trade war is back. The president slapping tariffs on America's allies, despite repeated court challenges. The head of the budget lab at Yale joins me to explain why ordinary U.S. consumers could foot the bill. Then, can diplomacy yield results as Washington pauses strikes on Iran? A former U.S. National Security Council official weighs in on what's next. Also ahead,
3: the assembly has decided by majority of 82 state parties that the elected official prosecutor Karim Khan committed serious misconduct.
2: The chief prosecutor of the International Criminal Court is dismissed after facing sexual misconduct allegations, which he denies. Where does this leave the ICC? I asked former U.S. Ambassador at Large for War Crimes, Stephen Rapp. Plus,
4: they need Trump for the primary, but he's a burden on them in the general.
2: The countdown to the November midterms is ticking. How the president could hurt the Republican Party's chances. Politico's Politics Bureau Chief joins Walter Isaacson.

0: new legal reason to tax imports, and it found one via forced labor. Just explain what that entails.
1: Yeah, essentially the situation that we're in is that a very significant portion of the Trump administration's trade agenda was initially effectuated through a law known as the International Emergency Economic Powers Act that had actually never in its 50-year history been used for broad-based tariffs or tariffs of any kind. And so the Supreme Court said that doesn't actually work. And indeed, it acknowledged that the president has other trade authorities that it could try to levy in order to effectuate tariffs, but those have limits on them. And we hit up on one of the limits on Friday with respect to the idea that the tariffs that the administration put in place immediately after the Supreme Court decision were only for 150 days unless Congress then authorized those new trade policies. Congress didn't authorize those new trade policies. So we were left looking for yet another way to try to effectuate tariffs. And now we've landed on a series of what are called Section 301 investigations into countries, allies and adversaries alike, where we're claiming that what we're doing is actually tariffing them because they are not taking enough actions with respect to ending the use of forced labor in global supply chains. But it's like kind of hard to make the argument that these new tariffs are anything but a pretext for the old tariffs, which were levied with different types of explanations.
0: Yeah, and just for our viewers to understand, the government then subsequently investigated 59 countries plus the EU and found real abuses in a few of those, cotton from China, rice from Myanmar, and used that then to tariff all of them as a justification. As you've just said, this is likely a pretext and is similar to the tariffs that were imposed that were ultimately struck down by the Supreme Court. So do you think that this will also fail in the courts?
1: Yeah, it's so interesting because I feel like the argument for this is a pretext has like two very clear points. One is that we're basically where we were with respect to the effective tariff rate that existed in the post Supreme Court world. Our effective tariff rate is now about 13%. That's basically close to where we were before the Supreme Court struck down the original tariffs, which have a very similar composition. It's about a 10% across the board rate on a wide range of trading partners. And that's exactly what's been replicated here with some slight adjustments. The other reason that we should sort of be alert to the idea that these tariffs might not actually be about forced labor, despite that being the argument for them, is that we're effectuating tariffs on countries like Norway, where Norway's response to this investigation was to point out rightfully that it's actually been a pioneer with respect to implementing its own laws meant to prevent forced labor in global supply chains. And so it's hard to make the argument that they deserve a tariff as a result of this type of approach.
0: And that's exactly what they got. And yet China, the country with the most documented forced labor concerns, comes out of this at about 12.5% tariff rate, which is where approximately where it was before. And that came out of a handshake truce between President Trump and President Xi. So doesn't that make their argument that they're doing this to eliminate forced labor even more of an uphill battle if it lands in courts?
1: I think it ultimately does, but the challenge that we're seeing and why I think this is such an important sort of moment for us to reflect on who can push back on these broad executive actions is that the courts inherently

Welcome to the program, everyone. I'm Bianca Rodriguez in New York, sitting in for Christiane Amanpour. Rising inflation, historically high mortgage rates, and expensive gas. Americans have been grappling with an ongoing affordability crisis made even worse by the war with Iran. And President Trump's latest action on tariffs won't do anything to ease the financial pain. As of midnight on Friday, the Trump administration imposed fresh tariffs on imports from over 80 trade partners. The White House says the move is a response to dozens of countries failing to enforce bans on goods produced by forced labor. It is the latest push by Trump to use trade to obtain concessions from allies and comes after the lapse of a 10% blanket tariff he imposed on imports back in February following the U.S. Supreme Court ruling deeming his tariffs illegal. Financial analysts are warning that the move risks higher inflation and more volatility for the global economy, which for U.S. consumers means higher costs. According to the Yale Budget Lab, the revived tariffs would cost American households about $1,100 annually. The Yale Budget Lab president, Natasha Saran, joins me now for more on this. Natasha, welcome to the program. So just for viewers, once again, to understand where things stand, the Supreme Court struck down the president's original tariffs. His replacement tariffs then expired on Friday. So the administration needed a new reason.

0: by the Supreme Court. So do you think that this will also fail in the courts?
1: Yeah, it's so interesting because I feel like the argument for this is a pretext has like two very clear points. One is that we're basically where we were with respect to the effective tariff rate that existed in the post Supreme Court world. Our effective tariff rate is now about 13%. That's basically close to where we were before the Supreme Court struck down the original tariffs, which have a very similar composition. It's about a 10% across the board rate on a wide range of trading partners. And that's exactly what's been replicated here with some slight adjustments. The other reason that we should sort of be alert to the idea that these tariffs might not actually be about forced labor, despite that being the argument for them, is that we're effectuating tariffs on countries like Norway, where Norway's response to this investigation was to point out, rightfully, that it's actually been a pioneer with respect to implementing its own laws meant to prevent forced labor in global supply chains. And so it's hard to make the argument that they deserve a tariff as a result of this type of approach.
0: And that's exactly what they got. And yet China, the country with the most documented forced labor concerns, comes out of this at about 12.5% a tariff rate, which is where approximately where it was before. And that came out of a handshake truce between President Trump and President Xi. So doesn't that make their argument that they're doing this to eliminate forced labor even more of an uphill battle if it lands in courts?
1: I think it ultimately does, but the challenge that we're seeing and why I think this is such an important sort of moment for us to reflect on who can push back on these broad executive actions is that the courts inherently are taking time for these types of legal questions to really rise and be settled. The administration's 150-day tariffs, the Section 122 tariffs that actually expired Friday, were in the midst of a legal challenge with one court, the Court of International Trade, actually saying, you can't do these. And so I speculate what's going to happen here as well is you're going to see questions raised in the courts about the legality of these new trade approaches, but ultimately it's going to take time for those to play out. And in the meantime, you have the administration essentially outrunning the judiciary, which is meant to constrain it. And what I think that means is I think it really is Congress's role. Congress has the taxing power. It's very clearly delegated it in the Constitution to actually say that, like, the power to decide what the appropriate tax rate is on imports is ours and not the executives.
0: Yeah, and so that begs the question, where is Congress in all of this? In your piece for the New York Times, you write that the whole game of tariff whack-a-mole has the flavor of my regular negotiations with my toddlers. When I tell one he can't hit his brother with a shovel, he produces a stick instead. And I think many households can relate to that analogy. But you mentioned that just time is on the president's side here, not the courts, because it does take a while. Congress has been inactive here. So what does that mean to some of our longstanding trading partners, the confusion that it brings upon it, and even existing trade deals and agreements like the USMCA are now at risk?
1: Yeah, and actually, that's such a good example, Biana, because if you look at these new tariffs that were announced last week against Canadian imports, about 5% of them, but effectuated at a very high rate, at a 50% rate, with the announced implementation date of mid-August. If you're trying to think about under what trading environment, you're a business here in the United States, under what trading environment are you going to be importing things like alcohol or hockey sticks from Canada in the middle of August, you actually don't know the answer to that question because you could very well see the trading environment change very dramatically between now and then with respect to these particular agreements. And so I've been saying that the tariff rates at this level, when the Trump administration came in for its second term, effective tariff rates were around 2.5%. Now they're around 13%. That's a big shift, but almost more troubling than the rate is the volatility. The fact that we're in a situation where we've seen effective tariff rates change on average once every 12 days over the course of the last year and a half. And so I think it makes it really hard from the perspective of businesses looking to try to think about how to optimize their imports. But it also makes it, frankly, really hard from the perspective of the American

0: American consumer who is facing price increases essentially across the board as a result of these policies.
1: And it also makes it hard for the Federal Reserve and Kevin Warsh, right, who's been tight-lipped about where he ultimately will land. The Fed will be meeting this week, but given all of this back and forth and instability from the president's own policies, I can't imagine that that's helping the Fed and when it comes to their own target rates here. Let me end by asking you for a bigger picture assessment of the state of the U.S. economy right now. How much of it in respect to inflation and the affordability problem and crisis is something that President Trump inherited? And how much is it something, whether we're talking now about mortgage rates back at near 6.6%, we're talking about higher gasoline prices at the pump, largely because of the war in Iran. How much of the current economic environment is because of the president's own policies?
0: Yeah. You know, what's so interesting is there are a lot of like really positive signals in the American economy. You look at what's happening to the stock market. You look at the fact that we are the global center of the artificial intelligence revolution, which is very likely to bring massive productivity gains over the course of the next many months and years. But the thing that is sort of gives us some pause with respect to declaring success from an economic perspective is that if you ask people how they're feeling about the economy, they're reflecting exactly the concerns that you're describing. They're reflecting concerns about cost of living issues, concerns about the price of gas, concerns about the price of housing. And this administration is one that knows that. They sort of won their second term making the argument that they were going to work to lower prices on day one. I think what's hard is that the policies that they've effectuated since coming into office, which aren't just the trade war, they're also with respect to immigration policies, they're also with respect to the conflict in Iran, they're all moving in the exactly opposite direction for those cost of living issues. And so something that I think the administration is going to have to grapple with in the months leading up to November's midterm elections and even beyond is actually whether it is possible and in fact desirable to undo a lot of those policy missteps in the name of making our economy stronger, not weaker.
1: Yeah, it was the same argument that the Biden administration was trying to push out. They ultimately failed on with regards to the economy. And you don't hear many Americans saying, yes, the AI boom is great and unemployment still low, so things are great. No, they're talking about gas prices. They're talking about confusion with these tariffs. So a lot of issues that are facing American households today, and many of them stemming from the president's own policies. Natasha Saran, thank you so much.
0: Thank you so much.
1: Well, now a U.S. source says that American military operations against Iran are on hold for the moment. The U.S. says it's to give space for talks with Tehran, but it also comes as the U.S. death toll has now reached 18. And officials are acknowledging that after 5 months of war, a lot of U.S. stockpiles are depleted. Iran, meantime, is calling the pause its own victory, accusing the U.S. of strategic fatigue and claiming total control of the Strait of Hormuz. So are we at an inflection point, and what cards does the U.S. have left to play? Nate Swanson served as the director for Iran at the National Security Council under President Biden before serving on President Trump's negotiating team. He joins me now live from Washington. Nate, welcome to the program. From where you sit, is this pause now a off-ramp, or is this the president concerned, perhaps, after being advised by his top officials that there is a stockpile issue, and if this tit-for-tat continues for weeks on end, this could be a bigger problem for the United States?
2: Thanks for having me. I think it's a partial off-ramp. It's a recognition that time is not really on the U.S. side, you know, so he doesn't have clarity on how to end the war, but I think he's learned again that more pressure isn't the answer here. And in many ways, the longer the war goes on, the weaker the U.S. negotiating hand is. So I think it's a recognition of diminishing returns and hopefully a turn towards a more productive path.
1: What was notable to me was in a number of these reports, one from Axios, CENTCOM Commander Bradley Cooper reportedly told the president that after 13 days of strikes, continued strikes against targets around the Strait of Hormuz, that they've sort of lost their effectiveness.

0: business at this point. What other options would the United States have, as the president even just moments ago says that he is still weighing them and that kinetic action and strikes could very well continue in the hours or days ahead?
1: Yeah, I think militarily has maybe three options, right? The one is to just try this same type of thing again and hope that, you know, in combination with the blockade, that eventually Iran's calculation changes. And I think, you know, it's unlikely to succeed, and it's something he's tried on and off again for the last few months. The other one is to really ramp up militarily and try to, you know, seize territory potentially and maybe take, you know, Iranian oil terminals on Karg Island. And, you know, that would be a pretty significant repercussions that would come from that. And I think, you know, it probably wouldn't change Iran's decision making. But the last one, and really the only one that's really going to change Iran's decision making, is, you know, massive U.S. troops on the ground in Iran. And I don't see any appetite for that, and I don't think we're going to do it. And thus far, Iran's been able to call our bluff.
0: So why do you think the president continues to dangle that option? Besides the obvious, he doesn't want to tell the Iranians that we're definitely not going to send in ground troops. But at some point, time and time again, threatening to do just that without delivering, and then hearing and reading reports, just like the Iranians, I'm sure, have read in the New York Times, and concerns about stockpiles. What leverage at all does that give the president to continue to give reporters this particular information and optionality?
1: Sure. Yeah. I mean, to be fair, I mean, like, the protracted extended war is not really in Iran's favor either. You know, I think that they have more political will than us in the short term, but this was a country on, you know, the precipice of, you know, real economic crisis before the war began. And they've been able to hide behind, you know, being the victims of American and Israeli aggression. But at some point, you know, they're going to have to actually, you know, turn towards governing their country. And that means, you know, ending the war and trying to rebuild. So at some point, you know, this does become untenable for Iran. The problem is, it's just not on the timeline the president wants. And so I think, you know, there's really is a reflection of, he doesn't have great options. You know, I think he expected, you know, surrender or capitulation early on in the war. And when that didn't happen, he's kind of been using the same playbook over and over and again. And, you know, I just don't see that really changing Iranian calculus for a long time. You know, maybe, you know, 5, 6, 7 months from now, like, the blockade makes it unsustainable for Iran. But that's a long way off. And, you know, there's a lot of pain for the global economy if that was to happen. I think Iran sees that and is, you know, using that to their advantage.
0: Right. And we know that in these sort of quiet times, downtimes during the ceasefire, though there have been days of continued strikes, Iran has been using this as an opportunity to rebuild and resupply. I want to get you to weigh into continued reports. The Wall Street Journal, just the latest over the weekend, that Gulf countries have been secretly striking within Iranian territory for weeks now. The UAE was the first to, I think, have that reported. Now Bahrain and Kuwait, also with intelligence and air cover from the Emiratis. The Saudi has just intercepted Houthi ballistic missiles, and it seems like that tension is only escalating between those two entities. Do you see an Arab coalition willing to take on a more aggressive approach now, even perhaps kinetically, against Iran? And is that something the United States should support?
1: I think it's very understandable that the Gulf is looking at kinetic options. I think they're frustrated with this situation. They're especially being the victims for no real reason of Iranian aggression. So I think it's, you know, understandable and natural that, you know, they're lashing back out at Iran. And that's very fair. But at the same time, they're also, you know, quietly pursuing, you know, support for talks and support for financial incentives to end the war. So I think they're really just preparing for both possibilities. You know, whether the U.S. should support this or not, I mean, we absolutely should be supporting our Gulf allies. You know, they are the unfortunate victims of something that was not their fault. And so we should be doing everything we can to support them politically, economically, you know, defense, etc. But look, I mean, even if there was a massive air campaign coalition, it doesn't really change what we talked about at the beginning, right? This isn't going to change Iran's decision-making structure. And so really, unfortunately, you know, you have to go back to the negotiating table to finish this. And whether that's us on our own or that's us with the Gulf, you know, it doesn't really change that fact.
0: Yeah, the MOU's deadline, for what it's worth, is August 16th, just 3 weeks away. Secretary Rubio says Iran isn't serious about talks right now. I do want to ask you about Iran perhaps overplaying their hand. That has always been a factor here. They had one shot, the Strait of Hormuz, and that's about all they have, in addition to them thinking the time is on their side. And so over the weekend, now you have Iran threatening Ukraine after Kyiv intercepted an Iranian ship in the Caspian Sea that was bound for Russia. The irony isn't lost here that Iran all of a sudden is crying foul over Ukraine attacking its fleet, when we have seen for years the Iranians supply Shahed drones now for Russia and its illegal war in Ukraine. Does Iran actually have the capacity to open another front? Are they a threat to Ukraine at all? Or is this perhaps the bark being louder than the bite?
1: I think it's absolutely the bark being louder than the bite. I mean, Iran has, you know, really played a really negative role in Ukraine over the last couple of years, since 2022, by supplying Russia with drones. And so, you know, in some ways, this has been a long time coming for Ukraine targeting Iran. But you know, having an expanded war with Ukraine probably isn't really in anyone's interest. And I think it should be just seen as being a rhetorical threat. And that doesn't mean they won't shoot stuff at Ukraine, but, you know, to no real end at the end. So, look, to your bigger point, though, I do think Iran is on the verge of overplaying their hand. They've been at maximum leverage for a while now. And to some extent, the Strait of Hormuz is a diminishing asset over time. You know, it's going to take, you know, several years to build up these alternative routes. But it really should be in Iran's interest to end this now diplomatically. And the longer this goes on, they lower the cost of future war with them. And so, you know, I do think it would be in their best interest to end this war sooner or later. And that's really the hope for everyone, is that everyone realizes that more war is bad for everyone and that they should really hammer out a detail now on the Strait.
0: We'll be following it all. Nate Swanson, thank you, as always. Appreciate it.
1: Thank you.
0: And do stay with CNN. We'll be right back after a break.

0: stuff about Ukraine, but, you know, to no real end at the end. So look, to your bigger point, though, I do think Iran is on the verge of overplaying their hand. They've been at maximum leverage for a while now. And to some extent, the Strait of Hormuz is a diminishing asset over time. You know, it's going to take, you know, several years to build up these alternative routes, but it really should be in Iran's interest to end this now diplomatically. And the longer this goes on, they lower the cost of future war with them. And so, you know, I do think it would be in their best interest to end this war sooner or later. And that's really the hope for everyone, is that everyone realizes that more war is bad for everyone and that they should really hammer out a detail now on the Strait.
1: We'll be following it all. Nate Swanson, thank you, as always. Appreciate it.
0: Thank you.
1: And do stay with CNN. We'll be right back after the break.

0: We'll be following it all. Nate Swanson, thank you, as always. Appreciate it.
1: Thank you.
0: And do stay with CNN. We'll be right back after a break.
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0: an unprecedented move, member states of the International Criminal Court voted on Friday to remove its chief prosecutor, Karim Khan, after a staff member made allegations of sexual misconduct, which he denies. Khan is expected to challenge the lawfulness of the decision after his lawyers criticized the investigation's ad hoc nature and claimed a lack of due process. His dismissal is adding fuel to a fire of criticism over the ICC's credibility. The Trump administration has vowed to dismantle the court, quote, brick by brick, sanctioning several judges and prosecutors for what it claims is the unjust targeting of Israel. Israeli officials are also arguing that following Khan's removal, the arrest warrants that he applied for against Benjamin Netanyahu and former Defense Minister Yoav Gallant should now be withdrawn. Those were issued in 2024 over war crimes and crimes against humanity allegedly committed during the war in Gaza following the Hamas October 7th attacks. The ICC also issued arrest warrants for Hamas leaders. To discuss where this leaves the fate of the court, I'm joined now by former U.S. Ambassador at Large for War Crimes Issues, Stephen Rapp. Ambassador, welcome to the program. So let's just talk about what happened on Friday. 82 of 125 member states voted to remove Karim Khan. Yet the reviewing judges unanimously found that the evidence didn't meet the criminal standard. So was this process fair, in your opinion?
1: Yeah, I think it was fair. I think the evidence was abundant and more than sufficient. The judges didn't have an opportunity to weigh the credibility of that evidence. They looked at it as a he said, she said situation. And of course, on your program, we recently saw the survivor of the sexual violence and an inappropriate relationship that was the reason for this dismissal. And she was very brave and frankly very credible. And I think it's appropriate that the state parties move forward. I don't think Karim Khan has any remedy. He was elected by 70 or so members of the Assembly of States parties. He's been removed by 80 or so. This is not reviewable, just like the impeachment and removal of a president. So the court needs to move onward.
0: So we will play sound from that interview that led to ultimately Khan's removal with the survivor, Sarah and Christiane Amanpour, in just a moment. But I just want to follow up. So when Karim Khan says that he will challenge the, quote, lawfulness and fairness of this decision through all available legal mechanisms, does he have any legal mechanisms to challenge them through?
1: There are none in the Rome Statute. There's no court that exists where he could possibly take a claim. His opportunity was to respond to these allegations and before the Assembly of States parties, which was done through his attorneys, and that's frankly the end of it.
0: As you know, there are some that have criticized this decision, including Josep Borrell, who was the former vice president of the European Commission and a friend of the court, and he.

0: wrote last week that the Khan case was, quote, sabotage dressed up in the language of good faith inquiry and accountability. And he argued that the Trump administration and Prime Minister Netanyahu share the same goal, ensuring no international court can touch their soldiers or allies. But to go back to what the survivor, Sarah, told Christiane on this program, she said many parties conflated her complaint with those Israel warrants for their own personal agendas. Here's what she said.
1: I can't speak to any specific state or individual, but I think many parties have, for their own agenda, conflated the two things. There can be many reasons for it, because it serves certain interests. What I do know is that my complaint was because of what happened to me, not for any other reason. And second, that conflation has only helped to distract and deflect from the validity of that complaint. The two things need to be separated.
0: And to that point, the UN report found no evidence that Sarah acted for any state. So does the sabotage narrative and argument do exactly the damage that she just described there with Christiane?
2: Well, it could have, but I think the court has gone beyond that. I don't think this has anything to do with the Palestine or Gaza case or with any other case. And those cases were brought by persons in the office, people like my friend Brenda Hollis, an American former Air Force JAG, developed the Palestine investigation, and the judges have approved it. I don't expect that warrant to be withdrawn, unless, of course, there were a change of government in Israel and they were to begin actually a genuine investigation, in which case the ICC has no jurisdiction. But I expect the court to go forward. I think the challenge now is from the United States that's trying in totally inappropriate and, in my view, frankly, illegal way to influence a court when one of our essential principles on which we evaluate countries and the rule of law is the independence of judges. In fact, it's criminal in our system to attempt to influence a judge, to attempt to bend a judge based upon their decisions through political pressure, through economic pressure. Even our American Service Members Protection Act, in which we give ourselves a lot of powers to deal with the ICC, says you can't try to affect a judge economically, and that's what we've done to these judges. Three of them have now filed a lawsuit in New York in federal district court. For Judge Furman, I've joined three of my colleagues in an amicus brief in which we essentially argue that it's inconsistent with U.S. values, but also law. The sanctions are based upon that Economic Emergency Act, which the Supreme Court found was inappropriate to use to implement sanctions and illegal, tariffs. And in this case, I think it's similar to that.
0: So with joining this amicus brief, what point exactly are you hoping to express to the court that you didn't just lay out to our audience?
2: Well, I mean, fundamentally, I was ambassador at large for 6 years. Others in my office, which served under presidents of both administrations, engaged over time with the ICC. We engaged as our law permits on a case-by-case basis. We were able to present to the ICC, if they raised issues about us, as they did in Afghanistan, evidence that we were doing accountability in our own system. And in the end, that case was deprioritized and won't be prosecuted. Israel was doing the same thing, frankly, back in 2014, 2015, when the ICC gained jurisdiction over the situation. So there are ways to deal with this thing, to deal with it and ensure that the court is pursuing the most serious cases in the world. But you don't do that by threatening the judges, by attacking a court that's been in which almost all of our allies, every country in the European Union, every country in South America has ratified the statute, and we don't do it that way. We do it by engagement diplomatically, and we do it through the law. And the ICC is not the threat that. That Secretary Rubio thinks it is. It has very limited jurisdiction. As I said, if there is an issue in regard to the United States, we show them that we're taking action to comply with the laws of war. And if they're allegations, we investigate them genuinely.
0: You mentioned Secretary Rubio and what he said last week in the Philippines about dismantling the ICC brick by brick.

0: Rick, I want to play sound, more sound from what he said in justifying that.
1: We have lunatics and crazies involved in the ICC that are talking about charging members of the U.S. military, maybe even the president or a future president, with crimes. I mean, it's not going to happen. It's just not going to happen. We are not members of that court. We never signed on to that treaty. They need to understand that. If people want to sign in and be a part of that stupid organization, they can. But we're not going to be a part of it, and they're not going to apply their jurisdiction to Americans. That's just not going to happen. We're not going to tolerate it now or in the future. And we've warned them about it repeatedly. And now they're going to see the consequences of ignoring us.
0: So on the one hand, one should note that this administration and many prior to it who have not signed on to the Rome Statute have long said that when it comes to decisions and rulings that they like, that they support, let's say against Vladimir Putin, they will hail that. At the same time, you once explained that Washington never ratified the Rome Statute for fear of an unaccountable prosecutor pursuing political cases. So now we have a prosecutor who has been removed for misconduct after issuing warrants that two American presidents, both President Trump and President Biden, called outrageous and illegitimate. So does this episode vindicate what we heard from Secretary Rubio, or does the fact that Khan has been fired, essentially, from his job support the case for the ICC?
2: Well, first of all, Khan hasn't been fired for beginning cases in Ukraine or in Philippines or in Afghanistan against the mullahs there, or proceeding against the military dictators who have committed genocide in Myanmar. It's not for his conduct in office. And of course, there are hundreds of people that work in his office, almost 1,000 people that work in the court. They are not lunatics. They are not crazies. They're great judges and individuals who I'm proud to know and serve with, and that kind of insult to our allies and to distinguished jurists is the worst possible kind of rhetoric. And frankly, nobody there is talking about charging the president of the United States. I don't see a case now. Iran is not a state party to the ICC. The operation in Venezuela itself is very limited one. I don't see any justification for a case against the United States or against American service members based on the conduct during this administration, to be frank. And that's a case we frankly make on the law. And to the extent people violate the law, we pursue them ourselves. So that's the solution that we have here. Mm. In terms of the ICC jurisdiction, they have territorial jurisdiction, just as what happened in Ukraine. Ukraine's accept the jurisdiction of the ICC. If you commit a war crime on its territory, it has jurisdiction. It can prosecute you in Kyiv. It can send you to the ICC if they get a hold of you. Same way if you commit a crime in Canada, it's up to Canada to decide. Clearly, the ICC has jurisdiction in these, and we have to deal with it, whether we're a state party or not, if we're going to act within countries that are state parties. And we do that by frankly making sure that we comply with the law. And if we do that, we're safe, and we need not violate our principles, go back on a project in which we frankly initiated at Nuremberg 80 years ago this fall. We'll have the anniversary of the great judgment against the Nazi war criminals. We started that project. We supported it in Yugoslavia, yeah, and Rwanda and Sierra Leone and elsewhere. We need to stay on the side of the law and on the side of the victims and the survivors of these horrible acts of genocide, war crimes, crimes against humanity.
0: Well, let's end right there when we're talking about, in the last few seconds that we have, the future of the organization, obviously beginning on a very just cause, doing very important work, and its credibility being on the line now. The court prosecutes sexual violence as a war crime. I don't have to tell you that. However, its investigation of its own prosecutor took some 20 months and began only after press leaks and then ended only after this brave survivor went public. So what does that say to victims in Sudan, in Ukraine, and all over the world?
2: Well, that eventually you're heard and the cases come forward. I've been a critic of the ICC in the past in terms of its speed and effectiveness. It's convicted maybe a dozen people in 24 years. I was involved in courts that convicted, more than 100 between Yugoslavia and Rwanda and Sierra Leone. And so I think the court needs to be more effective. There's a lot of ways that that can be done. And of course, now it needs to elect a prosecutor, whether for a three-year interim term for the period of Karim Khan's term or for a longer term, that is a person of international stature and experience, and who is absolutely, in terms of their personal character and conduct, beyond question. And that'll be essential to the court moving on and getting the support that it needs to the rest, the many people like the mullahs in Afghanistan and the dictators in Myanmar, and bring those people to justice where they will face their victims and a just process.
0: Yeah, and as we know, and as you just laid out, time isn't always on the victim's side here. Khan's election took 18 months. The new ICC prosecutor is not expected to be voted in before next year. Stephen Rapp, really appreciate your analysis, your expertise, and the time. Thank you.
2: Good to be with you, Bianna.
0: We'll be right back.

0: Rwanda and Sierra Leone. And so I think the court needs to be more effective. There's a lot of ways that that can be done. And of course, now it needs to elect a prosecutor, whether for a three-year interim term for the period of Karim Khan's term, or for a longer term, that is a person of international stature and experience, and who is absolutely, in terms of their personal character and conduct, beyond question. And that'll be essential to the court moving on and getting the support that it needs to the rest, the many people like the mullahs in Afghanistan and the dictators in Myanmar, and bring those people to justice where they will face their victims and a just process.
1: Yeah, and as we know, and as you just laid out, time isn't always on the victim's side here. Khan's election took 18 months. The new ICC prosecutor is not expected to be voted in before next year. Stephen Rapp, really appreciate your analysis, your expertise, and the time. Thank you.
0: Good to be with you, Bianca.
1: We'll be right back.

0: is for you to decide.
1: Now, the United States is less than 100 days away from the midterm elections, and so far the primaries have laid bare the deep fault lines running through American politics. Jonathan Martin is politics bureau chief at Politico, and he joins Walter Isaacson from Washington to share his analysis of the upcoming vote and the issues on the ballot.
2: Thank you, Bianna and John Martin. Welcome back to the show.
3: Thanks, Walter.
2: Hey, so far this season, this electoral season, Donald Trump has been very effective in Republican primaries, it seems. Will that carry through, or will he be an all but

0: is for you to decide.
1: Now, the United States is less than 100 days away from the midterm elections, and so far the primaries have laid bare the deep fault lines running through American politics. Jonathan Martin is politics bureau chief at Politico, and he joins Walter Isaacson from Washington to share his analysis of the upcoming vote and the issues on the ballot.
2: Thank you, Bianna. And John Martin, welcome back to the show.
3: Thanks, Walter.
2: Hey, so far this season, this electoral season, Donald Trump has been very effective in Republican primaries, it seems. Will that carry through, or will he be an albatross when it comes to the general elections for congressional candidates?
3: Well, it's two Americas. He controls his party's primary, does so with an iron fist, consolidates power within his coalition. But that does not translate into being able to win general elections, especially in blue or purple America, Walter. So it's the duality of this era for Republicans. They need Trump for the primary, but he's a burden on them in the general and a good chunk of the country. So, you know, the old saying is you win the primary to lose the general. And that's part of their challenge with Trump is they so desperately crave his laying of hands in the primary to win. But then it can become a burden in the fall.
2: Going to the Democratic side, the big issue, it seems to me, is the rise of Democratic Socialist candidates, not only in New York, but in Colorado and some other places, and then the mainstream party or the centrist part of the party trying to pull back.
3: Yeah.
2: Tell me how that's playing out.
3: Well, it's a replay of 2018, and for good reason. 2018, very similar to this year, took place immediately after Donald Trump won the presidency, which horrified Democrats and especially Democratic activists who were furious at their own party for not stopping Trump and blamed the old guard of their party. And once again, Trump wins and Democrats are ticked at their own party for not stopping him. And that creates this internal insurgency. On the one hand, they have enormous energy, which powers fundraising, activism, and turnout, and they're winning special elections, and they're poised to have a good fall. But Walter, as you know, that kind of internal energy also can create churn within the party and generational and ideological conflicts between factions. We saw it in 2018 with the rise of AOC and the Squad, who defeated a handful of incumbent House Democrats, and we're seeing it now. There's one other similarity. It's largely taking place in big city, highly gentrified precincts. That was the case in 18, it's the case now. And the big question going to 28 is, can the left replicate their success outside of the kind of barista class, if you will, in the gentrified precincts of America's big cities, in suburbs, small towns, and medium-sized cities? We haven't seen evidence yet.
2: Wait, if they're going to do it in suburbs and small towns, can they do it with a democratic socialist type approach?
3: Well, that's the question. Is there any appeal for that kind of a candidate, that kind of a philosophy in those districts? And so far, we haven't seen evidence. I'll give you an example. In Phoenix, Greg Stanton, who's a House member, a former mayor of Phoenix, easily fended off a challenger who was a DSA-aligned candidate last week. Why? Well, because Phoenix is not Queens. Right. It just doesn't have the kind of critical mass of postgraduate, intensely leftist type voters there to support that kind of a

0: candidacy. So, look, there's no question that there is a real insurgency taking place in the Democratic Party, but so far their success has been confined.
1: Let's talk about that insurgency. What's driving it? There are many factors. One is affordability. Another is Israel and the Palestinian issue. Some is just sort of a resentment at an establishment. That's a populism we see both in the Republican Party and the Democratic Party.
0: I think it's all three of those things, Walter. And together they form what I would call a kind of political mood music in which a lot of voters are just furious that their leaders have not addressed the challenge of our times, which is, you know, being able to afford life. And there's this sense that the two major parties, in the case of Democrats, their leaders were not aggressive enough in trying to take steps to A, stop Trump, but more broadly, to improve the quality of life for them. And I think that's what's really driving this is people who cannot get ahead, who are struggling economically, want more radical solutions. Walter, the Overton window is broadening because of the nature of the times, because of the inequality of our times.
1: That seems to be a very understandable resentment, which is indeed things. Affordability has become a crisis, the disparities of great wealth, all of these things. What is that? How is that playing out on the Republican side, if at all?
0: Well, it has somewhat been tamed by the dint of Trump's personality. Trump and Trumpism is so driven by whatever Trump wants on a given day or a given hour. But I think that you have previewed just now the coming debate in the post-Trump Republican Party, because I think 2028 will play out with people who will try to claim Trump's legacy because he is still popular with the sort of hardcore primary voters. But there will be a debate as to what our party should be. And Walter, I think that that reckoning is coming, whether it's 28 or 32 on the Republican side, which is, are we still a Reaganite Bush party in our DNA, free people, free trade, free markets, to borrow the Wall Street Journal phraseology, or no, the times demand something else and more radical. We are a looking inward party, restrictionist, even blood and soil type European party that's more nationalist on immigration, on trade and identity. I think that debate's coming on their side. And I really think that the biggest challenge, certainly in 28, maybe beyond, whether it's Vance or Rubio, is going to be somebody on the far right. A kind of modern-day Pat Buchanan.
1: Getting back to affordability, one thing that could affect it is random tariffs. I mean, I'm not talking about let's have a 5 or 10% thumb on the scale, but suddenly deciding you can hit Canada again with 50%. Yep. How is that, especially among the Republican, establishment base, how are these random tariffs playing and how are they going to affect the affordability question?
0: Of all of the impulsive things Trump does, nothing drives the traditional Republicans, especially in the Senate, crazier than tariffs. It's antithetical to their philosophy. It's bad for their politics. They don't like what it does economically. And he won't get off. I mean, the Supreme Court obviously ruled on this. He's not going to stop trying to do it. So if you're a Republican this summer, you're looking at rising gas prices again because the Iran conflict has restarted. You're looking at a president who is intent on a tariff regime that is often willy-nilly in nature. And Walter, the biggest accomplishment legislatively of the year that you sent to President Trump's desk, a housing bill, passed without his signature, became law without his signature because he is so ticked at Congress for not passing this voter ID bill. So, you don't have a lot to go home with, I guess is what I'm saying this fall, if you're a Republican on the ballot. You can talk about the tax cut bill from last year, and of course they'll talk about Democrats and their drift left. But there's just not a lot of agenda items they can point to because President Trump isn't giving them a whole lot to point to. And more pertinently, he's not giving them much to look forward to. If you were to go ask 10 Republicans on Capitol Hill right now, what is your agenda for the next Congress, for President Trump's final 2 years? You'd get 10 different answers, because there is no obvious agenda. There is no plan, because it's what Trump wants on a given day. And so that's the world they're in. That's the bed they've made for themselves. And it's going to be tough sledding because of it.
1: One of the issues in this anti-establishment surge is age. And the Democrats seem to have a particular problem. And they're running 80-year-olds, you know, for the Senate or something. Is that a problem? And is that going to be, we're going to be surprised that some of these older people get knocked out?
0: Well, it's already happening. You've seen that happening already in a handful of House primaries. And I think this is the hangover from Joe Biden's presidency. It's the long shadow of the Biden presidency. The fact that he refused to withdraw, he insisted on running for re-election, had a disastrous debate, as we all know, and then got forced out effectively by his own party. It was a palace coup. And that has, I think, shaped the 26th race, because Democrats are furious at Biden for doing that. They blame him for Trump. Democrats across the spectrum want younger blood, want a newer generation. And I think you're going to see that continue to play out this primary season.
1: One of the persistent issues in the Republican side has been the Epstein files.
0: Yeah.
1: That sort of is pushed pretty hard. And it's really, in some ways, I think, divided his coalition. How does that play out?
0: Well, I think the twin scourges of the modern era are, A, the question of affordability and equality that we talked about earlier. But the second one is a lack of faith in institutions and this sort of great cynicism about every institution in American life outside the military. And Walter, I think that's why the Epstein case is so fertile and why it doesn't go away. It plays into a deeper sense of conspiracy mongering, that somehow there are larger forces that are controlling the system and hurting the little guy. And it's a vivid illustration of that perspective. I think that's why it doesn't go away. On the Republican side, It underscores the drift of the Republican Party from a kind of country club, business-friendly party to one that is more shaped by working-class voters, voters who are more conspiracy-minded, who are, you know, more passionate about these large forces controlling society that actually trying to give tax breaks to the large forces controlling society. And I think that's why it is so hot. And that's why Vance himself is so sensitive on this issue, Walter, because nobody is more online than Vance. Nobody is more constantly conscious of what the kind of far right internet fringe at his party is concerned about. And whether it's Israel or whether it's Epstein or anything else, he's constantly mindful of that crowd, because he views that crowd as the deciding factor in his party now.
1: Immigration was a huge headwind against the Democrats over the past 8-10 years, which I don't think that the Democratic Party quite realized the strength of it, the issue about immigration. Now you're seeing on the other side a backlash, a revulsion against some of what ICE is doing and the enforcement efforts. What is going to be stronger in these races, the controversy over ICE or the controversy over having too many immigrants?
0: It's a great question. It was the best issue that Trump had in 2024, best issue he had, last year as well. He lost his advantage, and his party lost their advantage on the issue because of the excesses of ICE, beginning in January in Minneapolis, but obviously now with the more recent incidents in Maine and Texas. This has been a blow for Republicans, because they've really dined out on portraying Democrats as too weak on immigration. But the polling now shows that Democrats have basically broken even or even have a slight advantage on the issue because of how ICE has acted. Fox News poll came out last week showing just that fact. Democrats are now more trusted, barely, on immigration than Republicans. So it's a huge turnaround from 24. And it just shows, Walter, Americans have a split mind on this issue. They want strong borders. They hate images of chaos at the border. But they also recognize we're a nation of immigrants, and they cannot stand the excesses of ICE in the streets of America.
1: Let me read you a quote that was in one of your recent columns, especially it was leading up to the 250th anniversary. You called upon the American people to, quote, shoulder the burden for improving the quality of American democracy so it can prosper for another 250 years. Yeah. What would you like to see?
0: Americans should demand better from their politicians. We can't be a country that has the best technology.

0: Innovation, science, medicine, military, you name it. We lead the world nearly every facet, maybe not soccer, Spain, congratulations, but we lead the world in every facet. But yet our politics does not reflect the greatness, the dominance of every other element of American society. That contradiction cannot last forever. At some point, Americans wouldn't tolerate an airline pilot or a heart surgeon that was a buffoon, and they're going to demand better from their elected officials. And they need to. They should. And I think so. Part of that's on us. We got to demand better from our politicians. But we also need to make the system work so that good people, Walter, want to get in politics and then stay in politics. We have to change the incentive structure to get people. It's great to work for McKinsey or JP Morgan or whoever you want to work for, make some money, but we also need people who want to serve. And we have to make it easier for them to get in, and we have to make the culture more enticing. So I think it's a mixture of Americans doing our part. You know, the late Senator John Warner from Virginia said, democracy is not a spectator sport. So people have to shoulder the burden themselves. You want better, demand better. You're in charge. Politicians respond to the marketplace. You, the voter, are the marketplace. But we also have to make it easier. And we got to get better folks involved by making it more attractive.
1: John Martin, as always, thank you for joining us.
0: Thanks, Walter.
2: So many issues discussed there, from the economy, from war, immigration, less than 100 days until Americans turn up to vote for the crucial midterm elections. All right, that is it for now. If you ever miss our show, you can find the latest episode shortly after it airs on our podcast. Remember, you can always catch us online, on our website, and all over social media. Thanks so much for watching, and goodbye from New York.

0: need to make the system work so that good people, Walter, want to get in politics and then stay in politics. We have to change the incentive structure to get people. It's great to work for McKinsey or JP Morgan or whoever you want to work for, make some money, but we also need people who want to serve. And we have to make it easier for them to get in, and we have to make the culture more enticing. So I think it's a mixture of Americans doing our part. You know, the late Senator John Warner from Virginia said, democracy is not a spectator sport. So people have to shoulder the burden themselves. You want better? Demand better. You're in charge. Politicians respond to the marketplace. You, the voter, are the marketplace. But we also have to make it easier. And we got to get better folks involved by making it more attractive.
1: John Martin, as always, thank you for joining us.
0: Thanks, Walter.
2: So many issues discussed there, from the economy, from war, immigration, less than 100 days until Americans turn up to vote for the crucial midterm elections. All right, that is it for now. If you ever miss our show, you can find the latest episode shortly after it airs on our podcast. Remember, you can always catch us online, on our website, and all over social media. 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

0: That in this is CNN.
1: A warm welcome to the show, everyone. I'm Max Foster, in for Issa Suarez. Tonight, devastating wildfires close to the cities of Bordeaux and Madrid, as authorities warn some of them could burn for months. We'll have the very latest. Then the Iran and Ukraine wars collide on the world's biggest lake. We'll explain why. Plus anger, shock and grief in Berlin as questions mount over the attack on the city's pride celebration. That and much more just ahead. The most painful expression of a climate emergency, that is the stark message from the Spanish Prime Minister, Pedro Sanchez, as firefighters race to control wildfires raging across Spain and France. Thick plumes of smoke billowing from this hillside, a forest there in eastern Spain. The crews are working against the clock as another heat wave is expected to hit Western Europe later this week. Authorities warn the fires may not be extinguished for months now. To give you a sense of scale, the blazes have devastated an area that's twice the size of Paris so far. In Spain, about 100,000 people have been told to leave their homes. The Prime Minister says these extreme temperatures are no longer an exception.
2: What we are living is not a succession of isolated events. As has been said before, it is the most painful expression of a climate emergency that is making sixth-generation wildfires more voracious, heat waves more frequent, and, as a result, our territory more vulnerable. This is no longer an exception. It is the new reality. Summers are becoming increasingly difficult, destructive, and therefore deadly.
1: Well, in France,

0: In Bordeaux, about 220,000 people were forced to find shelter. Our Melissa Bell has more from southwestern France.
1: An inferno raging beyond all control. 5 days in, the Gironde fire keeps growing despite the rotations day and night of 2,500 firefighters. Plus the civilians who've been drafted in to try and tame a blaze that seems to have taken on a life of its own, creating its own winds. This is what the firefighters are dealing with. Even in those parts of the forest that the fire has gone through that have been ravaged, where the pines have been destroyed, as you can see, the ground, the soil, the nature of the vegetation are such that it is so hot that flames are constantly popping up from it again. The other challenge is this westerly wind that's been driving this monster fire always further to the southeast, where the biggest flames continue to progress. And ever closer to Bordeaux and its satellite towns, forcing over the weekend an extra 55,000 from their homes. Overall, the number evacuated so far, 220,000, according to authorities. Wendy and her family fled in the early hours of Saturday morning.
2: It's really not knowing why we're here in the first place, whether it's because the fire is approaching our home or because of the ash that was blown our way by the strong winds, and in the end, not knowing when we'll be able to go back home.
1: Christophe wouldn't leave without his neighbors, both in their 90s and diabetic. The hard part, he says, was getting them out of their homes with their medicine in time.
3: We never knew the war, but we have known calamities. Nothing like this, though, this type of fire.
1: Spain, too, is battling several wildfires, one on the outskirts of Madrid, another in the east of the country. Authorities say that 60,000 people have now been displaced.
4: More than anything, I'm afraid because of what is being lost, nature itself. Material damage is one thing, but that can be repaired, so to speak. What really hurts is emotional loss.
1: A loss that will only be measurable when the fires are finally contained.
0: Well, thanks to Melissa for that report from France. With more on the wildfires, we're joined now by Pau Mascara, who is near Madrid. Pau, we were looking at the weather forecast earlier, and it's going to get hotter from now, potentially one of the hottest Julys on record for Spain, which isn't going to help the firefighters.
5: That's it, Max, and this is why the Spanish government says that the next few hours are going to be critical as to try to contain the advance of the flames. Because from Wednesday and on, the fourth heat wave of the summer is going to impact most of the country, and this means that the temperatures are going to climb again, making it more difficult to control the different wildfires that are active around the country. Actually, here in the outskirts of Madrid, you can easily see the impact of the flames, the blaze that is raging western Madrid, silhouetted against the clear blue sky. You can see this vast and dense column of smoke that is rising directly from the blaze. So far, Max, authorities say that this wildfire has scorched around 28,000 hectares of forest area and forced the evacuation of around 31,000 people. But these fires are also bringing a lot of chaos to the outskirts of the city, because as you can see in this motorway that is connecting the city of Madrid on the west of the region, many vehicles are here stopped, forming a big line as they are waiting to get inside different towns that right now are being affected by the flames, Max.
0: How close, what's the risk of the capital being affected? What way are the winds going?
5: So far, the authorities are not really considering the risk of the capital being affected by these wildfires, but they always say that the wind, the direction changing, is something that can always happen. Actually, this morning, they were alerting that during this Monday, they were expecting wind gusts of up to 30 kilometers.

0: meters per hour, which certainly would complicate a lot trying to contain the fire. But so far, seems that these flames are not getting through the capital and are getting spread in different areas, Max.
1: Okay, Pau, appreciate it. Just outside Madrid there. We're moving on now to the threats of massive force, claiming Iran is begging to talk, back to the threats of military action. US President Donald Trump trying different strategies as he pauses a bombing campaign on Iran. But Iran says it'll never allow the US to determine the timing of war and of peace. Now, after 13 straight nights of attacks, the Trump administration said it's halting the strikes to give space for diplomacy. Mrs. Trump just told reporters that Iran asked very nicely

0: of smoke that is rising directly from the blaze. So far, Max, authorities say that this wildfire has scorched around 28,000 hectares of forest area and forced the evacuation of around 31,000 people. But these fires are also bringing a lot of chaos to the outskirts of the city, because as you can see in this motorway that is connecting the city of Madrid on the west of the region, many vehicles are here stopped, forming a big line as they are waiting to get inside different towns that right now are being affected by the flames, Max.
1: How close, what's the risk of the capital being affected? What way are the winds going?
0: So far, the authorities are not really considering the risk of the capital being affected by these wildfires, but they always say that the wind, the direction changing, is something that can always happen. Actually, this morning, they were alerting that during this Monday, they were expecting wind gusts of up to 30 kilometers per hour, which certainly would complicate a lot trying to contain the fire. But so far seems that these flames are not getting through the capital and are getting spread in different areas, Max.
1: Okay, Pau, appreciate it. Just outside Madrid there. We're moving on now to the threats of massive force, claiming Iran is begging to talk, back to the threats of military action. US President Donald Trump trying different strategies as he pauses a bombing campaign on Iran. But Iran says it'll never allow the US to determine the timing of war and of peace. Now, after 13 straight nights of attacks, the Trump administration said it's halting the strikes to give space for diplomacy. Mr. Trump just told reporters that Iran asked very nicely for the bombing to stop.
2: I have plenty of time, plenty of time. Their whole shoreline's wiped out. The strait is in very good shape. And we're talking right now. You know, they wanted to talk. Their people said, please don't drop, don't shoot last night, the night before, two nights. Don't do it. You know, we're having good talks. So we'll see what happens. I think there's a good chance that something could happen. And if it does, good. If it doesn't, we go back to doing what we were doing 2 days ago.
1: Well, there could be another factor at play here in the decision to pause those strikes. Sources saying U.S. Vice President J.D. Vance and the Joint Chiefs Chairman Dan Kane have raised concerns about escalating the war and possibly depleting the U.S. munitions stockpile. We're joined by Kevin Liptak in Washington, Nick Robertson's in Jerusalem. Kevin, of course, the U.S. military is being overstretched. It's got the war in the Middle East. It's got, you know, supporting Israel. It's got the war against Iran. It's got the Ukrainian war as well to support. But there does seem genuine concern that they might run out of munitions.
3: Right. And this has been, I think, boiling for quite some time. And you have heard it from officials about exactly how many resources the U.S. has left to fight this conflict and sort of the burn rate that they have used so far. There's one group in Washington, the Center for Strategic and International Studies, that estimates the U.S. has used 1,500 Patriot interceptors so far in this conflict, which would leave about 1,000 left, which I think is an alarming figure if you're a U.S. military planner, one, with no real end game of this war in sight, unable to sort of predict how many you will need in this particular conflict going forward, but also looking around the world and realizing that Vladimir Putin and Xi Jinping also recognize that the U.S. may be seeing its munitions dwindle and sort of reassessing their own particular geopolitical moves going forward. And so it is a concern. And you heard President Trump earlier today, when he was asked about it, say that for now the U.S. does have what it needs to fight this war, but that, in his words, he would love to have more sophisticated munitions bigger stockpiles. And that, I think, reflects, in fact, what we've been hearing from U.S. officials, that in this meeting on Friday, General Dan Kane, the chairman of the Joint Chiefs of Staff, said that, yes, the military could execute on some of the options that were in front of President Trump to escalate the war, and it would be successful if it did that, but still, the

0: the military does have concerns about what that would portend for these stockpiles going forward. It's also about the costs here. You know, every single one of these Patriot interceptors costs $4 million to fire off. And when you think about what they're shooting with those interceptors, in some cases, they're very inexpensive. Iranian drones cost maybe $30,000. And so there is a mismatch here that I think the military will have to reckon with at some point, and at least in President Trump's view, this is not necessarily worth the escalation that he was actively previewing at the end of last week.
1: Yeah, Nick, take us through where we are with these talks, which the president now seems more positive about. I see that Oman seems to be leading a lot of the diplomacy at the moment.
2: Yeah, the Omani delegation was in Tehran on Friday and left late Saturday. The fact they were there for more than 24 hours seemed to sort of breathe some hope into what they were discussing. And they were focusing on the Strait of Hormuz. And the foreign ministry spokesman in Tehran said that that they had made progress, that there were continuing technical and political level talks. But I think what we've been hearing from the Iranians today gives a sense that although they've discussed with the Omanis, who, of course, are the other sort of coastal side of the Strait of Hormuz, the Iranians on the north, the Omanis on the south, and therefore they both have a vested interest in how the Strait of Hormuz works, and that's what the discussions were about, Iran doesn't seem to be backing down from its position of wanting to be able to control the Strait of Hormuz, wanting to have a management system for it that perhaps Oman could be part of as well. Right now, the Omanis have been going along with the U.S. position, which is to allow that southern corridor of the Strait of Hormuz, as its maritime corridor, as it's become known, to allow vessels to go out that way. But Iran is blocking that. And it does seem at this moment as if the language we're hearing from the Iranians saying the United States is not going to dictate when the next round of the war will start, and that Iran is not backing away from its control in the Strait of Hormuz. It's really not quite clear, although President Trump frames this as Iran wanting it and calling for this, it does seem that the Iranians are framing it as we intend to continue with what we said all along, control of the Strait. So in a way, that makes it look like the ball is back in President Trump's court.
1: And Kevin, we obviously had this Ukraine ship attack. It's raised concerns that these two wars could be amalgamating to some extent, at least overlapping. Is there a big fear that that could be the next stage of this, the, you know, one wider war, which genuinely does create concerns about World War III? At least that's the chat on social.
0: Right. And President Trump has tried tamping down on some of those concerns. But again, officials have worried for months and months that, for example, Russia could be supplying Iran with intelligence about American positions, including potentially that China could be involved in some of that as well. And so you do start to see how all of this could potentially converge. We will have tomorrow here in Washington visits from both the Prime Minister Benjamin Netanyahu, who the president has

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1: What we said all along, control of the straight. So in a way, that makes it look like the ball is back in President Trump's court.
2: And Kevin, we obviously had this Ukraine ship attack. It's raised concerns that these two wars could be amalgamating to some extent, at least overlapping. Is there a big fear that that could be the next stage of this, the, you know, one wider war, which genuinely does create concerns about World War III? At least that's the chat on social.
3: Right. And President Trump has tried tamping down on some of those concerns. But again, officials have worried for months and months that, for example, Russia could be supplying Iran with intelligence about American positions, including potentially that China could be involved in some of that as well. And so you do start to see how all of this could potentially converge. We will have tomorrow here in Washington visits from both the Prime Minister Benjamin Netanyahu, who the president has been at odds with in some ways on the Iran war, but also from Volodymyr Zelensky, the Ukrainian president, both of those men in town to attend the funeral for the late Senator Lindsey Graham, and President Trump both getting them on his schedule of four meetings. You know, the president at this point hasn't shown any new ways that he has in mind for ending the Ukraine war, although I think there had been hope earlier in the summer that once the Iran war was put to a ceasefire, that perhaps he would turn his attention back to trying to get the Russians and the Ukrainians to the negotiating table to come up with some sort of end game there. The Iran war is certainly no longer in a ceasefire, at least over the last 2 weeks. And so the president hasn't necessarily been able to get to that conflict. And it remains to be seen how, even if he did get them at the table, he would get both sides to agree to some sort of peace plan. And so both of these, I think, are sort of grinding onwards in a way that the president would very much like to see wrap up, but at the same time has shown no new ways to get them to wind down. And if they do start converging, that would, I think, be just a whole new mess for the president to have to deal with in a way that I think he once claimed would be very easy to resolve.
2: Yeah, Kevin, Nick as well, thank you very much. Let's look a bit deeper into that then. Iran threatening to respond to yet another front in this war involving Ukraine and the Caspian Sea. Ukraine says its drones hit two Russian vessels carrying military cargo to Iran over the weekend. Iran said one of its ships was attacked, killing one person. The Ukrainian president, Volodymyr Zelensky, says Russia is also providing satellite data to Iran to facilitate attacks on U.S. targets in the Middle East. President Trump brushed off those concerns today, saying it hasn't had much impact. Mr. Zelensky will visit the U.S. tomorrow. Right now, he's in the U.K. meeting with the new prime minister here, Andy Burnham. CNN's Claire Sebastian has more now from London.
4: Well, it was a ceremonial welcome and a clear signal of the UK's ongoing commitment to Ukraine as President Zelensky kicked off a critical week of diplomacy at Portsmouth Naval Base in southern England, becoming the first foreign leader to visit the UK since new Prime Minister Andy Burnham took office a week ago.
5: We are with Ukraine 100%. I am personally with you 100%, Mr. President. And I will honour every commitment this country has made to Ukraine in full.
4: Well, Burnham also announced a new deal to give Ukraine British-made jamming technology to help protect its drones. Will this stop off in the UK? A prelude, really, to what for Zelensky will be a much more consequential visit to Washington, D.C. to meet with President Trump. The backdrop here is that Ukraine is facing the prospect of what Zelensky says will be another mass mobilization of Russian soldiers in the fall. It's facing mounting ballistic missile attacks and dwindling air defense supplies, and desperately needs to fast-track a promise from Trump to hand over the licenses to produce U.S.-made Patriot missiles in Ukraine. Well, Kyiv isn't waiting around, though. Over the weekend, Ukraine claimed it had struck several cargo ships in the Caspian Sea involved, it said, in carrying military equipment between Russia and Iran. Iran says

0: An Iranian civilian ship was hit, killing one, and warning that it could retaliate. While this may have been a calculated risk by Ukraine, the timing here is critical to help convince Trump, perhaps, of the danger posed on multiple fronts by Russia's military alliance with Iran and the need for tougher action towards Moscow. Claire Sebastian, CNN, London.
1: Just ahead, police say the suspect in this weekend's deadly attack at Berlin's Pride celebration tried to join the Islamic State group in Syria. We'll have the latest on the investigation and a deadly shooting at a food festival. We'll take you to the scene in Seattle, Washington.

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0: guardian of liberty.
1: German Chancellor Friedrich Merz is asking how a deadly attack on Berlin's Pride celebration could have been prevented. One person was killed, 29 others injured on Saturday during a vehicle ramming and stabbing. The suspect was shot and killed by police on Sunday after a manhunt. Authorities are describing the incident as an Islamist attack. CNN's Fred Pleitgen has more on the investigation.
2: Well, we're actually on the scene where all of this happened, and this is inside a public park, one of the main parks in Berlin called the Tiergarten. This is actually a footpath and bike path here in this park. It's not a public road. Nevertheless, the attacker drove the car down this footpath, ramming into lots of people. Now, I want to show you something here, because it was actually this tree that the vehicle rammed into, which then stopped that driving rampage. If the attacker hadn't have driven into this tree, potentially even more people would have been injured and potentially killed. As it stands, the authorities are saying 29 people were injured, one person was killed, and afterwards, the attacker apparently left the vehicle, and as he made his getaway, started stabbing people along the way. Now, there's several questions that the authorities here are answering. First of all, they say that this is an Islamist-motivated terrorist attack, as they put it. They've named the attacker as a man named Abdul B, who was born in Berlin, is 21 years old, is of Lebanese descent, and apparently tried to go to Syria to join ISIS in the past. So he had already been convicted by a juvenile court here in Germany and was on probation, actually, when all of this happened. Now, the authorities are also questioning how the vehicle managed to get into this park, because, of course, there was that big Pride event going on. There were a lot of barriers that were actually set up in the days prior to this event. So that's one of the things the authorities are looking into. And one of the other things they're also still looking into is whether or not there might have been others who were also involved in this plot. They say right now that's still very much up for investigation. But as you can imagine here, city of Berlin very much in shock. Of course, the Pride community also very much in shock as well. The German Chancellor Friedrich Merz, he came out and he urged people to stay strong in the face of acts like this.
1: For Pleitgen there on the scene. Now, the city of Seattle is in shock today after deadly gun violence at a popular food festival. People scrambled for safety on Sunday after two people at the festival apparently began shooting at each other. Three people were killed and several others wounded. A two-year-old child was amongst those hurt. Authorities are holding a news conference right now. They say one suspect is in custody, a 15-year-old male. And they're still searching for another shooter. CNN's Julia Vargas Jones was on the scene in Seattle just a short time ago, and she filed this report.
3: It's an eerie scene here in Seattle this morning as we're seeing the cleanup of this food festival starting to take place. Authorities opening up for vendors to come and collect their belongings. The scene seems like it was frozen in time in that very moment that those shots rang out at around 6 p.m. on Sunday, where people ran, including in this direction towards the Space Needle, this iconic landmark of Seattle, to take cover, to protect themselves as they heard those, what sounded to some like fireworks at first. They said, take a listen to what one of them described it was like to be in the middle of that shooting.
4: I was about 20 feet or less, maybe, from one of the people who shot, and I couldn't really clearly see what was going on, but I ran toward the gunfire, and there was, I would say, at least two dozen shots. Mm. It sounded like an automatic weapon.
3: One major development overnight, that one of the people who were injured died of their injuries in the hospital, but all other survivors were released, according to the hospital, except for the two-year-old, who they say is in satisfactory condition. Now, the attention today turns to the suspect who is in custody. It's unclear if they are cooperating with police in finding the missing person who was involved in the shooting. The hearing, though, is not a charging hearing. It will be a preliminary appearance in front of a judge where they will bring some information, where prosecutors say that decision can take up to 72 hours. How and if they will charge that person, hopefully that will bring a little bit more clarity, a little bit more information on who those people are and perhaps a motive. But they say at this time there is no threat to the community. Julia Vargas Jones, CNN, Seattle.
1: There's finally some certainty in the chaos of the Democratic Party's quest for a candidate to run for Maine's Senate seat over the weekend. A hastily arranged Democratic Party convention picked Troy Jackson to run for the seat in what's expected to be one of the closest Senate races this fall. Democrats had to find a last-minute replacement for Graham Platner after he pulled out amid allegations of sexual assault. Jackson will take on longtime Republican Senator Susan Collins, who's running for a sixth term in the U.S. Senate, despite pledging years ago that she would only serve two terms. Still to come tonight, Europe needs relief as countries like Spain, France, and Italy battle massive wildfires. We'll have a look at the forecast when we come back.

0: Mexico City, and this is CNN.
1: Welcome back. Spain's Prime Minister is calling the devastating wildfires ravaging parts of his country and neighboring France the most painful expression of a climate emergency. Massive flames are getting dangerously close to the cities of Bordeaux and Madrid, and France says they may not be extinguished for months. Tens of thousands of people have already been forced to evacuate their homes. Meanwhile, heat remains a factor as temperatures continue to rise with no rain in sight. Derek Van Dam joins us from the CNN Weather Center. We are having this extraordinary year of heat, aren't we, in Europe? But I guess the wind's just as important at this point.
2: And the drought as well. I think it's important, Max, that we step back, kind of say, how did we get to this point? Well, remember, we had an unusually wet winter. So the months of January and February, we had a lot of water, a lot of rainfall from the sky, and then the taps got turned off. And then we had multiple successive heat waves impact the Iberian Peninsula and western portions of Europe. So this is the drought monitor from Copernicus. And you can see France littered with that dark shade of red near the Bordeaux region. That is the highest level of drought conditions that they monitor. Of course, we have our ongoing wildfires that we are monitoring. There are several hot spots, dozens of hot spots across this area, but we're focusing in on just west of Bordeaux and west of Madrid. This is fascinating. The French authorities here talking about pyrocumulus clouds, their own weather patterns created by the intense heat from these wildfires. And it's visible on the satellite imagery. We picked this because it really tells an important story. This is Bordeaux. This is one of the wildfires. And you could see kind of those overshooting tops. So you're a satellite looking down towards the ground. And this is kind of giving you an example of just how high these billowing plumes of smoke are. We call these pyrocumulus clouds. It is true. Sometimes when intense forest fires get so hot, they actually force the air upwards. The air particles cool, condense, create clouds, and often those can create lightning strikes that spark additional wildfires. But on top of that, it can complicate the firefighting efforts on the ground as well, because once rain falls from this thunderstorm, in essence, cloud, well, it's going to create a lot of wind as well. So it can push embers from the original fire to new additional spot fires further out along the forward flank, complicating the firefighting efforts. So does this. The winds, right? If it gusts anywhere between 20 to 40 kilometers per hour, which it's forecast to do across some of these hardest hit areas, it will make it that much difficult. When we get a change in the wind direction, the forward flank changes from north to south, east to west, depending on what that wind direction is doing. And of course, what's exacerbating it is the heat dome. We keep talking about these this season, and it's exceptionally strong, especially across Spain and into southwestern France. Daytime highs here are about 5 to 10 degrees Celsius above where they should be this time of year, and the dried out vegetation that's left over from the onslaught of rain earlier this winter, it's been zapped of its moisture. So it is tinderbox conditions on the ground with no rain forecast really in the foreseeable future to help quell these fires. And we have drought conditions, the high temperatures and the dry soil vegetation. That is a recipe. Those are the ingredients, Max, that we need for wildfires to continue. Unfortunately, that's the case here.
1: Yeah, that's frightening, isn't it? Derek, thank you so much. Let's bring in Fernando Sedano. He is the wildfire team leader of the Disaster Risk Management Unit at the European Commission's Joint Research Centre. Thank you so much for joining us. And I think one of the stark differences from other years is that those southern European countries often have wildfires, but we've never seen anything quite like this in France, have we?
3: Yeah, that's it. Basically, France.

0: Mexico City, and this is CNN.
1: Welcome back. Spain's Prime Minister is calling the devastating wildfires ravaging parts of his country and neighbouring France the most painful expression of a climate emergency. Massive flames are getting dangerously close to the cities of Bordeaux.

0: this experience in some of the conditions that are more common in southern European countries like Portugal, Spain, Greece, and even Italy. As mentioned before, they have been experiencing a continuous extreme fire danger condition since late May, and the values of those fire conditions are comparable to those of what we should expect in Spain, for instance, in July and August. This is totally unprecedented in France.
1: Derek was talking about the very wet early part to the year, creating lots of vegetation, followed by this very warm summer. Does that say to you that it's almost inextricably linked to climate change, because it's these extremes in heat that have created the problem this year?
0: Yeah, definitely. I mean, the high precipitation in the spring and the accumulation of fuel may play more a role in the fires in Spain than those in France, but it doesn't definitely link to climate change. I mean, when we see a succession of heat waves, these extreme heat waves, this is clearly something that we have been experiencing more in the last years, and that we foresee that will happen more often in the near future.
1: Because even in Scotland, we've seen wildfires, haven't we? If we go quite far north, and the big fear there is that the peat is burning, which is its own problem, isn't it? Because you've got this underground fire as well. So the whole issue is moving northwards.
0: Yeah, this is something that when we look at the records in the European Forest Fire Information System, we can clearly say that large and very large fires are happening all year, more at higher latitudes. What used to be a problem of southern Europe, the Mediterranean basin, now I see that it doesn't happen every year, but every one year or another, we have larger fires at higher latitudes. We have seen large fires in the UK and Scotland last year, for instance, 2025, some this year, but we also saw large fires in Sweden back in 2018. France, this year we had the fires near Paris. So this is one of the new trends, by the way. Fires are occurring at higher latitudes and also higher altitudes.
1: And these fire clouds that Derek was talking about, that's also a new problem, isn't it? Because that's actually something that the firefighters can't fight.
0: Yeah, once we have this kind of pyrocumulus, we can say that there's no way we can fight that fire. That fire is going to generate their own weather, their own dynamics. Probably the safest thing to do is just to retreat and try to protect human assets and human infrastructure. This is probably a consequence of the accumulation of fuel, biomass, which is related to landscape management as well.
1: Countries will tell you that, you know, it's very expensive to prepare for these. If you're going to prepare for one of these wildfires, you would need a lot more resources. But it's a question of how much resource you spare the rest of the year for these incidents. Is it not the time for the European Union to maybe resource one country fully that can then come to the rescue of other countries? Because it seems as though it's quite a piecemeal response. Each country sending what they can, but it just doesn't feel like enough.
0: Yeah, but that kind of mechanism is already in place. The Union Civil Protection Mechanism allowed different member states in the European Union to share their extinction assets. So different countries are sharing their planes, their helicopters, and their ground crews for the extinction of large fires. The mechanism has been in place for a number of years now, and I think it's a good example of collaboration within countries in the European Union.
1: Fernando Serrano, appreciate your time. Thank you so much. So many extraordinary things coming out of this heat wave. The water levels are falling in the Danube River. As CNN's Ben Hunt now reports, the receding water is actually revealing once forgotten pieces of history.
2: Hidden beneath the Danube River for nearly a century, the skeleton of a sunken ship emerges from the shallow water. only visible now because water levels on the famous waterway have plunged to record.

0: lows, exposing relics of the past to the light of day again.
1: Ali evo, što se tiče naših starih...
2: As we record one of the lowest water levels on history, a ship that sank way back in 1937 has surfaced. It's the Hungarian cargo ship Fulton, which at the time was transporting 50 wagon loads of coal.
0: But it's not the only piece of history revealed by the shrinking waters. In Budapest, a World War II shell was found lodged in a riverbed, which shut down a major bridge until a bomb squad could clear the area. The past resurfacing because of some very modern problems. Extreme heat and drought have shriveled up the Danube in parts of Hungary, Croatia, Serbia and Romania, along with other factors.
3: It might be partly driven by electricity consumption and partly by the extreme water usage for intensive farming. When you combine that with the lack of rain we're experiencing due to climate change and the temperature rise of a few degrees, it leads to higher water evaporation.
0: And that's disrupting the flow of river traffic. Some cruise ships have had to alter or cancel itineraries because they could not operate on some stretches of the river. And many cargo vessels are reducing their loads. Serbia's energy minister says barges and tankers are only operating at 30 to 40% of capacity to safely navigate the river. Residents living along the riverbank say the depleted landscape was months in the making.
4: To me, it looks like a natural disaster because nobody caused it on purpose or by accident. It just happened. There was no rain, no snow all winter, no reserves in the mountains that should be melting now to maintain water levels. Instead, there is no water.
0: Forecasters say some rain is expected in the region, which could cause a slight spike in levels. But experts say it's a quick fix to a long-term crisis. Ben Hunt, CNN.
5: Still to come tonight, the Tate brothers begin their extradition fight. We'll go to Miami, where lawyers for the social media influencers were in court.
6: Life insurance is a wonderful asset,

0: breathing easier with Barnacle ceiling fan filters.
1: Attorneys for the Tate brothers appeared

0: Florida federal court today to fight extradition efforts. Now, the Tate brothers were arrested 9 days ago in Miami. They face charges in the UK with several sex crimes, including rape and human trafficking. The social media influencers known for their misogyny have denied the allegations. Carolina Peguero is outside the federal courthouse in Miami. So what came out of it, Carolina?
1: Good afternoon. Yes, another status conference hearing for the Tate brothers' lawyers. Although they were not present, they still remain under federal custody. Just a few steps from where we are, they are denying all allegations, and their lawyers are saying that they're going to do everything in their power to get an immediate release and also stop the extradition process. Now, the U.S. government is saying that they have until September 16th to be

0: breathing easier with Barnacle ceiling fan filters.
1: Attorneys for the Tate brothers appeared in a Florida federal court today to fight extradition efforts. Now, the Tate brothers were arrested 9 days ago in Miami. They faced charges in the UK with several sex crimes, including rape and human trafficking. The social media influencers known for their misogyny have denied the allegations. Carolina Peguero is outside the federal courthouse in Miami. So what came out of it, Carolina?
2: Good afternoon. Yes, another status conference hearing for the Tate brothers' lawyers. Although they were not present, they still remain under federal custody. Just a few steps from where we are, they are denying all allegations, and their lawyers are saying that they're going to do everything in their power to get an immediate release and also stop the extradition process. Now, the U.S. government is saying that they have until September 16th to be able to submit any documents that the Tate brothers' lawyers are demanding as far as evidence and testimonies from the alleged victims and witnesses to these allegations of sexual and physical abuse, rape, and also human trafficking. This in a process that may possibly take several weeks. The judge, however, in this case is allowing both parties to be able to submit their filings and documents on or before August 5th, and the next hearing is expected on August 13th. Max?
1: And how are they fighting the case? What's their argument?
2: Well, they are saying that this is a political motivated arrest, that they are being witch hunted, and they are saying that they are in solitary confinement. At least the lawyers are saying that their clients are being held against their will and that they are under conditions that should not be in. They're saying that they're going to continue to file, they're going to appeal these allegations as well as the process of the extradition process to the UK. Now, they're also saying and are going to fight this provisional warrant or arrest against the brothers from the UK since they have not been presented any information from the UK authorities, Max. So we'll see how long this process takes. But in the meantime, they're saying that they're going to do everything in their power to get the brothers out or at least have a bail hearing.
1: Okay. Carolina Peguero, thank you so much for that update. OpenAI, OpenAI and CEO Sam Altman are facing a new lawsuit. A Florida man claims ChatGPT nearly killed him when he asked the chatbot for medical advice. The man says ChatGPT dismissed his symptoms and discouraged him from seeking treatment, with the result that he suffered a pulmonary embolism. The lawsuit is amongst a growing number of people accusing ChatGPT of causing real life harm. Claire Duffy has that story.
3: That's right. 55-year-old Florida pastor Scott Winter says he started using ChatGPT in June of 2024, like many people do, sort of like a search engine looking for information. He started asking it questions about health conditions that he was developing, looking for more information. And over this course of several months, ChatGPT gave him increasingly specific medical advice, including specific supplement and medication recommendations, lifestyle changes, and other clinical advice. And even in the days leading up to this medical emergency, Scott says it downplayed his symptoms and his concerns, telling him at one point that his symptoms were likely not something dangerous. It also used religious language, playing on the fact that Scott is a pastor, telling him at one point that his situation was under God's watch. It also told him in one exchange that his brain must learn

0: quote, "I can feel dizzy and still be safe." ChatGPT also encouraged him not to tell his wife exactly what was going on, that all leading to a June 2025 pulmonary embolism that Scott says nearly killed him. And even after that medical emergency, ChatGPT continued to encourage him not to follow the recommendations of his human doctors. Scott Winter is now suing OpenAI and CEO Sam Altman for product liability, negligence, and failure to warn of the risks that he says were inherent in this platform. And this, of course, a growing concern as more and more people do turn to AI chatbots for health information. OpenAI is defending its product, a spokesperson told us in a statement, quote, "Every day, hundreds of millions of people search the internet for health information. We believe AI can make that experience better by helping them find clearer answers, organize their questions, prepare for conversations with medical professionals, especially in a world where not everyone has equal access to quality care. But ChatGPT is not a doctor and should never be used as a substitute for medical care, diagnosis, or treatment." OpenAI also says its terms of service tell users not to use ChatGPT for medical treatment or as the sole source of health information. But you can see how it might be confusing if ChatGPT is at the same time giving very specific medical advice and encouraging users not to turn to human medical professionals. So an important warning for any users who are asking AI chatbots for medical advice, make sure you're also talking to human professionals. Back to you.
1: Absolutely. Still to come tonight, Cuba marks a major communist holiday as its leaders send a defiant message to the U.S. We'll have a report from the island coming up.

0: 2865.
1: Cuba marked its National Rebellion Day over the weekend, honoring a key event in the island's communist takeover. In 1953, fighters led by a young Fidel Castro attacked the army of US-backed dictator Batista. Castro lost the battle, but 6 years later, he had won the war. And Cuba's government is keen to highlight that history as it faces a crippling US blockade. CNN's Juan Carlos Lopez reports from Pinar del Rio in Cuba.
2: Now, people are leaving this plaza in Pinar del Rio on the western part of the island. Every year, a different province organizes the July 26th commemoration. What happened on July 26th? It was 1953. A group of rebels attacked military installations in Santiago de Cuba on the other side of the island, and that's seen as a precursor of the Cuban Revolution that came to place in 1959 with Fidel Castro heading that movement. Now, today's act happened very early, 5:15 in the morning.

0: according to the organizers, it had to do with the time the attack happened. So you had people congregating at this very vast plaza very early in the morning. The act took only 1 hour, and the main speech was that by Miguel Díaz-Canel, who rejected U.S. foreign policy, said U.S. foreign policy will not make them leave government. He called it a genocide and criticized the U.S. for imposing a recurring number of sanctions that include a restriction of fuel supply to the island, where fuel is very scarce. Rolling blackouts are the norm. Finding fuel is very difficult and it's very expensive. But he said they are keeping their promises and they are trying to overcome this crisis with political reforms, economic reforms that will be discussed by the National Assembly the following week. Juan Carlos Lopez, CNN, Pinar del Río, Cuba.
1: Over the weekend, Marvel fans experienced a bittersweet moment at the San Diego Comic-Con. We finally know who'll be taking on the role of Black Panther's son, director Ryan Coogler. Coogler says his next film will introduce British actor David Johnson as a new T'Challa.
2: I want to say thank you so much. Thank you, Ryan. Thank you, Kevin. Thank you to this amazing family that I have the honor and the privilege and the blessing to join. I actually don't want to say too much because I want to let this screen do the talking.
1: Well, the previous Black Panther was portrayed by the late Chadwick Boseman, who passed away in 2020 when he was just 43 years old. Black Panther 3 set for release in December 2028. Finally tonight, the Odyssey phenomenon is dominating the worldwide box office. In case you hadn't noticed, Christopher Nolan's epic film sold $215 million worth of tickets over the weekend. That's a stunning figure for a film in its second weekend of release. Ticket sales are especially strong at IMAX and other large format theatres, with some IMAX venues reporting sellouts all the way into September. Thanks for watching tonight. Do stay with CNN. I'll have more What We Know coming up next.

0: Los Angeles, and this is CNN.
1: Europe's wildfire nightmare could last for months. This is what we know. Starting tonight, then, with those catastrophic fires burning close to major European cities, apocalyptic scenes near the Spanish capital, Madrid. Tens of thousands of people have been evacuated or confined to their homes as the country's prime minister warns of a climate emergency. In France, firefighters are racing to contain wildfires near Bordeaux before another heat wave in the coming days. The fires are so intense, they've created their own weather systems. Authorities say they've never seen this before. Melissa Bell reports now from southwestern France.
2: An inferno raging beyond all control. 5 days in, the Gironde fire keeps growing despite the rotations day and night of 2,500 firefighters. Plus the civilians who've been drafted in to try and tame a blaze that seems to have taken on a life of its own, creating its own winds. This is what the firefighters are dealing with. Even in those parts of the forest that the fire has gone through that have been ravaged, where the pines have been destroyed, as you can see, the ground, the soil, the nature of the vegetation are such that it is so hot that flames are constantly popping up from it again. The other challenge is this westerly wind that's been driving this monster fire always further to the southeast, where the biggest flames continue to progress. And ever closer to Bordeaux and its satellite towns, forcing over the weekend an extra 55,000 from their homes. Overall, the number evacuated so far, 220,000, according to authorities. Wendy and her family fled in

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1: Europe's wildfire.

0: plus the civilians who've been drafted in to try and tame a blaze that seems to have taken on a life of its own, creating its own winds. This is what the firefighters are dealing with. Even in those parts of the forest that the fire has gone through that have been ravaged, where the pines have been destroyed, as you can see, the ground, the soil, the nature of the vegetation are such that it is so hot that flames are constantly popping up from it again. The other challenge is this westerly wind that's been driving this monster fire always further to the southeast, where the biggest flames continue to progress. And ever closer to Bordeaux and its satellite towns, forcing over the weekend an extra 55,000 from their homes. Overall, the number evacuated so far, 220,000, according to authorities. Wendy and her family fled in the early hours of Saturday morning.
1: It's really not knowing why we're here in the first place, whether it's because the fire is approaching our home or because of the ash that was blown our way by the strong winds, and in the end, not knowing when we'll be able to go back home.
0: Christophe wouldn't leave without his neighbors, both in their 90s and diabetic. The hard part, he says, was getting them out of their homes with their medicine in time.
2: We never knew the war, but we have known calamities. Nothing like this, though, this type of fire.
0: Spain, too, is battling several wildfires, one on the outskirts of Madrid, another in the east of the country. Authorities say that 60,000 people have now been displaced.
3: More than anything, I'm afraid because of what is being lost, nature itself. Material damage is one thing, but that can be repaired, so to speak. What really hurts is emotional loss.
0: A loss that will only be measurable when the fires are finally contained.
4: That was Melissa Bell in France. Pau Mascaro is outside Madrid for us. Now, I gather the winds have calmed down slightly, but the heat is a real problem.
5: Absolutely. Actually, the authorities, Max, have said that the next few hours are going to be critical. This is because the fourth heat wave of the summer is going to impact the Iberian Peninsula next Wednesday. So this means that the temperatures are going to be climbing and rising again. Actually, you can see behind me the impact of these wildfires that are raging western Madrid. What you see here on your screens are not clouds, Max. This is the columns of smoke rising from the blaze. And the authorities say that so far, around 28,000 hectares of land have been engulfed by the flames, and 31,000 people have been forced to evacuate their homes. But also, another side effect of these wildfires, Max, are road closures. For example, right now we are standing in one of the many regional motorways that connect the city of Madrid with the west of the region. But as you can see, this part of the road has been closed over the afternoon because of the flames that have been slowly advancing. So far, they say that there are still three active fire fronts, and the emergency workers right now, they are actively working as to try to contain the flames as quickly as possible, Max.
4: In terms of how the firefighters are coping with this, when they're told that this could go on for months, how are they going to prepare for that?
5: Well, for sure, this is going to be quite a difficult summer for many, because as the president, the Spanish prime minister said today, the climate change is going to make more common the arrival of heat waves like we have seen on previous weeks, or as it's going to happen this very Wednesday. So we're going to have to get used to wildfires like this one. And this is why he's trying to prompt to all the political parties represented in the parliament to try to fight for a common agreement on how to prevent wildfires from now on, because it seems obvious that everything that has been done so far hasn't been enough as to contain the flames that right now are burning here in Madrid, Max.
4: Okay, appreciate it, Pau. Thank you so much for bringing us that.

0: Now, from threats of massive force to claiming Iran is begging to talk, back to threats of military action, US President Donald Trump has now paused a bombing campaign on Iran, saying it asked very nicely for it to stop. But Iran says it'll never allow the US to determine the timing of war and peace. Mr. Trump says he's halting the strikes to give space for diplomacy, but there could be another factor at play here, because sources say US Vice President J.D. Vance and Joint Chiefs Chairman Dan Kane have raised concerns about escalating the war and possibly depleting the US munitions stockpile. President Trump just spoke with reporters aboard Air Force One today, and here's what he said about new talks with Iran.
1: Now, Iran took a beating over the last 14 days, and they asked us very nicely, please stop. Let's meet. And that's where we are right now. We'll see what happens. If we don't make a deal, we go back to the same thing.
0: Nick Robertson is in Jerusalem for us, trying to pull all of this together. I mean, what are you hearing? Was this delay down to talks and making space for those, or was it because of this shortage of weaponry?
2: Whatever it was, it did provide that space for talks, and talks did happen. The Omani deputy foreign

0: allow the US to determine the timing of war and peace. Mr. Trump says he's halting the strikes to give space for diplomacy, but there could be another factor at play here, because sources say US Vice President J.D. Vance and Joint Chiefs Chairman Dan Kane have raised concerns about escalating the war and possibly depleting the US munitions stockpile. President Trump just spoke with reporters aboard Air Force One today, and here's what he said about new talks with Iran.
1: Now, Iran took a beating over the last 14 days, and they asked us very nicely, please stop, let's meet. And that's what we are right now. We'll see what happens. If we don't make a deal, we go back to the same thing.
0: Nick Robertson is in Jerusalem for us, trying to pull all of this together. I mean, what are you hearing? Was this delay down to talks and making space for those, or was it because of this shortage of weaponry?
2: Whatever it was, it did provide that space for talks, and talks did happen. The Omani deputy foreign minister was in Tehran Friday, Saturday, met with his counterpart there, and the talks, we're told, were productive, and we're told they're continuing at a political and technical level. But these are talks between Iran and Oman, the two countries who are on the coast side of the Strait of Hormuz, and they're about the Strait of Hormuz. You know, while President Trump is saying that on Air Force One, almost at the same time, perhaps slightly before it a little bit, you have the Iranian foreign ministry spokesman saying there's absolutely no peace talks going on between Iran and the US at the moment. And what is in place at the moment, he said, cannot be called a ceasefire. So, it feels in the versions that are being presented by the White House and by Tehran, they are two different versions. Where do the facts lie? The facts lie in the fact that, you know, for the main part, the US and Iran haven't been striking each other for the past few nights. So that looks like a pause. But in terms of agreement over the Strait of Oman, the Strait of Hormuz, rather, the Omanis and the Iranians in their sort of joint statement afterwards, and the way the Iranians characterize it, at least, you know, it's about managing the Strait of Hormuz between these two countries, Iran and Oman, that are on both sides of it. But the kicker in it, I guess, would be that it has to be within Iran's national security interests. And that's the kicker there, because this really, you know, this falls into the ambit of what Iran wants, which is to be able to control the traffic through the Strait of Hormuz and be able to charge tolls or something similar to it. And that's not something that Oman seems ready to go along with. And it's certainly nowhere near, not at all in any way, shape or form, what President Trump's looking for.
0: No. Okay, Nick in Jerusalem, thank you. Meanwhile, Iran is threatening to respond to yet another front on this war. Ukraine says it hit two Russian vessels carrying military cargo to Iran over the weekend in the Caspian Sea. Iran said one of its ships, was attacked, killing one person. Ukrainian President Volodymyr Zelensky says Russia is also providing satellite data to Iran to facilitate attacks on U.S. targets in the Middle East. President Trump brushed off those concerns, saying it hasn't had much impact. Mr. Zelensky will visit the United States tomorrow when he'll sit down with President Trump. Right now, he's in the U.K. meeting with a new prime minister here, Andy Burnham. This all comes as the Pentagon updated its casualty count for the war with Iran amid concerns about a lack of transparency. It now says 18 U.S. troops have been killed since the war began on February the 28th. Another 624 have been wounded. It's worth noting the Pentagon hasn't given a news briefing on the war since early May. We're joined now by CNN's Davis Winky. So, I mean, how are you reading all of this, Davis?
3: Max, it's remarkable the way that this has unfolded, and the controversy centers around a previously obscure database known as the Defense Casualty Analysis System. The DCAS database is primarily used for historical research or like medical research on the cause of war injuries and casualties. It wasn't built to be the real-time source of information on U.S. casualties, but that's what this Pentagon has turned it into. been a symbol of their approach to transparency. As you said, they haven't held

0: media briefing on the conflict since mid-May. The numbers actually fluctuated in this data last week, which is what launched this wave of scrutiny. CNN, we were monitoring this database minute by minute, and I could tell you firsthand that the data was going back and forth. And the Pentagon ultimately blamed these technical glitches for the number of killed in action and wounded in action decreasing in the database, which led to additional scrutiny from media outlets and lawmakers last week. Over the weekend, however, they updated the DCAS database. They added a new category called Overseas Operations that covers the conflict from July 7th on, and in doing so, they restored the four KIA that had been removed last week, and they also added an additional 140 U.S. troops wounded in action that were previously unacknowledged, Max.
1: And take us through the casualty numbers. Obviously, the deaths are very clear. They're absolutely tragic, but the casualty numbers seem far bigger, but there's a lot of diversity, I guess, in the level of injury.
0: There is. The way that the DCAS database defines wounded in action is any kind of injury that is sustained as a result of hostile action. It could be anything from a minor shrapnel wound or a minor concussion, all the way to a grievous injury that changes a service member's life. But the thing is, though, is that the database does not distinguish when it comes to the severity of those injuries. What we do know, however, is that the casualty numbers for after July 7th have far outstripped what Chief Pentagon spokesperson Sean Parnell had previously publicly acknowledged. After the strikes a couple weekends ago that led to the four killed in action, Parnell came out and said that just under 100 U.S. troops had been wounded in the attack and that most of them had sustained minor brain injuries and had returned to duty. But we are obviously far past that point now, with the total number of wounded since July 7th in the database now being 207. Max, we're left with more questions than answers.
1: Yeah, absolutely. But thank you for giving us what we do have on it, Davis. Appreciate it so much.
0: You got it.
1: Okay, the German Chancellor Friedrich Merz is asking how a deadly attack on Berlin's Pride celebration could possibly have been prevented. One person was killed, 29 others injured on Saturday during a vehicle ramming and stabbing. The suspect was shot and killed by police on Sunday after a manhunt. Authorities are describing the incident as an Islamist attack. CNN's Fred Pleitgen has more on the investigation.
2: Well, we're actually on the scene where all of this happened, and this is inside a public park, one of the main parks in Berlin called the Tiergarten. This is actually a footpath and bike path here in this park. It's not a public road. Nevertheless, the attacker drove the car down this footpath, ramming into lots of people. And I want to show you something here, because it was actually this tree that the vehicle rammed into, which then stopped that driving rampage. If the attacker hadn't have driven into this tree, potentially even more people would have been injured and potentially killed. As it stands, the authorities are saying 29 people were injured, one person was killed, and afterwards, the attacker apparently left the vehicle, and as he made his getaway, started stabbing people along the way. Now, there's several questions that the authorities here are answering. First of all, they say that this is an Islamist-motivated terrorist attack, as they put it. They've named the attacker as a man named Abdul B, who was born in Berlin, is 21 years old, is of Lebanese descent, and apparently tried to go to Syria to join ISIS in the past. So he had already been convicted by a juvenile court here in Germany and was on probation, actually, when all of this happened. Now, the authorities are also questioning how the vehicle managed to get into this park, because, of course, there was that big Pride event going on. There were a lot of barriers that were actually set up in the days prior to this event. So that's one of the things the authorities are looking into. And one of the other things they're also still looking into is whether or not there might have been others who were also involved in this plot. They say right now that's still very much up for investigation. But as you can imagine here, city of Berlin very much in shock. Of course, the Pride community also very much in shock as well. The German Chancellor Friedrich Merz, he came out and he urged people to stay strong in the face of acts like this.
1: Fred Pleitgen reporting from the scene for us there. Now, the city of Seattle is in shock today after deadly gun violence at a popular food festival. People scrambled for safety on Sunday after two people at the festival apparently began shooting at each other. Three people were killed, several others were wounded. A two-year-old child was amongst those hurt. Authorities say a 15-year-old male suspect is in custody. They're still searching for another shooter. Coming up, U.S. President Donald Trump lands in a battleground state with 99 days to go. Does Michigan hold the key to the midterms?
3: He thought that Biden or Kamala would be wonderful. They would, if you would have.

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1: Live pictures from Michigan for you, where President Trump is giving a speech. It's at a General Motors plant there. It's all part of the president's push to get focus back onto the U.S. economy, which may be safer territory for the White House than the war in Iran at the moment. All this as we are now 99 days away from the midterm elections. Those 99 days are going to see intense political battles in Michigan, in particular. On the Democratic side, next week's Senate primary features the centrist Congresswoman Haley Stevens against the progressive candidate Abdul El-Sayed. He's a fierce critic of Israel, which has encouraged pro-Israeli lobby groups to spend money on Stevens' campaign instead. In November, the winner will face the former Republican Congressman Mike Rogers. He's already lost in Michigan once before, lose again, and it's a major step towards the Democrats regaining control of the Senate. So you can see how important it is. Let's go through it. What we want to know is, does Michigan hold the key to this year's midterms? Joining me now is Larry Sabato, director of the Center for Politics at the University of Virginia. You know, when you think of it in that framing, it does seem to be a microcosm about this larger election and some of the themes that will come out in it.
2: Yes, very much so, especially on the Democratic side, because the split in the primary represents the split we're seeing in many places across the country between the Democratic Socialists, or the progressive left, if you prefer, and the more centrist or center-left Democrats, more mainstream Democrats like Haley Stevens, the congresswoman who is running against Abdul El-Sayed. You know, it's tough to call that one in a primary. The Democratic Socialists, the DSA, have done very well, but not necessarily in purple competitive big states like Michigan.

0: they tend to do well in these blue enclaves in cities and like areas. So this one is important for the Democrats because they have to win just about all the close ones. They got to pick up four seats, and you only have a third of the Senate being elected, and most of those seats are in heavily Republican states.
1: Yeah, so are we looking at this as whether or not the Mamdani effect can break out of the cities, New York in particular?
0: Yes, that's a good way to put it, because he really Bernie Sanders started the whole movement, but that was many years ago. Mamdani did so well, much better than people had expected early on, and even toward the end of the campaign in some cases. So the Democratic Socialists have done well in a fair number of districts, 6, 7, 8, depending on how you count them across the country. But they haven't broken out of blue enclaves, cities, blue-leaning, more liberal suburbs surrounding cities. They can do well there. But Michigan has a lot of rural area and a big rural vote. That's tougher. Some of the suburbs are not as liberal as you might find in other states.
1: What's the risk here then? Because obviously the establishment Democrats are very concerned about this. You can see why, can't you? Because you're seeing the Democrat vote split. And that's a risk, isn't it, for the Democrats? And I guess some of these socialist politicians are being accused, are they, of sabotaging Democrat efforts, frankly, against the Republicans?
0: Well, they are. I sympathize with them somewhat in this case because, you know, what are primaries for but to work out the differences between and among the factions in a party? So you can't really blame them for running and presenting their platform. But you said something important about this election this year. It's a preceding, obviously, the presidential election in 2028. And Democrats have to be able to manage these splits without maintaining the splits all the way to November. The Republicans in Michigan, and President Trump is there right now speaking on behalf of, really, Mike Rogers, the Republican candidate, who came within a whisper of winning the other Senate seat just 2 years ago. If you have a split in the Democratic Party, even in a Democratic year like this one, it could easily tip that seat over into Rogers' camp and therefore the Republican camp. And as with Maine, it's so hard to see Democrats getting 51 seats, and they need at least 51 to control. If they don't keep Michigan, because it's already Democratic, and win Maine, which is currently Republican. So, you know, Democrats are up against the wall. They have to win all the really competitive seats, and most of them are in states that are very red.
1: Yeah, it's going to be a really interesting election, isn't it, going on to November, obviously. Larry, appreciate it as ever. Now, still to come, we'll have more on the wildfires raging in France and Spain as Europe braces for another heat wave.

0: Atlanta. And this is CNN.
1: Welcome back. Returning to our top story, firefighters continuing to battle wildfires across France and Spain. Those fires burning in the cities of Bordeaux and Madrid. In some areas, Black Hawk helicopters are now being used to scoop up water and fight the blazes from the air. Tens of thousands of people have been forced to evacuate their homes with no timeline for a return. In addition to the wildfires, heat remains a factor as temperatures continue to rise with no rain in sight. Officials in France say the wildfires near Bordeaux could take months to put out. A short while ago, I spoke to Fernando Sedano about the wildfires. He's a wildfire team leader at the Disaster Risk Management Centre of the Joint Research Centre of the European Commission. He explained how wildfires are moving further north every year.
2: This is something that when we look at the records in the European Forest Fire Information System, we can clearly say that large and very large fires are happening all year, more at higher latitudes. What used to be a problem of southern Europe, the Mediterranean basin, now I see that it doesn't happen every year, but every one year or another, we have larger fires at higher latitudes. We have seen large fires in the UK and Scotland last year, for instance, 2025, some this year, but we also saw large fires in Sweden back in 2018, France, this year we had the fires near Paris. So this is one of the new trends, by the way. Fires are occurring at higher latitudes.
1: Battling these wildfires is about to get a lot more difficult as well this week. A new heat wave is expected. Heat records have already been shattered across the continent, especially in Western Europe. And Derek, I think we're expecting more this week, right?
3: Yeah, that's right, Max. Look at this. I'll put it into animation. You'll see how the heat dome or the heat wave is going to really start to peak for the middle of the week for some of the hardest hit areas with the wildfires. We're talking about southwestern France, central Spain, the areas that we're monitoring the wildfire activity west of Bordeaux and west of Madrid. That is not what we want to see. What is this, the fourth or fifth heat wave of the summer so far? Remember, it started back in May, but we got to go behind, even back further in time to understand how we got to this point. We had a very wet winter. We're talking about the months of January and February. Then the taps were turned off. So all the vegetation left over by the excessive rain from the winter dried out very quickly. So it left tinderbox conditions across some of these hardest hit areas just west of Bordeaux and into Madrid. This is fascinating. Authorities in France, we're talking about how the fires are on the ground are actually creating their own weather systems. And it's true. This is something you can search for, commonly known as pyrocumulonimbus clouds. It's like a thunderstorm cloud, but it is activated by the heat from wildfire activity. So here is a satellite view. So think about what you're doing here. You have a satellite perspective looking down towards Earth. That is the wildfire right there, the origin point. But this little shadowy part here amongst the cloud, that's actually the shadows of the billowing clouds of smoke that's being blocked by the sun there. So what we're seeing in essence is just how high these pyrocumulus clouds can actually travel all the way to the stratosphere at sometimes, and it's all driven by the heat from the excessive wildfires at the surface. So that rises quickly, it cools and condenses in the upper levels of the atmosphere, creating these thunderstorm clouds that form lightning, create additional fires, but also complicate the firefighting efforts on the ground as well, because the winds get whipped up and they create spot fires, taking embers and blowing them sometimes kilometers away from the forward flank of the original fire. That is why this is so challenging. On top of that, we've got winds that are changing directions, shifting with various fronts and mountain regions, gusting anywhere from 20 to 40 kilometers per hour. That is tough stuff for firefighters on the ground. Then the heat wave. We're talking five, upwards of 7 degrees above where we should be this time of year across Bordeaux into Madrid. There's very little rain in the forecast going forward to parch and quell these flames. That's going to be very challenging to put these out. That's why they talk about these still being a problem for months from now. So it's going to be a significant effort to try and get these under control, considering all the ingredients I just mentioned and how complicated it is across this part of the world. Max?
1: We'll keep watching it. Derek, appreciate it. Thank you so much. Now, as the heat rises in Europe, water levels are falling in the Danube River. That's exposed something else in the middle of this crisis. As CNN's Ben Hunt reports, the receding water is revealing once-forgotten pieces of history.
4: Hidden beneath the Danube River for nearly a century, the skeleton of a sunken ship emerges from the shallow water. Only visible now because water levels on the famous waterway have plunged to record lows, exposing relics of the past to the light of day again.
5: As we record one of the lowest water levels on history, a ship that sank way back in 1937 has surfaced. It's the Hungarian cargo ship Fulton, which at the time was transporting 50 wagon loads of coal.
4: But it's not the only piece of history revealed by the shrinking waters. In Budapest, a World War II shell was found lodged in a riverbed, which shut down a major bridge until a bomb squad could clear the area. The past resurfacing because of some very modern problems. Extreme heat and drought have shriveled up the Danube in parts of Hungary, Croatia, Serbia, and Romania, along with other factors.
6: It might be partly driven by electricity consumption and partly by the extreme water usage for intensive farming. When you combine that with the lack of rain we're experiencing due to climate change and the temperature rise of a few degrees, it leads to higher water evaporation.
4: And that's disrupting the flow of river traffic. Some cruise ships have had to alter or cancel itineraries because they could not operate on some stretches of the river. And many cargo vessels are reducing their loads. Serbia's energy minister says barges and tankers are only operating at 30 to 40% of capacity to safely navigate the river. Residents living along the riverbank say the depleted landscape was months in the making.
7: To me, it looks like a natural disaster because nobody caused it on purpose or by accident. It just happened. There was no rain, no snow all winter, no reserves in the mountains that should be melting now to maintain water levels. Instead, there is no water.
4: Forecasters say some rain is expected in the region, which could cause a slight spike in levels. But experts say it's a quick fix to a long-term crisis. Ben Hunt, CNN.
1: Now, in the final moments of trade on Wall Street, stocks are pretty flat, actually. Early gains on the Dow were erased. Investors appear to be cautious as tensions in the Middle East remain high. This is our business breakout for you. Oil prices falling as the US pauses strikes on Iran. Brent crude is down more, about 9% or $89 a barrel, whilst US crude is down nearly 8% or $82 a barrel. Oil traders are wary, especially after Yemen's Houthis attacked Saudi tankers and Saudi Arabia retaliated. Despite the pause in fighting, few ships have risked crossing the Strait of Hormuz. 78 vessels have been seen crossing the strait since Saturday, and 20 of those were Iranian. Of the non-Iranian ships, all of them used the route designed or designated by Iran, with no ships using the southern route promoted by the US military. And Cracker Barrel has announced its new CEO. David Dino will replace Julie Massino next month. Massino oversaw Cracker Barrel's disastrous and short-lived logo change last year. The redesign was criticized by Donald Trump, and the company ultimately backtracked. The restaurant chain has since bounced back. Its shares are up 70% in the past 6 months. OpenAI's CEO Sam Altman are facing a new lawsuit. A Florida man claims that ChatGPT nearly killed him when he asked the chatbot for medical advice. The man says ChatGPT dismissed his symptoms and discouraged him from seeking treatment, with a result that he suffered a pulmonary embolism. The lawsuit is amongst a growing number of people accusing ChatGPT of causing real-life harm, as Claire Duffy reports.
8: That's right. 55-year-old Florida pastor Scott Winter says he started using ChatGPT in June of 2024, like many people do, sort of like a search engine looking for information. He started asking it questions about health conditions that he was developing, looking for more information. And over this course of several months, ChatGPT gave him increasingly specific medical advice, including specific supplement and medication recommendations, lifestyle changes, and other clinical advice. And even in the days leading up to this medical medical emergency. Scott says it downplayed his symptoms and his concerns, telling him at one point that his symptoms were likely not something dangerous. It also used religious language, playing on the fact that Scott is a pastor, telling him at one point that his situation was under God's watch. It also told him in one exchange that his brain must learn, quote, "I can feel dizzy and still be safe." ChatGPT also encouraged him not to tell his wife exactly what was going on, that all leading to a June 2025 pulmonary embolism that Scott says nearly killed him. And even after that medical emergency, ChatGPT continued to encourage him not to follow the recommendations of his human doctors. Scott Winter is now suing OpenAI and CEO Sam Altman for product liability, negligence, and failure to warn of the risks that he says were inherent in this platform. And this, of course, a growing concern as more and more people do turn to AI chatbots for health information. OpenAI is defending its product, a spokesperson told us in a statement, quote, "Every day, hundreds of millions of people search the internet for health information. We believe AI can make that experience better by helping them find clearer answers, organize their questions, prepare for conversations with medical professionals, especially in a world where not everyone has equal access to quality care. But ChatGPT is not a doctor and should never be used as a substitute for medical care, diagnosis, or treatment." OpenAI also says its terms of service tell users not to use ChatGPT for medical treatment or as the sole source of health information. But you can see how it might be confusing if ChatGPT is at the same time giving very specific medical advice and encouraging users not to turn to human medical professionals. So an important warning for any users who are asking AI chatbots for medical advice, make sure you're also talking to human professionals. Back to you.
1: That's the advice. Still to come, opening statements for a woman accused of killing her three young children. We'll talk with a criminal defense attorney and former federal prosecutor about this shocking case.
9: We're going to do some tourism

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1: Opening statements started today in the triple murder trial of Lindsay Clancy. The US mother is accused of strangling her three young children to death in 2023 before jumping from a second story window in an attempt to take her own life. Clancy's attorneys say she was entirely detached from reality, suffering from extreme postpartum psychosis and shouldn't be held criminally responsible. Prosecutors say it was premeditated murder. Her former husband was on the stand today.
2: She just really struggled with the date of going back to work. So
3: immediately after having Cora, as she healed physically, what was her mood like when you're both on leave?
2: It was great. It was good.
3: Good. Okay.
2: I mean, relatively, yeah.
3: And so did the anxiety start as it became closer in time to when she had to go back to work?
2: Yes.
1: What we don't know is how compelling is the insanity defense to a jury. Joining me now is the criminal defense attorney, Amy Lee Copeland. Thank you for joining us, Amy Lee. I mean, it was so compelling watching her ex-husband, wasn't it? Because you got an insight into what might have been going through her mind. We don't know what the jury is going to find at the end of this, but this psychosis is something that does exist, and they're trying to make the case around that, right?
4: They are, Max. Good afternoon. It is a heartbreaking case. You know, even her ex-husband said in a 2024 interview that she's not a monster. She was just a very sick woman. And so this is what the case is going to boil down to. When you talk about criminal responsibility, you have to admit in the first instance that you did it. So there's no dispute that Lindsay murdered her children. It's just gotten down to whether she has a mental defect and whether that mental defect made her incapable of understanding what she was doing and acting in a criminal fashion.
1: How do they prove that to a jury?
4: It's going to be a battle of experts, and it's going to be a battle of surrounding circumstances. There are treating physicians that the defense no doubt will call to say, you know, we gave her medications, this is what we observed, this is how we handled her complaints and her symptoms. What's really interesting in this case, Max, is that both Lindsay and her husband, Patrick, filed lawsuits against those treating physicians, saying that they're the ones to blame for this, that they didn't treat her properly. As a legal matter, it's kind of an interesting move. Normally, this civil lawsuit really wouldn't be relevant in the criminal trial, but when they call the treating physicians, the defense likely will be able to say, you know, you're biased because Lindsay and her husband have both sued you over this case. They're also going to have professional experts that they've hired just to analyze the records in this case, almost certainly. They're going to have somebody who's a specialist on postpartum psychosis to talk about what that means. That'll be the defense. The state will have a similar expert, and the experts will tell the jury about it. And the jury is ultimately the ones that have to determine whether or not she is, in fact, criminally responsible.
1: It's interesting when you hear the case, isn't it? The husband saying everything was normal. She was a maternity nurse, wasn't she? We haven't heard anything to suggest that she was any sort of murderer in day-to-day life. It was just this one episode. But people do struggle with how it felt premeditated because she went through three children. It wasn't like a momentary lapse in judgment, if I can call it that. I'm just trying to get my language right here. But there's a lot to question.
4: And Max, language, these are tough cases to talk about, so that's fine. You know, you're going to hear about her psychiatric treatment that I think began in September before the murders occurred in late January. And you're going to hear about that. But one of the things the state brought out today is the fact that she sent her husband out for dinner that night to a place they really never went to. It was a farther drive from the house. And apparently there's some digital evidence that shows she used a mapping program to try to figure out when he would be back. I think that Patrick's testimony today was she'd been doing a lot better than she'd been doing for weeks, and she seemed to kind of be back on her feet. So again, this is going to be where it comes in with the experts. You know, what do you expect from postpartum psychosis, which is what she's claiming? You've also got a woman who tried to kill herself. apparently she tried to cut her wrist, cut her neck. She jumped out of a second floor window and is now paralyzed and unable to walk. So whatever harm she inflicted on her children, she also tried to inflict some harm on herself too.
1: Well, it's an interesting test case, isn't it? Amy Lee Copeland, thank you for bringing us your thoughts on that. We'll be following the case throughout. I'll be right back.
4: Thank you, Max.

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1: Audiences worldwide are flocking to theatres to see The Odyssey. Christopher Nolan's epic has now pulled in more than $600 million worldwide in just 2 weeks, with a very small week-to-week decline. Moviegoers want to see this one on a crystal clear big screen as well. IMAX reports that many of its showings are sold out all the way until the month of September. This is a historic Chinese theatre in Hollywood saying, when you factor in already sold out shows

0: in the future. The Odyssey is the highest grossing film the theatre has ever shown. Joining us now to help put all of this in perspective, CNN's chief media analyst, Brian Stelter. Have you seen it, Brian? Do you like it?
1: Oh, of course I've seen it. I sat through the entire thing and I struggled with the decision not to go see it in IMAX. I did not see it on the biggest screen possible. But as you said, Max, those are sold out for weeks in all the major cities in the U.S. So people, you know, like yours truly, we're resorting to just seeing it the old-fashioned way at a normal movie theater.
0: But I guess you had to see it because of your job. If you couldn't get us, you know, you wouldn't be able to talk about it, obviously. But I've been speaking to some purists. They're saying an IMAX theater isn't even good enough because there's a certain shape of IMAX theater you need to go to because the normal IMAX theaters crop it. So should you not wait for the proper experience? Because
1: yes,
0: it was all
1: filmed on these
0: special cameras, wasn't it?
1: Yes, it's the biggest one on the Upper West Side in New York City. There's a Lincoln Square Theater on the Upper West Side that IMAX purists rave about. And that one in particular is the one that's running the film 24/7. People go into 6 a.m. movie screenings. You know, this is a testament to Christopher Nolan and the brand that he's built, the caliber of the stars that he brings with him, and also his use of technology, right? The way that he filmed this movie with those IMAX cameras, the entire thing made in this format so that it does look extraordinary on those really super large screens. But I was having this conversation with my father-in-law over the weekend. He wanted to hold out to see The Odyssey in IMAX, and my advice was, go see it now wherever you can, and then if you have a chance later to see it on the biggest wall size screen possible, then go see it again in IMAX. But you know, don't hold out, because as you said, this thing is sold out in some places for many more months. I think it goes to show, you know, all
0: it's
1: of the narrative post-COVID
0: thing
1: about whether people are going to go to the movie theaters has been a little bit off base. People do want to go to the movie theaters, but they want to have an experience worth seeing in the theater. They want it to be big. They want it to be loud. And Nolan delivers exactly that.
0: And what's interesting is, you know, there was so much publicity around it because of the way it was filmed, right? But it stood the test of time because it wasn't just the first weekend. The sales actually stayed high. So it's obviously a good movie as well. But that's pretty extraordinary, isn't it, Brian?
1: Yes, that is very unusual. It's showing real staying power. There were other movie studios and distributors that were right to get out of the way of this one and let The Odyssey have a few weeks dominating the box office. It also puts the lie to a lot of the silly commentary that preceded the release of the film. Folks suggesting that Nolan was being woke in the way he was making The Odyssey. There are fun debates to be had about The Odyssey, though. And once people see it, you can debate this version versus other versions. You know, one of the famous translators of The Odyssey is out there criticizing the film. All of that is so interesting. And for me, Max, I saw it about a week ago. It has stayed with me, and I still think about the movie every day. That's rare. And I think that's another one of the reasons why this film has staying power. Because it does stay on your mind. There's an interesting debate in Hollywood right now. Would you rather have the next franchise, something like Moana, or the next film from a star like Christopher Nolan? And the answer is a star like Christopher Nolan. There are a handful of these directors in Hollywood who can actually create these big box office moments. And in some ways, they are actually more reliable now than a movie theater franchise, you know, like Fast and Furious or Moana. You'd rather bet on having the director than that famous intellectual property.
0: Yeah, it's really interesting. He is the star of it, isn't he?
1: Yeah.
0: Despite the big stars that we see there. And good luck, everyone, getting IMAX tickets. If Brian Stelter can't get them,
1: that's right.
0: Good luck.
1: Thanks.
0: IMAX Foster, that's what we know. Do stay with CNN. More after the break.

0: And this is CNN.
1: So a mixed day for markets as investors look towards the Fed meeting later this week. Now, the Dow, as you see there, rose about 0.5%. The S&P, though, was flat. Those are the markets. And these are the main events. President Trump is in Michigan celebrating his tariff policies. It's creating tensions, though, just across the border. We speak with the mayor of Windsor, Ontario. Oil prices fall sharply as President Trump says talks are ongoing with Iran. Still, other threats to supply remain. And we speak to music producer Brian Eno on why he

0: City, and this is CNN.
1: So a mixed day for markets as investors look towards the Fed meeting later this week. Now, the Dow, as you see there, rose about 0.5%. The S&P, though, was flat. Those are the markets. And these are the main events. President Trump is in Michigan celebrating his tariff policies. It's creating tensions, though, just across the border. We speak with the mayor of Windsor, Ontario. Oil prices fall sharply as President Trump says talks are ongoing with Iran. Still, other threats to supply remain. And we speak to music producer Brian Eno on why he's calling for the British Prime Minister to raise his taxes. Live from New York, it's Monday, July 27th. I'm Paula Newton for Richard Quest, and this is Quest Means Business. And good evening, everyone. U.S. President Donald Trump is in the battleground state of Michigan trying to convince voters that his economic plans are indeed working. The president is at General Motors Proving Ground, where he met with GM CEO Mary Barra. Mr. Trump told an assembled crowd that auto sales and jobs in Michigan are booming because of his tariffs. Listen.
2: But I also put a 25% tariff on all foreign trucks. So I called Mary about a year ago, and I said, I hear that foreign trucks are killing us. She said, that's true. I said, congratulations. I'm going to put a 25% tariff on the foreign trucks. And you are doing a phenomenal business now with trucks.
1: Steve Contorno is live with the president in Milford, Michigan. I mean, look, Steve, it's pretty plain here. The president is riding that tailwind of tariffs. As far as he's concerned, it's helping the economy. I'm just wondering what kind of a reception he got there, besides a good one. We know so many of the union leaders there and the CEOs agree with his tariff policy.
3: Absolutely. And many voters here do as well, especially given the amount of outreach he puts toward this part of the state and the auto worker community over the years. It's been one of his biggest shifts in support going back to 2016 is the number of union households and auto working households who support the president. But listen, his rhetoric today, which is to say that tariffs are helping this industry, that foreign countries were, quote, ripping us off, that this is the best economic year in recent history. You know, the rhetoric so far is not matching the reality, and that is where the challenge is for Trump and for Republicans heading into these midterm elections. He says that manufacturing is booming. There's actually 25,000 less manufacturing jobs in the automotive industry than there was when he took office. The unemployment rate in Michigan is at 5%. That's 44th in the country out of 50 states. There is even higher unemployment rate in the Detroit area where so many of these automakers are based. So, and interestingly, Trump had a moment of reflection in this speech where he talked about all of the work he is putting into getting manufacturing back online. These factories don't open overnight. And eventually someone, not him, will be taking credit for it when his presidency is ending. Whether or not that actually happens remains to be seen, but the reality is this. Donald Trump and Republicans are facing an electorate that so far is not feeling the effects of his economy. They're not feeling like it has been an economic boom. And Michigan, more than most states, is bearing the brunt of some of these tariff policies that are hitting people's pocketbooks. So that is the challenge for Republicans in the weeks ahead. There are 99 days until the election. Michigan will hold a primary election in just 8 days, and you can imagine that this is going to be one

0: one of those spots, this community here around Detroit is going to be one to continue to check in on as we get closer and closer to November, Paula.
1: Yes, Steve, I'm glad that you laid out the basics really there of it being a battleground state, not just going into the next presidential election, but obviously into the midterms. There has been some criticism, in fact, that the auto industry, despite the fact that CEOs and some of the unions support this, that they've not been doing so well when it comes to the actual base case for these tariffs. You did highlight some of the challenges ahead for Michigan and unemployment. I am wondering if the Trump administration is listening to any of that, especially when it comes to that issue of manufacturing jobs.
0: Well, when you listen to Trump talk, he seems to suggest that there are no problems at all in his economy, that it's the best economic year in history. He touted earlier today the number of times that the stock market has hit an all-time high. He laughed off the affordability problems that so many people are facing, saying that it's just something that he inherited and he's going to fix it and don't worry about it. The problem is when you go back to 2024, when he won this state and he was very successful here, it was on a message of, I'm going to fix this and I'm going to fix it very quickly. Well, we are now more than a year and a half into his second term, and some of the challenges that we faced economically as a country, that Detroit faced specifically because it's so tied to the manufacturing industry, that has not been fixed. And so he is having the difficulty of reaching the bar that he set as a candidate, and many voters remember that, and that is why it is so problematic for Republicans heading into these midterm elections, not just in Michigan, but in battlegrounds and swing districts all across this country.
1: Steve Contorno will continue to be watching the president live. I see him there still on stage. He likely will continue to speak for some time. We will return to this ahead the next hour. Steve Contorno for us live with the president. Appreciate it. Now, meantime, the other big story we're following here. Firefighters in Spain and France are working nonstop to contain massive wildfires in both countries. French authorities say it could take months before the fires near Bordeaux are fully extinguished. High temperatures and tinder-dry conditions around Madrid are making things extremely difficult for firefighters there. The flames have already scorched more than 28,000 hectares. Spain's prime minister warns this devastating situation is becoming the new normal.
2: What we are living is not a succession of isolated events. As has been said before, it is the most painful expression of a climate emergency that is making sixth-generation wildfires more voracious, heat waves more frequent, and, as a result, our territory more vulnerable. This is no longer an exception. It is the new reality. Summers are becoming increasingly difficult, destructive, and therefore deadly.
1: The Prime Minister of Spain there, Melissa Bell, has more now on the situation in France.
3: An inferno raging beyond all control. 5 days in, the Gironde fire keeps growing despite the rotations day and night of 2,500 firefighters. Plus the civilians who've been drafted in to try and tame a blaze that seems to have taken on a life of its own, creating its own winds. This is what the firefighters are dealing with. Even in those parts of the forest that the fire has gone through that have been ravaged, where the pines have been destroyed, as you can see, the ground, the soil, the nature of the vegetation are such that it is so hot that flames are

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2: You can see the ground, the soil, the nature of the vegetation are such that it is so hot that flames are constantly popping up from it again. The other challenge is this westerly wind that's been driving this monster fire always further to the southeast, where the biggest flames continue to progress. And ever closer to Bordeaux and its satellite towns, forcing over the weekend an extra 55,000 from their homes. Overall, the number evacuated so far, 220,000, according to authorities. Wendy and her family fled in the early hours of Saturday morning.
3: It's really not knowing why we're here in the first place, whether it's because the fire is approaching our home or because of the ash that was blown our way by the strong winds, and in the end, not knowing when we'll be able to go back home.
2: Christophe wouldn't leave without his neighbors, both in their 90s and diabetic. The hard part, he says, was getting them out of their homes with their medicine in time.
4: We never knew the war, but we have known calamities. Nothing like this, though, this type of fire.
2: Spain, too, is battling several wildfires, one on the outskirts of Madrid, another in the east of the country. Authorities say that 60,000 people have now been displaced.
5: More than anything, I'm afraid because of what is being lost, nature itself. Material damage is one thing, but that can be repaired, so to speak. What really hurts is emotional loss.
2: A loss that will only be measurable when the fires are finally contained. Melissa Bell, CNN, in the Gironde region of France.
6: And we do want to go back now to the president, who is in Michigan, a short distance from where he is speaking. A new trade connection between the U.S. and Canada is now open. The Gordie Howe International Bridge had its first day of traffic today. The bridge offers an alternative to the privately owned Ambassador Bridge. It opens 1 week after President Trump announced new 50% tariffs on some Canadian goods. Andrew Dilkins is the mayor of Windsor, Ontario, Canada, and he joins us now. Mayor, great to see you. You have been mayor of Windsor, I will remind you, since this bridge was like a fever dream for your city. So, go ahead, take a beat. I know you want to celebrate the fact that it's actually open to traffic now, but we're all wondering, you know, where does a city like yours go from here? I mean, no one could have imagined when this bridge was going up that, trade relations with the U.S. would be where they are today.
7: Well, Paula, it's been 25 years in the making from the start of the conversation about the Gordie Howe Bridge until the year that it opened. And this bridge is going to stand for more than 100 years. So let's not get all caught up in 2.5 years left of Donald Trump and whether it's 50% tariffs today and 10% tariffs tomorrow. We know that this bridge is going to mean great things for the economies of not just Windsor and Detroit, but for the U.S. and Canada for many, many generations to come.
6: It must give you pause, though, especially when we have the president talking to the auto industry right now. You know what he's doing. He is bragging about the jobs that went from Canada to the United States. Mayor, I don't have to remind you what's on the line in the auto industry for Windsor. Are Trump's intentions here an existential threat to the industry? American automakers haven't really been speaking up on this. They seem fine with the tariffs.
7: Well, I think what they're trying to do is navigate a very complex web with a very complex partner. And they know that in normal years, there's about 2 million vehicles sold in Canada as a country, that they can't hive everything off and kill the auto industry here and then expect to be able to sell 2 million vehicles made in the United States. We have created something here that is incredibly special. And this goes back to the 1980s with the free trade agreement that morphed in the 90s to the North American free trade agreement. We brought Mexico in the fold. And then I'll remind you, Paula, it was Donald Trump in his first term as president that said that USMCA was the best trade deal of all time. And so that trade deal, we agree, is a good trade deal for all partners. If we want to increase the amount of North American content to make vehicles compliant under USMCA or CUSMA, so be it. We're all in favor of sort of the Fortress North America theme that built

0: build strength in our continent and the economies on our continent.
1: But Mayor, Canada and you and mayors in Canada and businesses in Canada have been arguing the same thing since Donald Trump returned to office. The trade situation obviously has gotten worse. I mean, we've got 50% tariffs now here on the horizon in the next 3 weeks. How do you see this playing out, and what do you believe is Canada's strength at the negotiating table, if it has any cards? If that's you believe the president, Canada doesn't have any cards.
0: Well, I think Canada has lots of cards to play. We have lots of leverage on the energy front. We have lots of skill set here with respect to tool, die, and mold, even in my own backyard. Think of agriculture as well. The vast majority of Kroger's and Meijer's and Costco stores in the U.S., the produce comes from 20 minutes away from where I live in Essex County. And so we have lots of strengths, especially on the energy front as well, and cards that we can play. I think I'm comforted by the fact that the U.S. Trade Representative just today has said that he thinks there's going to be at least a tentative agreement with Mexico and Canada by the year's end. And I think that that's the appropriate thing to do, is to figure out where the weak points are, where the points are that we need to sort of strengthen, recognizing that even in the current USMCA agreement, Paula, there are alternate dispute resolution mechanisms. If we have disagreements, there's ways to solve them today. But I think that the president ultimately is a smart guy, and he's going to say we're better when we work together. That's Canada, Mexico, and the United
1: He
0: States.
1: hasn't,
0: But it
1: Mayor, he
0: has to
1: hasn't,
0: work for everyone. Those
1: Mayor,
0: agreements.
1: he actually hasn't said that at all as of yet. He hasn't, he n is not even coming to the table. The end of the year seems a long way away if you're a citizen of Windsor right now or an auto worker wondering where your job is going to come from. What would you like to see Canada do? Because you know the arguments. The arguments have been that Canada has given away too much to the United States already and that it is time to play hardball.
0: Well, listen, I think there's the bluster that comes with appealing to your domestic audience, and then there's the work that has to happen behind the scenes. And I'm quite comfortable that Dominic LeBlanc, our industry, our U.S. Canada trade representative and minister, Prime Minister Carney, that the entire team is well armed with the strengths and the abilities that Canada offers to the United States vis-a-vis a comprehensive agreement that resolves all of the issues and allows things to move forward. We are absolutely stronger when we work together, and it's in the best interest of Americans. You see what's happening. We've always said, Paula, that a tariff on Canada is a tax to U.S. consumers, and it's playing out. It is playing out. And unfortunately, U.S. businesses are just simply paying the tariff at this point, but
1: That
0: that cost gets passed along in the supply chain.
1: it's certainly in the data, it shows that Americans are paying. I'm not sure that businesses, though, are speaking up about it in the United States, at least not yet. Drew Dilkins, I will have to leave it there. I will remind everyone there is a pedestrian crossing on this Gordie Howe Bridge that opens in August.
0: Yes.
1: I'm sure it is stunning, so I encourage everyone to take advantage of that. Drew Dilkins for us, the mayor of Windsor, appreciate it.
0: Thanks, Paula.
1: Now, President Trump says he is pausing strikes on Iran. He says that's because Iran asked very nicely to restart peace talks. We'll have more on that next.

0: and allows things to move forward. We are absolutely stronger when we work together, and it's in the best interest of Americans. You see what's happening. We've always said, Paula, that a tariff on Canada is a tax to U.S. consumers, and it's playing out. It is playing out. And unfortunately, U.S. businesses are just simply paying the tariff at this point, but that cost gets passed along in the supply chain.
1: It's certainly in the data, it shows that Americans are paying. I'm not sure that businesses, though, are speaking up about it in the United States, at least not yet. Drew Dilkins, I will have to leave it there. I will remind everyone there is a pedestrian crossing on this Gordie Howe Bridge that opens in August.
0: Yes.
1: I'm sure it is stunning, so I encourage everyone to take advantage of that. Drew Dilkins for us, the mayor of Windsor, appreciate it.
0: Thanks, Paula.
1: Now, President Trump says he is pausing strikes on Iran. He says that's because Iran asked very nicely to restart peace talks. We'll have more on that next.

0: huge savings
1: and free shipping from our U.S. warehouses.
2: So President Trump says the U.S. is halting strikes on Iran after Iran sought to restart peace talks. Oil prices are falling sharply. Brent crude has plunged almost 9%, trading below $90 a barrel. West Texas Intermediate has dropped more than 8%. Now, Mr. Trump said earlier today that the U.S. is having good talks with Iran. That's after nearly 2 weeks of daily U.S. military strikes. Now, elsewhere in the region, Saudi Arabia says it intercepted drones targeting oil facilities in its eastern province and the Riyadh region. The Saudi Defense Ministry said they were launched from Iraq by Iran-backed militias. Nick Robertson is in Jerusalem for us. Can you please help us make sense of the last few days? We've been here before, right? Neither peace nor war. And yet, do you really put any credence into the fact that President Trump says Iran is eager to negotiate?
3: Well, the Iranians are saying it very differently. The foreign ministry spokesman not so long ago this evening said that actually there was no peace talks going on with the United States, and that what's happening at the moment isn't a ceasefire. And in fact, one of the state media news agencies in Iran, associated with the IRGC, has been doing some pretty heavy trolling of the president and his family, which is probably only going to cause concern in the White House. So it really doesn't feel that there's a momentum here, as President Trump is hoping, clearly, that this pause has caused the opportunity for, for discussion out of the deadlock. The Omanis were in Tehran over the weekend. They did talk about the Strait of Hormuz, but the product of that conversation really seems to be the same place it was at the beginning, that Iran wants to have control for its national security reasons over the Strait of Hormuz, which means the opportunity to have tolls, which is exactly what President Trump is opposed to. And then, those strikes from an Iraqi-based Iranian-backed group at a energy facility, an oil facility inside of Saudi Arabia, actually many hundreds of miles from the Iraqi border. So those drones were flying a long distance there that the Saudis said that they intercepted. It's not clear if some managed to get through or not. And that comes on the heels a couple of days ago of the Houthis in Yemen hitting a Saudi oil facility in the southern port city of Jizan. So look, at the moment, there isn't the high velocity exchange of ballistic and other missiles going on. But I think when the Iranian foreign minister says this is not a ceasefire, I think that's how the region

0: agents feeling it at the moment, on edge, not knowing what's coming next.
1: Understood. Nick Robson for us. Good to have you in the region again. Appreciate it. Now, Tehran is vowing to respond after Ukraine carried out a series of attacks on ships in the Caspian Sea. That was over the weekend. Ukraine's President Zelensky says Kyiv hit ships carrying military cargo from Iran. Iran says one of its ships was hit by a Ukrainian drone, killing one crew member and injuring three others. The Iranian Foreign Ministry says the deadly attack, quote, according to them, cannot go unanswered. Max Boot is a senior fellow at the Council on Foreign Relations, and he joins us now from New York. Good to see you, Max. You know, you argued back in March that the Iran conflict was becoming a Russia-Ukraine proxy war. But I'm wondering, was this move by Ukraine predictable? It's a deliberate escalation, and I'm wondering what you think about the fallout.
2: I mean, I don't see this as being a quote-unquote escalation. I mean, if anybody's escalating, it's Russia by attacking Ukraine, targeting Ukrainian cities, and also now targeting Ukrainian grain exports. This is an attempt by Ukraine to defend itself. And what they're trying to do is to interrupt the flow of munitions and commerce between Iran and Russia. And since the beginning of this war, Iran has been an important supplier to Russia of drones and missiles. And of course, there's a two-way trade there, which enriches both of these countries and allows them to evade sanctions.
1: It is an escalation, though, in the sense that they are taking this war to the Caspian Sea now and another route. And the question remains how the Trump administration will receive this. The president said earlier this afternoon that he didn't want to comment on Russia's involvement with Iran. He's been consistent on that, as you've pointed out time and again. Where do you see this going from here? I mean, Zelensky is arriving tomorrow. Do you think it will come up?
2: I mean, it could come up. If anything, it should help to keep Trump on Zelensky's side. I mean, Trump should be grateful to Zelensky for targeting an Iranian ship because that helps the United States to maintain its blockade on Iran. Obviously, the U.S. Navy is blockading this Iranian ships out of the Strait of Hormuz, but the U.S. Navy is not in the Caspian Sea. And so that's somewhere where the Iranians have a chance to not only hurt Russia, but also to help the United States. I hope Trump appreciates that. What I don't appreciate is the fact that Trump consistently excuses Putin's misconduct. And, you know, he claims that Putin has told him that Russia is not supplying weapons to Iran, that Russia is staying out of the war. Whereas, in fact, as President Zelensky has said, and as U.S. intelligence has reported, Russia has been providing help to Iran, including targeting help, as has China. Both of those countries are helping Iran to target U.S. forces. And, you know, when Trump was asked about that today, he basically claimed that he had been assured by Putin that was not the case. And even if it was happening, it was no big deal. Well, that's, to me, that's outrageous. How could he be making excuses for another country enabling Iran to attack and kill Americans?
1: And yet he has been doing that, in fact, since this conflict started. I am wondering again, though, when we see the president and Zelensky together tomorrow, does this give President Zelensky a little bit more leverage? And I quote our Tim Lister here on CNN saying that, above all, it's astute timing from the Ukrainians and the fact that Zelensky will be in Washington. We all know President Trump likes winners.
2: Yeah, I think this will contribute, hopefully, to a more positive dynamic between Zelensky and Trump, but you've already seen an evidence in their last few meetings at international conferences where, as you say, Trump likes winners. Ukraine seems to be winning. They're certainly taking the battle to Russia in ways that seem to impress Trump. And this is more evidence of that, as well as evidence that Ukraine is actually helping the United States battle Iran, whereas Russia is helping Iran. So, you know, for somebody who's such a committed Russophile and fan of Putin, like Donald Trump, maybe this will make him rethink some of those long-held positions.
1: I'm not sure he will rethink that, but perhaps those in Congress might rethink influencing the president on many of those issues. Max Boot for us, always good to get your input here. Appreciate it.
2: Thank you.
1: Yeah. President Donald Trump's latest round of tariffs is prompting outrage from dozens of U.S. trade partners and back home. We speak to the firm that won a Supreme Court ruling against Trump's latest round of tariffs. And now,

0: as has China. Both of those countries are helping Iran to target U.S. forces. And when Trump was asked about that today, he basically claimed that he had been assured by Putin that was not the case, and even if it was happening, it was no big deal. Well, that's to me, that's outrageous. How could he be making excuses for another country enabling Iran to attack and kill Americans?
1: And yet he has been doing that, in fact, since this conflict started. I am wondering again, though, when we see the president and Zelensky together tomorrow, does this give President Zelensky a little bit more leverage? And I quote our Tim Lister here on CNN saying that above all, it's astute timing from the Ukrainians, the fact that Zelensky will be in Washington. We all know President Trump likes winners.
0: I think this will contribute, hopefully, to a more positive dynamic between Zelensky and Trump. But you've already seen an evidence in their last few meetings at international conferences where, as you say, Trump likes winners. Ukraine seems to be winning. They're certainly taking the battle to Russia in ways that seem to impress Trump. And this is more evidence of that, as well as evidence that Ukraine is actually helping the United States battle Iran, whereas Russia is helping Iran. So, for somebody who's such a committed Russophile and fan of Putin, like Donald Trump, maybe this will make him rethink some of those long-held positions.
1: I'm not sure he will rethink that, but perhaps those in Congress might rethink influencing the president on many of those issues. Max Boot for us, always good to get your input here. Appreciate it.
0: Thank you.
1: Yeah. President Donald Trump's latest round of tariffs is prompting outrage from dozens of U.S. trade partners and back home. We speak to the firm that won a Supreme Court ruling against Trump's latest round of tariffs. And now they're back at it again.

0: and this is CNN.
1: Hello, I'm Paula Newton, and there's more Quest Means Business in a moment when President Trump's new tariffs are facing immediate legal pushback. We speak to some of the people behind that lawsuit, and a group of British millionaires is calling for their taxes to be raised. Music producer Brian Eno will be with us to discuss the effort. Before that, though, the headlines this hour. Oil prices are falling as U.S. President Donald Trump says he paused strikes on Iran because it asked to return to talks. Brent crude has plunged about 9%, trading below $90 a barrel. The pause in fighting giving oil traders hope that the war can be resolved through diplomacy. Spain's prime minister is calling the devastating wildfires ravaging parts of his country and neighboring France the most painful expression of a climate emergency. Massive flames are getting dangerously close to the cities of Bordeaux and Madrid, and France says they may not be extinguished for months. Tens of thousands of people have already been forced to evacuate their homes. Police say they have a 15-year-old boy in custody after a terrifying shooting Sunday at a popular food festival in Seattle. People scrambled for safety after two people at the festival apparently began shooting at each other. Three people were killed.

0: This is CNN.
1: Hello, I'm Paula Newton, and there's more Quest Means Business in a moment when President Trump's new tariffs are facing immediate legal pushback. We speak to some of the people behind that lawsuit, and a group of British millionaires is calling for their taxes to be raised. Music producer Brian Eno will be with us to discuss the effort. Before that, though, the headlines this hour. Oil prices are falling as U.S. President Donald Trump says he paused strikes on Iran because it asked to return to talks. Brent crude has plunged about 9%, trading below $90 a barrel. Pause in fighting, giving oil traders hope that the war can be resolved through diplomacy. Spain's prime minister is calling the devastating wildfires ravaging parts of his country and neighboring France the most painful expression of a climate emergency. Massive flames are getting dangerously close to the cities of Bordeaux and Madrid, and France says they may not be extinguished for months. Tens of thousands of people have already been forced to evacuate their homes. Police say they have a 15-year-old boy in custody after a terrifying shooting Sunday at a popular food festival in Seattle. People scrambled for safety after two people at the festival apparently began shooting at each other. Three people were killed and several others wounded. Authorities are still looking for the other suspected shooter.

0: So President Donald Trump's latest tariff blitz is facing pushback from trade partners around the globe. Brazil's president called duties against his country unfair and a strategic mistake. And China is urging the administration to correct what it calls a wrong practice. Here in the United States, the Trump administration's sweeping new tariffs are almost immediately challenged in court. The Liberty Justice Center was behind the lawsuit that overturned Trump's Liberation Day tariffs. It's now representing two small businesses that say the new tariffs are also illegal. Asher Rapkin is the co-founder of one of those companies, Collective Horology, and he joins me along with Sarah Albrecht. She is chairman and CEO of the Liberty Justice Center. And welcome to you both as we continue to try and parse this latest trade salvo. Asher, to you first, the tariffs are not that high. You know, why are you fighting the administration on these as well? And I'm wondering what kind of an effect it will have on your business.
1: Well, thanks for having us, Paula. And I would say saying 12.5% is not that high is a little bit of Stockholm syndrome, because if we roll back the clock prior to April of 2025, there was no 12.5% tariff. So it's pretty critical because this is part of what we've seen over the last 16 months, from IEEPA to Section 122 to Section 301. It's a parade of tariffs that have diminished our ability to have operating expense to grow and increased prices to our customers.
0: And President Trump wants to use this parade of tariffs, as you say. He's been pretty clear about that. Sarah, I want to get to the legal argument now. You are trying to prove that the U.S. Trade Representative acted arbitrarily, in your words, and capriciously by applying near uniform tariffs across 60 countries that have different laws on the books, different trading relationships. Again, this has to do with, labor in other countries. You know, Jameson Greer, the U.S. Trade Representative, says that they're legally on firmer ground, not like Liberation Day tariffs. What do you say to that?
2: I respectfully disagree with him. The difference is Section 301 is an established tariff statute, but it's designed to be used very targeted and specifically at problems, countries, products. Here we have it's 85 countries that they have levied this tariff against, and it represents 99.4% of all imports into the United States. They've also stated that they're trying to replace the IEEPA money. So clearly this is a pretextual way to do that and misapply Section 301, which has a purpose and it is useful in the right situation. This is just not one of those situations.
0: I am wondering about the role of Congress. I'll ask you first, Sarah. I mean, you say Congress did not give the USTR universal power to impose a predetermined global tariff policy, that it's not a blank check. But, you know, let me know if I've missed something. It seems Congress is giving the executive branch a blank check here. Sarah, to you first, but I want to hear Asher on this as well.
2: I mean, I don't think they intended to give him a blank check. That was why we initially filed

0: Well, they need to do their job, and we're kind of doing their job for them. We struck down the IEEPA tariffs. We're challenging 122 because it's really not about the president, it's about the presidency. And stopping this power now and not letting the future presidents make up statutes and rules just to fit their own needs and kind of back into what they would like to ultimately do.
1: Asher, how about it on Congress? Have you spoken to members of Congress, senators? I mean, small businesses have been fighting these tariffs for some time. You won, but only in court the last time. And remedy in courts takes a long time.
2: Sure does. And yeah, I mean, I'm in California. My local representative, as well as my senators, have absolutely heard from me. But if I'm frank, it was the mayor of Windsor, Ontario, earlier on your show that really put it perfectly. Americans are paying these taxes. And while there may be or may not be a defensible explanation for them, the bottom line is we're all the ones that are paying it. And it's a pretty meaningful and hefty expense.
1: And when it gets to that expense, though, Asher, I mean, how quickly do you think this could move through? And I am wondering, did you get a refund from the court win at the Supreme Court from the Liberation Day tariffs?
2: We're eligible for it, but we're waiting for over $164,000 plus interest of refunds that have yet to come. So even if there was something that we saw or change here in terms of 122s being ruled illegal, for example, or the 301s, all the money that small business has put in, including mine, may take months or even longer to get back. So, you know, even if that money does come back to small businesses, we're lucky enough that we might have enough cash reserves heading into this that we were able to weather that first storm. But there's no guarantee moving forward for us or for so many other small businesses in the same place. So, you know, our hope here is that we do see some significant movement and faster so that we don't all have to put our hard-earned money into this.
1: And Sarah, to that point, when we talk about remedy, how quickly do you think this can move through the courts? And you just heard Asher say, and I've heard from many other companies say, yeah, we have a refund coming. So it seems that you'll be paying the tariff for many months before you can get a remedy here, right?
0: Well, the IEEPA refunds are in kind of the final stages of that process. So to date, over $90 billion has been paid back to businesses. But the problem is that was followed immediately by Section 122, and then when that rolled off 301. So you have to understand, American small businesses basically loaned the government all of their working capital for over a year. So we are clearly going to move for an expedited hearing on the Section 301, but as the law moves slower than people would like, we are not expecting refunds anytime soon, unfortunately. It's just kind of rolling them forward, and we will not stop until everybody gets their money back from IEEPA and until he stops
1: Yeah, that's
0: levying
1: sobering.
0: tariffs that are in violation.
1: Yeah, a sobering reality for consumers who aren't getting any money back at this point, but also small businesses. Asher Ramkin, Sarah Albrecht, we'll continue to follow this case. I thank you both for being with us.
0: Great, thank
2: Thanks for
0: you.
2: your time.
1: Now, NVIDIA is teaming up with dozens of other companies to support open source AI models. We'll discuss the goals of the Open Secure AI Alliance, what inspired it, and what it has to do with CAPE.
3: We are heating up, we are cooling down.

0: in the right places.
1: NVIDIA is teaming up with dozens of companies to promote the value of open source AI models. Now, the Open Secure AI Alliance includes firms like Microsoft, Salesforce, Cisco, and IBM. The group says open source AI gives companies and countries the tools to fight cyber threats. NVIDIA CEO Jensen Huang posted on X, "Open models strengthen safety and cybersecurity, accelerate innovation and diffusion, and enable sovereignty." He added, "The world needs both frontier closed models and frontier open models." Now, to understand the difference, think of that large language model, the LLM, as a cake. With open source models, you're given the ingredients, the amounts to use, and the baking instructions, the weights, data, and code, and you get to bake the cake and modify it as needed. Now, with the open weight model, all you get are the ingredients, the weights. It's up to you to decide how much of them to use and then to bake the cake as you decide. Now, with the closed source models, you're given the cake fully baked. No control, take it or leave it. You have no control over what is in it. Hadas Gold is with me now to break it all down in cake. So the point is, can we have our cake and eat it too? Because look, you know, for AI, the cake isn't dessert, right? It is the meat and potatoes of everything.
2: Yeah, I mean, it's how these systems function and work. And there's a huge debate right now about this open versus closed source. And you can see sort of the benefits from both sides. Are the biggest AI companies we know of today, like OpenAI and Anthropic, they used a closed source system. Open source, though, is gaining a lot of steam because a lot of companies are realizing that they actually want to be able to mix and match and make their own customizable models that will also, a lot of these also live more on their systems and not be beholden to the other systems. So, for example, if the government decides to shut down a model, like we saw with the Trump administration shut down Mythos, they won't necessarily be affected. Open source models are also can be a little bit cheaper, and we're seeing a lot of these open source models come out of China. But there is a big debate over the safety. Closed source companies will often say, you know, for safety's sake, we need to be the ones to control the weights, to control the recipe, because when everybody gets the recipe, you know, some amazing things can come out of it. You can make the best tasting cake ever. And some bad things could come out of it. Some people could get food poisoning. And so in the case of AI, you know, there is a debate over open versus closed. Now, what Jensen Huang is doing with this open source alliance, this is coming out directly out of what happened recently where that OpenAI test model broke out.

0: of its testing environment, hacked into a completely different company's systems. Really incredible moment in AI and cybersecurity. But the company that was hacked, Hugging Face, they tried to figure out the hack and protect themselves using the closed source frontier models. And because of the guardrails, they were not able to. They weren't able to get in there and change the weights and make it work for their company. So they actually turned to a Chinese open source model to help them figure out the hack and protect themselves. And that triggered for people like Jensen Huang, like a hold on a second. There is, you know, a use in these open source models, and there is a fear amongst those proponents of open source that there is a movement away from open source, and especially from the U.S. government, a movement to clamp down, especially on Chinese open source models. And so what Jensen Huang is doing is he had this open letter that a lot of companies signed, and now this new alliance where they say will create and develop new techniques to safeguard the open source software and the agents and share models and tooling and research. Keep in mind, for the picks and shovels companies like NVIDIA that provide the chips, the more companies out there doing AI, the more open source companies out there, the better for their business models, because still all of these need compute power and they need the chips. So there is obviously like a business element to supporting open source, but this is a very true sort of gets to the heart of AI and how it works debate that we're seeing play out right now in the industry.
1: Yeah, I'm glad you pointed that out, that obviously NVIDIA gets a lot out of that kind of open source model. Again, a debate that we'll continue to follow. Hadas Gold, thanks for breaking it all down for us through the,
0: cake
1: and the dessert. I will. Thank you very much. Appreciate it. Now, nearly 6 months after her mother went missing in an apparent abduction, today show host Savannah Guthrie is sending out a desperate new plea for information. In an emotional video posted on her Instagram page, Guthrie said she and her family are in agony. She implored those responsible for 84-year-old Nancy Guthrie's disappearance to help bring her home. Listen.
2: The world can be a cruel and unforgiving place, and I know that you have tried to do things the right way. So I'm asking you, begging you, to do the right thing now. Make the right choice. Help us find her. Tell us where to look for her. I truly believe it is never too late to do the right thing.
1: CNN chief law enforcement and intelligence analyst John Miller joins us now. I mean, look, John, I'm going to defer to you. You know a lot about this case, a lot that sometimes you haven't been able to report. When you saw that video this afternoon, I mean, it's gut-wrenching to even look at. But it also does convey... Well, what does it convey? Does it convey desperation, or do you think they are close from at least understanding what happened to her and where she may be?
3: So, Paula, I think it conveys two things. One, as we approach the six-month anniversary of this kidnapping, which comes up on Saturday, it conveys what is obvious, which is the family's pain, the family's desperation, and the family's need to know what happened to our mother, where is she? Can we have her remains back so we can honor her properly? That part we get. The more interesting part of this communication, though, is if you listen between the lines, you know, she starts off with, this is a very specific message. That seems targeted to a particular listener. Is that someone who was involved in the kidnapping? Is that someone who may have come forward saying that they had information on the kidnapping or where her remains could be found if, in fact, she was killed? And, you know, because it starts off that way, I think there are other messages in it when she says, we have done our part. And remember what you just played. The world can be a cruel and unforgiving place, and I know that you have tried to do things the right way. That sounds like she's definitely tried to communicate with someone who's communicating with her. Paula, almost as if we're listening to half of a phone call or one part of a text message exchange.
1: And yet she is forced to kind of go out in public like this, right? If she wants to communicate with whomever kidnapped her mother in the first place.
3: And that may be because if there's someone communicating with her, those communications could be set up to be very one way. She may be trying to stir the pot and get those communications moving again. These are things we don't know. You're hearing me speculate, but it's speculation based on the wording of this message, which is different from some of the other messages. In in her early

0: messages she was kidnapping, she was communicating directly with who she believed to be the kidnappers, because there were two ransom notes that she was responding to, one demanding money, and the second, according to people briefed on the case, informing her that her mother had died in the course of the kidnapping and was no longer with us, and that there would be no further contact. So this seems to be an effort to stir up that contact again, either with the party who sent those communications or with someone else. We can't tell.
1: Yeah, and a lot at stake here for Savannah Guthrie and her family, but obviously as well for the community. It's still almost 6 months and no suspects have been arrested. John Miller, I know you're going to stay on top of this case. Really appreciate it. Now, a group of millionaires in the UK is asking the new prime minister to raise their taxes. We'll get up to date on this with musician, producer, and Rock and Roll Hall of Fame member Brian Eno.
2: Craftsmanship is a basis for perfect

0: So some British millionaires have a request for the country's new prime minister. They want him to raise their taxes. 120 millionaires, in fact, signed an open letter to Andy Burnham. In it, they say, quote, wealth and power has been concentrated in a small group for too long at the cost of our country, its people, our democracy, and our environment. For a better Britain, this has to change. The signatories include former England striker Gary Lineker, actor Simon Pegg, as well as musician and producer Brian Eno. And Brian Eno has worked with many musicians, including David Bowie, Talking Heads, U2, and Coldplay. Some of them would be, their taxes would be at stake here too. But okay, Maestro, thanks for joining us. But really? More taxes? Go ahead, explain yourself.
1: Well, not everyone resents paying taxes. For people like me, I think I want to live in a good society. I want to live in a place that where there aren't very poor people, if possible. I want to live in a society where there aren't obscenely rich people as well. And I think it's absolutely fair that we pay taxes to maintain social infrastructure. That's what concerns me. It's the something that has, can, you know,

0: eroded very considerably after the last few over the last few years is social infrastructure. People hate each other a lot more than they used to, I think. And I think part of that is because of this ever-widening gap between the rich and the poor. There are some very, very, very wealthy people now, as you know, and that is rather at the expense of the other end of the spectrum. There are a lot of very poor people now as well. So it doesn't make much difference, perhaps, what I do individually, but I think if all of the people in my sort of tax bracket and above said, we're willing to pay a bit more, that would make a big difference.
1: When you say a bit more, I mean, British taxes are already quite high. So I'm wondering, in context, what do you see in British society that tells you that things are skewed? I mean, keeping in mind as well that people run businesses, they have tax shelters, there are business deductions. So do you see something inherently unfair in the British tax system?
0: Well, there are two things, I think. First of all, proportionately, poor people pay a much bigger chunk of their income in tax than rich people do. Even the very richest people, particularly the very richest people, know how not to pay taxes. That's why, London is well known as the money laundering center of the world. And it's full of people who are very clever at telling you how to avoid taxes. Not necessarily illegally, but sometimes illegally. But they're people who know how to play the system. Well, poor people can't afford to play the system, even if they wanted to. It's expensive to get those kinds of lawyers and accountants. So I think that that's the first thing I'd say. The second thing I'd say is that we've seen a sort of glorification of extreme wealth in the last few years, probably since Reagan and Thatcher. The idea that accumulating wealth was a very good idea because somehow that benefited the rest of society. The money would trickle down. That was the idea. Rich people would get very rich and then they would employ less rich people and everyone would be better off. But in fact, that theory, which is called trickle down, manifestly doesn't work. Wealth actually trickles up. Money is magnetic, it attracts more money to it. So the wealthiest people become wealthier almost by default. You don't have to do much to become wealthy. Once you start getting a lot of money, it's very easy to get more.
1: So, to that question, though, what do you see it doing for British society? Because, you could, for instance, just donate what you think is fair to the NHS, to the National Health Service, right?
0: Most of the people I know who are thinking like this already do donate a lot of money to various things like that. But if it isn't systemic, it doesn't make much difference. If you said to everybody in England, okay, we're not going to tax you anymore, but just put in whatever you want for education and put in whatever you want for defence, and I tell you, they wouldn't get funded very well. You need to make it such that everybody knows everybody's on the same programme. I'm not going to pay my taxes so willingly if I know that lots of other people aren't paying any taxes. So the point of making it a legal event or a legal issue is to try to make sure that it's equalized across everybody.
1: Brian, we have to leave it there for now, but I do have one question. We only have about 20 seconds. Do you know if anyone at Downing Street is listening?
0: I think so, yes. I think everybody in Downing Street realizes there's a crisis with the polarization of wealth. So I think a lot of people are listening. This wouldn't be the most popular, even though quite a small suggestion, it wouldn't be the most popular suggestion. So it'll take some nerves for somebody to do it, to actually invoke it as a policy. But I hope somebody has got some nerves now.
1: Well, it'll be interesting to see because, as you said, there are business people out there who are going to say it is going to hurt things like productivity or hurt Britain in general. Brian, we do have to leave it there, but I'm grateful to you and we'll continue to see how this develops. Appreciate it. Now, that is Quest Means Business for now. I'm Paula Newton. The Lead with Jake Tapper is next.

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2: Welcome to The Lead. I'm Jake Tapper, and we begin with breaking news in our Law and Justice Lead. President Trump today asked the U.S. Supreme Court to allow his administration to implement an executive order aimed at curbing mail-in voting. That executive order would let the Postal Service and the Department of Homeland Security screen voter rolls for potential non-citizen voters. That's the reason they give anyway. It requires states to give the Postal Service lists of eligible voters. And then instructs the Postal Service to not send any ballots to anyone not on those lists. 23 Democratic-led states have challenged the executive order, noting that the U.S. Constitution leaves the running of elections largely to the states, not to the White House. A federal district court blocked the implementation of the executive order for this year's election in the states that sued. And a federal appeals court just upheld that ruling this past week. And let's bring in CNN senior legal analyst Ellie Honig. Ellie, walk us through the legal argument here.
3: So, Jake, the Constitution is quite clear that there are only two entities that have control over how elections are administered. In the first instance, it's up to the states. Or the U.S. Congress can pass laws that would essentially override the states. Notably absent from that list is the president or the executive branch. And so Trump's executive order, which he issued back in March, is essentially an attempt to end run that constitutional provision. As you say, in this executive order, Trump, first of all, tells DHS, you have to develop these things called state citizenship lists. If you look at the executive order, the order doesn't even know how you're supposed to put those lists together. It says basically, well, DHS, look at various databases and do your best to pull together lists of eligible voters. And those lists will override the state lists. And then the second thing the order says to do is the U.S. Postal Service, you are only to deliver mail-in ballots to people who are on this master federal list. And so the argument challenging this executive order, which has been successful so far by these states, says basically this is the executive branch inserting itself, the president inserting himself into the electoral process, which is reserved only for the states or for Congress.
2: And court filings show that the federal appeals court ruling to uphold the ban on the executive order did so because the U.S. Postal Service could implement Trump's order in some states, but not others. We should note we're 99 days away from the midterm elections, or at least from midterm election day. It's getting a little late for this.
3: Yeah, and that's legally relevant. First of all, the courts have made clear time and again that you are not supposed to mess with the rules around elections if we get too close to elections. And now we are really close to elections. And in fact, one of the arguments, really the only argument the Justice Department even made to defend this thing, is to say, well, it's premature because DHS and the Postal Service haven't even done what they're supposed to do yet. But the response to that is, yeah, that's exactly why you need to block this, because it's going to create chaos, because here we are 3 or so months before the election, because we're in a status right now where half the states are opposing this and half the states want to do it. And that's why the challengers say the courts need to come in and block this.
2: How likely is it, do you think, that the U.S. Supreme Court will hear this appeal as opposed to refusing to hear it and let the appeals court verdict stand?
3: Yeah, so the Supreme Court is out of session now, but they are still considering cases on what we sometimes call the emergency docket or the shadow docket. It takes 5 of the 9 justices to intervene in a case off of the emergency docket. No matter what the Supreme Court does, they're going to be involved, because if they turn this case down, then the lower court, the Court of Appeals ruling, stands, which blocks this executive order. That's option one. Option two, if the court decides to get involved, then they might agree. They might agree that this is causing chaos and against the Constitution, or they might overturn it. They might say, go ahead, you can try to move forward with this. But if that's the case, Jake, then we're going to have chaos as a practical matter.
2: Ellie Honig, thanks so much. We're going to have much more on the story to come. There's another major story that we're following tonight related to how President Trump is trying to change the United States of America, and that is the desperate effort by hundreds of thousands of people to stay in this country legally, as they had been, in the wake of the consequential decision by the conservative supermajority on the U.S. Supreme Court. These people may lose soon a form of humanitarian relief known as TPS, temporary protected status, referring to immigration status. If they do lose TPS, immigration officials can begin deporting scores of migrants. And these are individuals from war-torn and disaster-stricken countries such as Haiti, Syria, Somalia, and Yemen who had been admitted to the U.S. with temporary legal status out of humanitarian concern. These are people who had been living and working legally in the U.S. Until the Supreme Court's decision in June. People such as, for example, this woman in Miami who didn't want us to show her face.
0: I want to remind others that us TPS recipients, we are your neighbors, we are your caretakers, your co-workers. We are with you, and we are contributing to this community that we live and we loved.
2: And now people such as her could be subject to deportation at the hands of ICE. Speaking of which, ICE's vetting practices for its hirees are now under review. That revelation coming on CNN State of the Union yesterday, where my colleague Dana Bash asked Trump's border czar, Tom Homan, about court records indicating that the ICE agent connected with the fatal shooting of a man in Maine earlier this month, that this ICE agent had a history of domestic violence, allegedly.
4: Did the vetting process fail? Was that information not available? Did they not know? So there's a separate administrative investigation on what happened here. Did we have that information? Did we not have information? But vetting process, if that was factual, he would have almost impossible time to pass vetting.
2: Joining us now, Republican Governor Mike DeWine of Ohio, who has been outspoken about the potential loss of thousands of Haitian migrants with TPS status in Ohio. Governor, thanks for joining us. So when the Supreme Court decision came down in late June, you wrote that more than 10,000 Haitians who've been living in Ohio may be subject to immediate deportation. What has happened with that community since?
5: Well, most of them have continued to work. I think some of them, have left. We don't really know how many, but there's certainly a lot of them there that are still working. Of course, as you know, what happens when TPS actually goes into effect, which looks like it'll be tomorrow, they can't work anymore and they won't have any way to make a living. It'll be illegal for companies to employ them. So it's going to be a big blow to the community. These are people who came here to work. They came here to fill jobs that were not being filled. The city of Springfield has come back strongly over the last few years, an old industrial city that now is really coming back and moving forward. One of the reasons they've been able to do that is because of the Haitians who have filled these jobs. They not only have filled jobs, they've started open restaurants, they've bought homes and rehabbed houses. They've done a lot of things that frankly have contributed to the community. And for them to be lost is going to be a big blow to Springfield, and it's going to be a big blow to the state of Ohio. I think, though, it's not just about Ohio. It's not just about Springfield. If you look at caregivers, if you look at long-term care in this country, about a third of them, people who work in nursing homes are immigrants. If you look at home health care, where they keep people in their own home, which is what we want, about a third of those individuals are immigrants. And so when you start deporting them and getting them out, people are really going to suffer. They're going to really feel it.
2: Yeah. I mean, Congressman Mike Lawler, who's a Republican from New York, has talked about how many individuals who work in retirement communities in his congressional district have TPS status. They're Haitians. If this goes into effect, you say you hear it might be tomorrow that the TPS status will be taken away. It then becomes illegal, as you noted, to employ these people. What are you hearing from businesses and business owners about how they plan on coping, what they're going to do if these are jobs that American citizens don't necessarily want?
5: Well, first of all, Ohioans are going to follow the law. They're not going to employ people that it's illegal to employ. So that's one thing you can pretty much be guaranteed. People have known this day is coming for some time, or thought it was probably coming. And so there's been some adjustment. You've had some Haitians who have self-deported. I can almost guarantee you that none of them were going back to Haiti. Haiti is a hellhole today. It's worse than it's ever been. And it's a dysfunctional government. The gangs are running most of the country. Nothing

0: They've bought homes and rehabbed houses. They've done a lot of things that frankly have contributed to the community. And for them to be lost is going to be a big blow to Springfield, and it's going to be a big blow to the state of Ohio. I think, though, it's not just about Ohio. It's not just about Springfield. If you look at caregivers, if you look at long-term care in this country, about a third of them, people who work in nursing homes are immigrants. If you look at home health care, where they keep people in their own home, which is what we want, about a third of those individuals are immigrants. And so when you start deporting them and getting them out, people are really going to suffer. They're going to really feel it.
1: Yeah, and Congressman Mike Lawler, who's a Republican from New York, has talked about how many individuals who work in retirement communities in his congressional district have TPS status. They're Haitians. If this goes into effect, you say you hear it might be tomorrow that the TPS status will be taken away. It then becomes illegal, as you noted, to employ these people. What are you hearing from businesses and business owners about how they plan on coping, what they're going to do if these are jobs that American citizens don't necessarily want?
0: Well, first of all, Ohioans are going to follow the law. They're not going to employ people that it's illegal to employ. So that's one thing you can pretty much be guaranteed. Look, people have known this day is coming for some time, or thought it was probably coming. And so there's been some adjustment. You've had some Haitians who have self-deported. I can almost guarantee you that none of them were going back to Haiti. Haiti is a hellhole today. It's worse than it's ever been. And it's a dysfunctional government. The gangs are running most of the country. Nothing functions at all. There's total chaos. So no, people are not going to go back there. They're going to try to go to other places. But if you look at the people who are still there, these are people who put down deep roots in the community. They have children. Many of their children are U.S. citizens. They've opened businesses. They've done all kinds of things to be a part of the community. And for this to end just like that it's just not good for the community, and it's certainly not good for these individuals who've really put down their roots here.
1: On another matter, I'd love to get your reaction to the breaking news that President Trump today asked the U.S. Supreme Court to allow the administration to implement his executive order aimed at curtailing mail-in voting. Last month, you vetoed a bill requiring photo ID for mail-in voting in Ohio. What's your response to this latest news?
0: Well, I vetoed the bill, Jake, because there's no way to verify it. What the bill would have done is made it less secure instead of more secure. So that's why I vetoed the bill. Look, Ohio does a good job in running elections. We have a lot of people who take advantage of mail-in ballots. We do a good job monitoring that. We do a good job monitoring people who go to the polls and vote. I mean, if you have state-issued ID and, that some non-citizens don't, it's going to say right on there, non-citizen. So we're very careful, and we do a very good job in Ohio.
1: Ohio Governor Mike DeWine, thank you so much, sir. Appreciate it. Seattle police releasing new details this afternoon about a teenager in custody and a second suspect who remains on the run. This is after a shooting at a popular food festival in Seattle. We're going to go live to the scene with an update next. Plus, the lead has an exclusive clip from one of the last interviews with the late Senator Lindsey Graham, where he seemed skeptical of Trump's plans on one issue. Stick with us.

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1: In our Law and Justice lead, one weekend, two cities, two festivals turned from joy into horror. On Saturday in Berlin, an Islamist extremist known to law enforcement rammed his vehicle into a gay pride celebration, then proceeded to attack people with a machete. At least one person was killed, 29 others injured in an act that authorities labeled an Islamist terrorist attack. They tracked down and killed the suspect yesterday. Also on Sunday, at a food festival in Seattle, three people were killed, several others, including a toddler, injured in a burst of gunfire. Seattle police believe two men were shooting at each other, and at least seven victims, if not more, were caught in the crossfire. So far, only one suspect, a 15-year-old, is in custody. CNN's Julia Vargas Jones is in Seattle, where the manhunt continues for the second suspect.
2: Get down.
3: Festival goers in downtown Seattle fleeing and ducking for cover as gunfire erupted after two people started shooting towards each other Sunday, shortly after 6 p.m., according to officials.
4: Our officers, as well as members from the fire department, medic team, ran toward gunfire in an attempt to render life-saving aid and to disarm someone who was actively firing a weapon into a crowd.
3: The shots were fired close to the city's landmark Space Needle at a popular food festival that draws hundreds of thousands of visitors each year.
5: Machine gun just went off. Oh my God.
6: I saw families, kids, everyone just like running out of the fair. Someone was yelling active shooter. I jumped the fence quickly and I ran.
3: Three people were killed. A 19-year-old man, a 44-year-old man, and a 56-year-old woman. At least four others were injured, including a 2-year-old boy. Dispatch audio captured the tense moments after shots were fired at the Bite of Seattle Festival.
7: Suspect may have an automatic weapon.
8: Rapid fire.
3: Including calls to treat the child.
9: Anyone have a small child tourniquet size?
3: Only the toddler is still hospitalized, and he is in satisfactory condition, according to the hospital. It took stunned festival goers just moments to realize something was terribly wrong.
10: Shooting! Oh, right here!
3: But soon, surprise turned to panic.
11: There was a lot of chaos, you know. My brother actually got pushed, you know, and he fell. He's pretty bruised up right now.
12: Multiple shots, but I can't say how many. And then...

0: And a lot of people didn't react at first because we thought, oh, it must be firecrackers or something.
1: Two weapons were recovered after the shooting, and police say there were two shooters. So far, one suspect, a 15-year-old, is in custody.
2: And Jake, police said that 15-year-old surrendered on scene. He was then booked in a juvenile facility. And just in the past hour, a judge determined that there was indeed probable cause to arrest him. He's being investigated for both violations of firearms and first-degree assault. But it's unclear if and which charges prosecutors will be bringing against him. Jake.
3: All right, CNN's Julia Vargas-Jones in Seattle. Thank you so much. Now let's turn to that deadly car ramming into a crowd gathered for a pride celebration in Berlin. German authorities say this was an Islamist terrorist attack. CNN's Fred Pleichen is in the German capital. And Fred, the suspect who was killed by police yesterday, he was known to police as, quote, a member of Islamic circles, unquote, before Saturday's attack. What more do we know about his past?
4: Yeah, you're certainly absolutely right. So he was a 21-year-old German citizen. He was actually born in Berlin, but of Lebanese descent. You're absolutely right. The authorities here in Germany are saying that he was in what they called Islamist circles. The other thing that they say about him as well is that in 2025, he apparently went to Lebanon to then try and go to Syria to then join the Islamic State there, but he was stopped by Lebanese authorities. He was then actually in jail in Lebanon for a while in custody before being transferred back to Germany, where he was actually sentenced by a German juvenile court for allegedly trying and plotting crimes against the state, but he was let out on parole. So there certainly are questions being asked here in Germany as to why exactly this person, where the writing did seem to be on the wall as far as some of the authorities were concerned, was actually not in custody at the time that all this happened. There's a really interesting media report out here in Germany tonight by several German media organizations who say that he was known to the authorities to the extent that he was actually under observation till about 1 hour before going to that pride parade and then driving that rental car through it. Apparently, the last known time that he was observed leaving his apartment was about 1 hour before all of this took place. So clearly the authorities knew who he was, knew that he was dangerous, but at the same time, he obviously slipped through their observation and then managed to then get on that pride parade. One of the things, Jake, I was actually out in the area of that parade. The Germans had cordoned that area off. So one of the questions that's also being asked is how that van managed to get through those barricades. Jake.
3: All right. CNN's Fred Pleichen in Berlin for us. Thank you so much. The Pentagon just quietly updated its war database, revealing an additional 140 U.S. service members have been injured in the war with Iran. What else the new data reveals? That's next.

0: And this is CNN.
1: In our world lead, the Pentagon is revising its accounting of the war with Iran after casualty numbers appeared, surprisingly and shockingly, to drop last week. But the defense database has now been updated, and it now shows 18 U.S. service members killed, 624 wounded since the start of the conflict, restoring four troops who had disappeared from the online tally. The Pentagon says a temporary data disruption caused the errors, but questions remain over a new, quote, overseas operations category created on its casualty website. That category, which begins with the July 7th casualties, does not provide details identifying the conflict or explain which operations are included. And the Pentagon, characteristically, has refrained from immediately clarifying what that covers. Joining us now, former Congressman Adam Kinzinger. Congressman, thanks so much. Obviously, you are an Air Force veteran and served in the Air Force Reserves as well. The Pentagon originally said that the casualty numbers changed because of a technical issue on its website. Then yesterday, they announced these new classifications on its database. I'm confused as to what's really going on. What questions do you have about this? Do you buy the Pentagon explanation?
2: No, I don't. I mean, a technical error to erase four casualties, and then you end up creating a whole new area to put the, like, this is clearly an attempt to try to downplay the cost to the United States and of the Iran war. And honestly, Jake, this has been the president's problem from the beginning. Agree or disagree with whether or not he should have launched this attack, is he spent no effort preparing the American people for it. He gave the State of the Union speech like 2 days prior to launching this, and he barely mentioned Iran as an issue. So they're trying to downplay it. There's a

big psychological thing with losing more troops than were killed at the Abbey Gate attack in Biden's withdrawal from Afghanistan. And that's what they're, I think, there's somebody that's trying to

0: or wounded since the start of the conflict, restoring four troops who had disappeared from the online tally. The Pentagon says a temporary data disruption caused the errors, but questions remain over a new, quote, overseas operations category created on its casualty website. That category, which begins with the July 7th casualties, does not provide details identifying the conflict or explain which operations are included. And the Pentagon, characteristically, has refrained from immediately clarifying what that covers. Joining us now, former Congressman Adam Kinzinger. Congressman, thanks so much. Obviously, you are an Air Force veteran and served in the Air Force Reserves as well. The Pentagon originally said that the casualty numbers changed because of a technical issue on its website. Then yesterday, they announced these new classifications on its database. I'm confused as to what's really going on. What questions do you have about this? Do you buy the Pentagon explanation?
1: No, I don't. I mean, a technical error to erase four casualties, and then you end up creating a whole new area to put the, like, this is clearly an attempt to try to downplay the cost to the United States and of the Iran war. And honestly, Jake, this has been the president's problem from the beginning. Agree or disagree with whether or not he should have launched this attack, is he spent no effort preparing the American people for it. He gave the State of the Union speech like 2 days prior to launching this, and he barely mentioned Iran as an issue. So they're trying to downplay it. There's a big psychological thing with losing more troops than were killed at the Abbey Gate attack in Biden's withdrawal from Afghanistan. And that's what they're, I think, there's somebody that's trying to keep that number close to equal and doesn't want it exceeded.
0: There's also this question about whether the Pentagon is doing stealth edits to press releases about the killed in action service members, removing details about where they were serving and what missions were they were conducting. For example, they originally announced two service members died, quote, supporting Operation Inherent Resolve, that's the Iran war. Then they changed it to, quote, supporting overseas operations in Jordan, even though these individuals were obviously killed by Iranian drones. What do you make of this change?
1: Yeah, I mean, again, I think this is all an effort to try to obscure the total cost here. I mean, CNN has done amazing reporting, I think it was a couple months ago, about the actual strikes that have hit American infrastructure overseas, for instance. And I think there's this attempt to try to downplay the cost of this, whether it's the missile stockpile, which, by the way, we have plenty of bombs and missiles. What we don't have plenty of is the very high-end standoff weapons that are usually used to allow us to gain air superiority, where we can go in and drop the cheaper stuff. Instead, we've been relying totally on those missiles. So we have a lower stockpile. Obviously, American infrastructure has been hit overseas. I talked to friends of mine that are still in the military that tell me crazy stories about what's been hit that they're near. I think the president and the Pentagon and the administration in general needs to level with the American people. America is willing to bear some sacrifice in this if they know what the objective is. But this president will not tell us what the objective is, pretends like this war has been over from day one, and now they're just trying to hide the real impact, it seems.
0: So you're talking anecdotally about friends of yours who are still in the service, talking about how, I presume you're talking about what I've heard from contacts also, that a lot of the bases in the region, in the Middle East, that have been hit by Iran have been devastated much more than the Trump administration and the Pentagon are acknowledging. Tell us what you've heard.
1: Yeah, basically the same thing. And what I'm cautious on is, you know, I won't, obviously, as you won't either, won't say where, because I don't know what kind of security issue that presents, but stuff has been hit. I had a friend send me a picture of basically a living.
2: Hello and welcome to the show. I'm Coy Wire. This is World Sport, and we've got you covered on all the top news and highlights from around the globe. Now, if the World Cup was the blockbuster movie, the countdown is now on to the binge-worthy series, the Premier League. Kicking off in just a few weeks, we have a wave of new managers, blockbuster signings, title defenses, and stars looking to turn that World Cup momentum into Premier League magic. Get ready, because for the next 9 months, there's drama waiting in just about every match week. Teams are being put through their paces right now. Many touring abroad, including Liverpool, who are in the middle of their preseason tour here in the United States.

0: States, who better to talk to about Liverpool than one of the greatest goal scorers ever to wear the famous red shirt, Robbie Fowler, joining us live from New York. So great to have you with us, Robbie. First things first, how have you been enjoying the U.S.?
1: The regular sightseeing tours that you do. I've proper been a real sightseer while I've been here.
0: Outstanding. All right, we're going to get to Liverpool now. New era, new manager. It was Andoni Iraola's first match in charge this weekend. It's only the preseason, but what stood out to you most about his first impression?
1: Well, I mean, the result was brilliant. I think as a new manager coming into a new club or a new system or a new setup, I think it's massively important that you get off to that winning start. I think it gives everyone that little bit of a lift, that little bit of a confidence to go out there and perform again. But I think the early signs where, you know, Liverpool were on the front foot, whereas last year he were probably, you know, a little bit tentative in terms of how he went into games. But I think they defended quite, quite high and, you know, quite sharp and quite quick. So I think that puts the club in a good place in terms of the next games. You know, it's the first game, as you've said, and the first games are normally quite dour, if I'm being totally honest, because it's normally players finding a way again. But I think we all witnessed that Liverpool are wanting to be the force again this season for the way Andoni set up his team.
0: Okay, so the result encouraging. Now Joe Gomez's injury took some of the shine off of it. Looking at this squad, Robbie, where do you think Liverpool still need to strengthen the most before the transfer window closes?
1: I mean, look, you're asking me as an ambassador for the club or, you know, as a fan. I think certainly as a fan, you know, I want them to sign every position. You know, it's totally, it's fairly obvious that the players, or sorry, the manager needs new players. I think he's come out himself and said that he wants, to sign players. I personally believe, I think we should be looking at a minimum 4-5 players in terms of, wanting to, excuse me, in terms of wanting the club to grow and progress. I think we've seen him last year, and I think the first 11s, you know, is more than a match for anyone. But then the squad depth was probably not there. It was probably not ideal. And, in terms of positions, you know, I think it's fairly obvious where we need. We've obviously lost some very, very good players last year. Obviously lost one of the great players in Mo Salah in the season just gone. So, I'm probably looking at maybe 4 or 5 players.
0: All right. So let's talk about Alexander Isak. He arrived with a big price tag, enormous expectations last season. Injuries interrupted his first season a bit. And you've lived the pressure that comes with wearing that Liverpool number 9 shirt. What's your advice to him as he looks to kick off this season?
1: Well, look, I think my advice to him is just to give everything you've got for that shirt. I think the Liverpool fans, for me, are very, very knowledgeable in terms of knowing what the player is capable of. I think the price tag is, it's certainly not the player's fault, but that will obviously get brought up every single game. Every time he has a bad game, it's he's worth X amount of money, so he should be doing this. But look, I think I've seen enough to know that he will score goals. He will be an absolute handful. And what I can say from a Liverpool fan, a Liverpool player point of view is, if you go out there and you work hard and you put, every little bit of ounce of effort into that, into wearing that shirt, the fans will get right behind you. So that's my biggest advice to not only Alexander Isak, but it's any player coming into the club. It's make sure that you are prepared to work not only for the football club and for the shirt, but, you've got to work hard for the supporters of the that football club as well.
0: Now, we know the Premier League's never short on drama, Robbie. Do you see Liverpool as genuine title contenders? And could this be one of the most competitive title races we've seen in recent years?
1: Yeah, I mean, again, if I'm fairly speaking honestly, I think not at the minute. Look, I know there's obviously a little bit of a window to go in terms of players coming in. You know, you would be amazed if no players came in, because obviously we do need the players. So yes, I think we're not quite there just yet. That is, again, being really, really truthful. I think when you look at the history of the Premier League, you look at some of the great teams of the past years, they've always sort of strengthened, at exactly the right times. Now you look at this year, in particular, Chelsea have spent money, Manchester United have spent money, Manchester United in the Champions League as well. Now you've got Arsenal who are on the back of a great season and getting to the Champions League final and obviously doing very, very well obviously winning that Premier League. So there's

0: obviously a few teams that are going to be added. And that's, you know, I've mentioned them teams without mentioning Man City. So, you know, obviously they've got a new manager. They've got, you know, new players who want to come in and impress their manager as well. So, I mean, at the minute, we are probably playing catch up. But as I said, there's a little bit of time to go in terms of, you know, bringing players into the football club, because I think we probably do need them players to be that little bit more competitive.
1: I think this is the most glorious shot I've had with an interviewee ever. You just look like, if you had an album cover, Robbie, this would be it. Just the way the light is shining.
0: I was thinking of the Beatles. It's like one of the Beatles albums, isn't it?
1: Yes, you are rocking it.
0: I'm just sat right opposite the sun, so I can't even move the screen. So it's in case, look, if we go back. Oh, there you go.
1: There you go. But yeah, no, it's good.
0: It's the Beatles album. You know, when in, why bring a... I'm from Liverpool, home of the Beatles. So, let's have the album cover.
1: I think that's what we're summoning here. I have one more question for you. Let's see if I can get my director here to roll out. I think it was Vid5, that training video. I want to ask you about your favorite preseason memory as a player. Was there something that you loved about getting back to work with the guys? Or were you just one of those people who were kind of counting the days until the real matches started?
0: Yes to both. I think certainly as a player, you can't wait for the season to get started. But I mean, I liken it to, I'm not sure obviously your system over here in terms of schooling, but you know, when you break up for the summer holidays and it's great, you have that little bit of time off, and then, you know, you can't wait to sort of get back to school. And that's for me as a football player as well. So when the season finishes, it's great to have that little bit of holiday and that little bit of time off. But then, you know, you want the fun to start by going into pre-season. You know, and pre-season is, you know, extremely difficult. You know, it's incredibly hard on your body. But you know that it's best for your body to sort of try and get you right for that season ahead. So I don't think everyone, you know, looks forward to it. But, you know, it's a necessity. It's needed. And it obviously puts you in a better frame of mind and a better place in terms of the body heading into that season. So, yes, I love pre-season, and I also love the games when that came as well. So, you know, you look as a Liverpool player, I always look for, you know, when we were playing Everton, who obviously are based in Liverpool, you know, you always look at when you're playing Man United. So you always look at the big games as well. So you look at the pre-season's great, getting fit. The games are great, or you're getting ready for that season. But the fixture list, when that comes out, is massively important for the players as well.
1: One thing I loved in my NFL days was just the smell of the grass, that freshly cut grass when you first get back out there for the preseason. Nothing like it. I want to thank you, the Liverpool legend, Robbie Lawler, for joining us today, and our favorite member of the Beatles. You have absolutely rocked it for us, and look forward to speaking with you again. Best of luck to you.
0: Absolute pleasure. Thanks for having me. Thank you.
1: Thank you. All right. Still to come. Formula One gave us wheel-to-wheel drama in Budapest. A reigning champion finally finding victory lane. And now the sport hits pause. We'll tell you why the summer break may be just as important as the races themselves.
2: Our principle is that less is more.

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1: For Formula One's biggest names, the Hungarian Grand Prix felt a little like the last day before summer vacation. But before anyone packed their bags, they delivered one final thriller, and there was some welcome joy and relief for the reigning world champ Lando Norris, the young Englishman in his McLaren sealing his first victory of the year. The pole-sitting Norris embroiled in a feisty first lap with teammate Oscar Piastri before eventually reclaiming the lead. Max Verstappen in second, while points-leading Kimi Antonelli took third. Joining us today, Phil Duncan. He's the F1 correspondent for the Press Association. Phil, thank you so much for taking time. Your set looks lovely. Hair, glorious. Now, you were there in Budapest. Lando Norris finally gets his first win of the season. Was this more about Norris getting his breakthrough or McLaren showing they have the pace to mount a serious second-half challenge?
2: Yeah, I think it was probably a bit of both, to be honest with you, Coy. I mean, it's about time, isn't it, that Lando Norris, you know, the world champion, actually got a win under his belt. But I think heading into the weekend, you would have got pretty good odds on that happening, to be honest with you. I mean, before, and the 10 previous rounds before yesterday's race, Lando Norris had only finished on the podium twice in a McLaren that just really hasn't been up to scratch this year, nowhere near the sort of level that it had been for the last year and a half, or certainly last year, where he won his maiden world championship. But actually, he was given the car this weekend in Hungary, and he delivered. He got a little bit lucky with teammate Oscar Piastri getting involved with a back marker and eventually retiring. But to be honest with you, he had the pace anyway over Piastri this weekend, Norris, and it was a really impressive performance. And I'm sure there's a part of him now that's looking at the championship leaderboard and thinking, okay, Kimi Antonelli's a little bit up the road, but if I can take this form and I've got this pace going into the second half of the season, I might have a chance.
1: Now, Kimi Antonelli, he extends his championship lead with another podium. At this point, is he firmly the driver everyone else is chasing, or are there some vulnerabilities you might see in this title fight?
2: Yeah, I mean, he's certainly the man, or the kid, I should say, to beat. He's only 19, isn't he? Kimi Antonelli, 20 next month. But he's been so impressive this year. I mean, he had a really tricky debut season last year for Mercedes. He went a lot of races without scoring, super low on confidence, and didn't really look up to it. But this year, he's managed to turn it around. He's won six of the opening 11 races, and those rounds where he hasn't won, he's always been there or thereabouts. And that's why he's got such a healthy lead, a 50-point lead over Lewis Hamilton going into the summer breaks. Yeah, he's certainly the man to beat. I mean, there will be question marks certainly over Mercedes' reliability. George Russell, Kimi Antonelli's teammates, really been hit with reliability problems this year. So if that happens to Antonelli after the summer break, he could certainly be in trouble. And then there's question marks too about Antonelli's ability to actually be able to fight for a world championship. He's done very well to this point, but let's see what happens when, you know, the pressure cooker ramps up in the second half of the season when it's all on the line. So yeah, he's obviously the favourite. 50 points is a very healthy margin, but hot on his tail is no other than Lewis Hamilton and George Russell, his teammate, and also Lando Norris, as we just spoke about. So yeah, it should be a promising second half of the year.
1: I'm going to throw a curveball at you here, Phil. You mentioned pressure cooker. I keep seeing the word Hungary I'm very hungry. I have not eaten yet today. I was in Budapest years ago, and if I remember correctly, every plate I had, even the salads, were enormous. Did I just get lucky with the places I went to, or is that just how they're doing it there in Budapest? Just like huge amounts of food with every meal you get.
2: Well, I stepped on the scales this morning, and I think the scales might agree with what you're saying, to be honest.
1: So I was
2: only there for 4 days.
1: Okay, good. All right, you mentioned Lewis Hamilton. Ferrari arrived in Hungary with plenty of optimism, but they leave without making much of a dent in the championship. Hamilton was kind of competing there, flirting around with third for a bit, and there were some questionable decisions. He got penalized for going too fast in the pit. Are they going to look at this as a major missed opportunity?
2: Yeah, I mean, those are the words I actually put to Lewis Hamilton last night. Has it been a missed opportunity, this race in Hungary? And he replied saying yes. I mean, his car was well suited to the track at the Hungaro Ring. He really did have the speed underneath him to win the race, but Ferrari just didn't hook it up all weekend. He should have been on pole in qualifying. He actually qualified second, only marginally pit by Lando Norris, but then he got a penalty a three-place grid penalty for blocking Oscar Piastri in qualifying. He blamed that on a miscommunication with the team. The team effectively didn't tell him that Piastri was right behind him. So then he started the race from fifth, managed to get up to second in the closing stages. And then Ferrari decided to bring him in for a pit stop, which led him to falling back to fourth at a track where overtaking is really quite difficult. So I think he was questioning the strategy of Ferrari yesterday. To finish fifth at a race where he probably could have won is definitely a bit of a blow, because he feels, make no mistake about it, that he can win this record eighth world championship this year. And to have finished behind Antonelli yesterday, when he probably thought he should have finished ahead of him and reduced the championship gap, that will be of an annoyance to Hamilton. But he will at least be able to take encouragement from the fact that they've been very quick this year.
1: Yeah, I was just seeing him being called in for the pit. Verstappen's team did not. And you're just waiting for Lewis Hamilton's soft tires to kind of show their worth there and help him make up some ground, and he just could not do it. Now, Formula One now heads into the summer showdown, shutdown, I should say. For fans who may not know the rules, Phil, what actually happens during the break? What are teams allowed to work on, and what has to stay parked, so to speak, until racing resumes?
2: Well, not very much happens, to be honest with you, Coy. I mean, they're for 2 weeks, they're not allowed to touch the cars in terms of any developments or anything like that, any wind tunnel time. So, yeah, it's basically a two-week period in the calendar where the factories are effectively shut down. That's why it is the summer shutdown. So it gives all the teams, all the personnel, the drivers, everyone involved really in the sport, 2 weeks away from it to recharge and to go again. In all honesty, there won't be all that much going on. Obviously, there'll be bits and bobs behind the scenes, but in terms of actually developing and working on the cars, the time they're allowed to do that is pretty limited.
1: Phil, I really appreciate you spending your time with us. Listen, don't worry about getting rid of any of those pounds. Keep packing them on. Winter will be here before you know it. It'll help keep you warm when it gets cold outside. Phil Duncan, love having you on, brother. Good to see you.
2: Thank you. Cheers, mate.
1: All right, coming up, golf reminded us why sports can be the greatest fairy tale writer of all. One champion waited a decade for another victory. Another needed only 3 starts as a professional to shock the world. That's coming up on World Sport.
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1: Welcome back. Golf has a funny way of rewarding both patience and fearlessness. Sometimes greatness takes years of heartbreak and perseverance before finally breaking through. Other times, it barely waits for an introduction. This weekend, we got both. On the PGA Tour, 21-year-old Jackson Koivun didn't just arrive, he kicked off the door hinges. The former Auburn star took down world number one Scottie Scheffler to win the 3M Open in just his third PGA Tour start as a pro. He finished at a tournament record 25 under, becoming the youngest player ever to win with the world's top-ranked golfer finishing runner-up. Just a month ago, he was wrapping up one of the greatest college golf careers ever. Today, a PGA Tour champion.
2: You know, I played a great round of golf today. Definitely had some nerves coming down on 18, but, you know, well, throughout the crowd, I kept hearing Scotty's coming, and I just tried to tone that out and keep playing the golf I knew I could, and was able to find some good putts coming down the stretch.
1: We saw a really emotional victory at the Women's Scottish Open. Tears of joy streaming down Jenny Shin's face on Sunday after ending a 10-year drought with a two-shot victory at the Women's Scottish Open. She moved to the States from South Korea as a kid and qualified for the U.S. Women's Open at 13 years old, one of the youngest players to do so at the time. Her persistence paid off, making hundreds of starts after her first tour win in 2016, finally breaking through again at age 33. Now, some athletes win, some dominate, and then there are those who redefine what greatness looks like. Tadej Pogačar just added another chapter to cycling history, winning its most famous race, the Tour de France. It's now a record-equaling fifth Tour de France crown for the Slovenian, and that puts him in very elite company. Also, his third Tour triumph in succession. Pogačar finishing safely in the 21st and final stage in the heart of Paris, the stage having been shortened by over 40 kilometers due to the emergency response needed to battle the ongoing wildfires. A commanding lead of 6 minutes, 26 seconds over his nearest challenger, the UAE Team Emirates star, who's still just 27, won 5 stages at this year's race, nearly a quarter of every stage contested, to take his overall tally now to 26. Pogačar joins the Belgian Eddy Merckx, Spain's Miguel Indurain, and two legendary French cyclists, Jacques Anquetil and Bernard Hinault, as the only riders to win 5 tours. 5 tours, 26 stage wins, still only 27 years old. History isn't just chasing Pogačar, it is riding alongside him. Coming up, one baseball phenom threw baseballs like they were fired from a slingshot, while another slugger gave his parents a bobblehead day they will never forget. Munetaka Murakami and more coming up on World Sport.
3: That's a strike. 3-2 to Murakami. Drills this one into one.

Welcome back. Next up, a message from Captain Obvious. Jacob Mizorowski is good. He had hitters swinging and looking like they were swatting at invisible mosquitoes once again. Facing the Rockies, he struck out the first seven batters he faced, a Brewers franchise record. He uncorked 30 fastballs, over 103 miles per hour. No other pitcher in the StatCast era had thrown more than 14 that fast in a game. He fired 66 fastballs in total, all of them over 100. The Rockies were hitless through four innings until the fifth, when Cole Kerrig decided to end the no-hitter and the shutout all with one swing. It was a home run, but the Brewers cruise 11-2, and Miz racks up 12 strikeouts in five innings, his ninth double-digit strikeout.

0: Welcome back. Next up, a message from Captain Obvious. Jacob Mizorowski is good. He had hitters swinging and looking like they were swatting at invisible mosquitoes once again. Facing the Rockies, he struck out the first seven batters he faced, a Brewers franchise record. He uncorked 30 fastballs over 103 miles per hour. No other pitcher in the StatCast era had thrown more than 14 that fast in a game. He fired 66 fastballs in total, all of them over 100. The Rockies were hitless through four innings until the fifth, when Cole Kerrig decided to end the no-hitter and the shutout all with one swing. It was a home run, but the Brewers cruise 11-2, and Miz racks up 12 strikeouts in five innings, his ninth double-digit strikeout start this season, most in MLB. In Chicago, it was bobblehead day for White Sox star Munetaka Murakami. So he had mom and dad fly over from Japan, and they threw out the first pitch. Doesn't get much sweeter than that. And what does Munetaka do in the very first inning? He made it sweeter against the Astros. A home run, a great souvenir for his parents. A go-ahead homer at that. It's his 21st of the season. In the eighth inning, he did it again. So he had a home run for mom and dad. Incredible stuff. That's all for this edition of World Sport. I'm Coy Wire. Wherever you are watching from around the world, thank you for making us part of your day. Stay right here on CNN. More news is next.
1: Yes, I actually won.
2: See this? It just arrived from

0: Just ahead this hour, on pause. President Donald Trump is halting strikes on Iran for the time being, he says, but there are worries that a new front is opening up. Warnings of extreme heat in Europe as France and Spain face what some are calling the worst wildfire season in modern history. And the new alliance to back open source AI systems after OpenAI models go rogue. The wars in Iran and Ukraine appear to be colliding over attacks in the Caspian Sea. Iran says its drones struck two Russian vessels carrying military cargo from Iran over the weekend. Tehran says the attack targeted one of its commercial ships, killing one person and injuring three others. Iran's foreign ministry has warned that Ukraine's actions, quote, cannot go unanswered. This as the U.S. has paused its bombing campaign on Iran. President Trump says that he halted the strikes at Tehran's request.
1: No, Iran took a beating over the last 14 days. And they asked us very nicely, please stop. Let's meet. And that's where we are right now. We'll see what happens. If we don't make a deal, we go back to the same thing.
0: Kristen Holmes is live at the White House. And Kristen, I think the White House, the president might understand our skepticism because he has said many times before Iran is willing to go back to the negotiating table. And either that hasn't happened or there hasn't been any real progress. So what evidence are you hearing that the White House is seeing that Iran is prepared to negotiate again?
2: We don't know, Jim. They have not given us any evidence of this. All that we have seen is President Trump saying that Tehran wanted them to come back to the negotiating table. Now, this is more of the same of what we have been hearing for the past 5 months. We see this kind of escalation from President Trump, and sometimes it has included repositioning military assets around Iran, repositioning fighter jets into the Middle East, looking as though we are ramping up this potential for some kind of huge military escalation, only to have President Trump say that he's not going to actually go through with it. He's walked it all the way to the brink, and that instead Iran has come to the negotiating table. What has changed? We simply don't know at this time. We do know that this is 14 days of consistent bombing, in which what we were hearing from various officials is that there wasn't going to be that much of a change in terms of the Iranian negotiation standpoint when it came to these bombings. Now, there also has been a chokehold on Iran because of the naval blockade, because of the sanctions the United States has put in place. But right now, we are waiting to see how, again, this plays out, if those negotiations actually take hold. We do know that Vance, Kushner, Witkoff, they're all still having these behind-the-scenes conversations. Those had never stopped. President Trump said that himself. But if this goes anywhere, that in itself, Jim, is the big question. And so far, we have not seen any kind of movement that shows that there's going to be some kind of agreement. Now, I will tell you, when talking to Republicans, you hear President Trump say stuff like, I have all the time in the world to get them to negotiate. Republicans don't feel that way. They're up for re-election in November. They believe it's going to be catastrophic if the Iran war is still raging on. It's going to impact everything, including people showing up to the polls, because this war is so gravely unpopular. But these Republicans aren't sure that there needs to be an actual deal in place, that instead it might just need to be a ceasefire, so that during a ceasefire prices could come down, we could get away, the United States could get away from talking about this war in Iran, and then they could focus on other things like the economy. But right now, whether or not that happens, that's what we're watching to see. We will tell you one thing. I mean, the issue of the munition stockpile is something that is now really ramping up. We know that the Joint Chairman Chief General Kane has raised issue with this now twice, saying that they believe that there is a problem. President Trump, even today on Air Force One, indicating that he'd like to have more munitions, though, of course, he still says that the U.S. has everything that it needs. But that's obviously a clear consideration in this as well.
0: And one can imagine that U.S. adversaries, Russia, China, quite aware of that, too, and wondering how they could take advantage. Kristen Holmes at the White House, thanks so much. Well, joining me now for Military Perspective, retired Lieutenant General Ben Hodges, former Commanding General of U.S. Army Europe. Ben, good to have you. Thanks so much.
3: Thank you, Jim.
0: So lots of questions for you. First, on munitions here, because a CSIS analysis has said that it will take 3 or more years to replenish missile inventory

0: Buenos Aires. And this is CNN.
1: Hello and welcome to our viewers joining us from all around the world. I'm Jim Sciutto in Washington, and you're watching The Brief.

0: territories that have been diminished by the war in Iran. I wonder what effect that has, one, on the Iran war, the U.S. ability to continue to apply pressure, military pressure, but two, on other spheres of conflict or potential conflict in Ukraine and perhaps Taiwan.
1: Well, of course, Jim, as you and your viewers know, there are different types of munitions, different types of missiles. So I think the ones that are in seem to be in greatest demand and shortage are the Patriot interceptors that are needed for ballistic missile defense. That's the one I think that people are becoming increasingly concerned about because they're expensive. It takes a long time to make them, and we've used a lot. In fact, we've used more in this war against Iran than was ever given to Ukraine. So that's going to be a problem. The other type of missiles we're talking about, of course, are the ones that are for offensive use to attack targets. And it seems like that the Central Command forces are using predominantly standoff munitions, which are precision, but can hit a target far enough away that it reduces the risk to the pilot, which, of course, you would always want. If you're using those kinds of munitions for everything, including construction equipment and dump trucks, then, of course, you're going to run low on those.
0: Yeah, I think it was CSIS determined back in April that by that point, the Pentagon had already fired about a 30% of its Tomahawk land attack missiles as well. Let me ask you now about another development, and that's seeing Ukraine attack ships going from Iran to Russia. Ukraine says carrying military cargo, and we should note that's credible given that Russia received its first batches of those Iranian Shahed attack drones via the Caspian Sea early in the war. Is this a danger of expanding or combining these two conflicts to some degree?
1: I think, Jim, that we should have been looking at these as connected conflicts from the very beginning. Mm. Russia and Iran have been using the Caspian Sea for many years as a way to avoid sanctions or interference from anybody else because obviously it's a direct link for shipping. The Ukrainians know what's happening there. And I think American intelligence has also said we know that Russia is helping Iran with targeting information about U.S. bases. The president said, well, I'll talk to Putin about that, you know, to confirm that. This is unbelievable to me. Everybody on the planet knows that Russia is helping Iran and that Iran is also getting help from China in terms of intelligence and targeting. So what we should be doing, basically what Roosevelt and Churchill did in World War II, they made the decision to defeat Nazi Germany first and then the Empire of Japan. We should be looking at defeat Russia first. That would lead to the isolation of Iran and North Korea, by the way. And then the Chinese would say, wow, the West has capability and willpower, so it would deter China also. I think linking these is actually the best way to achieve a successful outcome.
0: Speaking of the Iran war, and taking a step back for a moment, we're nearly 5 months into a war.

0: president said, well, I'll talk to Putin about that, you know, to confirm that. This is unbelievable to me. Everybody on the planet knows that Russia is helping Iran and that Iran is also getting help from China in terms of intelligence and targeting. So what we should be doing, basically what Roosevelt and Churchill did in World War II, they made the decision defeat Nazi Germany first and then the Empire of Japan. We should be looking at defeat Russia first. That would lead to the isolation of Iran and North Korea, by the way. And then the Chinese would say, wow, the West has capability and willpower, so it would deter China also. I think linking these is actually the best way to achieve a successful outcome.
1: Speaking of the Iran war, and taking a step back for a moment, we're nearly 5 months into a war. There is no clear or apparent, at least articulated, strategy from this administration as to how to change the current dynamic. I mean, they seem to keep believing that if they ratchet up the military pressure, it will bring Iran back to the table. Hasn't worked yet. If you were in General Dan Kane's position now, advising the president, would you feel obligated? Obviously, the president is the commander in chief, but would you feel obligated to communicate that the military options aren't delivering the strategic objectives that the president claims or believes they are?
0: I think that the leadership, the chairman, as well as Admiral Cooper, the commander of Central Command, they are conveying that to the president, as I would or any other responsible senior military leader would do. I think Admiral Cooper just the other day said, we have reached the limits of, or the military strikes have reached the limit of their effectiveness of trying to change Iran's behavior. So we are seeing the limit of American military power. Now, of course, anybody, senior officer that goes to our staff colleges, the war colleges, you learn early on that a campaign plan has to address the end state, but also how are you going to do it and what resources do you need? And we always think in terms of diplomacy, information, military, and economic power, putting those together. There is no military solution alone ever. And I think that I hope that General Kane, I suspect he has, and Admiral Cooper are telling the our political leadership that, you know, we need allies and we need all the elements of American power involved in this. If you can clearly articulate the end state you want, it's not going to happen just with bombing the heck out of facilities in Iran.
1: General Ben Hodges, always good to have you. Thanks so much.
0: Thank you, Jim.
1: Authorities are now urging tourists heading to Spain and France during Europe's high season to avoid regions affected by massive wildfires. The Spanish Prime Minister is blaming a climate emergency as the broader fire zone fans out across Western and Southwestern Europe, including now Southern Italy. The French president summed it up in grave terms.
2: We must understand that we are facing a completely unprecedented wildfire. The situation we are dealing with today is the most severe we have ever recorded, the toughest since the Second World War.
1: The most severe they have ever recorded. The flames are closing in on the French city of Bordeaux. Some people are leaving, but as of now, there are no formal evacuation orders. Our Melissa Bell has the story.
3: An inferno raging beyond all control. 5 days in, the Gironde fire keeps growing despite the rotations day and night of 2,500 firefighters. Plus the civilians who've been drafted in to try and tame a blaze that seems to have taken on a life of its own, creating its own winds. This is what the firefighters are dealing with. Even in those parts of the forest that the fire has gone through that have been ravaged, where the pines have been destroyed, as you can see, the ground, the soil, the nature of the vegetation are such that it is so hot that flames are constantly popping up from it again. The other challenge is this westerly wind that's been driving this monster fire always further to the southeast, where the biggest flames continue to progress. And ever closer to Bordeaux and its satellite towns, forcing over the weekend

an extra 55,000 from their homes. Overall, the number evacuated so far, 220,000, according to authorities. Wendy and her family fled in the early

0: most severe we have ever recorded, the toughest since the Second World War.
1: The most severe they have ever recorded. The flames are closing in on the French city of Bordeaux. Some people are leaving, but as of now, there are no formal evacuation orders. Our Melissa Bell has the story.
2: An inferno raging beyond all control. 5 days in, the Gironde fire keeps growing despite the rotations day and night of 2,500 firefighters. Plus the civilians who've been drafted in to try and tame a blaze that seems to have taken on a life of its own, creating its own winds.
3: This is what the firefighters are dealing with. Even in those parts of the forest that the fire has gone through that have been ravaged, where the pines have been destroyed, as you can see, the ground, the soil, the nature of the vegetation are such that it is so hot that flames are constantly popping up from it again. The other challenge is this westerly wind that's been driving this monster fire always further to the southeast, where the biggest flames continue to progress. And ever closer to Bordeaux and its satellite towns, forcing over the weekend an extra 55,000 from their homes. Overall, the number evacuated so far, 220,000, according to authorities. Wendy and her family fled in the early hours of Saturday morning.
4: It's really not knowing why we're here in the first place, whether it's because the fire is approaching our home or because of the ash that was blown our way by the strong winds, and in the end, not knowing when we'll be able to go back home.
2: Christophe wouldn't leave without his neighbors, both in their 90s and diabetic. The hard part, he says, was getting them out of their homes with their medicine in time.
5: We never knew the war, but we have known calamities. Nothing like this, though, this type of fire.
2: Spain, too, is battling several wildfires, one on the outskirts of Madrid, another in the east of the country. Authorities say that 60,000 people have now been displaced.
6: More than anything, I'm afraid because of what is being lost, nature itself. Material damage is one thing, but that can be repaired, so to speak. What really hurts is emotional loss.
2: A loss that will only be measurable when the fires are finally contained. Melissa Bell, CNN, in the Gironde region of France.
1: Our thanks to Melissa Bell and her team. Europe deals with wildfires every summer. This year, however, the amount of land burned is far more than the usual annual average. According to the European Forest Fire Information System, France has already had more than 300 wildfires this year. Annual average is 93. As the climate crisis drives hotter, drier weather, it sets the stage for more severe wildfire seasons. Joining me now, Noah Diffenbaugh. He's a professor at Stanford's Dorr School of Sustainability. His research is focused on understanding the impacts of the climate system. Good to have you. Thanks so much for joining.
7: Thanks for having me.
1: So first on the issue at hand, authorities say the French wildfires will burn for weeks, perhaps even months, before firefighters can fully extinguish them. Is there anything they can do now to decrease the duration, or do they just have to watch so much of the land burn, in effect?
7: Well, you know, one of the challenges of these really large fires is, you know, that they do cover a very large extent, and, you know, that they're, you know, consuming fuel that as the heat waves continue, you know, that fuels continue to dry out. So, you know, we see this around the world where these really large fires actually burn for many weeks. The key question for people in the region is containment. And, you know, hopefully for everyone living there and visiting that, you know, containment will come relatively soon.
1: A recent study published by the World Weather Attribution has found that the recurring heat waves in Europe would have been, quote, virtually impossible just a few decades ago. And of course, they're not the first, like yourself, to draw a connection between climate change and these longer, drier periods that lead to what we're seeing here. Can you explain to our viewers why? How those conditions add up to what we're seeing play out across Europe right now?
7: Well, with

0: Extreme events like heat waves, like these wildfires, there's always a complex set of ingredients that come together. And the weather conditions that create these heat waves, sometimes called heat domes, leading to these extreme wildfire conditions, these are naturally occurring. But what global warming is doing is putting a thumb on the scale. And what that means is that when we get the weather patterns that produce these heat waves, produce the kind of severe wildfire weather that is occurring right now, they're more likely to be more severe. So the heat waves, when we get those same atmospheric weather patterns, the heat wave's more likely to be more severe. And then the vegetation is more likely to be dry, accumulating, the jargon often refers to as fuel aridity. So just think about how dry and flammable that landscape is. So it's really about pushing the extremes into an unprecedented state.
1: I remember our colleague Bill Weir, who I'm sure you're aware of, covers climate for us. He told me some time ago that when folks like yourself were doing models of the impact of climate change a number of years ago, that the conditions we're seeing today outstrip even those models. And I wonder, do you have a similar view that what we're seeing now is at the worst end or even beyond the worst end of what the models had predicted as to the weather impacts of climate change?
0: Well, as a scientist, I've tried to go back and actually ask that question systematically with my own papers that I published years ago, and then on record in the scientific literature, and then coming back years or even a decade later and ask what's happened since we published that paper. It turns out that with these extreme events, it's actually been pretty consistent. And I think one of the challenges is that the frequency of these extreme events, particularly heat events, will tend to accelerate with each increment of global warming. So as we get a half a degree or a degree of global warming, actually the frequency of the most extreme heat will actually increase exponentially. And so it really feels like this is happening faster and faster, and that's because it is, and that's something that's linked to the pretty basic statistics and physics of the climate system that's been known for quite a while.
1: Before we go, I just want to ask you, given that the politics intervene, right, just a fact of life, what is your reaction as a climate scientist to see the U.S. as one of the world's biggest polluters, biggest economy, being led by administration who not only has tried to roll back climate policy, but even continues to dispute climate science? What's your reaction to that as you see impacts like we're showing on our screen right now?
0: Well, as a scientist, I would hope that we're all motivated by discovering the truth, and that we're all committed to objective evidence regardless of what the results are. And certainly in my own research and with my research group here at Stanford, we continuously remind ourselves to be skeptical, to be hypothesis driven, and to stick with what the evidence shows. And the reality is that I actually used to be a lot more optimistic about our ability to adapt to a changing climate. Certainly humans are ingenious. We're adapted to many different kinds of conditions around the world. But the reality is actually, for these extreme events, they're actually coming quicker and quicker, and the gap between what we're prepared for and what's actually happening is growing. So I think it's consistent with the evidence in terms of how the climate system works. Where the gap is really growing is what we're prepared for, and it's going to require investment and real proactive adaptation in order to catch up with what's already happened and to leapfrog ahead to be prepared for the future.
1: Yeah, hard to adapt to raging wildfires, of course. Noah Diffenbaugh, appreciate you joining.
0: Yeah, it's been my pleasure.
1: Still ahead, the race is on to stop powerful AI models from wreaking havoc online. We're going to discuss a new cybersecurity initiative led by major tech firms.

0: 409-5215.
1: Welcome back. In today's business breakout, a mixed day on Wall Street. The Dow finished higher, but the Nasdaq pulled back as chip stocks extended their losses. Oil fell sharply, with Brent crude settling below $90 a barrel. Investors are bracing for a busy week ahead, including earnings from Microsoft, Apple, and Amazon, new inflation data, and a Fed policy announcement on Wednesday. President Trump suggested today that the new Fed chair, Kevin Warsh, has his hands tied when it comes to Trump's long desire to cut rates.
2: He's got a board. He wants to do the right thing. I know what he wants to do. But you need the consent of some people that have perhaps bad intentions. Rates should be lowered.
1: Many investors say that, in fact, the Fed's next likely move will be to raise rates. Why? Because inflation remains high. Major tech firms, including NVIDIA, Microsoft, and SpaceX, have launched a new initiative. They say it will build and share open source tools for AI safety and security. The group says an incident involving the company OpenAI revealed the value, even the necessity of such tools. OpenAI built some models that went rogue, carried out a cyber attack all on their own. The breach was detected and contained using open source AI. A closed system model for Anthropic was unable to fix the problem. That said, pressure is growing in Washington to limit access to Chinese AI models, which often are based on open source technology. The head of OpenAI is expected to speak with U.S. lawmakers this week about that alarming cybersecurity incident, as lawmakers are struggling to figure out how to react. Shelley Palmer joins me now. He is the CEO of the Palmer Group and a professor of advanced media at Syracuse University. Shelley, good to have you.
3: Nice to be here. Thank you.
1: So first, I want to get to your recommendations on solutions or responses. But first, now that we're a few days out, can you walk us through what exactly went wrong with this OpenAI model that went rogue, in effect?
3: Nothing went particularly wrong. This was a test environment. They were testing in what's known as a sandbox. And a sandbox, by definition, is a place where you can test out software and the software stays contained. What was very interesting is that the model, the OpenAI model they were testing, figured out a way to get out to the public internet and, in quotes, escape the sandbox. This shouldn't have been possible, and everybody was pretty concerned about it. And what's weird is that OpenAI didn't know it was them for like a week. So there was a

0: comedy of errors, and there was a bunch of really interesting events that made everybody quite concerned. And I think, you know, for good reason, you shouldn't be able to escape a sandbox. And when you say going rogue, it's a little bit harder to, it's a little, I'm going to say this just a little bit of an exaggeration. What it did, what it was able to escape this sandbox, and no harm, no foul. When they figured it out, they were able to contain it, of course. It's not like this thing escaped and went out on the internet and started doing hacking all over the place. That is absolutely not what happened. The response to this, though, is pretty impressive. There are two bills have been put out by the government. One is the Frontier Act. The other is the AI Kill Switch Act. They're both proposed in Congress right now. Two different groups are proposing these, and these are ways to control AI. And then, as you brought up in the introduction, the industry has come together and said, you know what we really need? We need transparency and open weight models. An open weight model is a model that you or I could download, and we could tune and program to do our own work, the work that we needed to do, and call it our own model. So this is what the industry is saying. We need open weight transparency. We need models that are downloadable, that can be shared by everybody. And this level of transparency will, of course, be safer as opposed to closed models like OpenAI or Anthropic or Gemini, where you have no visibility into what it's doing. You don't know how to fix it or what to do with it. So if it goes rogue, bad word.
1: Okay.
0: You can do nothing. An open weight model, you could figure it out.
1: Tell me why. Tell me why. Because that's what happened here, right? They needed, in effect, to go outside the closed system to solve the problem. Can you tell us why it's important to have this open weight, or if I'm using the wrong terminology, open source options?
0: No, that's correct. Well, they're not interchangeable, open source versus open weight. An open weight model, the weights are the mathematical values that are given to the tokens, and they really are what make a model smart, an LLM, a large language model smart, if you will, or give it what it knows. And so this idea that you have transparency and visibility into what the model is capable of is the thesis and theory behind all of the tech companies getting together and saying, we need transparency. We need this to be open and transparent in order for every researcher and every technician to be able to control what's happening. Here's the thing, though, that they don't really mention. An open weight model can be downloaded and by you or me. We can put it in our own environment. And once it is in our own environment, nobody can control it. And so all government regulation goes away at that point, because if you have your own model and I have my own model, doesn't matter whether it's open weight, closed source, or whatever it is, it's mine and you can't impact it. So what's interesting is that the closed models from OpenAI, from Anthropic, from Google, they could be under scrutiny by the government and they could be controlled by these two bits of regulation that are just been put out there. But open weight models, they're out in the open. You download it, it's yours. So this is not an easy question to ask and answer. It is not guaranteed that we're going to have regulations like this. There's no the Congress has proposed it, but they haven't passed it yet. The three laws that are out there in New York, California, and Illinois, they have some AI regulatory on the books already. So it's coming slowly.
1: Yeah.
0: This incident made everybody think about it really hard.
1: Sure. I mean, listen, it always strikes me that it's often a mishmash when government tries to respond to rapidly evolving technology. Just very quickly, can you explain, and I know you've written that you support legislation, but you want to have a balance, right, so that there's business continuity. Who would control the kill switch? Very simple question.
0: It's not a simple question. Mm-hmm. Obviously, we already kind of have seen it because the government forced Anthropic to pull Fable and Mythos offline a month ago, and then they allowed them to put it back on. So who's going to control it? I guess the government's going to control it. Look, I have written an extensive timeline and a really deep 7,000-word chronicle of this at shellypalmer.com. If anybody's really interested, I have a decent timeline there and a good intellectual framing. This is a very important topic that everyone should dig deep into, because we are dealing with intelligence decoupled from consciousness. It is with us forever now. AI is not going away. And if you've got a strong opinion about it, you should base that opinion in intellectual honesty and a lot of education. So please get as educated as you can about this. It's really important.
1: Tell you what, I'm going to read that and I'm going to post it to my social media so folks who are interested, they can do the same. Shelley Palmer, thanks so much for joining.
0: Thank you. We'll see you next time. Appreciate it.
1: Well, checking some of today's other business headlines, shares of Chinese memory chip giant CXMT soared more than 460% on their first day of trading in Shanghai. It is the biggest Asian IPO this year. CXMT is critical to China's efforts to build its own chip industry and stay competitive in what? The AI race. Apple is once again the most valuable U.S. public company on Wall Street. The iPhone maker closed out today's session with a market cap of $4.9 trillion, beating out chip giant NVIDIA. Apple shares have risen 24% this year and are at record highs. One big positive for investors, it is not spending as much as other big tech firms on what? AI. AI is driving a lot of things. U.S. restaurant chain Cracker Barrel is shaking up management after a logo change that triggered a big backlash. The company says CEO Julie Masino, who approved, which for a time was the new logo, is stepping down. She'll be replaced by restaurant and retail industry veteran David Dino. The chain brought back the old logo and business is improving. It recently raised its yearly outlook. Coming up after the break, North Korea's role in supporting Russia's ongoing invasion of Ukraine. Kyiv claims Pyongyang is ready to send more troops to Russia. We'll have a special report.
2: How do today's leaders navigate growing?

0: honesty and a lot of education. So please get as educated as you can about this. It's really important.
1: I'll tell you what, I'm going to read that and I'm going to post it to my social media so folks who are interested, they can do the same. Shelley Palmer, thanks so much for joining.
0: Thank you. We'll see you next time. Appreciate it.
1: Well, checking some of today's other business headlines. Shares of Chinese memory chip giant CXMT soared more than 460% on their first day of trading in Shanghai. It is the biggest Asian IPO this year. CXMT is critical to China's efforts to build its own chip industry and stay competitive in what? The AI race. Apple is once again the most valuable U.S. public company on Wall Street. The iPhone maker closed out today's session with a market cap of $4.9 trillion, beating out chip giant Nvidia. Apple shares have risen 24% this year and are at record highs. One big positive for investors, it is not spending as much as other big tech firms on what? AI. AI is driving a lot of things. U.S. restaurant chain Cracker Barrel is shaking up management after a logo change that triggered a big backlash. The company says CEO Julie Masino, who approved, which for her time was the new logo, is stepping down. She'll be replaced by restaurant and retail industry veteran David Dino. The chain brought back the old logo and business is improving. It recently raised its yearly outlook. Coming up after the break, North Korea's role in supporting Russia's ongoing invasion of Ukraine. Kyiv claims Pyongyang is ready to send more troops to Russia. We'll have a special report.
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1: Welcome back to The Brief. I'm Jim Sciutto, and here are the international headlines we're watching today. President Donald Trump has now paused a bombing campaign on Iran, saying it asked, very nicely in his words, for the U.S. to stop. But Iran says it will never allow the U.S. to determine the timing of war and peace. Trump says he's halting the strikes to give space for diplomacy. Spain's prime minister is calling the wildfires ravaging parts of his country, as well as neighboring France, the most painful expression of a climate emergency. Flames are getting dangerously close to the Spanish capital and to Bordeaux in western France. France says they may not be extinguished for months. Tens of thousands of people have already been forced to leave their homes. The Associated Press reports that police believe three shooters were involved in Sunday's shootout at a food festival in Seattle. One of the shooters is believed to be among the three people killed. Another suspect, a 15-year-old boy, is in police custody. Authorities are still looking for the remaining suspect. Ukrainian President Volodymyr Zelensky was in the UK today, becoming the first foreign leader to meet with Britain's new Prime Minister, Annie Burnham. The two met aboard the HMS Queen Elizabeth at the Portsmouth Naval Base. Prime Minister Burnham's message to President Zelensky, the UK is with Ukraine, quote, 100%. They reportedly discussed Kyiv's need for more interceptors to shoot down Russian missiles. Zelensky next heads to Washington to meet with President Donald Trump and attend the memorial service for the late U.S. Senator Lindsey Graham. Well, President Zelensky is accusing Russia of passing along intelligence to Iran about potential U.S. targets in the region. Kyiv also says another U.S. adversary, North Korea, has been asked by Russia to provide them with more troops and military hardware for its ongoing invasion of Ukraine. Will Ripley has more.
2: At a cemetery for North Korea's fallen soldiers this weekend, Kim Jong-un, his wife and daughter, walked past the graves of Korean War dead. Now, Ukraine says Kim could send 30,000 more North Korean troops into another war. For Russian President Vladimir Putin, Kim sent more than 100 soldiers to march in Moscow's Victory Day parade in May. South Korea and Western militaries estimate more than 10,000 North Korean troops helped Russian forces recapture the Kursk region. And soon, Putin may be getting something even bigger from his partner in Pyongyang, says Ukraine's President Volodymyr Zelensky, set to meet President Trump tomorrow in the Oval Office, a White House official says. Russia wants to bring in another

0: 30,000 North Korean troops, Zelensky says, adding Ukraine's military has solid reports. Preparations are underway to receive them. He says they're headed to southwestern Russia, about 150 miles from Ukraine's border. Zelensky says Kim may also be sending several ballistic missile launchers. North Korean missiles are a lethal part of Putin's war machine. Ukraine says they're growing more accurate with every strike. Russia is helping North Korea learn how to wage war, improve its weapons, and gain real combat experience, Zelensky says. Kim built a new war memorial in Pyongyang with thousands of graves and space for many more. Ukraine's military estimates more than 6,000 North Koreans have already been injured or killed fighting for Russia, part of Putin and Kim's deepening anti-West, anti-U.S. alliance. A drastically different outcome than the vision of Kim's grandfather, North Korea's founder Kim Il-sung, who once hosted former U.S. President Jimmy Carter.
1: And I recall Kim Il-sung saying to me, "We want to have good relations with the United States." That's all gone now.
0: Former CNN Beijing bureau chief Mike Chinoy made 17 reporting trips to North Korea. He says after Trump's diplomacy collapsed, Kim made a hard pivot to Russia and never looked back.
1: And I don't think he's interested anymore in having that kind of relationship because I don't think he trusts the United States.
0: Instead, Ukraine says Kim is betting big on Moscow, a bet that could soon mean another 30,000 North Korean troops fighting for Russia. Will Ripley, CNN, Taipei.
2: Joining me now is Evelyn Farkas, former Deputy Assistant Secretary of Defense for Russia, Ukraine, and Eurasia, currently Executive Director at the McCain Institute. Evelyn, good to have you back.
3: Thank you, Jim. Likewise, it's great to be back.
2: So first, the experience of North Korean soldiers on the Ukrainian front lines has not been good, based on CNN and others reporting that the casualty rate has been enormously high, much as it has been for Russian forces there. Is this strategically significant for North Korea if they were to send 30,000 troops? Do you see that changing the dynamic on the front line?
3: Yeah, I mean, I just want to first add to what Mike Chinoy said, because I went to North Korea, including to Yongbyon, the nuclear facility, in 2008, you know, when President George W. Bush was trying to make a deal with the North Koreans also to freeze their nuclear weapons program. So, you know, unfortunately, we are way past that time. And North Korea really is clearly aligned now with Russia in a way that actually makes China somewhat uncomfortable. Yeah. But the North Koreans, this providing 30,000 troops isn't going to change anything radically on the battlefield, you know, between Ukraine and Russia. But what it does for North Korea, Jim, is it gets North Korea some deals. I mean, and we have reason to believe, based on reporting and sources in the U.S. intelligence community, that the and which were reported upon, that the North Koreans got some technology from Russia to improve their missile capabilities. So space, you know, intellectual property pertaining to space, that they also are helping the North Koreans, that Russia is also helping the North Koreans with nuclear submarine technology. So these things are really valuable to Kim Jong-un. So I think he'll say, yeah, I'll keep sending the troops.
2: So this is already an expansion of Russia's ongoing invasion of Ukraine to have North Korea, a fellow nuclear power, involved. Now you have Ukraine striking Iranian ships, bringing drones to Russia. And of course, those Iranian Shahed drones have had enormous deadly impact on Ukraine. And you also have, of course, the Houthis now threatening shipping in the Red Sea. Just as you see a new front in the Iran war and a connection between the Iran war and the Ukraine war, does that give you fears of just a broader regional escalation?
3: No, Jim, only because they've been helping one another all along. It just hasn't been as public. You heard Zelensky saying that Russia provided, you know, intelligence to the Iranians to target U.S. forces in the Middle East. The Iranians have been providing first. They provided the first Shahed drones to Russia, which then Russia improved upon and then sent back the technologically improved drones to Iran. So they've been collaborating all along. China, of course, sells to both sides in the Russia-Ukraine conflict. But these, I think we need to understand that these are adversaries working together. And this just makes it much more obvious because it's out there now in the Middle East.
2: Well, speaking of being out there, for Ukraine to publicized to some degree, or at least that's the world know about, its attacks on Iranian ships carrying weapons to Ukraine. Do you see any effort there to ingratiate itself with the Trump administration to say, in effect, hey, you got a problem with Iran? So do we.
3: Yes, a very clever question, Jim. Mm-hmm. Yes. I mean, I think that that President Zelensky, walking into this next Oval Office meeting with President Trump wants to indicate very clearly we are on your side, and frankly, Russia is not. I mean, he has every advantage in doing that, and everything he's doing also to let's not forget provide drone technology and techniques, procedures to our allies in the Middle East is.
2: I think we lost her audio there, but our thanks to Evelyn Farkas for walking us through all the implications of the expansion of this war. Well, a search now for answers in Germany after a deadly attack on one of Europe's largest Pride celebrations. A suspect shot dead by police. We don't know yet if others are involved.

0: the Iranians have been providing first, they provided the first Shahed drones to Russia, which then Russia improved upon and then sent back the technologically improved drones to Iran. So they've been collaborating all along. China, of course, sells to both sides in the Russia-Ukraine conflict. But these, I think we need to understand that these are adversaries working together. And this just makes it much more obvious because it's out there now in the Middle East.
1: Well, speaking of being out there, for Ukraine to publicize to some degree, or at least that's the world know about, its attacks on Iranian ships carrying weapons to Ukraine, do you see any effort there to ingratiate itself with the Trump administration to say, in effect, hey, you got a problem with Iran? So do we.
0: Yes, a very clever question, Jim. Mm-hmm. Yes. I mean, I think that that President Zelensky, walking into this next Oval Office meeting with President Trump wants to indicate very clearly we are on your side. And frankly, Russia is not. I mean, he has every advantage in doing that. And, everything he's doing also to, let's not forget, provide drone technology and techniques, procedures to our allies in the Middle East is.
1: I think we lost her audio there, but our thanks to Evelyn Farkas for walking us through all the implications of the expansion of this war. Well, a search now for answers in Germany after a deadly attack on one of Europe's largest Pride celebrations. A suspect shot dead by police. We don't know yet if others are involved.

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0: President Trump is now asking the U.S. Supreme Court to let him curtail mail-in voting just months before midterm elections in this country in November. He wants the nation's highest court to allow his administration to implement a sweeping executive order. That order would let the Postal Service and the Department of Homeland Security screen voter rolls from U.S. states for the potential of non-citizen voters. Nearly two dozen Democrat-led states have challenged the order on the grounds that the U.S. Constitution leaves the running of elections largely to the states, not the president. It's there in writing. In Germany, there are now growing questions over how the suspect in a deadly attack on a pride celebration was released from prison pending appeal despite a prior conviction over his ties to ISIS. A woman was killed, more than two dozen others injured in Saturday's attack in Berlin. Nearly 24 hours later, the suspect was shot dead by police after a massive manhunt. More now from CNN's Fred Pleitgen in Berlin.
1: Well, we're actually on the scene where all of this happened, and this is inside a public park, one of the main parks in Berlin called the Tiergarten. This is actually a footpath and bike path here in this park. It's not a public road. Nevertheless, the attacker drove the car down this footpath, ramming into lots of people. And I want to show you something here, because it's actually this tree that the vehicle rammed into, which then stopped that driving rampage. If the attacker hadn't have driven into this tree, potentially even more people would have been injured and potentially killed. As it stands, the authorities are saying 29 people were injured, one person was killed, and afterwards, the attacker apparently left the vehicle, and as he made his getaway, started stabbing people along the way. Now, there's several questions that the authorities here are answering. First of all, they say that this is an Islamist-motivated terrorist attack, as they put it. They've named the attacker as a man named Abdul B, who was born in Berlin, is 21 years old, is of Lebanese descent, and apparently tried to go to Syria to join ISIS in the past. So he had already been convicted by a juvenile court here in Germany and was on probation, actually, when all of this happened. Now, the authorities are also questioning how the vehicle managed to get into this park, because, of course, there was that big pride event going on. There were a lot of barriers that were actually set up in the days prior to this event. So that's one of the things the authorities are looking into. And one of the other things they're also still looking into is whether or not there might have been others who were also involved in this plot. They say right now that's still very much up for investigation. But as you can imagine here, city of Berlin very much in shock. Of course, the Pride community also very much in shock as well. The German Chancellor Friedrich Merz, he came out and he urged people to stay strong in the face of acts like this.
0: Our Fred Pleitgen there in Berlin. Thank you. Extremely dangerous. A tornado tears into parts of the U.S. state of Wisconsin, and the danger may not yet be gone.
2: If you want to take your bathroom from this

0: 565.
1: FIFA president Gianni Infantino has a message for what he called World Cup haters. Infantino posted an open letter on Instagram to all the critics of the men's tournament. It is 15 slides long. FIFA faced backlash, you'll remember, on multiple fronts over the recent World Cup, including high ticket prices, allegations of political interference, particularly over one red card, and the handling of the Iranian national team. Infantino has these words for his critics: sorry that you were so consumed by hate and criticism that you missed it all. We experienced no violence, no incidents, 100% safety and security, only joy and happiness, exclamation point. That is even though Argentina shocked the world when multiple players physically attacked their Spanish rivals once the final was over. Another story we're following: a tornado described as extremely dangerous hit parts of Wisconsin today. New video shows trees uprooted, roofs torn off, down power lines, piles of debris, entire neighborhoods disappearing. Power is knocked out for thousands of people. Authorities are asking residents to stay indoors and off the roads for their own safety. The tornado finally dissipated over water, but the storm that spawned it could spawn more tornadoes as it heads south. In today's Good Brief, this is not for the faint of heart. You are looking at the victor in the freestyle event of the Highline World Championships in Switzerland. Sebastian Egger's gravity-defying flips gave him the title. In his words, he's super happy with how it turned out. On the women's side, Cecilia Stock soared to first place for her second straight world title. In multiple events, she said she managed to overcome her nerves and a shaky start to stand on the podium again. That looks crazy. I'm going to say it right out loud. I don't know how they don't fall. Well, thanks so much for joining us today. I'm Jim Sciutto in Washington. You've been watching The Brief. Please do stay with CNN.

0: in London. This is CNN.
1: Out front next, Trump's Pentagon plays word games with troop casualty numbers. A top Republican tonight says he's lost confidence in Defense Secretary Pete Hegseth. And a new statement and smiling picture from Senator Mitch McConnell, but still no video or sound of his voice as the senator extends his leave of absence. So what really is going on there? And 30,000 more North Korean troops could be joining Russia on the front line in Ukraine. What's in this for Kim Jong-un? Let's go out front. And good evening. I'm Erin Burnett. And out front tonight, Trump gaslighting on Iran. So the last four Americans killed in the war in Iran are not listed as being killed in the war. They're not listed under Operation Epic Fury, which is Trump's formal description of the war in Iran. They are instead listed in an entirely new category. That category you can see with its own webpage called Overseas Operations, which is quite vague and obviously could be anything. And in fact, these are the only four Americans listed on this page as dead. There are 207 wounded in action also there. Now, because the Operation Epic Fury or the Iran war is still ongoing, deaths in the Middle East because of the war were put in that category. Originally, the four troops were actually put in that category, but then on Thursday, they were taken out. They just vanished completely from the website. They were nowhere. The spokesperson for the Defense Department, Sean Parnell, tweeted at 1:39 a.m. on Friday, "The Department of War is aware of temporary data disruptions on the Defense Casualty Analysis System DCAS website. These site anomalies are currently being resolved in coordination with the military services." So when you talk about it as

0: as a temporary data disruption, I mean, you're saying it's a mistake. We're fixing it. Except for it wasn't. They didn't put them back in Operation Epic Fury. They're still not there. I spoke to the wife of one of those four fallen soldiers, Sergeant Michael Swinton. Mia Swinton talked about her husband's removal from the official death toll for Operation Epic Fury. Has anyone spoken to you about this or told you anything about it?
1: Nobody has reached out yet. I kind of don't have words for that.
0: There are no words for it. Why would the administration start putting deaths from the Iran war into a whole new webpage called Overseas Operations? The families of the four Americans who just died deserve answers about that. Their loved ones died as a result of the war with Iran, a war that is still claiming American lives and is still going through nearly daily bombing campaigns. Now tonight, Trump is once again saying a deal to end the war, though, is near.
2: Right now, they're talking to us about making a deal. Right now, they have very friendly negotiations going on. Now they're behaving again. You know, it's like playing a banjo.
0: Now, there's a lot of rhetoric here, and the rhetoric on the other side is obviously diametrically different. A spokesperson for Iran's foreign minister hours ago said there are, quote, no negotiations with the United States at present. And on state media, there were more violent threats against President Trump today. But even as the Strait of Hormuz is still under Iranian de facto control, Trump is continuing to push his own propaganda on the situation. Just look at the slew of AI-generated images he's posted over the past day and a half. Guardians of the World, you can see there, suggesting the United States is in charge of the Strait of Hormuz, our oil tanker, and then showing Iran in flames, in total flames, which is very jarring when you consider who usually puts out this type of propaganda. Several years ago, Iran posted this video of the United States Capitol being blown up. North Korea posted a video of the United States with a nuclear bomb dropping on it. That's usually where those kinds of videos of countries in flames come from. They don't usually come from the president of the United States. Kristen Holmes is out front live outside the White House. And Kristen, there appears to be a lack of transparency when it comes to troop deaths in this war. And there's obviously a lack of transparency in many other areas as well. U.S. weapons stockpiles, missile defense, the list goes on and on. What are you learning?
3: Yeah, the munition stockpile right now is the big question. We know from our reporting that General Dan Kane was in a meeting with President Trump. He was one of a few officials who really expressed hesitation over an all-out war with Iran, in part referring back to the munition stockpile. And the narrative from the White House has been all over the place when it comes to what's actually going on with the stockpile. You have on one hand this kind of desperate plea for more money, saying that the Biden administration depleted all of the munition stockpile, that they need more money to actually rebuild that up. But then on the other hand, you have President Trump saying there's plenty. He'd like more, but of course there's plenty. They can do whatever they want. They have everything that they need. That in itself is a lack of transparency. And Aaron, this really goes back to the beginning of this entire war, which is why the United States chose to get involved in that moment. And one of the ongoing problems that the United States and Americans have had with this war is why exactly are Americans involved in this in the first place? And it's been a hard question for this administration to answer specifically. And I do want to just note, I'm not sure if you can hear it, it's loud on my end, but the sirens going off, we know that that's around the Prime Minister Benjamin Netanyahu, who has just landed in Washington. He is staying at the Blair House across the street from the White House here. He is scheduled to meet with President Trump tomorrow. And one of the interesting things about that is, as we're talking about this stockpile and munitions and whether or not it is depleted, Netanyahu is the one who really wanted President Trump to get involved in this war. And it's likely he's going to bring that to the table again and argue that President Trump has more unfinished business. But I will tell you, from talking to these White House officials, from talking to U.S. officials, there's so little appetite for any kind of escalation on the military angle of this. But Aaron, what is next and where does this go? We have been in this exact position before, where President Trump walks it to the brink and then says, actually, negotiations are ongoing. They're going to happen. What the next step is, I mean, that's what we're watching to see how it plays out right now.
0: All right, Kristen, thank you very much. And I want to go now to retired U.S. Army Major General Randy Manner. And General, let me just ask you, we have known about a diminishment in stockpiles for actually quite some time, right? We've known this is an issue. We knew in the early days of the war, as the reporting came out, but that all but one of the U.S. THAAD missile defense systems in the region were taken out. And we saw evidence of that when military bases, radar installations, planes were hit with precision strikes. But now even more detail on the diminishing munitions and the stockpiles. How worried are you about that?
4: I'm very worried about our stockpiles. And I'm very worried about, quite frankly, the sanity of the Secretary of Defense. He's not a strategist. And it's evidenced by the fact that he has unrelentingly used these very, very expensive munitions. Some of them are as much as $10 to $12 million each against drones that are perhaps under $100,000. That is no way to be able to engage the enemy. The Ukrainians have learned how to engage and defend themselves with low-cost alternatives. We have not. And he's blaming everyone else but himself for the strategy. So I think, quite frankly, the Secretary of Defense's days are numbered.
0: So let me ask you about him. Well, because you said you questioned his sanity. I mean, the word stood out to me, General. Since May 5th, okay, the war started obviously in beginning of March, February 28th. But since May 5th, Defense Secretary Pete Hegseth has posted videos of himself jogging, doing push-up reps at the gym. By the way, he doesn't call himself the Defense Secretary, right? He proudly and as often as he can calls himself the Secretary of War. And he's also said things like this.
5: I'm authorizing a new screening program for testosterone deficiency for our service members, ensuring you have the right testosterone levels to operate at your absolute best.
0: General, what are military uniform leaders, right? People with general in their name, what are they supposed to do given Pete Hegseth and his role?
4: So active duty military have to, quite frankly, be quiet and, quite frankly, follow all lawful orders of the Secretary of Defense and the President. They are not able to speak up against this in any way. It's not illegal. This bizarreness, it sounds like he's trying to sell some kind of drugs or treatment as a used car salesman. It's extremely sad. The Secretary of Defense, who should be worried about the national security policies and defense of the United States, is talking about testosterone. That is absolutely off the charts in terms of concern. Physical fitness is critically important. Appearance is critically important, but it is not critical at the Secretary of Defense level not to focus on our defense of the United States.
0: You said his days were numbered. I wanted to read you something that Republican Senator Tom Tillis said today to the Hill about Pete Hegseth. It's significant, obviously, coming from a Republican senator, even though Mr. Tillis is, of course, not going to be in the Senate after the next election. He said, I think he's got a massive insecurity complex. He has a lack of experience in large organization. He micromanages too much. He's lost my confidence. Now, again, I put the context around the fact that Senator Tillis has been saying what he thinks and standing up to this president now for a long time when he thinks it's appropriate, and he's not going to be in the Senate. But do you

0: So active duty military have to, quite frankly, be quiet and, quite frankly, follow all lawful orders of the Secretary of Defense and the President. They are not able to speak up against this in any way. It's not illegal. This bizarreness, it sounds like he's trying to sell some kind of drugs or treatment as a used car salesman. It's extremely sad. The Secretary of Defense, who should be worried about the national security policies and defense of the United States, is talking about testosterone. That is absolutely off the charts in terms of concern. Physical fitness is critically important. Appearance is critically important, but it is not critical at the Secretary of Defense level not to focus on our defense of the United States.
1: You said his days were numbered. I wanted to read you something that Republican Senator Tom Tillis said today to The Hill about Pete Hegseth. It's significant, obviously, coming from a Republican senator, even though Mr. Tillis is, of course, not going to be in the Senate after the next election. He said, I think he's got a massive insecurity complex. He has a lack of experience in large organization. He micromanages too much. He's lost my confidence. Now, again, I put the context around the fact that Senator Tillis has been saying what he thinks and standing up to this president now for a long time when he thinks it's appropriate, and he's not going to be in the Senate. But do you think that this really is the beginning of the end?
0: Yes, I do. The president needs someone to blame for this catastrophe, this loss of military life, hundreds of American lives wounded and impacted, families impacted, a bottoming out of morale. The readiness of the United States military has dropped to its lowest level, because remember that these dollars that are used to fight this war, probably 80 to 120 billion, are coming out of existing accounts because Congress has not authorized a supplement. The result is that they are literally robbing Peter to pay Paul in terms of readiness. Training is curtailed, and that will impact the ability for us to defend the United States. So this is all bad, and I actually agree with Senator Tillis on this particular point, which I typically don't agree with him.
1: So I mentioned this situation with the troops that have died in the war, and that the Defense Department took them out of the count for Operation Epic Fury, said it was a glitch, but then didn't put them back in, created this whole new webpage called Overseas Operations, and that's where they put those in. And that is obviously actions speak louder than words, a situation, but it adds to the lack of transparency here. And when I mentioned the war began on February 28th, there were 11 on-camera briefings in the first 2 months. And in those early days, I remember being over there, and you would see Pete Hegseth frequently, right, with an update every day on a number of locations that the U.S. had bombed. But after May 5th, there has not been one single briefing, not one. And we're getting these numbers about munitions and stockpiles. What do you think is actually going on here, General?
0: He actually knows that he is between a rock and a hard place. He knows that things are even worse than he is letting on. Probably worse than he's actually telling the president. That's why you don't go before the press, even friendly press, let alone fake news press, in his own words. And so I think it's that he knows it's in a difficult situation. By the way, my heart goes out to those four soldiers and their families, because listening to that brief interview you did with that widow of the non-commissioned officer, that is so sad. And it's such an insult to his memory that literally the president and the Secretary of Defense are taking him out of someone who has died in combat operations. That is unforgivable and inappropriate.
1: And Michael Swinton leaves behind a six-year-old little boy, a four-year-old little girl, his wife, Mia. This the tragedy of a life lost. Thank you so very much, General. I appreciate you.
0: Thank you.
1: And next, new reporting tonight on Trump's role when it comes to retrofitting his new Qatari jet. How involved was he, and what are the safety features that are missing? Well, the New York Times reporter who did this investigation has the answers is next. And Savannah Guthrie with a new message tonight for her mother's kidnappers, coming out with this very new post. Does she have new information? And a U.S. congressman who wants to be the next governor of Michigan, pushing election lies as the president asks the Supreme Court to curtail mail-in ballots.

0: is CNN.
1: Breaking news, a Republican candidate for governor in Michigan, a sitting congressman, buying into Trump's baseless election claims tonight.
2: Thank you, Mr. President, for coming back to Michigan, where you've won three times. We very much appreciate your leadership.
1: That's Congressman John James. And just to be clear, Donald Trump did not win Michigan three times. Joe Biden beat Donald Trump in Michigan in 2020 by about 3 percentage points and 150,000 votes. Okay, those comments, though, come on the same day that Trump asked the Supreme Court to let him move forward with a sweeping executive order that would curtail mail-in voting, which he votes that way himself. His executive order is already being blocked by lower courts in 24 states. Everyone is here with me. So, Essie, can we just start here with Congressman John James? Because, you know, he said it so matter-of-factly. Right. It wasn't even like it was a thing. You would actually have had to listen to go, wait a minute.
3: Right.
1: Do I need to check that? Actually, no, Trump did not win Michigan three times.
3: He did pause for an applause line. So it was definitely a performance.
4: With no applause, by the way. Yeah.
3: And no applause.
4: No applause, by the way.
3: But listen, I mean, some people's love language is touch. Mine is acts of travel. Trump's is clearly...
1: I'm like, where is this going, Essie?
3: Trump's love language is clearly election denialism. This is what he needs. And he's more fixated on it than ever. He's always been like this, but he demands it. And whether it's this or having to lie on the stand about whether Joe Biden won the election or J.D. Vance having to translate something Trump just said, and then he goes out and he says he didn't really say that, but of course he said, you just have to lie. In Trump's orbit, it's part of the job description now. You must lie to stay in his favor. You have to do these insane beclowning of yourself in front of people to keep your job, to get the endorsement. He's running for governor. Obviously, this was part of the performance. It's really insane.
5: And I think the fact that applause line landed with such a thud matters. Like, this isn't really even a performance for the Republican base. This is a performance for Donald Trump.
3: Yeah, yeah.
5: And they actually know that this kind of elected official class is, to Essie's point, debasing themselves for him. This is a red line for Donald Trump. If you want to stay in his good graces as a congressional appointee, as a member, elected official looking for his endorsement, you have to say that he did not, that Joe Biden didn't win in 2020. And so that kind of baseline of falsehood, of conspiracy, of election denial is now what we should think of as, I think, an entry point to Donald Trump's version of the Republican Party.
1: The ultimate litmus test.
3: Yeah.
1: I mean, Ashley, you also have on this issue, right? He's trying to curtail mail-in voting. That's how he votes. He just voted that way, actually, in a special election.

0: action. So, you know, again, actions speak louder than words.
1: I mean, I think the Trump strategy is really threefold when it comes to voting. One is, I think he's trying to make a case for federal intervention into the elections in general. Second is that he's definitely trying to rev up his base on this issue of election fraud. You know, more than 70% of Republicans believe that the 2020 election was not stolen, but there was some fraudulent activity happening there. And I would say sort of the third thing he's trying to really achieve here is to really undermine confidence in our election systems. And, you know, we've seen this backfire on Trump in 2024, in fact.
0: Yeah.
1: So it's going to be interesting to see what happens with the Supreme Court. You know, they're a whole subsidiary of Donald Trump. You know, they're an extension of the White House. So how they react and they respond here, although they've, you know, upheld lower courts decisions, is going to be very interesting to see.
0: You know,
1: what's
0: amazing when you take a step back from this and you think about, you know, interference in elections, right? And that the U.S. people, countries do this around the world, right? You post things on Twitter to get people to think things and influence, right? Interference versus influence. Influence. If you are China or Russia and you want to weaken American democracy, you've hit the gold mine.
2: He's doing their job.
0: I mean, literally,
2: he's doing their job.
0: It's the president of the United States who has done more to damage Americans' faith in their elections than anybody on the planet.
2: Putin couldn't buy this.
0: That is an incredible statement.
2: He's tried to buy this on Facebook, and he's probably bought these ads on Facebook. But, like, Putin couldn't buy this.
0: But no ad on Facebook. Yeah, okay, there's an ad on Facebook.
2: No, this is the president and everyone around him adding to this. And it has real pragmatic, deleterious effects down ballot, right? Mm-hmm. In many ways. If you're a voter in Georgia, a Republican voter in Arizona, and you're being told this election's going to be rigged, maybe you stay home. Yeah. If you're a candidate like Ken Paxton that the Republicans now have to pour money into because Trump didn't like John Cornyn, you're forcing the party to spend when it didn't have to. You're jeopardizing a seat that was for sure safe
1: with
2: John Cornyn.
1: Here's the reality.
2: So, I mean, there's down ballot effects to just the lying and the disinformation.
1: But if this is Trump's message going into the midterms, this is music to our ears. I mean, this is exactly what we want Trump to focus on. 93% of the country, I've never seen numbers like this before, believe that we're in an affordability crisis. So the more time that Trump spends sort of relitigating 2020, you know, talking about election fraud, it works to our advantage. It plays directly
0: for Democrats.
1: It plays directly into our hands.
3: You know, I have no doubt. I think that Donald Trump's false election claims are unpopular. We've seen that backfire given election after election. I think it is a probably better place for Democrats to be that he's not talking about issues that matter. But outside of the electoral question, Donald Trump's undermining of democracy is part of his grander vision of expanding executive authority, of minimizing Congress, of being kind of all powerful. And so I'm saying it might not be the question of like whether he sows disconfidence in the election is not just one for November. Mm-hmm. But I also just think his willingness to buck institutional norms, how he's going to go out in his last couple years, these are thin lines that I think the margins really matter on. And so Donald Trump's willingness for escalation, I think, is something we don't know the limit of yet.
1: Oh, absolutely.
3: And I think we should keep that in mind.
2: Well, and it's had cumulative effect because he's been on the scene now for 10 years and he's been doing this. He was saying 2016 was going to be rigged before he won it.
3: For sure.
2: So, and it has had that effect of sowing distrust in every institution, from the media to the generals to our intelligence, all of it. And I think it's for a much darker purpose. I think it's because, like all dictators, like all authoritarian wannabes, you have to consolidate power. I am the only one you can trust. Mm-hmm. He has to make everyone else a liar at the expense of our democratic institutions.
0: So then you enter Jay Clayton, who's now going to soon to be, once he gets approved, to be the National Intelligence Director. He was in his hearing asked about this. Now, Jay Clayton's a well-known guy with a long career and a thick resume, okay? So he's going in for this job, and he's asked, you know, did Trump lose to Joe Biden? And this was in the hearing last week. Here he is, Ashley.
4: Do you deny that Joe Biden won the 2020 election?
5: Senator, I'm not an election denier. Joe Biden was certified as the president of the United States.
6: Who won the 2020 election?
5: I'm not going to do this with you.
6: Who won the 2020 election?
5: Like I said, I'm not going to get into that with you.
0: So, Ashley, I was thinking, okay, you get asked the question once, you give your real answer, then you're annoyed people can ask you, okay, should you give him that grace? Well, if you do, you got to look at how he answered the first one. I'm not an election denier. Joe Biden was certified as president of the United States. He didn't say Joe Biden won. He didn't say it was legitimate. He very specifically said he was certified to the audience of one. So how much power does Jay Clayton have when Trump has made it clear he wants the person in that role to oversee election security?
1: I mean, a vast amount of power. I mean, the question in that particular position is, whose interests are you serving, right? And it's very clear, and I would say second to that question, the issue that's paramount is trust. You have to have someone in that job that you can trust to do that job. Trust is a national security imperative when we're talking about the head of DNI. And so the issue is that he's proven in that particular hearing that he cannot be trusted, that he's demonstrated that he can't, that he's serving only, to our previous point, an audience of one, and that's Donald Trump. So, I mean, you know, the question is what is the Senate going to do about this? What are Republicans going to do about it? It's very clear that Donald Trump wants, to your point, wants someone in that particular job who he can dictate to. I mean, look at what happened with Tulsi Gabbard. Went down to Folsom County and you know, committed a raid. She said it was at the behest of the president. So it's clear that the president is politicizing the DNI. And so, again, I mean, the question comes back to what are Republicans going to do about it? Because it's very clear that you can't trust this
0: nothing.
1: Guy.
0: So, nothing. I mean, the answer may nothing. Be it's nothing. Speaking of Republicans in the Senate, I got to ask about Mitch McConnell. So, yeah. We got another photo, mm-hmm. Okay? More than 40 days after he was first hospitalized. Okay, so this is Elaine Chao, former Labor Secretary, and his wife. And then there's a written, they put this image out today, okay, with a written note from McConnell that says, I'm still working hard to get back to my full schedule of work in the Senate in Kentucky, keeping up with intense physical therapy per my doctor's orders. And the attending physician office said he's not yet medically cleared to leave the rehab facility and return to the office. I said, I'm just pointing out the obvious here, that something feels off, not yeah. just that it's been so long and be empathetic to someone suffering, but if there's a written statement at this point, given the situation, why we're not hearing his voice.
3: Yeah.
0: We're not seeing a video of him yeah. talking.
3: They have heard the lack of trust after the first kind of photo was released, and we still haven't gotten a video. We still haven't gotten, yeah. I think, something that responds to what I think is rightful skepticism of a narrator that's lost authority. I mean, he's not communicating with Governor Beshear. He's not, yeah. I think, doing the service to make sure public has confidence in him. And so I think that this kind of just is in line with the gerontocracy of our electorate, of our Washington, D.C., that we have seen yeah. over and over kind of forego the public-facing responsibility of their role. And so, I mean, Mitch McConnell's benefit, the latest to benefit from that, but the questions are rising more and more as we see more and more.
0: I mean, Essie, I can just yeah. sit here and I can say, okay, Essie, yeah. say hi.
7: Right.
0: Right? Okay.
7: Right.
0: So, I mean, I'm not yeah. trying to be cute. I'm just saying he's in an important position. There's something obviously wrong.
2: And I think, 100%, and I think maybe this is by design, but we're all a little bit distracted with, like, is he alive or dead? The Weekend at Bernie's part and looking at the, you know, the photo and, well, what about this shirt and this thing? There's only one question that matters. Can he do the job? I don't right. care. Personally, I hope he gets better. Politically, I don't care if you're alive or dead. Can you do the job? If you can do your job, get back to work. If you can't, tell the governor of Kentucky so he can serve his people appropriately. You are a public servant.
3: I was on the Hill like 3 months ago, and I gotta say, I saw Senator Mitch McConnell before some of this happened, and it was shocking then. So, like, there yeah. is
2: what was?
3: There, his state, his kind of condition, his ability. He had no ability to even walk around.
1: The thing that, that's no, what the matters. Thing that makes this very weird is that he is calling people. He is talking to people. He's talking to Senate leadership, Republican leadership. He talked to Thune. He talked to several other members.
0: Which, again, and so I'm that's not what makes to say it so weird. Lying, so why yeah, are you? Of course, they're all telling the truth. But like, what, if he?
1: Sure,
0: if
1: but
0: he's
1: why
0: talking,
1: talk to these senators yes, and not talk to your own constituents?
2: I mean, that's my point. And stalling, and he doesn't want. It's yeah. all about protecting that seat, and yeah. it's gross.
3: Yeah.
0: All right. Thank you all very much. And next, Savannah Guthrie making an emotional new plea to her mother's kidnappers. So family knows something new. Savannah's speaking out tonight. And Trump's new Qatari gifted jet retrofitted in record time. But, you know, then there were all those security things that didn't happen. So what were they that made a threat to Trump's life? I mean, he couldn't fly that plane. A new investigative report tonight.
8: This is all 20. Standby brake master in 3, 2, 1, effect. Roy brake, please.
9: Here in Brazil, we are fans.

0: Then there were all those security things that didn't happen. So what were they that made a threat to Trump's life? I mean, he couldn't fly that plane. A new investigative report tonight.
1: This is all 20. Can we break, master? In 3, 2, 1, effect. Roy, break, please.
2: Here in Brazil, we are fans.

0: CNN. Tonight, Trump just landing back in Washington, not taking the $400 million Qatari-gifted Air Force One. He took a different jet tonight. As the New York Times has a new investigation just out that reveals Trump was first personally involved in retrofitting the Qatari jet. He gave the final approval for features on the plane. Now, key security features that have been used for decades on Air Force One are not visible on the new jet, the Times reports. And all the retrofitting that was done on an incredibly compressed timeline of just about 8 months. They had said that a full upgrade would take several years. So it wasn't just that it was compressed. It was that, you know, some things were not done. It comes after the Times also reported that Trump was forced to abruptly swap planes when he came home from the NATO summit earlier this month because of an Iranian threat to Trump and Air Force One. Out front now is Eric Lipton. He's the reporter behind the New York Times' newest investigation. And Eric, so I really appreciate your time. Obviously, this is important. This is a jet given by a Middle Eastern country at almost a $500 million price tag to this president that he gets after he leaves office as well. And, you know, the retrofitting obviously was done in a compressed time frame. What did you find about the safety features that appear to be missing on this plane, on the new Qatari jet?
1: Yeah, we'd already reported that there were some missing self-defense aspects, which are essentially trying to prevent anyone from trying to take a missile attack on the plane. But what we found as we looked at it more closely was that there were a bunch of structural changes that they skipped on this plane to try to turn it around and get it to President Trump by July. And those included things like a special entrance that is lower on the plane. It's both in the front and the rear, which has sort of built-in steps that if there's a high security incident, the president can go in and out and is less vulnerable. And for example, on September 11th of 2001, that's how President George W. Bush, after leaving Florida, got out of the plane. Or in October, when there was a perceived threat in Palm Beach Airport, Trump used those lower steps. So that's one thing. Another thing is that the plane's supposed to have, Air Force One's supposed to have its two auxiliary power units, which are backup electric supply. So if making sure that the president has the ability to constantly communicate with, military leaders or world leaders, and that always has an electric supply. And also those APUs, as they're called, they allow the plane to sort of simultaneously turn on all four of its engines and essentially get away from an airport where a threat may be playing out more quickly. Those are a couple of the things, and we found a bunch of them. Those are just a few of the things that we found that they skipped installing on this plane because they wanted to get at the President Trump really quickly.
0: Which is incredible, obviously, because you are talking about the President of the United States. And as you said, there's many more like those, right, that are not there on this plane now. So I also understand that you're reporting that he was very involved in what was done and the decisions as well in terms of not just how it looks physically, the decorating of the plane, but the features and the security measures on the plane. How involved was he?
1: Yeah, we all know that President Trump, just like with the ballroom or with the various, changes in the reflecting pond, I mean, he's quite, active in some of these decorating choices. But he was also

0: active in insisting that this plane be built for him quickly so that he could have a plane that was worthy of, you know, he was, for example, complained that, look at the leaders in the Middle East and the luxurious planes that they have, and I want a plane like that. But we do know that basically it was the White House that set the requirements for security for this plane. And the Air Force then, you know, took care of those things and hired a contractor to deliver on that. But it was the president ultimately that signed off on these shortcuts that were needed to get him the plane quickly. So he's the commander in chief, and the Air Force acted at his behalf.
1: And also, I'm curious here, there were extra costs. And as I pointed out, right, the plane is being gifted to him as the president. The plane then afterwards is supposed to go to whatever it might be, his presidential library, or right. But there was money that was put in by this country into this plane. And I know they didn't want you to report on that, but you found out about it. How much money?
0: Yeah, I mean, they've gone to an extreme length to not let people know just how much was spent to get this plane to the president quickly. They actually went in and took money from a budget that's supposed to be used to modernize nuclear weapons. They took $900 million out of that to use for this plane. And they said publicly that they thought it would cost something like $400 million. But as we looked into it, you know, what we found was that they'd spent hundreds of millions of dollars more. They actually needed to move so quickly to get this plane flying that they chartered an Atlas cargo plane to train pilots, because it's the same 747-8. For months, they chartered this plane, which cost hundreds of thousands of dollars a month. And then not only did they do that, but they actually bought a 747-8 from Lufthansa just to have another plane to train pilots, because they needed to move so quickly to get ready. And the 747-8 that Trump is now flying is radically different from the Air Force One. It's the cockpit. So the pilots had to be trained. So there, just that alone is hundreds of millions of dollars in addition to the cost of retrofitting the plane that was spent to get Trump his plane quickly.
1: Right. Spent by Americans. All right. Well, I appreciate your time and really important reporting. And thank you for sharing it with us, Eric. And next, Savannah Guthrie tonight with a new message for the people who kidnapped her mother.
2: Make the right choice. Help us find her. Tell us where to look for her.
1: Plus, Putin about to get more backup on the front line. 30,000 troops coming to help him from North Korea. So what's Kim Jong-un getting?

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1: Breaking news tonight, Savannah Guthrie breaking a month-long silence about the disappearance of her mother, Nancy. In a new video, Savannah is pleading with her mother's kidnappers to, quote, do the right thing, raising more questions about whether new information led to her choosing to do this public cry for help at this moment. Jason Carroll is out front.
2: It has been months since our mom was taken from us. Our family is in agony. We are in a nightmare that will not end. Nothing about our situation has changed.
3: A new heartfelt plea coming from Savannah Guthrie.
2: The world can be a cruel and unforgiving place. And I know that you have tried

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1: Breaking news tonight, Savannah Guthrie breaking a month-long silence about the disappearance of her mother, Nancy. In a new video, Savannah is pleading with her mother's kidnappers to, quote, do the right thing, raising more questions about whether new information led to her choosing to do this public cry for help at this moment. Jason Carroll is out front.
2: It has been months since our mom was taken from us. Our family is in agony. We are in a nightmare that will not end. Nothing about our situation has changed.
3: A new heartfelt plea coming from Savannah Guthrie.
2: The world can be a cruel and unforgiving place, and I know that you have tried to do things the right way. So I'm asking you, begging you, to do the right thing now.
3: Guthrie posted the emotional message today on Instagram, the same platform the family has released many of its messages to the public ever since Nancy Guthrie, Savannah's mother,

0: 3.
1: The world can be a cruel and unforgiving place, and I know that you have tried to do things the right way. So I'm asking you, begging you, to do the right thing now.
0: Guthrie posted the emotional message today on Instagram, the same platform the family has released many of its messages to the public ever since Nancy Guthrie, Savannah's mother, disappeared nearly 6 months ago. Days after her kidnapping, the family received its first ransom note, unknown publicly at the time, but revealed last week by crime journalist Brianna Whitney on the Crime Junkie podcast. That note to the Guthries said, "We have your mother, Nancy. She is safe but scared. She will be held for ransom, and once payment is received, she will be released unharmed." Whitney says the note referred to details about Guthrie's Arizona home, including a smartwatch in her bedroom and a damaged floodlight in the backyard to validate its authenticity.
2: I'm going to read you 3 more parts of this ransom note.
0: Whitney says the note also indicated Guthrie would be held for a maximum of 7 days and went on to say, if the payment is not received by the last deadline, she will be killed. Your mother is aware of this and her life is in your hands. You will not be able to contact me from here on out. There will be no negotiation. Do not play games. Law enforcement will not be able to help you. Just last month, CNN reported on the contents of another note that the Guthries received back in February. That note said Guthrie died shortly after the kidnapping. That according to law enforcement sources. Whitney said the author also wrote, "We never intended to hurt her," and that they were truly sorry. The last time the family reportedly saw Nancy Guthrie was about 9:45 p.m. on January 31st. That's when a family member dropped her off at her Tucson home after dinner. The 84-year-old was reported missing around noon the next day when she didn't show up at a friend's house to watch a church service online. On February 4th, the Guthrie family's first public plea.
1: On behalf of our family, we want to thank all of you for the prayers for our beloved mom, Nancy. We feel them, and we continue to believe that she feels them too. She is a devoted friend. She is full of kindness and knowledge. Talk to her and you'll see.
0: On February 10th, the FBI released doorbell camera footage showing what it described as a masked armed individual outside the home the morning she disappeared. Still, authorities have not publicly identified a suspect or a motive in the investigation. Now, 6 months later, another plea for closure.
1: I truly believe it is never too late to do the right thing. Help us bring this situation to an end.
3: Well, it was back in March that Guthrie talked about the agony of not knowing where her mother is, saying, "Someone needs to do the right thing. We are in agony. It is unbearable." Her family has also offered a $1 million reward for any information leading to their mother being found.
2: Jason Carroll, thank you very much. And now I want to go to Chip Massey, retired FBI hostage negotiator. Chip, so when you see Jason's report, and as we said, we haven't heard from Savannah in a month, so she's choosing to speak out now. That could just be because she wants to, you know, make sure that this story doesn't go away. It could be because she has a reason to feel that there's new information or something. What do you make of the timing?
4: No, exactly. And she knows that it's so important to keep this in front of the public, to keep that, you know, kind of mindfulness around this. So much time has passed. There's been, you know, so many days have gone by when there's a knock on the door that said, "Hey, do you know anything about this case?" So a refreshing is always important. But there is some information that we're getting from that statement.
2: Yes.
4: And I think when she's starting out with, "We know that the world can be a very cruel place," and to that effect. And what she's doing in that statement is that she's trying to find common ground with this individual, or the maybe the people around the individual.
2: Yeah.
4: Hasn't come forward yet to establish an openness here. And that's so important that she's still allowing this communication.
2: It's incredible that she's still allowing sort of the grace of a possible forgiveness. Truly incredible about Savannah. But she says, "I know you have tried to do things the right way." Mm-hmm. Now, if all those letters are true, and this first of all, they kidnapped her mother, they tried to get a ransom. One of them says her mother died, although that's never been formally confirmed. But she's saying, "I know you've tried to do things the right way."

0: right way. That feels significant.
1: It does, especially, right? You know, all of what we do now in our work is to look at behavior, to look at words. And she's choosing these for a specific reason. She's choosing these in a way that says, I need you to step into a new character. Mm-hmm. You know, it's like you caused a horrific act in our family. You know, you've taken somebody from us. It's now not too late for you to do the right thing for us, right? And so this could be the worst person in the world. And anyone I've ever talked to, Aaron, in this kind of context,
0: yeah,
1: they want to feel like they can still do something right. And that's the way she's
0: giving them
1: reaching
0: the ability
1: out
0: to do it. All right, Chip, thank you very much. And next, North Korea to Vladimir Putin's rescue. Putin apparently getting much needed help from Kim Jong-un. Tens of thousands of bodies. We'll tell you what